This is Ventura's Pure Rock Show. Caught it right at the beginning. Lucky you. An hour of nonstop pure rock. Tonight's theme is going to be fall, since the show is airing the first and second weeks of fall. So all songs tonight will either have the word fall, falling, falls in the title. One of these shows you can play along at home. Write down what songs you think I might be playing with fall, falling, falls in the title for this week's theme. Created just for you by me. Kick things off tonight with Sammy Hagar, When the Hammer Falls. First song from his first solo album that he released while in Van Halen. He was contractually obligated to release one solo album after Geffen let him out of his deal in order to record with Van Halen's label Warner Brothers. I believe Geffen took 50% of the profits of 5150 as well. And right after they finished up that tour, took a couple weeks off, Sammy headed back into the studio with new bandmate Edward Van Halen, who produced this album for Sammy. And it was a real good one. Singles on that one were Give to Live and Eagles Fly, both of which Van Halen played, or rather Sammy played while in Van Halen as his acoustic sets, solo sets, while they toured all those years. But a lot of other good songs on that album, too. Really like that one. It's now titled I Never Said Goodbye. It was originally titled just Sammy Hagar, but MTV had a contest for it, and the winning entrant named it I Never Said Goodbye. So there you have it. Second song, Tears Are Falling by Kiss from their Asylum album. Kiss broke up, but they seem to have been never more active than they are now. Keep putting out remastered box sets. Rock and Roll Over is the next one that's coming out soon, and Gene and Paul are doing appearances, they're on podcasts, they're doing this thing in Vegas again, so if you're a Kiss fan, there's still plenty of Kiss stuff going on out there for you. All right, let's get back into the music. This one's by Blue Murder from their second album, which is grossly underrated. Nobody ever talks about this album. People talk about Blue Murder, they talk about the first one, which was great. Second one was different players on it. John Sykes, of course, still the main guy. But a lot of good songs on there, including the first song on the album, which is this one, called We All Fall Down on the fall-themed Pure Rock Show.

This is the fall edition of the PR Rock Show. Songs you just heard were Falling in Love by the Scorpions, Too Young to Fall in Love by Motley, and We All Fall Down from Blue Murder. Scorpions recently canceled their latest residency in Las Vegas. Didn't say why, but the rumor mill says that there's something wrong with Klaus Meine, which it wouldn't be too surprising. These guys are all pushing 80. Said they're going to come back in a year, but you can't get your refund now. We'll see if that actually happens. Of course, wish nothing but the best for the Scorpions. Hopefully they do have some more gas in them. Motley Crue, Too Young to Fall in Love. And Motley is re-releasing for the umpteenth time their first album, Too Fast for Love, and a big, huge reissue box set, vinyl, CD, bonus tracks, the whole kit and caboodle, as they say. Got to keep marketing the old stuff, buy it many times, but at least they're throwing some cool stuff in there that's new this time. And Blue Murder, We All Fall Down. Nothing much more to say about that other than it's a great deep cut from a great deep album from a great deep band. Continuing the songs that have the word fall, falling, falls in them, Faith No More from The Real Thing. This one is from a 2015, I think, re-release with a bonus disc with a lot of cool stuff on it. Live stuff, unreleased songs, B-sides, remixes, including this one, a remix of Falling to Pieces.

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Remember that one from about 20 years ago? Impressed if you do. That's Trust Company with Downfall. Mordred Falling Away. Great song. Great band from the Bay Area. And also from the Bay Area, Faith No More and Falling to Pieces on this fall edition of the Pure Rock Show. If you're tuning in late, all songs have the word fall, falling, falls, or something of the sort in them. To celebrate fall, which has just begun, unbelievably. All right, let's keep it going. King's X, one of my favorite bands ever. Gretchen Goes to Nebraska, one of their best albums. This one's called Fall on Me on the Pure Rock Show.

is falling away from me. It's falling away from me. Life's falling away from me.

There's some Queen on the Pure Rock Show. Hammer to Fall. Don't play Queen that much, because honestly, you hear it everywhere. But I like the deeper tracks. Can't go wrong with Brian May's guitar work. Definitely like their heavier stuff. And that is definitely a song I can still get into right here on this fall edition of the Pure Rock Show. Also had Korn, Falling Away From Me, and King's X, Fall On Me. One more song containing the word fall, falls, or falling. Can you guess it? Did you write down some guesses? Have you been correct? I know I went pretty deep tonight. Pretty obscure, all over the place, from arena rock to kind of new metal, classic rock, 80s rock, all over the place. Fun stuff. You never know what you're going to get next. So for the last song, it's one of my favorite songs I'll be playing tonight. And probably my favorite song from this band, from their 1979 album called Low Budget. This is the Kinks and their epic tune, Catch Me Now, I'm Falling.

0: The Kinks, Catch Me Now, I'm Fallin'. Last song on this show, which was a tribute to the fall. Hope you have a great one. Stay tuned for this very important message.
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6: 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This year I was Natalie speaking, and today I've been in a Sade mood, so I'm playing music by her, lots of her songs, and some artists that are similar, and just some songs that have been stuck in my head recently. 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

All right, you're listening to Lost on Earth, your 104.1 FM KVKLP Ventura, and I hope you guys enjoyed those last couple of songs. That was Cherish the Day by Sade, Waiting by Madonna, Never Too Much by Luther Vandross, and Lover's Rock by Sade. Isn't Never Too Much just like a perfect song to get married to? Or like, I could picture that as like, you know, the first dance. Like, the cheery one though, not like the sentimental one, but the cheery version of it. But anyways, I hope you guys enjoy this next song that I've been listening to on repeat with my friends, because, you know, it's summer's ending and we just started watching Sex and the City, and I don't know, the song is just very resonated with it. But hope you enjoy this song by Andrea Kachu Connection.

right, those last couple of songs were More and More by Andrea, True Connection, No Ordinary Love by Sade, and Chaka Khan's I'm Every Woman. This next song is Like a Tattoo by Sade.

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Thank you so much for listening to Lost Planet Earth, 104.1 FM KPQ LP Ventura. 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Those last three amazing songs were Like a Tattoo by Sade, Is It a Crime, and Paradise. This next one right now is by George Michael, one of my favorite songs by him. Hope you guys enjoy the last song, and I'll see you guys next week.

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2: 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Let's let the night begin. Hey there. Wasn't sure if you're gonna make it tonight. But you did. And actually, you're just in time.

James Marcus. And you just slipped into Dipton Velvet. The lights are low. And for the next hour, there's nowhere else you'd rather be. Tonight, we're wandering a little through jazz, some soul, some funk, some old favorites, some deep cuts, and a few records that might take us somewhere we weren't planning on going. Which is usually where the good stuff is anyway. So get comfortable, turn it up just enough. And whatever you're doing before you got here, just forget about it. Just for a little while. You made it. This is Dipton Velvet. Come on. Let's see where the night takes us. You're in the right place. Say, kid.

That was Dorothy Ashby playing theme from The Valley of the Dolls. Before that was Duane and the Drifters playing Misty. Got Lester Young and Oscar Peterson right here. We're a couple records in now, and I think the room's starting to feel a little different. That's what I love about this hour. No rush, no destination. Just good records, man. A little space to disappear into. Wherever you are tonight, driving home, sitting alone, sharing a room with somebody you love, or just staring out a window for no reason, I'm glad you're here. This is Dipped in Velvet. Sink in.

Shirley Horn, and I love him. Before that was Lester Young and Oscar Peterson on the Sunny Side of the Street. Up next, Oliver Nelson. You're in the right place.

0: 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I'll be right back.
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I had a feeling you'd stick around. We've officially made it to the second half of the show, which means we can loosen things up a bit. The lights are a little lower, the records get a little deeper, and maybe a little stranger. If you're just finding us, welcome. You showed up a good time. And if you've been here since the beginning, thanks for spending part of your night with me. I really appreciate that. I'm James Marcus. This is Dipped in Velvet. Stay right where you are. Heads up. Things tend to get a little deep from here. Sink in.

That was Maria Toledo. Before that was Yusef Lateef. Up here we got Speedy West. This is Dipped in Velvet.

Grant Green. One of my faves, playing Alone Together. This is Dipped in Velvet. Sink in.

That was Morning of the Carnival. Jay Mulligan. Got Stan Getz right here. Anyway, you've made it to the other side. We've covered some good ground tonight. Some familiar places, a few strange corners, and hopefully something you hadn't heard before. Thanks for spending this hour with me. Wherever you were listening from, whatever kind of day you had before you got here, I hope things feel a little different now. I'm James Marcus, and this has been Dipped in Velvet. Take care of yourself. Take care of each other. And until we find each other again, keep the lights low and keep something good on the turntable. And remember, nighttime always sounds better.

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1: 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We're coming to you from KPPQLP Ventura, Community Radio 104.1 FM. In here, you're going to find the finest of Delta Blues, Chicago, Texas, Kansas City, all flavors of classic blues. We're also going to cover the state of blues today, play some new artists from Mississippi you probably don't get a chance to hear too often. We're just going to immerse ourselves in the music that we love. So now it's time to kick back, get ready to throw down in Doc's Delta Blues Lounge.
2: Welcome to Doc's Delta Blues Lounge today. Well, we're going to specialize in some Mississippi country blues artists today, going all the way back to the 20s and some that are more modern. But predominantly, you could call country blues the type of blues that, I guess, the pinnacle was reached commercially with Robert Johnson in the mid-30s. But blues developed in the 20s and, of course, morphed into something else by the 50s. But between the 20s, 30s, and a little bit into the 40s, you found some very, very authentic country blues, which is making a bit of a resurgence with some modern artists. So let's hear some of the originals now. We're going to play Charlie Patton, followed by Booker White, followed by Big Joe Williams. That's quite a lineup there, so let's get started.

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Somebody hang around. 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

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Always tell when old moles hang around. 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
1: Classic country blues. You heard Green River Blues from Charlie Patton, and then Booker White played Gibson Hill. Finally, Big Joe Williams, Bulldog Barkin'. Well, here's an obscurity from the George Mitchell collection, George Henry Bussey. And then we'll hear Sadell Davis and Herman Alexander. I think that's Herman Alexander playing, or rather singing. Then we'll hear Booker White do a song that he recorded just before he went to prison. And we'll end up with Jimmy Lee Williams, also from the George Mitchell box set, who he also went on later to record for Fat Possum Records. So I guess you could consider him one of the closer to modern-day country blues artists. All right, let's go.

Glues around my bed, George Henry Bussey. And then Sydell Davis, Herman Alexander played Down Home Blues. When Can I Change My Clothes? That's Booker White anticipating what life is going to be like in Parchman Prison, where he was sentenced and due to be sent to a sentence for murder. It was questionable at best, but they got him. And finally, Jimmy Lee Williams played Have You Ever Seen Peaches, which is a variation on the If You Don't Want My Peaches, Don't Shake My Tree theme. Well, let's go back and listen to a little more Charlie Patton, one of the most important songs that he did, most recognized. Then we're going to play some Jimmy Duck Holmes, and he is a modern practitioner of the country blues. You can go down there and see him today down south.

0: spring. 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
1: Yes, I will.

Spoonful Blues, a very famous blues song done by Charlie Patton. And we heard Jimmy Duck Holmes from Bentonia. His album is called Back to Bentonia. And he did the Skip James song, I'd Rather Be the Devil. Finally, James Shorter played a song called Consolation. Well, let's hear some more Booker White. This is an extended piece, so we'll just give him a listen, and then I'll come back and talk to you. Here we go.

illegal. The man stopped the chain and picked him up. That's why they call this chain the bald eagle. He taken the eagle and put it in one of them. And one of them coaches that man, one of them male coaches. And the exam league, somebody had them pinned, one of them 38 on his left wing there. He wasn't hurt, he was just loaded.

California. Well, she got in 15 miles of that. The man asked him, would he mind him? Opened the door and let the eagle stick his head out. And while the eagle had his head out, the mail coach, the bear was getting torn like that. Never seen us like that. I thought he was the devil, tell you the truth. Never seen her with them wings in the air like that. I thought that plan. But my baby couldn't look at it because she was kind of little, had a little heart attack 3 weeks before this was coming on there. Well, she jumped out of 50-mile curly man, kind of sold something on him like a wank, like you can hear him get up. Well, she got in my 10-mile of Los Angeles, California. To see them tracks, they ain't like another state. They kind of hit some kind of rough and heavy, but it's quiet.

Charles had in California. That old big eagle was laid up in there like one of them big bullfrogs. They want to know what happened. They say he flew close to coach and fell on the side of a mountain. Whilst they was talking to him, the man said, we ain't got much time. We got to pull off. She come and seizing on off her head and got that $30,000 for that big eagle. You can hear that bald eagle passing the chamber leading from that... from that little station on the side of Long Plain, you're called Paradise. That's a

The man put him down in the paradise yard. She just like one of the mammalas getting down at the undertaker. She's so quiet. So we had some friend in media staff. They was glad to see us, but my baby never had a road death. That's my old eagle. When we got off in Los Angeles, California, they had that big eagle right there. We're showing it to people. 25 cents to look at it because they had already had all unbuilt everything for a cage for him to go in and a tent for you to pay to go in. So that old eagle had a little whistle, you know, honestly. I never heard nothing go like that before. But he told something like this. It was like a baby when he was smothering. Everybody could imagine what's wrong with that. And he was catching that second breath then because he wasn't used to that. So the man sprayed him with some Colard. Colard is good for eagles. When you put some Colard on, he

some trouble there, you know. So about that time, Gertrude, she woke up. She said, honey, who is that? The girl that went on another. Of course, you see, a woman can pick up when there's something else around. I said, that's a lady used to tend to my old grandmother when she died. I said, that's Aunt Alice. You might hear. She said, she don't look so old. I said, she might not look it, but she a bit grand, 6'8". She said, but she sure don't look like that. So why she went in the other coach? Gertrude woke up, threw her arm around. She said, don't lie to me, Daddy. Now, who is that?

down there to this other little old town, what you call Color Pot. I hate to talk about that little town because that's where I first met this girl at. Call it Harry, California. This up on one of the big cliffs. The train never can get to the stakes to stop at the bottom. So while we were stepping though, Luella, she came back through there. She said, Daddy, do you remember this place? Well, great, you were walking so close. I said, I'm a stranger here. I ain't never seen this place before. She said, don't lie to me now. She said, that's your wife or girlfriend?

ain't gonna eat another woman foolish. She takes you something to her friend or her husband, you can believe it. She said, no, we thank you, we're not hungry. I spoke it before I know it, because I've been used to it. I told her, I ain't gonna lie, I'm hungry. So she ran on in the cafe, they had brought me something out there, you know, like swimming. It's anything, she don't like to drink.

I felt like this summer's gonna get on a run in, but I didn't know who I was gonna be and when. So I let Gertrude go and board the train. I told her.

the great Booker White, also known as Bucca White. He played a song called Bald Eagle Train, and if you took the ride all the way, you know, he was quite a storyteller. And Booker had a concept in blues that he called sky songs. And a sky song was just what came to him when he picked up the guitar and told a story. I think that's a good example of a sky song. Well, next let's hear, also from Bentonia, Jack Owens. And then we'll hear Tommy Johnson, very rare recorded artist. I think he only really recorded one set of what amounts to one album worth of material in his entire career. All right, let's hear these giants of Mississippi blues.

heard Jack Owens doing Cherry Ball, another Skip James tune from their shared hometown of Bentonia, Mississippi. Then we heard Tommy Johnson doing Big Road Blues. You know, Tommy is the artist who was told by the man who was recording him that if he went to anyone else to be recorded, that he would be arrested, because somehow he told him he had exclusive rights. So Tommy didn't record anymore for the rest of his life. Really a shame. Well, it's time to close up Doc's Delta Blues Lounge today. I hope you've had a great time and listened to the country blues and heard some stuff that you don't hear too often. We're going to end up with George Henry Bussey one more time from that George Mitchell collection that it's just so pervasive in the country blues, in my taste. This song is called Them Greasy Greens, and we'll see you next week in Doc's Delta Blues Lounge.

0: I'm sitting in the door. Lord have mercy, don't pull me. Them green, crazy about your crazy green.
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4: Hi, I'm Jennifer Waits.
3: And today we're going to delve into the world of the cassette tape. Some people never forgot about them. Some people are glad they forgot about them. And others, well, they just have wistful memories and nostalgia. Others might say, what is that? Well, we're going to find out today with our guest, Mark Masters. He's a music journalist whose work has appeared on NPR and in the Washington Post, Pitchfork, Rolling Stone, and Bandcamp Daily. He's the author of No Wave and hosts the Music Book and the Spindle podcast. But most importantly, he's the author of High Bias, The Distorted History of the Cassette Tape. Mark, thanks for joining us here.
5: Well, thanks so much for having me.
3: I kind of want to start at the top here with the title of the book.
5: Okay.
3: High Bias, I know that's sort of a pun of sorts, a play on words, since tapes have biases, and high bias is a higher quality tape. But I actually wanted to look at the subtitle, The Distorted History of the Cassette Tape. Why distorted history? Where does that come from? What is that supposed to mean?
5: Well, I have to admit, when I first started thinking about doing the book, I thought high bias and distorted and all that would be a way to cover myself in case I didn't cover everything possible at the cassette. I could say, well, this is my biased opinion. This is my distorted history. But as I got into writing it, I thought, especially with the distorted, I think distorted has a couple meanings, because on the one hand, tapes do kind of distort. They're not perfect fidelity. They change the sound. They change the signal. But they also kind of distorted music. I mean, they really disrupted, is what we'd say now, I guess. But they really changed the way music was made, the way music was sold, the way it was consumed, the way consumers were able to personalize music and make it part of their lives more than they were before. And so that's kind of was the jumping off point at that point, that I felt like there was kind of a really good positive distortion that happened when tapes came along.
3: So you think it's a positive distortion rather than a negative distortion, right? Because distortion, if you're a heavy metal guitarist, distortion is a positive thing. And maybe if you're James Taylor, it is not a positive thing. So talk a little bit more about what that positive distortion means when it comes to cassettes.
5: Well, in terms of sort of the role in music history and the music industry, I mean, with the audio distortion, sure, I could see that being a negative, although I like distorted music. I like weird, noisy music, so I'm fine with the tape adding to that. But in terms of their role in the industry, I mean, the industry freaked out quite a bit right when they came along, because it sort of represented putting some control in the hands of consumers rather than the producers and the companies and people who were making them. The idea that you could tape a record from a friend, the idea that you could make a mixtape of a bunch of different songs and not have to wait for them to come on the radio, or not be dictated by what was on the radio or what little you could afford to buy, you know, on record. And so there was a sort of a major shift in power a little bit from the previous hierarchy of the way things work in the music industry. Plus it kind of turned music into more of a personal experience, in terms of, like, I don't think before tapes came along, music you liked wasn't as much sort of tied to your personality. I mean, people collected records, so there was that, but, you know, they didn't take them outside their house. They didn't walk down the street with them and listen to them while they were looking at everything, or listen to them in their cars, or, and it sort of was the first shift into making music feel like an extension of your personality, your life, and defining yourself that way, identifying yourself with certain music, things like that.
4: I thought it was really interesting when you started to talk about in the book about the Walkman and how that even made it hyper personal. That it was, because I think we think a lot about radio here on Radio Survivor, and so I think about things like the transistor radio being so important that you could take radio on the go with you. But then when you're adding, with a Walkman, you're adding the cassette, and so then you're able to. Try, like, I remember this feeling. It's like you're walking in your own video, music video or something as you're walking down the street listening to your cassette. So maybe talk more about that, how that was even more personal.
5: I mean, there's a part in the book that I talk about sort of the invention. People at Sony basically invented it, but at the same time, in a parallel time that a person who didn't know anything about what was going on in Sony, this guy, I'm already blanking on his name, unfortunately, but he kind of invented a version where he figured out a way to like solder a headphone jack to a small tape recorder, and he showed it to his friends, and they felt like they were on drugs, that they were walking around listening to music, which is hard to imagine now because it's so ingrained in us, but at the time it was really this crazy idea, sort of. And yeah, I mean, I do think that the idea that you could walk around listening to exactly what you wanted to and listen to it at all anywhere is that was definitely a major shift. And I mean, I'm a big radio fan. I'm not necessarily against the idea that radio was the only way to do that before, especially with interesting, good, community radio stations. It's a great way to learn about music. But the commercial radio stations were like, they'd have a rotation of 20 of the top hits, and that's it all day, and you're not getting to hear anything else outside of your house until you get to put it on a tape and walk around with it.
3: Why did you need to write this history? So I mean, what was your impulse to say, we need to have this history of the cassette tape right now?
5: Mostly because I thought I could really cash in. I'm just kidding.
3: Cha-ching.
5: Well, it was kind of a dual thing where I grew up with cassettes. I grew up in the 80s when they were already pretty well established and they were the main way people, like my friends and I, listen to music. So I always was kind of curious to learn more about how that all happened. And then in the past 10, 15 years or so, the cassettes had a little bit of what you call a resurgence. I mean, it's nowhere near the level it used to be, and it's not the same way like that vinyl has come back or anything. But a lot of the music that I like to write about and listen to is coming out on small labels who've decided to put out cassettes because it's cheaper, it's faster, it's just generally easier. There's the site Bandcamp where people can buy music from small labels, and I actually had a column on there where I would round up some of my favorite cassettes, and that was called High Bias as well. So that's when I first started using the name. So the combination of being interested in the history and seeing that there's people are finding value in it still now in ways that people did then felt like it was a good way to make that kind of connection so that someone who a young person who's getting into it now could learn more about how it got there, and somebody who didn't know that it had come back might be able to find out about it through the book.
3: Did you find that that there's misconceptions today, about cassettes? Are you looking to sort of set the record straight in any sort of way?
5: I mean, there's certainly, as we as I put in the title, there's biases about it. There's certainly a lot of people, sometimes even when I told my friends on Facebook, hey, I'm writing a book about tapes, people would comment, those were trash. Why would anyone want to listen to a tape? So there are people who are against tapes, but I mean, in a cool way, that's what gave them a little cash. The people who gravitated toward them because they were cheap and sort of down and dirty and an easy, fast way to do things. It was kind of a badge of honor that they weren't this audio file format that you had to pay a ton of money for or buy expensive equipment to use and stuff. So I don't know that people hating tapes is a misconception, but I certainly wanted to go the other way as much as I could and be like, here's why they were valuable. Here's why they still have value. I don't think a lot of people knew how they came about, and I didn't really know all the kind of details that I deal with in the first chapter. I don't know that I ran into any misconceptions about that, but it is a kind of an interesting story that a lot of people don't know about the way things came together on multiple ways. I mean, there are so many formats that could have been the format, but the guy who invented it at Philips and his bosses realized if we license this out for free, maybe this will be the format, and it worked.
3: Right. Yeah, it's sort of an object lesson that in some ways doesn't get learned time and time again. It could have been VHS or beta, right? Which again is already an antiquated comparison for a lot of people. But going back to the fact in the 70s and 80s, there were two incompatible competing video cassette formats. And in part, one format called beta made by Sony required a manufacturer to license the patents to make their VCRs. The competing one, JVC, Japanese Victor, they gave it away and said anyone can make a VHS VCR provided it meets these standards. And it ended up, as we know in retrospect, VHS one. So you're telling us that in a similar way that there were other contenders for the throne of a sort of portable, compact music tape format?
5: Pretty much. I mean, Lou Ottens at Philips kind of put all the right elements together. Nobody had done it exactly like he had before. I mean, people had tried. Part of it was trying to get it small enough to carry around, but then all the other part of it was to make it high enough quality that you could, that it wasn't just completely terrible audio, and that meant having a decent amount of tape in there so it would go fast enough to be recorded at high quality. And he figured out how to kind of get that all together in a way that no one had before, but I'm sure someone would have. I mean, there's nothing in what he made that's by itself unique. It just the way he put them all together was unique. And then, I mean, Philips was even mass marketing, and then they took to some demo kind of shows, and so Sony and other Japanese people were already like, we're making this, everybody else wanted to right away. And Philips was smart enough to be like, if we try to charge them a lot of money, they're just going to figure out their own format. And then there's going to be all these competing things and we're not going to do as well.
3: And this is about 60 years ago, right?
5: Yeah, exactly. Yeah.
4: I'm thinking about people who may not even really understand the backstory of tape. so we're talking largely about cassette tape right now, but before that there was tape. So maybe if you could give a little bit of that, how we transition from these larger reel-to-reel tapes and how that ends up translating to something that's more consumer-friendly.
5: Right. Yeah, I mean, magnetic tape was kind of the start that ended up at cassette tape, because before then it was like basically cutting records was the way to record, a needle actually cutting a groove in a record. And then a couple different people figured out that aligning magnetic particles on a piece of tape could also record, and it would have less chance of getting kind of ground down by the needle. It would be a little more durable, and it could possibly be smaller. But still, it needed pretty big equipment. That what you referred to reel to reel decks are these big things where if you imagine taking those two spools out of your cassette and making them bigger and laying them down on the top of a deck, that's essentially how people had to use them to record or listen to music to. And there were attempts to make that a mass marketed product where some albums actually came out on reel to reel, but it was so bulky, expensive, you couldn't walk around with it. And also it could be tricky to, you almost had to be sort of a semi-professional to figure out how to use it, without screwing it up. So that was kind of the goal of Lou Ottens and a bunch of other people who were working on this, was number one, to get them encased in something so you didn't have to reel them together, you didn't have to put your fingers on the tape and things like that, and then get them smaller. There were some really big cassettes for a while, but from different companies, which Lou Ottens used sort of some of the ideas behind those. But again, they were just like too heavy, and like to walk around with them would have taken, like, you would have had to buy a 24 pack of batteries to walk around with too. And so that's kind of how it came down to being more of a consumer thing, was being able to make it small, easier to carry around, and then eventually cheaper. It didn't really even start out that expensive, but the price dropped really quickly once it started selling well.
4: And where did 8-tracks fit into that? Because that was another consumer product that was an encased tape.
5: Yeah. I mean, 8-tracks actually, it's a little bit blurry, but they actually sort of post-date cassette a little bit. It's really kind of right about the same time. And there were attempts made to have those be similar kind of standard consumerist type of thing. I mean, those got put into cars and first airplanes for some reason, and then cars after that.
3: In fact, it came from the Lear Corporation.
5: Exactly.
3: It was the backers of the first sort of enclosed 4 and 8-track tapes.
5: And the main difference there is it's one reel rather than the tape being fed to an empty reel and then you rewind it back to the original reel. It actually is this kind of loop, which I still don't completely understand myself, but basically it can take the tape and get back to the beginning by the time it's at the end. So the problem with that is it makes it sort of harder to fast forward and rewind. And so if anybody listening has ever had an experience with 8-tracks, they have this weird thing where you can hop to another song they split the album up into four quadrants basically, and you can hop to, like, if each quadrant has four songs and you're listening to the second song, you can hop to the second song on the next quadrant or the, but it's a really counterintuitive way to listen to music unless you just listen to the whole thing, which is fine, you know. But so I think that kind of contributed to the fact that it wasn't as probably there was just so much more utility in what Lew Ottens called the compact cassette, which is the standard format now. But I mean, 8-tracks had their day for a while. They definitely were a popular format for a while, but I think people realized just the way to use a cassette is just so much more intuitive.
3: And originally, right, I mean, it's invented by the Philips Corporation in the Netherlands. And they're also, I mean, they also were, they're a big conglomerate. I mean, they also had a record label, right? And you sort of mentioned how, cassettes are, ended up being sort of a thorn in the side of the music industry in a lot of ways because of recordability. My understanding is, I mean, they weren't originally invented to be for music, right? They were really more invented for like dictation and voice.
5: Yeah, I think Lou and the people at his team assumed it would be a reporter's tool, maybe, or audio letter tool or something like that, which reel-to-reel kind of had been too, just because they thought, well, these don't obviously don't sound as good as a nicely cut record or whatever. But the cool thing, this which is one of the things I love about the te technology, and I love about all kinds of technologies, is that people who, especially creative artists, quickly find out creative ways to use something that wasn't intended that way. And for a lot of artists, especially in the 70s and 80s, it's like, I need something cheap to record my music on. I need some way to get it that I could copy it to other people. I need, I need something that I can do this without going into a studio and paying hundreds of dollars or having to get signed by a record label or whatever. So ultimately, the sound quality is kind of the last thing on my mind here. If I can bypass all those other things, I'm not going to care so much about how good or bad it sounds. And that quickly became the way people were using it, even before it started to improve in sound quality. And it did go up in sound quality. I do think they get a little bit of a bad rap for their sound quality. There's some really nice sounding cassettes and durable ones too. I mean, I have ones from the 80s that still play fine, still sound really good. It's still a fragile format, but which formats aren't? Almost every format you can screw up pretty easily.
3: Right. And there's sort of this transition that happens, right? That you have this medium that was invented for voice, invented for dictation. And inevitably, someone's like, well, why can't I put music on it? It's sort of almost the question, right? And so if I can do that, then why can't I? And, technology kind of pushes forward until we get, I mean, I think this is really, where things pick up is like by the 1980s now, you've had the invention of the Walkman, right? Which comes right at the end of the 70s. So the first portable stereo cassette player where with and then it, invented with lightweight headphones that allow you to walk around very easily with it and consume, along with the fact that the recording equipment has often gotten a lot less expensive as well, right? So we, the quality has gotten to sort of probably, a good enough phase, right? And so it seems like that's kind of, hits that point where you're sort of mentioning is now it starts people start looking at it more like a creative tool. Right, that it's
5: Absolutely.
3: inexpensive, and it's because still to make a record, right, would have required, in 1980 for you to go to a studio, right, to record to big reels of tape. They would not have done on a cassettes. You have to pay for that time, right, and then send it off to a record pressing plant to have those actual records pressed. That was pretty much otherwise the way you could make a record. But it sounds like there was a divergent path there. There was an off ramp that people took. Say a little bit
5: Yeah,
3: more
5: for
3: about
5: sure.
3: that.
5: For sure. Well, especially, I mean, some of the companies, the audio equipment companies, had the genius idea that look, a stereo cassette actually has a side A and a side B, so that's four tracks on that tape. So technically, you can actually use all those four tracks at the same time. So they came up with what's now known as the four-track recorder, which is basically a big cassette deck that you can put a different audio signal on each of the four tracks. So I could play my guitar into one track, then play it back and sing over it, and then play, and then I could, if I filled all four up, I could mix them all down to another track and then start using those other tracks. So it's essentially a home studio. And it's funny, when those first came out, they were advertised like, go play in your room with this, I think they were trying to downplay this. This isn't a real studio. This is just someplace you could do. But again, like you said, creative types were like, I don't care. It's my studio now. It's cheap and I can make music on it, and I can dub it and give it to people. I'm considering it my studio now. And One of the kind of byproducts that I really like, not everybody does, but I like it, is that because cassettes aren't super hi-fi and because they have anomalies, they have hiss and they have weird things that it does to the music, that started to become an aesthetic in some ways. Some artists really thought, well, I'm making kind of weird music that even if I play in front of you, sort of sounds lo-fi and odd and has all kinds of accidents in it and stuff. So this format actually represents my music better and does stuff to my music that I like. You know, I don't necessarily want to sound like the most pristine thing in the world. So this is actually helping me.
4: Yeah. And then, you know, we start to talk about bedroom recordings and we all know what that means, that, you know, things are crafted in a more DIY manner. I like that you also talk about the resourcefulness of people who reuse tapes, you know, since you can tape over the holes on the top and record over something. And
5: that's right.
4: And you mentioned you can hear sometimes the ghosts of what was recorded over. Maybe explain more about like who are the sorts of people who are taking like their old, I don't know, thrift store tapes or rock tapes and recording over them, and why were they doing that?
5: Yeah, I mean, they're all different types of people. I mean, one of the people I talked to in the book about sort of cassette labels in the 80s and 90s, Dennis Colaici, who had a cassette label called Shrimper, where he did not get his releases manufactured. He worked at a store where there were a bunch of cutout tapes where it cost like $1 each, would cut out meaning like old releases that weren't selling anymore. And so he would just buy a batch of them, take them home and sit and dub one of his band's record, you know, releases onto these. And that's how we'd sell them. And sometimes, which I didn't know this until I started writing the book, I didn't know the techno aspect. So magnetic particles are on the tape and they align to provide the signal of the audio. Some of those particles get a little sticky or heavy and they don't align during the recording process. So they're still encoded with the music before. And that's why sometimes like in between songs or even during the songs, you'll hear this kind of weird, is that some other kind of music? And usually that was what had been recorded on it before, which I always thought was kind of interesting and cool. And there were a lot of experimental artists, especially like male art types who were using cassettes, who would love that kind of thing. Their whole art was about recycle, reuse, take found objects and make them into new pieces of art. So this is just adding to that in so many different ways.
4: I have a related anecdote at my college radio station. At one point, somebody brought in a bunch of tapes that were like the audio tapes you would listen to in a museum of, you know, describing the stuff. And so they brought them in so we could use those to do our air check tapes on them. And so we would put scotch tape over the openings and record our air checks. So a bunch of our radio show air checks probably have these weird, eerie ghosts of, you know, somebody lecturing about art.
3: I have actually a similar experience that, and I went to graduate school. And as part of my assistantship, I worked in a language learning lab where this is the days when students had to go into a lab to listen to language lessons on cassettes and often had to record themselves back on the cassette on these special decks to be graded by their TA or teacher. And when I first started working there, this old Austrian woman who ran it, the cassettes would get cycled out every semester, so she had cases and cases and cases and cases of used cassettes that she wasn't going to do anything with, but she couldn't bear to throw them away. Sure. I also was in community radio at the time. I said, can I just take these off your hands? And she said, yes. And so I took, I don't know how many hundreds and many of them ended up at the radio station specifically for the exact same purpose you mentioned, Jennifer, which was for people to do their air checks on, right? So that they or whatever they wanted to do. And in those days, before CDRs, people would, you know, often record their own mixtapes at the station in like one of the auxiliary studios when they weren't on air. They pick up a stack of CDs and vinyl. And maybe that's a good transition here, Mark, because that's another thread through this, right? So we have people who seized on cassettes, musicians and artists as a way to inexpensively record music and audio at home, you know, as art and to distribute. But then, you know, the cassette changed the relationship of music that consumers had with music, that listeners and audiences had with music as well. So maybe talk a little bit more about that angle of the distortion that cassettes had on the music industry.
5: Yeah, I mean, well, especially, you know, the cliche about cassettes, that for anybody who remembers them, is making mixtapes. And everybody has a little bit of a sort of nostalgia for that who did it. And it is a really neat thing, but it's also, I think, easy to forget how sort of revolutionary that was. The idea that you could, the equivalent of a Spotify playlist now, but not a company saying, here, make a playlist. They didn't want you to be really ultimately, but you could, you could take all your records and put a mix together so you could listen to it wherever you wanted to. You could take other people's, like the radio side. I spent summers when the radio station wasn't on at my college, taping a bunch of records from the library and things like that. And I think it kind of, for good and bad, is sort of the first idea of an on-demand listening experience. Like, I want to listen to what I want to listen to when I want to listen to it. And it didn't mean you had access to everything like you do with streaming now, but between your friends and what you collected and stuff, you could make mixtapes. And also the very interesting thing to me about mixtapes was the kind of communication aspect of them. With the cliche, which is a true cliche, is that people make them for each other. Sometimes the big cliche is to be courting somebody, or I want to date this person, so I'm gonna make them a cool mixtape or whatever, which was one of the ways. But then I used to make them for friends to try to get them into the music I like, so maybe they'd go to the show with me to see a band, or I'd ask somebody to be like, I really want to get into, I don't know, Neil Young, but I've heard like two songs. Can you put together what you think is his best stuff on a mixtape and things like that? And when someone would make a mixtape for you, or you'd make a mixtape for somebody else, you're sort of saying, this is what I'm into. You're giving them a little bit of a snapshot of your personal musical personality at the very least, and you're doing it through art, which is kind of cool. I mean, it brings in all these different ideas of ways it can be perceived, ways messages you're trying to send, and things through, what is my favorite way to communicate is art. So I think, there's a lot of kind of bigger concept things in it that people don't think about that I think were really important.
4: Well, yeah, and you get to be a D, it's like you're a DJ, so you're putting together your
5: Absolutely.
4: own radio show in a way, and you're decorating the cassette case. I remember making one for my sister's birthday, so it was like literally crafted with love and then mailed across the country to her. And yeah, I think that's a revolutionary thing when we all first started getting our own tape recorders, that we could record the world around us. And we could record our music, and that, I mean, it actually surprised. It's weird, kind of growing up, sort of the same generation that you're in, and reading about how new cassette tapes actually were at that point, because it feels like something that's been around forever, and they were quite new for us kids who were kids in the 70s.
3: Yeah, I
5: Yeah, I
3: mean,
5: mean, like, what
3: we
5: you
3: were
5: meant.
3: as
5: I'm
3: about
5: sorry,
3: as
5: go
3: new as an iPod is or an iPhone is to us
5: ahead.
3: today, right? Sorry, Mark.
5: No problem. It's interesting what you say too about the taking the recorder out, and just the concept of home recording, self recording, is just such a neat idea that was so novel. I remember, I still always think about this, even though it was so weird. Like, when I first got a handheld tape recorder, I was a big baseball fan. I would love to watch baseball games on TV. I sometimes would record the games, the audio, next to the TV, and listen to them again, which seems so odd to me now. But at the time, it was just like, I can't believe I can re-experience these things, because there was the concept of re-experiencing stuff was pretty much more rare back then.
4: In fact, I'm glad you mentioned television because I wanted to ask you about that. A few years ago, I heard about, I didn't realize that this was a phenomenon, that a lot of people were actually taping television and trading those tapes, and those got traded in fanzines among, fans of particular television shows. And you think about how hard it is to find archives of certain shows that have never made it to videotape or never stream. And some of these lowly cassette recordings that exist somewhere in somebody's basement or attic, that might be the only chance you have to experience certain television shows.
5: That's true. Yeah, and I think the neat thing is, it's this combination of, it opened up this whole world of you could record anything, but also it kind of weeded out anybody who didn't have the patience for it. Like, I was on a radio show. A friend of mine from college radio has in his community now, and he brought in some of his old mixtapes, and we were listening to them. And like, in between songs, there's like clip snips from the Brady Bunch and like cartoon stuff, and like, he had to sit and tape those off the TV, then bring them over, dub them in between. It didn't just happen like that. And they've added some value to it, the fact that someone had put this time and effort into it. Even when you were listening, you sort of thought of, wow, they went to the trouble of making this cool collage for me. It's pretty neat.
3: And even the invention of that double cassette deck, right? Because really, you know, for the first nearly 20 years, I think, of the existence of the cassette, it was a single recorder. You could record from a radio or a microphone or a record player. And that was probably pretty much it from a practical standpoint.

0: extremely popular, say, the 1980s.
1: Sure. So for anyone that isn't familiar with it, the home taping is killing music was a slogan by the British phonographic industry. Was an attempt to try to get people to stop taping each other's records because they thought they were losing money on potential sales for people who weren't buying these records they were taping. The full slogan was actually home taping is killing music and it's illegal, which wasn't really true. I mean, I guess at the very least, it was something that you'd have to argue in court. There wasn't a law that just said you couldn't do it. I mean, you might have to go to some copyright thing and try to argue, but number two, it's just so ridiculous concept. I mean, how are they even going to enforce this? Are they going to have people coming into your house saying, I thought I saw you tape a record or whatever? But the industry did freak out and they would do all these crazy studies that said, look, we lost $1 billion last year because of people taping records. But, nobody outside the industry ever made a study that said that. It was all kind of up to them. And the weird thing, and we see this happen again with like Napster and other, and even happened to the radio with the radio before tapes, is that the industry freaks out, and one of their first instincts is to somehow harangue their consumers, shame people who are buying things from them to stop doing a certain thing. And it's just an odd way of going about it. Number one, instead of thinking, well, maybe this could help if we encourage it, maybe the people will buy records, people will go see the bands that they're taping, and also like, home taping is killing music. It came with this slogan of a cassette with a skull and crossbones around it. And it looks cool. It looks like a punk album or something, like a Sex Pistols record. So who's going to look at that who already is kind of thinks corporations suck anyway and not want to do it? It almost felt like it was encouraging.
0: I remember there were some cassettes put out by the Dead Kennedys and on the label Alternative mm-hmm. Tentacles, which is Jello Biafra's mm-hmm. label from the Dead Kennedys, that would have one side blank. And this, mm-hmm. it would say this side intentionally left blank so that you can use it to record some other album, right? And it was their sort of anti taping is killing music message, right?
1: I think it specifically said on their cassette, it said home taping is killing music and we left this side blank for you to help.
0: Yeah, something like that, exactly.
1: Yeah.
2: Well, mm-hmm. I also like that Bow Wow Wow you said was the first, mm-hmm. Because a lot of the story, like much of music history features a lot of men. So I was excited that Bow Wow Wow was actually at the center of one of these stories about this topic. So maybe talk about Bow Wow Wow.
1: Yeah, well, they had that single that I guess it was considered one of the first cassette singles, if not the first. And the song itself was about how the protagonist of the song doesn't buy records anymore. They just tape them from friends. And their record label kind of, I don't know if they didn't know that's what the song was about until they had pressed it or something. But once it got out there, they stopped kind of promoting it because they realized this isn't the best message to be out there. But I mean, it definitely resonated with a lot of people, especially for a band like them that already seemed a little subversive to begin with. It was a really cool way. I mean, having a cassette that says don't buy records is pretty cool.
0: Well, you're listening to Radio Survivor. We're here for the love of radio and sound. I'm Paul Riespendel. I'm joined with my co-host and co-producer, Jennifer Waits, and we're talking with Mark Masters. He is a music journalist and the author of the book High Bias, The Distorted History of the Cassette Tape. And indeed, that is the topic we're talking about today, both the book and the cassette tapes. And, we were talking about, people taping at home, both doing mixtapes or say just taping full albums from their friends, mm-hmm. trading them off. But there was sort of, there was more to this sort of tape trading than just taping something from my friend and trading it off. There was, much more. There was much more of a culture surrounding that tape trading mm-hmm. That also seems to be important to the history of the cassette. Tell us a little bit more about that, Mark.
1: And are you thinking sort of specifically with like live recordings and things?
0: Oh,
1: like
0: yeah,
1: that,
0: whatever. Or? Yeah. I mean, it seems like, mm-hmm. I mean, from my recollection, right, is that there mm-hmm. were certainly people who were taping concerts and trading them. I think the Grateful Dead mm-hmm. is a band mm-hmm. most well associated with that. But I also, mm-hmm. Know that I'm kind of a metalhead and that mm-hmm. tape trading was certainly mm-hmm. instrumental in kind of the development mm-hmm. of what becomes speed and thrash metal in the early 80s. Right. Because mm-hmm. so much of that music was underground and hard to find mm-hmm. and would come from, say, Sweden and not be distributed mm-hmm. in the United States and vice versa. And that, right. Also tape trading was sort of important in that. So, you can mm-hmm. kind of, and we could start with sort of the live tape kind of trading and we can go from there.
1: Sure. Yeah. Well, one interesting connection of what you're talking about there. So in the

0: book, I do talk about bootleg tapes and people taping concerts and trading them and stuff like that. But then I also do talk about how the heavy metal scene kind of really flourished because, labels weren't really putting out the most interesting cutting edge stuff. And so the only way people could hear about it is these metal fanzines, pretty homemade metal fanzines, would have sections in the back where you could write and say, I'm into Judas Priest and Iron Maiden. Did anybody want to send me something I haven't heard that sounds like that? I'll send you some tapes of a Judas Priest album that I like. And it circulated enough that that's really how bands even found out about each other. And like when Metallica couldn't get a label deal, they realized, well, let's just put it out on a tape like this and pass it around. It'll probably get around farther than a regular official release would. And they were right about that. The interesting parallel that I found out about by writing the book, which maybe really even kind of reinforced the idea that the cassettes were something special, is that I talked to some metalheads and they were like, every day I would come home hoping that there'd be a package of new tapes that I had traded with somebody, of some new metal tapes. Well, I heard that exact same story from Deadhead tape traders. I hope I come home and get some new Dead live recordings that I sent away for, or that I'd sent somebody a pack of 10 blanks for, or whatever. Which is funny because Grateful Dead and heavy metal are not two things you would associate with each other. But the culture of building communities, especially more underground and sort of outside the mainstream, outside the conventional channels around any kind of music, the cassette did that for everything. They did it for Dead shows, it did it for heavy metal, did it for hip hop, go-go, indie rock, lo-fi, all kinds of things where people were basically all doing the same thing, trading tapes and making tapes for each other and sending them to using the mail and cassettes as a way to form a network, essentially.
1: I love that this also helps us build an archive of that history too. And I mean, there's so many things we can talk to you about. It's crazy. But there were people taping things off the radio, and you outline how some of these hip hop mix shows, those people would tape them off the radio and then trade those tapes, and how that would bring prominence to hip hop. And it's just incredible because you think about radio as being so ephemeral. But once people have these cassette tapes at home, or also, as you mentioned, like the boombox is kind of revolutionary because people have a portable recorder connected with a radio, so you can record the radio from your boombox. And so suddenly, we have all of these tapes of radio shows, whether they're hip hop mix shows or what have you. And those get traded like across the country as well.
0: Yeah, no, that's a really cool thing about hip hop. I mean, at some point, the hip hop radio stations realized that these DJs who are out there making mixes at parties and stuff and tape and trading tapes, selling their tapes of their mixes and stuff, they're finding out about the music before we can. So they started hiring some of these DJs, DJs being like party DJs, live DJs, to be radio DJs so they could bring the coolest stuff, the stuff that was happening on the streets. And then, of course, like you say, it would become this cycle where people would then tape that off the radio, trade it with each other. That would influence other artists. Those artists would give their music to DJs at parties, and it became this. That's why I think really hip hop would not have grown nearly as fast without cassettes because of all that. I mean, tape trading and sharing and stuff, it just made styles mutate so quickly and advance and people be more competitive with each other. I got to find the coolest beat, all that stuff. That would not have happened if everybody had been waiting for a label to put out an official release by every DJ or whatever,
2: And we still use the word today, right? Like it's still, right? We still use the word mixtape, even if the work in question had never been committed to magnetic tape, right?
0: That's right.
2: Because it still carries so much currency, and it's as if, I mean, is the picture you paint here is that there's this sort of these parallel music industries for all intents and purposes, right? And my question is, much of it, seems to have been very much built upon a true sharing economy. So unlike as we get sold, the sharing economy is paying Airbnb to stay somebody else's house. It's really more, no, I will record some tapes and give them to you, and you'll record some tapes and give them to me. Was anyone making money outside of the strictures? Was there anyone who was building businesses? You've mentioned sort of the notion that there were cassette labels, so people releasing, music more formally on cassette. Was there anyone really making money, or is this still really mostly truly kind of a nonprofit underground?
0: Yeah, I think overall it's sort of a nonprofit underground. I mean, when it comes to things like the Dead bootlegs and stuff, that was almost a code of ethics. You didn't sell because part of it was like we're the debt is trusting us to allow us to take these shows. We're not going to make money off of them. That was very early on with that, which is pretty cool because there certainly was another whole bootleg industry, vinyl bootleg industry that was making money off artists that the artists weren't seeing. So that was cool. Now, when it comes to like more original things like hip hop DJ mixes and things like that, the DJs themselves who were doing the bulk of the creative work, they were able to make money. Like somebody like Grandmaster Flash was able to sell tapes from his shows and then eventually would sit at home and make mixes and sell tapes to especially individual people who wanted the cachet of I have this only I'm the only one that has this Grandmaster Flash tape or my name's all over because he keeps shouting me out because I paid him to do it and things like that. So there was enough of an economy then that like DJs were making their living off of that. That's probably the only scene where profit really could be had, I think. And pretty much everything else in terms of tape trading and dubbing tapes for each other things were all kind of, yeah, a non-profit, a way for people to be able to share stuff so that they were being reciprocating each other, you know.
2: And I mean, there were tape labels. I mean, I think, though, I think very few probably ever kind of hit the sense, even became as big as what we think of some of the more well-known independent labels that stayed independent, like a Discord Records out of Washington, D.C., or labels say, or SST or something like that. You know, I think of RAR, ROIR, I think, right? For a while was a cassette-only label, though I don't know that they stayed that way. I don't know if you
0: They
2: know.
0: didn't completely, although they're really the even once they started doing CDs, they still mostly did tapes. And they're kind of, yeah, they're kind of the unicorn example of a place that actually decided that they were going to only or mostly do tapes and were successful with it. I mean, I think that first Bad Brains tape sold probably 100,000 copies or something like that. So they were able to do that. Most of the independent labels who dealt in tapes, who had success, were not just doing tapes. There weren't that many like well-known big labels that said we're only going to put out tapes. There were a lot of very small ones who, you know, maybe made their money back on projects or could pay the bands a few $100 in royalties and things like that. But there, Roar is definitely a unique situation where he figured out he was smart enough, the guy who started it, to say to realize that most contracts, because cassettes hadn't been that prominent yet, most contracts did not tie an artist into a label when it came to a cassette format. So he could go to somebody like Richard Hell or Suicide or the Ramones or whatever and say, I can put a tape out of something that your label won't put out because they don't have any rights to it. And that was a way that he was able to kind of sign, get enough artists on there who had enough selling power to actually make a living off of running that label.
2: Interesting. And so, you know, much of what we're talking about now is sort of the heyday is the 1980s, but certainly cassette culture, as we're talking about, it extends into the 1990s. What happens in the 21st century?
1: So
0: What?
1: much.
0: Yeah. Well, obviously the simple explanation is CDs sort of take over and that format kind of drives tapes away a little bit. And you know, even though people are still making mixtapes and stuff, I guess CDRs kind of took it over, although I don't think anybody has near the nostalgia and memories of making CDRs for people that people did for tapes. There's just something a little different about it, especially once computers could take CDs, it just felt like a different kind of thing. And then, you know, for after then CDs kind of die and vinyl, everything kind of dies sort of physical format eventually in terms of once streaming is happening and once file sharing is happening, things like that. Tapes kind of survive on the smallest level. Basically, there are still people making tape labels, but it's, you know, very boutique-y. And then, as I was mentioning before, over the last 10, 20 years, a lot of labels started, you know, when vinyl resurges and people realize they do want to be buying physical product again, and not everybody's satisfied with just streaming music, that if a label wants to get in that game, cassettes are a much more viable way of doing it. They're cheaper and faster and just and in a way kind of cooler. They harken back to a different time and they have different opportunities to make artwork and like the fold out things are kind of cool with all the different things you can put in them and stuff. And the vinyl resurgence has partially become this kind of like upscale thing. And tapes are never going to be an upscale thing, which is cool to a lot of people who put out music. That's not why they get into it, to make it, you know, a collector's item or to make it something that only people with a certain amount of money can buy. It's a much more of a DIY, you know, street level kind of format. And so I think that appeal has worked again for some people. It's never going to be as big as it was, but that's true of vinyl and CDs too.
1: Well,
2: Right,
1: I've
2: you
1: heard
2: did
1: an
2: it.
1: oh, I've
2: Sorry,
1: heard
2: go ahead,
1: anec
2: Jennifer.
1: I've heard anecdotally from artists, you know, over the past few years about the music they bring with them to shows to sell at the merch table. They'll bring vinyl and cassettes. You know, they're not bringing CDs. And, you know, the station where I DJ, we started adding cassettes again, I don't know, 5 or 6 years ago. And I mean, I like the idea personally that it's much harder to digitize that kind of material, you know, like it's unlikely that people are going to take that tape and put it in a tape deck and digitize it. So it kind of remains in that form. And I'm curious if you've heard that. Is that part of the rationale for people releasing cassettes? Or is there always a download code and I'm just being romanticizing it?
0: That's an interesting one. I mean, I haven't heard so much that people think if they put it on cassette, no one will share it digitally. Because yeah, I think most of them do come with download codes. I do think that a lot of people who value physical formats, especially the labels, do realize that there's still something ephemeral to the MP3. I mean, you might download it and trade it, but it's gonna, you know, you're gonna lose the hard drive eventually. You're gonna forget where you put it or whatever. Whereas your cassettes are a lot more accessible still, a lot more. It's more of a permanent format. CDs and vinyl are that way too. So yeah, I don't necessarily think it's about keeping them from becoming digital. I do think that the thing that you're mentioning about how hard it is to digitize kind of translates over how less convenient a format it is in terms of listening. Like you can't skip around, you can't pick the needle up and put it. And I think a lot of labels, especially the kind of experimental music I'm into, like that because it's about longer pieces sometimes. And so it sort of makes forces you to listen to the whole tape, which, you know, if you're still enough of a music fan to be buying tapes now, you're probably listening to music that way anyway. But it's one thing I always liked about cassettes is it has a kind of a commitment aspect to it. Once I hit play, I'm probably going to listen to the whole thing, which isn't always true of the other formats.
2: And you released with your book, you also released a cassette.
0: That's right.
2: You put your money where your mouth is or where your pen is.
0: That's right.
2: So tell us a little bit about the cassette. What's on it?
0: Cool. Well, when I was sort of doing pie in the sky plans, I was thinking it'd be great to have a cassette that talks about all the different types of music, or has talked all the different types of music I have in the book. But that would have just been a rights nightmare. I don't know how I ever could have pulled that together. But it did occur to me, since I have a chapter at the end that's about more recent underground tape labels who I've written about, who I've become friendly with some of them, things like that, that this might be a fun way for people to find out what that kind of music sounds like now. So I went to 12 of those labels that I talked about and said, would you be willing to give me one track from your catalog that could go on a compilation tape? And they were almost all of them were really cool about it, really interested in it. And so I made a cassette that you can buy at Bandcamp with the book or by itself that's got 12 different tracks. Well, a lot of different types of music on it, but all kind of generally falling under kind of the more experimental, outsider, avant-garde range of music. And then to make things simpler, so I didn't have to get a big spreadsheet of all the labels that I was working with and everything, I asked them, is okay if I donated to a charity? And I donated it to this guy who's restoring all the cassette work of a underground artist named Minoy, who must have made like 300 albums in his lifetime or whatever, and they've all sort of been lost. And he got a trove of them, and he's slowly putting them all up in Bandcamp, so the money goes to help him doing that.
2: I think I've heard of this. Are you able to say anything more about Minoy or what type of music Minoy made?
0: Yeah, he was a really interesting guy. He made, you know, underground art, concept art, kind of experimental music. A lot of it's sort of what would be called noise or drone. But he made it in very inventive ways. He would sometimes make some noise on one tape, make some noise on another, put them on two boom boxes, tape in between those going and walk around the room. So he's sort of like live mixing some other sources he had. He also was very collaborative, although he was kind of almost to the point of being a shut-in. Like he stayed in his house and just made music, but he would often send it to other people, ask them to send him sources, which was a big scene in the 80s and 90s, the underground tape scene of people making music with each other from long distances on cassettes. So that's kind of the, I mean, if you're curious what it sounds like, it's basically noise and drone, but it's really lots of different textures, lots of different sources, lots of different wild things happening on them. And really, I think he's a really fascinating character.
2: Are there any stories you wanted to pursue or tell in the book that you weren't able to, either maybe because you just wanted to keep the book a particular length, or just you weren't able to get there. You weren't able to get the sources you need or tell it adequately to your own satisfaction.
0: Sure. I mean, well, there is a whole chapter called The Tape Hunters, which is about people who are sort of unearthing tapes from all over the globe. That was kind of my only way to actually approach non-Western use of cassettes, because in non-Western countries, because that's where almost more influential than they were here, given the fact that there was so much more control over what got released, because that's where a way to circumvent that. And I couldn't, there's whole books about individual countries dealing with cassettes, so there was no way for me to cover all of that, and also I couldn't travel to those places and stuff. So I luckily kind of came up with a solution of talking to people who go to these countries and dig up cassettes out of stalls and stuff, and are preserving the music. So I think that worked out pretty well, though I'd love to write a big book on how it affected every country in the world, The only other one that I feel like I could have worked in, that if I had the chance again, I might pursue harder, is in the chapter where I talk about genres that kind of were created with the help of cassettes or boosted by cassettes. New age music, especially in the 70s and 80s, was really almost exclusively on cassette, and
2: Really?
0: exclusively on, on kind of private pressy. I mean, there were a lot of private press records too, but for a while there, cassettes, like some of Alice Coltrane's more spiritual music, is most of that is coming back on vinyl now, but was only on cassette. And so there was a reason why, but I never really was able to find the hook that made me figure out why, how, and why that exactly that format was so powerful for new age artists. And unfortunately, I just didn't have time to dig hard enough. I'm sure there's a story there, but I didn't find it in the time I had allotted to write the book.
2: It makes me wonder if, on the one hand, it seems like an obvious potential answer is just, as you've mentioned, the inexpensiveness of it, right? I mean, aside that we don't really touch on here into cassettes, of course, is how they were used to distribute spoken word, whether it's, whether they're sermons, instructional tapes, all sorts of things like this is a whole nother side to cassettes that we're not even really dealing with, but in part, one of the reasons they were used is because it was inexpensive to distribute. And then I wonder, I makes me wonder if there's even kind of a praxis reason, that there's a practical reason, like in terms of new age music, is it easier to bring with you into if you're going to meditate or bring or do yoga or something? Is there just something simply more practical to it? Just thinking of the only other alternative would have been an LP. And do you want to have to flip over the LP or pick up the needle at the end
0: Exactly.
2: when you're in pursuit of Nirvana?
1: Or even like even from the economic where you purchase it, maybe it's easier to get it in the New Age bookstore if it's on
0: Yeah, I
1: cassette.
0: mean, yeah, I certainly can remember going into those kind of stores and seeing mostly cassettes in those kind of stores, and I think it's a neat story there. I never like quite connected with it, but certainly you can see how it lends itself to, like you say, not only the not flipping the record, but also to being able to represent long pieces, repetitive pieces. It kind of makes sense that you can hit play and you can get up to like almost 60 minutes of one piece happening. It
2: That's
0: works
2: right.
0: well for that,
2: That's true, right? Because LPs are kind of limited to about 40 minutes of total length before the quality really takes a stiff nosedive. And a cassette, right, can be easily 90 minutes, 45 minutes aside, and sometimes even longer. And I'm sure that that has some real interplay with the type of art that you can create or want to create. In the same
0: Definitely.
2: way, it's sort of an apocryphal story, but they say that the CD, they settled on 74 minutes as the original maximum length for CDs so that it would be able to contain the entirety of Beethoven's Ninth.
0: Oh,
2: Because
0: wow. I
2: up to
0: didn't
2: that
0: know
2: time,
0: that.
2: it was a piece that was never easily contained on a single a single LP certainly, or even easily contained on a cassette without having to flip it over. Again, it may be apocryphal, but it's often the legend for why that's there. So that's an interesting thought. And
0: It's funny the
2: you
0: things you
2: listen,
0: learn
2: yeah.
0: like that. Like I didn't know until very end of writing the book. I happened across an article that the reason the CD was called the compact disc, not because it's small, or it's because Philips, who invented the CD as well, thought the compact cassette sounded cool, so we should keep compact with the disc, even though by then no one was calling it compact cassette anymore. But that's the only reason it says compact disc, which is wild to me. I did not have any idea that that was the
2: No,
0: case.
2: I had no idea. That is wild. And I guess it was compact compared to a 12-inch record, right?
0: So it made
2: But
0: sense that way.
2: so it made sense. And it sounds like you continue to be a cassette listener and user.
0: I am. I mean, because I write about a lot of music on cassette, people still send me, promotional copies and things like that. So I have a pile of them because of that. But I also still buy a lot of things on cassette because it is cheap. If you go on Bandcamp, you can get, five albums for $30 or whatever, which that's one vinyl one piece of vinyl right now can be $30. So it's a fun way to support. You know, and I feel like kind of like it's there's a little bit of a tip jar aspect to it. You know, if I buy a cassette directly from an artist on their website or on Bandcamp, I'm supporting them regardless of whether I really need or want the cassette itself. I like their music, and I want to, you know, I want to do more than give them 0.001 cent per stream.
2: And there's still commercial cassette duplication happening, right?
0: There is. Mm-hmm.
2: Yeah.
0: Mm-hmm.
2: So these bands can, I guess there are probably some that are sitting at home with dual decks or DIY situations of decks all connected together, duplicating them themselves, but also right. They can send it off and have them sort of commercially made, right?
0: Yeah, that's more common now. There are some people that still do dubbing, but it's so cheap and fast to do cassettes that, yeah, most of them are doing them at manufacturers. There's only a few left, but they all are really doing well right now.
2: and part of that is, as I understand, you know, sort of the irony of the resurgence in vinyl is that if you're a band and you want to get vinyl made, it's difficult at this point. You might have to get in line, yep. And it'll get expensive. So the cassette is the mm-hmm. The kind of easier mm-hmm. route to go. Yep. So Mark, it's been wonderful talking to you here on Radio Survivor. Where can people find your book, learn more about your podcast and what you do?
0: Sure. Well, the book itself, my Bandcamp site for it is just highbiasbook.bandcamp.com. 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Also, you know, it's available at all regular book outlets, Amazon and UNC Press's website and all those places. My podcast about music books is basically just like every podcast is available in Apple Podcasts, Google Podcasts, Spotify, all those kind of places. So it basically is out wherever you want to find it. And, yeah, that's basically where you can find out about my stuff.
2: Yeah, and we'll just do the quick hat tip. You were in college radio as well, right?
0: Yes. Yeah, well, college radio changed my life. Yeah, I mean, it's the main reason I'm into everything I'm into now is because of college radio. It was my best experience. I still have so many fond memories about it. And like you were mentioning before, it you know, making mixtapes is like being a DJ. And I think the part of the reason I'm still attracted to cassettes is because I still think of them as something I was doing in college. When I was listening to, you know, DJing as a or listening to the station itself. So
1: college radio. You have to give a shout out to your college radio station. Which was it?
0: Oh, yeah. It's WCWM at the College of William Mary in Williamsburg, Virginia. And I also briefly was at WTJU at University of Virginia, which is also a great station. So, yeah, I mean, college radio is the best.
1: What kind of shows did you do?
0: I was, you know, it was the late 80s, early 90s, so I was really into indie rock then, so that mostly what I did. I got into some more experimental stuff, and I was getting into jazz back then, too, but, you know, I mean, it was the kind of thing where, like, I was playing Pavement and bands like that constantly, and the Feelies and things like, you know, just rock and roll that isn't quite as co-opted, which is what college radio is good for. That's the reason. Yeah, I did a little bit. I mean, cassettes are difficult to play on the radio.
2: Yes.
0: Especially if you just want to play one part of it, they are. But every once in a while, I'd put on a longer piece from a cassette. And so I definitely did that.
2: Wonderful. Thank you, Mark Masters. Your book is High Bias, The Distorted History of the Cassette Tape. And that brings to a close this edition of Radio Survivor. Thank you for spending this time with us. Thank you, Jennifer, for joining me on this particular episode. And you can, of course, find Radio Survivor at radiosurvivor.com. 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
1: Apparently it's a countywide zombie apocalypse.
2: What do we do? Call 911. They'll know.
0: Dad, 911 is just for emergencies.
1: Yeah, Dad. For information during a disaster, we're supposed to call 211.
2: Oh.
3: While there probably won't be a zombie apocalypse in Ventura County, there could be floods, earthquakes, and other disasters. If a disaster does strike, remain calm and call 211 for the most up-to-date information to keep you and your family safe.
4: 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I'm Mary LaBrie, and I'm here with co-shiverer Greg Flynn.
5: Great to be here again.
6: 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Are you ready for The Black Room?
5: Mary, it's a fascinating title, and I'm not quite certain whether it's going to be dark horror or whether it's going to be about interior decorating. 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
7: Settle down and be comfortable. Lend us not only your ears, but your deepest concentration while we tell you a strange and macabre story. Where do you live? Peoria? Salt Lake City? Buffalo? Memphis? Where? Springfield? Manchester? Spokane? Hackensack? No, you don't live in any of those places, or in any other place that has a name. You live, each one of you, night and day, year after year, in the nameless, hidden places of your own mind.
8: Mr. Z, who ever dreamed up the Black Room anyway?
9: I have no idea.
8: Somebody must have.
9: There's always been a Black Room, Mr. K, far as I know.
8: Hell of a place.
9: Yes.
8: How long do you think he'll last?
9: Matter of days. Weeks, possibly.
8: Then what?
9: He'll go mad or die.
7: Our mystery drama, The Black Room, was written especially for the Mystery Theater by Elspeth Eric and stars Larry Haynes. Somewhere, in some unspecified place, are three men. Three men of no particular distinction and no particular importance except to themselves. Yet the urgency of their speech and the intensity of their attitudes would make you think that something of the gravest consequence is taking place. And for all that I know, it is. Listen now to the story of The Black Room.
10: Why me? Why me? Of all people, I'm a very ordinary guy. I have a wife, I have a home, I have a job, I drink a little, I go bowling, I have some money, I'm just like everybody else, so why me?
9: We didn't take you because we thought you unusual.
10: Well, then for God's sake, why?
9: We need information.
10: I haven't got any information.
5: We think you have.
10: Information about what? Look, if I have it, I'll give it to you. I'll tell you anything you want to know.
5: You mean that?
10: What do you want to know?
9: Why did you do it?
10: Do what?
5: You know.
10: I don't know. Do what?
5: He's not going to tell us.
10: What am I supposed to know? How could a man like me know anything?
9: Look me in the eye. Step up here. Closer. Look me straight in the eye. Now. Why did you do it?
10: I didn't do anything.
9: Come on now.
5: He'll never tell you.
10: What am I supposed to have done?
5: He's hopeless.
10: You guys, I never saw you before in my life. Who the hell are you, anyway?
9: I'm the man in charge here.
10: And who's he?
9: My deputy.
10: Well, who gave you the right to bust into my house, drag me down here, and start asking me questions? Well, who gave you the right to do that?
9: It's not a question of right.
10: Well, it damn well should be.
9: But it isn't.
10: Can I make a phone call? I can make a phone call, can I?
9: I'm afraid not.
10: Well, everybody's allowed to make a phone call. That's what I always heard. I want to call my wife, my lawyer, somebody.
9: Out of the question. We have no phone.
10: You... I never heard of a place that had no phone.
9: Now you have.
10: But you just can't keep me here. It's not right.
9: What's your idea of what's right? We'd really like to know.
10: Well, I can't tell you offhand like that. I don't know exactly.
9: Quite so. Neither do we. Mr. K, I think it's time for the Black Room.
5: Right. Come with me, please.
10: C- Come with you where? No, I'm not going anywhere with you.
11: Come on.
10: I don't have
11: yes,
10: to
11: you
10: go.
11: Yes, you do. Come on.
10: Do I have to?
9: Yes, you do.
8: Right this way.
10: I don't understand any of this. What is this place you're taking me to? What did he call it?
8: The Black Room.
10: Why do you call it that?
8: Because it's black.
10: What? Painted black? Black walls? Black furnishings? What?
8: Well, there aren't any furnishings. It's just a room. And it's black.
10: You're putting me in solitary.
8: You'll be alone. There we are. Step in, please.
10: Well, I can't see a thing. Nothing. It's black.
8: That's why it's called the Black Room.
10: Well, switch on a light.
8: There is no light. Once I close this door, there'll be no light of any kind.
10: You can't do this. Get out of my way.
11: Now, just...
10: Help! Somebody, help!
11: Don't make such a fuss. Cut it out.
8: I'm going to close this door.
10: Are you there? Are we both in here? Well, say something. Are you here?
8: You haven't any matches on you by any chance? Or a lighter?
10: No.
8: Once I go out that door, you'll be in total darkness and total silence. No light, no noise, no sound of any kind. Only what you make yourself.
10: I don't see why.
8: You'll be fed once a day, never at the same time.
10: How will I know when?
8: It'll be either before you get hungry or after you stop being hungry.
10: You'll bring it to me?
8: You'll find it somewhere on the floor.
10: Well, how will I find it if I can't see it?
8: You'll feel around till you come to it. There'll be bread and water, and once in a while, if I'm in the mood, some cheese or a piece of fruit. Okay. Got it?
10: Will you tell the warden something for me?
8: The who? The warden?
10: Well, whoever he is. The keeper.
8: Keeper?
10: Well, you know who I mean. The man in charge.
8: That's Mr. Z. The end of the line. Tell him what?
10: Tell him that I...
8: That you what?
10: I've forgotten.
8: Well, it's a good beginning. Keep it up.
10: Oh, wait a second. Wait.
8: What now?
10: Let me look at the light.
8: Look at it. Okay. That's all.

not to be frightened. Only think the fear. Fear itself. Yes. Why am I whispering? I shouldn't be shouting. What's that? I hear something. I hear. What is that? It's my heart. It's my heart beating. I'm hearing my own heart. The only thing I can hear is my own heart. My... Shh, shh, shh, shh.

0: How did it go?
1: Very routine.
0: Good.
1: He fussed a little.
0: Oh?
1: I found it necessary to step inside with him for a few seconds.
0: No trouble, though.
1: He went numb pretty fast.
0: I thought he would.
1: He wanted me to give you a message, but then he couldn't remember what it was. And he thinks you're some kind of a warden.
0: A warden?
1: Or a keeper.
0: Poor man.
1: You know, Mr. Z, I didn't much like it inside that room.
0: You knew you were coming out.
1: Who ever dreamed up the black room anyway?
0: I've no idea.
1: Somebody must have.
0: There's always been a black room, far as I know.
1: Hell of a place.
0: Yes.
1: How long will he last, do you think?
0: Matter of days. Weeks, possibly.
1: Then what?
0: He'll go mad. Or die.
1: Wonder what he's doing now.
0: Oh, counting by twos, then by threes, then by fours. Anything to keep from thinking. That's what they all do.
2: Remember things. Beautiful things. Remember the ocean, the sand, the sounds of the sea, the waves, winds, running on the beach. Oh, God, I'm crying. These are my tears. Now, come on, now, let's not have any of that. None of that. No, just remember other things. The house, no. Not the house. I'm not ready to think about the house. School. Oh, yes, school. Matthew Arnold, English poet, 1822 to 1888. Yeah, something like that anyway. Is it so small a thing to have enjoyed the sun, to have lived light in the spring, to have lived, to have thought, to have done? I don't know the rest. Oh, sleep. I want to sleep. No, I'm afraid to sleep. Will I ever sleep? What's that? I heard something. Yes, I hear that something. Shh, shh, shh. Quiet. Shh, shh, shh. Ah. Oh,
3: Doc! It's a rat. They've let a rat in here. I'm shut up with a rat. Where is that? Where is that rat? I'll kill it. I'll kill it with my bare hands. Where is it? Where is that? Where?
2: Can't hear it anymore. Where is that? Rat, where is it? Hiding. What'll it do?
3: No, that's enough of that. Just lie down on the floor. Stretch out. Just let go.
2: What'll happen will happen. Just let it happen. That's the best way. Don't fight. Don't struggle. Just lie quiet. Empty your mind. Yes. It doesn't matter if my eyes are open or closed. Isn't that funny? They're not really funny. When I go to sleep, will my eyes close or will I stay open? Yes, I can feel my eyelids raise themselves up. Now I feel them come down. But everything's the same. Black, just...
3: It ran over my hand. The rat ran across my hand. Where is it now?
2: I don't hear it. Did I imagine that? Did I ever hear it? Did I really feel it? There. I hear it. I hear it again. Now, why would they do that? Why would they put me in a black room with a rat? They must be devils. Where is that rat now? Shh. Wheeler makes a noise.
3: Again. Ran across my hand again.
2: And wait. Just hold on now. Hold on, it's not so bad. The rat didn't bite you, did he? No, he simply ran across the back of your hand. That's all, you're not hurt. You're perfectly all right, perfect. Oh, you don't sound like such a big rat. Or you sound like kind of a very small rat. Or you could be a mouse. Sure, a very small little mouse. Why not? Now, if I should just lie here quietly with my arms spread out like this, would you run across my hand again? Would you? Huh? Hey, you see, I'm calmer now, much more relaxed. I'm waiting. Ah, there you are. Oh, and my fingers. Oh, such light little feet, so delicate. Oh, I think you must be no more than 2 inches long. How are you, my friend? Huh? How is my mouse chum? My pal, Mr. Mouse. How's everything with you, okay? Good. Me? Oh, I'm managing. So far, so good. Yeah. You know, I think I can hold out for a while, anyway. At least I'm not alone. Not altogether alone. Not quite.
4: The great horror is the fear of being alone. Man will do anything, suffer anything to avoid it, and to postpone that crucial moment when, no matter what he does or what he suffers, he must face his own essential aloneness, the very last moment of his life.

0: The simple man we have chosen to be our hero is confined in the Black Room, a bare place without light or sound. But by chance or fate or the mercy of God, he has found a companion, a mouse no bigger than his thumb. This tiny creature has become his sole defense against the terrors of being alone.
1: Sit here on my hand and let me stroke your head, Mr. Mouse. There. You like that? Tell me you do. Somehow let me know that you do. You don't know how much it would mean to me to know that I was giving pleasure to someone. That's one of the chief horrors of being cut off from everything and everyone. There's no one to serve, to help, to amuse. Yes, that sounds strange, I suppose, but I never knew till now how important it is to bring pleasure and comfort and amusement into other lives. Will I ever laugh again? That's too much to expect. Yes, I know that. I don't mind crying anymore. I cry a lot. I don't care. When I weep at the hopelessness of it all, I feel somehow it's not quite so hopeless. Now, why is that? Do you know, Mr. Mouse? Mice don't cry? Is that what you're saying? Mice take life as it comes. Yes, but men can't do that. Men rebel and struggle and suffer. Oh, yes. Yes, how they suffer. Oh, are you agreeing with me? Or are you telling me you're hungry? You know what I have for you this time? Some cheese. Yes. They left me a piece of cheese this time. I ate most of it, but there are some crumbs. And they're in the breast pocket of my shirt. Now, if you just get into my pocket, way down at the bottom. You're easy, easy now. Don't be frightened. Now, you know I wouldn't do anything to hurt you, my little friend. There. Head first. Down you go. Ah, yes, you found them. You found the crumbs of cheese. You're eating, and I'm almost laughing. Not quite, but almost. I'm almost laughing because you're so pleased.
2: I gave him a piece of cheese this time.
3: What for?
2: Oh, I don't know. Just give him a little hope, I guess.
3: Well, if you want to drag it out.
2: Bread and water get so monotonous.
3: I imagine the last thing in the world that concerns him is monotony.
2: Well, it gets monotonous for me, too.
3: You say he's eating well.
2: So far, every crumb.
3: That won't last.
2: I suppose not.
3: Not if he's like the others, it won't. A few more days, then.
1: Now stay out of my way, Mr. Mouse. Don't get hurt. I'm just looking for our food. Well, maybe he hasn't left it yet. Now, there hasn't been any cheese for a long time. Now, I can't count the days anymore, but it's been a long time. Oh, I found it. What is this? What? Why, it's an apple. Imagine an apple. Say, I wonder, is it red or green or yellow? Perhaps I could tell by the taste. Macintosh. Or have I forgotten the taste of apples? I used to know it so well. You want some, do you? Now, where will I bite off a piece for you? Well, you know where it is. Come on now, you know. The pocket. It's in the pocket. That's it. Now, I can feel you move against my chest. I think I have never felt anything so comforting. Now, how did I get here? How did I come to be living in a soundless, lightless room with a friendly mouse? It's almost laughable, but I've forgotten how to laugh. But think about it. How did I arrive at this place, these circumstances? For that matter, how did I arrive at any of the places, any of the circumstances of my life? I planned, yes. Yes, I made plans. But they never seemed to work out precisely as I planned them. The marriage. It looked all right, but it wasn't quite what I meant. The job. Yes, the job seemed to be a good job, but it wasn't quite what I'd expected. The house. It was a good house. A nice house. But not quite. Oh, are you coming out of my pocket now, Mr. Mouse? You had enough? Huh? Hey, what are you doing? Are you trying to get inside my shirt? What for? What do you want? Oh, I know. To be close to me is that... Ow! Hey, what was that? What did you do? You know, I felt something... Oh, there it is again. Hey, I think you're pulling out the hairs on my chest. Is that what you're doing, Mr. Mouse? Ah, yes, you are. Now, why? Why would you do that? Not to hurt me. I know you would never hurt me. Are you playing? Are you making up a game trying to divert me from the awfulness? Yes, you're telling me it could be worse. There are things we can do. There is always something. It is never absolutely hopeless. Oh, little mouse, you're trying to make me laugh.
2: I gave him an apple today.
3: If you want to play the game that way, I can't stop you.
2: He ate every bit of it. There wasn't a thing left on the plate. No core, nothing.
3: I wonder how he manages to keep up his appetite.
2: Maybe he exercises.
3: After this long, they lose interest.
2: Yes. After all, what's the point?
3: Hope can't last forever. It's got to die, sooner or later.
2: Well, with this one, it looks as if it's going to be later.
3: Yes, but eventually.
2: What makes him hang on?
3: I wish I knew. I'd give anything to know.
2: It's darn near 2 weeks.
3: 2 weeks tomorrow.
2: Should I go in after him?
3: No. No, wait a while longer. He can't last.
2: You're sure about that?
3: No one ever has.
1: It's only breadcrumbs today. Sorry, Mr. Mars. Hey, where are you? Mouse, I have breadcrumbs for you in my pocket. Now, where are you? Are you here? Why don't you come when I call you? Now, there's no place to go in this blackness. I can't look for you. I might hurt you. Now, why don't you come when I call you? I have food for... Oh, what a fool I am. You've gone out of the black room. You've escaped. But where? How? There must be a place. Yes, you haven't always lived in this room. You came in at some point, and now you've gone out. But where? How? There must be a place, a little place, a tiny hole. Yes, a tiny hole big enough for a mouse to get through. Now, where? Where? You don't live here all the time. The black room isn't your only home. I mean, not your permanent home. You wouldn't pick a place like this. No mouse would do that. Nobody would do that. No, you came here from somewhere else. There must be a hole someplace. And you came through that hole, and you've gone out through that hole, and I'm going to find it. What's this? Is this it? Oh, that's so tiny. Is that a hole? A hole just big enough for a mouse to slip through? Yes, I think it is. Then on the other side, there must be something. The blasted hole is right next to the floor. It's no bigger than my thumb. I can't get my face up to it. Yes, I can. I see a light. I see light. A very little light. Oh, thank you. Thank whatever, whoever you are for this little bit of light. What's happened to the light? There's still a little, but there's something... something gray. Something milky, milky gray. What? It's my Moss. He's on the other side of the hole. I'm looking into the small gray eye of my friend. Oh, Lord, it's too much. Who could think of such a thing? Who could think that I would be straining at a mouse hole, bent almost double, to look into the eyes of my friend, the mouse? It's too much. It's too much. I can't comprehend. What is there to do? What is there to do but laugh?
2: He's off his feet. Hardly ate anything the last few days.
3: So, it's starting.
2: What's starting?
3: The decline. I knew it would, sooner or later.
2: I think I'll give him some fruit next time.
3: I really don't know why you want to bother.
2: Maybe some cheese, too.
3: Suit yourself.
2: Look, the idea was never to starve the poor fool. If that was the idea, I wouldn't give him anything at all.
3: He's beginning to starve himself.
2: Can he do that?
3: It's simple. Stay away from food and water. You'll be gone in a few days.
2: No kidding.
3: Animals know that.
2: Well, I never knew it.
3: There's lots of things animals know that men don't know. Especially you.
1: If I could cry. But there's a place beyond crying. Yes, there's a despair too deep for crying. Here, in the dark and the silence, there's nobody. Not a creature is stirring, not even a mouse. I can't laugh either. I think my life is closing. What? Oh, you're back. You're back. Are you? You're in the pocket of my shirt. Well, I have some cheese and part of a pear. You'll have to come to me if you want it. No. I can't look for you again. I just don't care anymore. I just don't care. I don't care anymore.
0: We all know it, but nobody says it. The drama of life is not in battles or elections or crimes or even in love affairs. The drama of life takes place in the dark, silent soul of every man or woman who has had the luck or the misfortune to live.

0: I just don't care anymore. These words were spoken by our nameless protagonist a few minutes ago. And I suppose they are the saddest words anyone can utter. I just don't care anymore. The struggle is over. Life is over. When we just don't care anymore.
1: He hasn't eaten anything for 2 days.
2: Oh?
1: Last thing he ate was that pear. That was 2 days ago.
2: He's starting down the slide.
1: You sound as if you enjoy this.
2: I don't.
1: I think it's terrible, really terrible.
2: It's necessary.
1: I don't see why. I swear I don't.
2: We need the information, don't we?
1: But do we absolutely have to have it? I don't see why.

0: same.
1: Yes? What were you going to say?
0: How do I know they're not beyond your comprehension, too?
2: I hear you. Oh, I hear you, but I don't care. Even if I did care, I'm not sure I'm strong enough anymore to go looking for you. Now, there must be food all over the room. Why don't you go look for it? I'm sure the faithful Mr. K has been leaving it, and I haven't eaten any for a long time. So, stir yourself and go look for it. Huh? You want me to bring it to you? Well, that's rough. Those days are over, my friend. I loved you. Do you know that? I really did. I thought you loved me in your own little mousy way, but you didn't. I was just somebody to feed you. That's all. Well, our friendship has come to an end, Mr. Mouse. Has all things come to an end?
0: He isn't drinking any water either.
1: That's too bad.
0: You feeling sorry for him by any chance?
1: Now, don't start up with me, Kay.
0: It's not like you to go soft.
1: I'm not going soft. It's just that...
0: Yes? What?
1: I don't know why exactly, but I had such high hopes for him. That he'd be different somehow. I really had very high hopes for that man. Well, maybe one day I'll learn. Nobody survives the Black Room. Absolutely nobody.
2: All right. All right, one more time. One last time I'll look for you. I'll bring you the cheese and the pear. My legacy to you, Mr. Mouse. My last salute, Mr. Mouse. Moriturite salutamos. Well, why wouldn't you come to me? You used to come to me. Why did you stop? You knew I needed you. That's why. I needed you more than you needed me. And when that happens, after all, you had a way out of the Black Room, and I didn't. Where is that little hole of yours, Mr. Mouse? I found it. Where is that? I'd like to see the light once more before the darkness closes in. Where is the little mouse hole? Is this it? Is it? Yes. Yes. Oh, I'm much too weak. I can't get my eye to it. I forgot how hard it was. I can't. Oh. There it is. The beautiful light. That little sliver of light. The lovely light. Yes, I'm a little stronger now. I'll find you. Just keep talking, Mr. Mouse. I'll find you. I think I'm nearer. Just keep talking and I'll find you. You sound very loud. I must be close. Or is it because my hearing has become sharper? Does that happen? Does the hearing become sharper when there's nothing to hear? Ah, yes, you're very near now, very near. I think I can reach out and touch you. No, that didn't happen. I won't believe it. It happened. I won't believe that I reached out my hand and you bit me. I won't believe that. Not that, no. Oh. But it's true. Yes, it's true. There's no end to it. There's no end, no end to the shocks and the suffering and the cruelty and the horror. No end to it. When you think you've borne it all, there's more and more and more.
1: How is he?
0: Not eating, not drinking, nothing.
1: Too bad.
0: I think it's time to go in.
1: You think he's alive?
0: I don't know. He could be, I guess.

0: Okay. Go on in.
1: I hate this part.
0: Oh, Mr. Kay.
1: Yes?
0: If he should be alive, by some chance, and if he should be even remotely in his right mind...
1: Oh, I doubt that, Mr. Z.
0: I know, but if he should be, take him upstairs and let him take a shower. Let him shave, give him some clean clothes, and bring him down here to me.
1: That's it. If he's alive and in his right mind.
0: Well, there's always a chance.
2: Why did you bite me? I meant you no harm. Why should you turn on me? Explain that to me. I need to know this one thing before I die. Here, look. Here's what I brought you. See? Three little pieces of cheese. And I'll put them down right here. You know what? Do you know what? I could kill you if I wanted to, but I don't want to. Now, for a little while, you kept me from going mad. And for that, I'm grateful. Yes. So, go on. Go on, bite me if you want to. I won't mind. Go ahead. You're not saying anything, Mr. Mouse. Are you still here? Or did you run away? Did you run to your mouse hole? Did you run through to the other side to live in the light, in the beautiful light? Or are you still here? Why don't you say something? What's this? Is that you? Is this your little furry body? Huh? Yes. Wait, no. No. What is that? Oh, no. Oh, that can't be. One, two, three, four. Why? Why, you're not Mr. Mouse at all. You're Mrs. Mouse. You're Mother Mouse. Five? How many? Oh. Yes, you were afraid I might hurt them. That's why you bit my hand. Yes, I understand. But now you trust me. Now you know. Oh, Mother Mouse. My beautiful little Mother Mouse. My dear friend. Do you know I'm crying again? And my tears are falling on you and on your children. What?
3: I came to get you.
2: What?
3: Come on. You can see your way to the door, can't you?
2: Yes.
3: Well, come on. Nothing like a shave and a shower, am I right? I think you've lost a little weight, a few pounds. Oh, here. I brought you some clean socks. I hope they're the right size, I have to guess. Do you care to weigh yourself? There's some scales over there.
2: Oh, thank you.
3: Well, the rations were pretty thin, I know that. Now, how did you like the fruit?
2: What?
3: The fruit I left for you, and the cheese. Did you like it?
2: Very much.
3: I thought you would. Hey, don't put that shirt back on. I brought you a clean one. Here, I think it'll fit.
2: Thank you.
3: Now give me your old one and I'll throw it out.
2: Don't touch that shirt.
3: Huh?
2: Keep your hands off that shirt.
3: You want to save it? It's pretty dirty.
2: I want to save it.
3: I'll wash it for you.
2: No, leave it alone.
3: You want it the way it is?
2: Just the way it is.
3: If you say so. Well, you ready?
2: Yes.
3: Let's go visit Mr. Z. He's dying to talk to you.
0: You look rather well. Surprisingly well. Please, sit down. I'm glad to see you.
2: Are you really?
0: Yes, really. Very glad. You've no idea how glad. It's been, 26 days. That's remarkable. Truly remarkable. Tell me something, if you can. How did you do it? How does a man survive 26 days in the Black Room? Can you tell me? I really want to know. What does a man need to have to come out of there intact?
2: He needs to care for some living soul.
0: That's all he needs?
2: He needs to care a lot.
0: That's all? Just that?
2: That and a little light.
0: You're very tired, aren't you?
2: Yes.
0: It's been quite an ordeal.
2: Oh, yes.
0: We'd like to give you a complete physical examination before you go, if you don't mind.
2: I can go.
0: Also a psychiatric testing.
2: And then I can go?
0: One other thing.
2: Oh. And what's that?
0: After we've completed the examinations, would you be so kind, sir, as to address a few words to the membership? Not a long speech. We wouldn't expect that. But if you'd expand a little on what you've told me here...
2: Now, wait a moment. What membership?
0: Don't you know?
2: How am I supposed to know?
0: I thought you'd guess.
2: Is this a club? Some kind of a cult?
0: Not precisely a club. Certainly not a cult.
2: Well, then what is it? Who are the members?
0: People in trouble. Troubled people.
2: But that's practically everybody.
0: Quite so. Yes. Will you talk to them, sir? They'd be ever so grateful. Then you can go home.
4: Where do you live? Main Street? Lakeshore Drive? Mulberry Lane? Park Place? Lenox Avenue? Corner of 4th and Walnut? 3 miles out on Route 7? Come now. You know better than that. You may hang your hat anywhere at all, but you live in the black room of your own mind. Has our little story depressed you? Made you unhappy? I hope not. And if it has, I'm sorry. I'd like to leave you with a piece of gentle advice. As long as you must live in the black room at the center of yourself, get to know it. Know it well. It will frighten you, yes, but it will reward you, too, in ways you would hardly believe. Our cast included Larry Haynes, George Petrie, and Peter Collins. The entire production was under the direction of Hyman Brown. 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Until next time, pleasant dreams.

0: Greg, we just listened to The Black Room, a 1974 production on the CBS Radio Mystery Theater. What did you think?
1: Mary, the big question, the thing that worried me the most in this horrifying story is, did this prison cell have an ensuite? I mean, either the guy's got the best bladder control in history. And hypoallergenic toilet paper as well. I mean, it's the details that matter.
0: Indeed. When you're thinking about a character stuck in a situation like this, you do consider the toilet arrangements. But, you know, the other thing with this is it was so surreal in a way that you didn't know whether the entire thing was happening, you know, in an hour. And he was just going quietly and quickly insane because you really didn't know how long it was taking in a way.
1: Well, I knew how he felt because I think I was going quietly and quickly insane. Mary, there was a 17th century French writer, François de la Rochefoucauld, who said, "Hope is the last thing to die in a man." And I've got to say, about 20 minutes into this radio play, I'd given up all hope.
0: Yeah, this was interesting. This was a psychological drama. There wasn't a lot going on other than the internal dialogue of this individual. It had very nice sound. So we got a very high quality sound, both for the voice actor, which was Larry Haynes, but also, you know, some of the ambient sounds, like there was a heartbeat and there was quite lovely music. The score was excellent. So the sound was very good quality. And of course, this was 1974. So productions by the CBS Radio Mystery Theater that were that recent tended to have very high production values. Did you like all those ambient sounds? Did they work for you?
1: Totally agree. And there was something, I'm not quite certain how they got that effect, but you did feel like the two characters that went into that dark room, you know, they were inside a room. I'm not certain how you achieve that sort of, not so much echoey, but a contained sound.
0: Yeah, zero reverb is the way I would say that. There was zero reverb. So it sounded literally like he was in a very tiny closed space that was damped. You know, zero reverb is the way I would say that from a sound perspective. What did you think of the writing? Where this is Elsbeth Eric again, right?
1: Yes, Elsbeth Eric. First of all, excellent writing. However, I've got to say that the storyline was, there was a sense of misery for misery's sake. But to her credit, she's an excellent writer. And we've heard her as an actor as well, or an actress, whichever way you want to say it. She was in a lot of radio plays. She usually played the other woman. Now, there's a description you've probably heard over the years, Mary, with your rather exotic social life.
0: The other woman, yes. Well, she wrote over 100 scripts for the radio theater, CBS Radio Mystery Theater. It's a bit of a mouthful, Greg. So she was a prolific writer for them. And then, as you say, she was also in the ensemble cast. Sometimes a fairly small role, but she was definitely part of the team. But I thought this was interesting writing. The only, I guess, complaint I have is I didn't understand why any of it was happening. Did you?
1: No, that gets me back to misery for misery's sake. No, the theme was obviously about redemption, that somebody can hold hope if they love another entity or they care for another entity. In this case, the living being was a mouse, which incidentally we thought was Mickey at the beginning, turned out to be Minnie.
0: That's right. Yeah, had some little babies. What is a baby mouse? Do we know? Is that a pup?
1: I could well be. Could well be.
0: Yeah, I'm not sure. I'm going to go with pup if it's a trivia question. But yeah, she had some little mouse pups. So there's wonderful psychological tension in this, and it reminded me of a number of other stories, Greg. So first of all, because of the mouse element, it reminded me a bit of some of the wonderful Vincent Price productions we've seen where there's rats, you know, and he's mm-hmm. freaking out about those. So there was those. But it also reminded me quite a bit of The Telltale Heart. Did you get that sense?
1: No, Mary, I had not connected to The Telltale Heart. Now, I've got to say that was another traumatic episode that you chose once again. These very dour radio plays.
0: I do love my Edgar Allan Poe. A little bit of that every day keeps the insanity away.
1: Keeps the jolliness away.
0: Yeah. So we've got a mouse friend. The other thing it reminded me a little bit of is, have you seen The Green Mile or read The Green Mile?
1: I saw the film with Tom Hanks, and there was the excellent actor who was the other lead, whose name escapes me.
0: Are you talking about the large African-American man, or are you talking about...
1: Well, as a man with a fuller figure, I can use that description as well. He's indeed the one, and I'm embarrassed to say I can't remember his name, but he did go on to be in a lot of Mission Impossible films.
0: Yes, he's a very imposing gentleman. But I was thinking of the character Edward... He was called Edward Delacroix, and Edward was the man that was in prison, you know, life in prison, or he was on death row. The guy was coping with being in prison by having this little pet mouse.
1: I've got to say, from The Count of Monte Cristo to The Prisoner of Zenda, you can always have a jolly, you know, show when you've got somebody trapped in a miserable prison with the only toilet is a bucket in the corner.
0: Yeah. So this was Larry Haynes playing the prisoner. Did the prisoner ever have a name? Because in my notes, I just put the prisoner.
1: No, I've done exactly the same. I don't think the prisoner did have a name. Larry Haynes is terrific. We've heard him on countless times. Now, apparently his television career, he had 35 years. He was on Search for Tomorrow. He was a character on that. But now this can't possibly be true. And Wikipedia is notorious for being wrong, but it said he was in 15,000 radio programs.
0: 15,000?
1: You're looking at a man who cuts and pastes his notes.
0: Yeah, I had 82 episodes of the CBS Radio Mystery Theater, though, and I do believe that. Yeah, I don't know about the 15,000, it sounds...
1: Okay, well, when cutting and pasting, I could have made a mistake.
0: Yeah. No, I mean, AI is quite often wrong.
1: Oh, Mary, you've just shattered my illusions about AI. Oh, but getting back to the research, now, I'm not quite certain this is correct again, because at the end, when they mention the cast, when E.G. Marshall, who's the host, names the cast, he names them as obviously Larry Haynes and George Petrie and Peter Collins, but doesn't mention which of the misters, Trey Collins, but according to AI, George Petrie was Captor Mr. K, and Peter Collins was Mr. what I would say Z, but you might say Z.
0: No, Canadians say Z also. So we're with you on that. Commonwealth, you know, go the Commonwealth. But yes, I would agree with that casting, Greg. I would say Peter Collins was Mr. Z, yeah. And we don't know who the mouse was.
1: Well, as you've pointed out to me countless times over these episodes, quite often it's a human, particularly dogs.
0: Or cats. Meow.
1: Precisely. However, George Petrie, he had a terrific TV career. He was in TV's The Honeymooners. He was in Leave It to Beaver. And he was in Dallas portraying the Ewing family's lawyer. That's a good, solid career.
0: Small cast, obviously. Very sort of tight production. closed in, not a lot of moving around between scenes or any of that kind of stuff. And I enjoyed it, but I still wanted to know why the heck it was happening. And I decided after listening to it and then listening to it again, I was still uncertain about why any of it was happening. Were there clues in the script about why this was occurring? And I decided they were experimenting on him. Would you agree with that?
1: I think so. I think so. They were trying to break him and see what it took for someone to survive. I don't think that they were necessarily punishing him for some crime, for example. It was an experiment, I would say. There was also, you mentioned all those other productions and novels and things where there's similar types of themes, but there was a touch of 1984 about this as well. Those strange, meaningless punishments.
0: And the men that were obviously part of some gray organization that had the power to just enslave people and test them in weird conditions. So, yeah, it did have that kind of dark aspect to it as well.
1: Mary, you have had a very colourful life, or you do indeed lead one at the moment. But I was just wondering if you ever been behind bars in prison. And when I say bars, I don't mean the ones that serve alcohol, Mary.
0: Sadly, no, I haven't been in prison. I got close, though, in Turkey.
1: Oh, yes.
0: Well, a group of us were disputing a bill that was presented to us in a restaurant. And we ended up, the tourists argued about the bill so often. It was on this bridge. There's a bridge in Istanbul where all these fish restaurants are. And it's so notorious for bill disputes with tourists that they actually have a police office right on the bridge to address all these issues. And we were in there, you know, just explaining to them. And, the police were just going, God, I hear this, 50 times a day. One of my friends was actually started to film it. And the Turkish police were not happy about that. And I thought for a minute we were going to end up in jail because of my friend. But that's as close as I've got. Greg, how about you?
1: Only once. And that's when I was a young journalist in Perth, West Australia. I was doing a story inside Fremantle Prison. I was told not to take in cigarettes because they were used as currency and somebody might try and grab them off me. But what happened was I had dinner with the prisoners in the evening. And after dinner, of course, being a young smoker, I wanted a cigarette, so I was bumming these cigarettes off these poor prisoners, and to this day, I'm ashamed. I think I probably had three or four cigarettes after dinner, which these guys, and they very happily handed them over. They are very chatty types. I'm not quite certain what crimes they're in for, and I didn't ask.
0: Very good. Well, there you have it. I mean, did you feel any guilt about having these cigarettes?
1: Wow, guilt, absolutely. That's what's up to this day.
0: That's right. It's still triggering. Well, yeah. I think that just means that we probably, we do lead boring lives, Greg, that's as close as we got. My husband, on the other hand, has been in jail.
1: Has he? Has he? No, that's just interesting.
0: Just overnight.
1: Dave, those serial killing charges wouldn't stick?
0: Yeah, he was... He was traveling across Australia and he looked like someone that they thought had committed a murder. They just grabbed him and threw him in prison until they figured out who he was. And they went, you're not him. That's okay. You can go now. He said it was quite scary. He's only 19.
1: Well, I can imagine, particularly with that American accent of his.
0: Yes, that was very suspicious. All right, well, Greg, any final thoughts on The Black Room?
1: Mary, I'll tell you one thing. I'm going to be leaving the lights on tonight after leaving the Shiver Show's luxurious studios here and walking through the dark. I'm going to be leaving the lights on at home all night. That show, I tell you what a downer, what an unnerving downer that was.
0: Yeah, I'm not sure I would last more than about 5 minutes, so I'd be the babbling, ball of flesh that they had to throw out into the recycling bin.
1: That's right, I agree. I would have confessed to anything. Just show me the instruments of torture.
0: I'll sign anywhere.
1: I quite agree. I think we'd make hopeless spies.
0: Good night, Greg.
1: Good night, Mary.
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0: Welcome to the Commonwealth Club of California radio show. I'm Gloria Duffy, co-president and co-CEO of the club. It's a nonprofit, nonpartisan public forum where we engage a wide range of thought leaders in discussions about the critical issues of the day. Journalists Gil Duran and Wajat Ali join us today to look at politics among the Silicon Valley tech elite. What does that have to do with the rest of the country, or even the rest of the people in Silicon Valley who play no role in the tech industry? A lot, as our guests today argue. Gil Duran is the author of the book, The Nerd Reich, Silicon Valley Fascism and the War on Democracy, which gives you a little sense of what he sees in the increasing political activism of the tech industry's leaders. You can decide for yourself after you hear his talk today with Ali, who's the co-host of the Democracy-ish podcast. Let's listen in.
1: Good evening. All right, welcome to the hellscape that is San Francisco Bay Area. Oh my God, the chaos, the violence, the anarchy outside. Oh my Lord, even the SEALs are depressed. Welcome to the Commonwealth Club World Affairs. I am your host today, Wajat Ali. I am in conversation with the mighty Gil Duran. Give it up to Gil Duran, author of The Nerd Reich, Silicon Valley Fascism and the War on Democracy. Now, because you are all such an august audience, if you have questions for our speaker, use the cards at your seats or post them in the YouTube chat. Now, a little bit about our speaker. He is a Bay Area native. He was born in Tulare, California, the grandson of Mexican immigrants, specifically farm workers. He began his journalism career at the San Jose Mercury News before spending a decade in politics as an advisor to leaders including Jerry Brown, Dianne Feinstein, and Kamala Harris. He later returned to journalism, working as an editor at the Sacramento Bee and the San Francisco Examiner. Today, he is an independent journalist and the author of the Nerd Reich newsletter, and his books so far as a bestseller on Amazon and?
2: Bookshop.
1: All right. I hate to say this, Gil. I wish this book wasn't written, and I wish it wasn't a bestseller, and I wish you were still an obscure writer. But sadly, because we live in the seventh circle of hell, we have racist, eugenicist, techno-fascists from our hometown, the Bay Area, who are destroying the world. And you've given them the name. The name you've given them is Nerd Reich. For those who don't know, what is the Nerd Reich?
2: The Nerd Reich describes a group of venture capitalists who believe it is their destiny to destroy American democracy in the 21st century using technology, specifically crypto and AI. And a lot of people give me credit for the name the Nerd Reich, but I didn't come up with it. After I had written a few stories about these guys for the New Republic, and one of them went very viral, and I was under attack for 2 days on Twitter. It was this whole big drama. Somebody reached out to me from the crypto world and said, you know, we've been calling these guys the Nerd Reich for years. And I immediately looked, and the URL was available, and no one was really using it. So I rebranded as the Nerd Reich. But it's very meaningful to me that this is not a name that I apply to them. It's a name that their own peers apply to them. Because even in a culture where people have strange beliefs about technology and what the future is going to be, this particular group was considered very extreme, very fascist, and indeed, Nerd Reich, it's an echo of Nazism.
1: And some nerds have taken umbrage with your use of Nerd Reich, and they wanted me to tell you, as the ambassador of all nerds, why, bro? Why us?
2: Well, as a fellow nerd, we should all be used to it by now.
1: Yeah. So. Yeah, but these are the fascist nerds. And who are some of the players? Name them.
2: My book focuses on a cult, basically, of these venture capitalists that has been created mostly through the efforts of one person, Peter Thiel. At every point in the past 30 years, it's been Peter Thiel who has been pushing this idea that democracy is doomed in the 21st century and that technology has the key role to play in that. And along the way, he has cultivated a group of people, including Curtis Jarvin, a San Francisco computer programmer who dropped a lot of LSD and created his own fantasy version of fascism for the 21st century while living off of his wife and his mother. Balaji Srinivasan, a guy who took Yarvin's ideas and created an idea called the network state, this idea that democratic nations and territories will be replaced by corporate-run autocracies, essentially, in the future. And so everywhere you look, it's really Peter Thiel who has done most of the work here. Most notably, his most famous and powerful protege is J.D. Vance, who met Peter Thiel while J.D. Vance was in law school. Peter Thiel likes to go around speaking to grad schools and law schools and polluting the minds of young people in elite universities who are going to go out into the world and become influential and powerful. And J.D. Vance called it one of the most important moments of his life and said that Peter Thiel was possibly the most intelligent person he'd ever met. And the next thing you know, J.D. Vance decides not to be a lawyer, instead comes to San Francisco, becomes a venture capitalist at a firm co-founded by Peter Thiel. When he returns to Ohio to start his own venture capital firm, it's with millions of dollars from Peter Thiel and Mark Andreessen, another character in this whole weird cult. When he decides to run for office and become a senator, it's with $15 million from Peter Thiel, which set a record for the largest amount of money at that time ever spent by a single individual in a Senate race. And he even becomes a Catholic because of Peter Thiel, even though Peter Thiel is not a Catholic. And if you look at his new book, I don't recommend reading his new book, but if you do, I read it, he says that very clearly because he'd said it so many times previously, he couldn't really hide that. And most distressing, when J.D. Vance was on the short list to become vice president, he had a big problem. He had previously referred to Donald Trump as cultural heroin, an opioid of the masses, a very bad man, and even America's Hitler. And it was Peter Thiel and these venture capitalists here in San Francisco who made the peace and got J.D. Vance on the ticket. And now he's a heartbeat away from the presidency. And he has the same radical extremist ideas as Peter Thiel.
3: I think Trump probably saw that as a compliment. Too soon? We're going to piss off a lot of people tonight, so just buckle up. A couple of months ago, Peter Thiel was right here in San Francisco, specifically he rented out the Commonwealth Club, and did a multi-part series on the Antichrist. Can you tell him who he thinks the Antichrist is?
2: Well, if you listen carefully to Peter Thiel's description of the Antichrist, it sounds a lot like Peter Thiel. It'd be someone who's going around the world warning people about the apocalypse and scaring them with all the terrible scenarios of the future in order to gain power using technology, power and control, and develop a one-world government, which is, by the way, the idea Sam Altman has for AI, that there'll be one corporation that is now the world government. Another protege of, drumroll please, Peter Thiel. So when Thiel talks about the Antichrist, he tries to blame other people, Greta right. Thunberg, AOC. He said her initials are concerning, AOC. What?
3: So you think he's joking, but he's not.
2: No, but ultimately what Peter Thiel is doing with his Antichrist speech is arguing that we're in the middle of an existential crisis, a battle between good and evil. An apocalyptic era has dawned. And at the end of the battle, one side must be gone and the other side must be the total and absolute victor. And it's an argument that there should be nothing standing in the way of Silicon Valley's fantasies of the future, which include burning the planet in order to achieve some kind of superintelligence that will allow the select chosen elites to obtain eternal life and become heavenly beings who travel throughout the stars and who create this superabundant paradise where they will live forever, basically, in paradise. It's a Christian eschatology that has been masked with these tech ideas. It's, you know, some call it accelerationism, yeah. The idea that if we just accelerate as quickly as possible, God will come in the form of AGI, and everything will be great. And this is merged, unfortunately, with the apocalyptic base of the evangelicals in the MAGA fascist movement, who believe that Donald Trump is sitting here as a vessel of God to punish the wicked and bring about the return of Jesus or God or whatever. So you have these terribly apocalyptic ideas, and they have become one, even though they're quite different when you look at the details. For instance, these accelerationists in San Francisco, Mark Andreessen in particular, are effective accelerationists. And in the effective acceleration movement, it means you have to accelerate as quickly as possible to make the best outcomes possible. And they talk about creating this amazing mystical boom loop where everything starts going faster and faster and better and better. And some refer to this mystical boom loop as the thermodynamic God. You know, don't tell the preachers in Alabama and Mississippi and Georgia that these guys are out here worshiping a thermodynamic God. But basically, the billionaires have gone insane, and they're trying to take us all with them. And anybody who opposes them, however, in the speech of Peter Thiel, is the Antichrist, which is weird because, again, it sounds like the thermodynamic God might be Antichrist adjacent, if not the Antichrist itself.
3: And also violates the first commandment. But I'm just a silly Muslim. What do I know? Real quick, Jesus versus AI, who wins?
2: It depends on who has more money, I guess.
3: There you go. Who has the backing of Peter Thiel? But in all seriousness, they are accelerating the collapse of the post-World War II order, profiting off the collapse, and then profiting on the back end of the collapse. And they're very naked and open about their plan. Everyone refers to this 2009 Cato paper that Peter Thiel wrote. He says democracy and capitalism are incompatible, and then he also bemoaned the fact that 51% of the population, women, can vote, and then also the enfranchisement of black folks. But this goes back a decade earlier, 1999, turn of the century. Talk to us about how he was influenced by a book called The Sovereign Individual.
2: In 1997, there was a book published called The Sovereign Individual by these two sort of kooky conspiracy theory right-wing guys. And the thesis of The Sovereign Individual was that in the 21st century, technology would result in the decline and destruction of the nation-state system. In particular, two technologies. One, advanced automation, which would basically kill all jobs and deprive workers of power and money and lead to economic collapse and widespread chaos and violence, and another called cybercurrency, a new kind of digital money that would allow wealthy people to evade government authority and exfiltrate their wealth from countries and the welfare state, hastening the collapse, basically.
3: That sounds like crypto.
2: This book was very poorly reviewed at the time. People thought, that's not going to happen. This is silly. There's not going to be anything like that. And, you know, it was an apocalyptic and unconvincing, I think, Publishers Weekly said. But the book had such a massive impact on Peter Thiel that he has credited it with being part of the reason he started PayPal as an effort to get ahead of this new digital currency that was going to change everything. And in 1999, Thiel gave a speech at the Independent Institute in Oakland where he said, there's this new digital money coming, and it's going to change everything. And Washington will be too stupid to stop it. They won't even know what it is or what it's for, and it'll be beyond their control. And sadly, he was right, because crypto has now become a monster in politics. It's the largest, I don't even call it an industry, it's a cartel that is pumping hundreds of millions of dollars into our elections and is basically holding a gun to the head of American democracy. And even Democrats are pro-crypto and taking money from crypto and voting for crypto bills. In 2010, Peter Thiel gave another speech to some libertarians at something called Libertopia. And actually, it was like fewer people than are in this room at Libertopia. And he said that government is fundamentally evil. He said it more than once. At the time, he was a government contractor. Palantir was started with CIA investment, right? And for some reason, nobody ever talks about these things or brings them up. I mean, I was in government for a long time. You have to pretend like you've never smoked marijuana to be at a high level of government. And here he is smoking the most anti-American, anti-democracy dope imaginable and amassing billions of dollars through government, military, intelligence, industrial complex contracts. It's pretty pretty stunning. Only, I don't know, who could get away with such a thing?
3: I don't know. I mean, maybe the President of the United States and his Tweedledee, Tweedledum son somehow making more than $2 billion in the past year and a half off of crypto. But that's just silly. That's fantasy. That would never happen in the United States of America. But speaking about crypto and Palantir, there was another individual around 2010 who took an active interest in crypto and Palantir. And you were on my show recently. I played you an audio clip. I'm like, can you recognize these voices? And you can recognize these voices. Who was the other person who was really into crypto and Palantir at that time?
2: Well, this guy, I don't know if you've heard of him. His name is Jeffrey Epstein. Epstein had a lot of these similar ideas. And in January 2025, Peter Thiel wrote an op-ed for the Financial Times. Look it up if you can. It's one of the weirdest op-eds I've ever seen in a major newspaper. And he said that the return of Donald Trump to power would be an apocalypse, which is the Greek word for an unveiling. And all these hidden truths would come to light, like, was the pandemic planned? And did somebody kill Jeffrey Epstein? And it was weird because 6 months later, the New York Times revealed that Jeffrey Epstein had given one of Peter Thiel's firms $40 million to invest. And it was now worth $170 million and comprised like the largest portion of the Epstein estate. And it's weird that you would not mention that, but suggest that the guy was killed. I mean, usually you have to disclose any conflicts or relationships that aren't available to the reader. At the same time, Epstein was an early funder of the efforts to create and promote Bitcoin MIT. And there's an email in the Epstein files where Epstein tells Thiel that Brexit's just the beginning of this return to tribalism and this breakup of the world, and that buying things once they've collapsed is cheaper than trying to buy them piecemeal. And so he was very much part and parcel of this idea that a certain cabal of very wealthy men have, that everything's about to collapse and that they're going to profit from them. By the way, that's crazy. There's no reason to believe that. It's a self-fulfilling prophecy, right? You could have these rich people saying, hey, how can we make the world better? How can we save the world from climate change? How can we solve hunger and poverty? Instead, the richest people in the world delivered a targeted hit to the poorest children in the world with the USAID cuts.
3: That's right.
2: Millions will die.
3: That's right.
2: And so, and you know, it's strange to me too that while all of this is happening, all these children are going to die. J.D. Vance is in the White House, and this is the moment that Peter Thiel picks. Peter Thiel, who made a lot of money for Jeffrey Epstein, to start preaching nonstop about the Antichrist. It's a little sus.
3: Yeah, and then all of a sudden, J.D. Vance becomes Catholic. Interesting. And also interesting, about a week ago, we mentioned this, is that J.D. Vance is giving a speech. The dollar right now is weakened, and thanks to Donald Trump's brilliant trade war, which so far has yielded zero deals. But you would think that the Vice President of the United States of America would lament the fact that the dollar is weakening. But J.D. Vance, about a week ago, seemed to welcome it and also seemed to be open to the dollar no longer being the global reserve currency. And then today, I don't know if you all noticed, J.D. Vance seemed to welcome antagonism with our trade partner and ally, Canada. Why would the Vice President of the United States of America seem to celebrate the weakening of the U.S. dollar, Gil?
2: That's very important to the Bitcoin cult, this idea that Bitcoin is going to become a global reserve currency. The crypto is way down since Trump took office, which is funny because he was supposed to be the big crypto president. By the way, Trump spent years calling crypto a scam and fake and a scam against the dollar. And on the day he returned to the White House, he became a crypto billionaire. And he's now the crypto bro in chief. And the
3: $2 billion does a lot to change your mind,
2: well,
3: sir.
2: It was five last year, but because crypto is so wild and volatile, it's now only two. It's the saving grace of crypto. You lose your money. Now, he's made it so obvious, though, with the Melania coin and the Trump coin, all these things went to really low. People have lost billions of dollars in these scams. But he's made it obvious, I think, how scammy it is. And so it's been bad for crypto to have a crypto president because he's too greedy. You know, you got to string people along a little more slowly and take their money over a long period of time. But he's making it really clear
4: what's going on right now. I want millions. I want it.
2: He's,
4: give it to me.
2: Cashing out.
4: I don't got time. I only have 6 months left.
3: Sorry. Thank you. I'll be here all day. But it is, you made the tie, right? Thiel, Vance, White House. Thiel, Vance, Trump. And you talk about Thiel as part of, you mentioned PayPal. And there's something called the PayPal Mafia, but there's also something called the South African PayPal Mafia. Talk to us about those players, because that leads directly to what's happening in the White House right now.
2: Yeah, well, you have Elon Musk, obviously, right, who, when Peter Thiel was trying to develop this digital currency back in the late 90s, it turns out there was a guy across the hall on University Avenue in Palo Alto trying to do the same thing, and his name was Elon Musk. And so they decided to get together and join their companies. And here's a weird piece of trivia. That summer they were doing that, I was a couple blocks away as a cub reporter at the San Jose Mercury News. So it's just kind of
3: you
2: spooky.
3: Could have stopped him then.
2: I don't know.
3: I blame Gil.
2: I might have joined them if I'd known where things were headed. But
3: of course.
2: They ended up joining forces, and that eventually became PayPal.
3: Yeah.
2: Another member of PayPal Mafia was David Sachs, also from South Africa, Stanford student, who co-wrote a book with Thiel about how evil campus diversity efforts were in the 90s. If you read that book, it's like a precursor to the anti-DEI campaign, right? They've been on the same track for a very long time.
3: Can you tell them all who is the current czar
1: Trump administration's czar of AI and crypto?
2: David Sachs. Anissa, I think he's on his way out from that, but will still remain an advisor. And I first became interested in Sachs here in San Francisco because David Sachs played a key role in the recalls of Chase Aboudin and the school board. And that was where I first became aware of all this stuff. I didn't know about this stuff a few years ago. I'm often described as someone who studied this stuff for decades. That's not true at all. It was during the recalls that I couldn't figure out, what's this weird accelerationism stuff they keep bringing up? What is this network state thing? Why are all these billionaires sort of pretending to be Democrats, but everything that comes out of their mouth is right-wing talking points? And it took me a while to really put my finger on the pulse of it. It was because of a woman named Emily Mills, who's from San Francisco, who was on Twitter and started just keeping track of this stuff and trying to explain what it was. And at first, like a lot of people, I thought that was weird. I could tell it wasn't untrue, but I didn't know how it was relevant. And it wasn't until I read some other stuff by academics that I realized, wait a second, this thing I can't figure out, it's this stuff.
1: There we go.
2: So then I immersed myself in podcasts, in YouTube speeches, in...
1: I'm sorry.
2: Writing. Some terrible... These guys write a lot. One thing about fascists, they tell you what they're going to do before they do it. The Nazis like did the same thing.
1: It's like I've described it to you. It's like the world's most helpful Bond supervillain.
2: Yeah. It's like in the Hanna-Barbera cartoon when they look and say, now I will do this, right? And then they get stopped. But I read all this stuff, and it wasn't clear to me, especially when J.D. Vance got on the ticket, why no one in the mainstream media establishment was telling people about this. Because it seemed to me like J.D. Vance is like directly one of these guys. And people
1: and the
2: should
1: vice
2: know.
1: President.
2: Yeah, and now he's going to be the vice president. And it wasn't until really after, in January 2025, that the New York Times does a big interview with Curtis Yarvin and Political reports that his ideas are coming to Washington. And I really felt people deserved to know that in 2024. And if it was Kamala Harris who had some weird fascist drug-addled guru spouting all this stuff, and if you were Muslim or black, we would certainly have heard about it nonstop. Right? They'd be calling for her impeachment before she even got elected.
1: Especially if she followed him on Twitter and reshared his ideas and his talking points and, you know, his essays. I don't know. Maybe
2: but
1: it might
2: I don't
1: be a
2: know.
1: Big deal.
2: Some of these guys seem to have a strange invisibility cloak, and now here we are.
1: Abdul Sayyid, sorry. Sorry, my bad. Muslims! Sorry, I'm okay. So it happens time to time. Curtis Yarvin, for those who don't know, what is his ideology and endgame, and why is Peter Thiel so invested in him?
2: Curtis Yarvin's main idea is that democracy is an outdated software system that should be replaced by dictatorship, specifically dictatorship by a tech CEO. And for years, he spelled out this plan in public that a future president, acting as an authoritarian, should purge the federal government, the civil service, fire. He called it to retire all government employees, fire them en masse, and then install only loyalists who would answer to the dictator. And in 2022, he updated it and said if Donald Trump gets back into office in 2024, he should do this. And in fact, he should install a CEO to oversee this purge. And that's exactly what happened with Doge, the destruction of government by Elon. And I wrote a piece saying this in early 2025, and it went kind of viral. But it's one of those things where a lot of people are reading it, but the mainstream media and your peers in the mainstream media don't mention it. And then the Washington Post did a story about it in April 2025. And people inside of Doge said, yes, we've all read Curtis Yarvin. That's what we're doing. And so it's this crazy guy who knows nothing about politics, but he just created this fantasy idea of what should happen. And he's appealing to billionaires Yarvin. He's very long-winded. He writes these very confusing, long-winded screeds that kind of amble on, doesn't understand the basics of political science 101. I mean, look at how unpopular the regime is. You know, prices didn't go down, and so you're going to be unpopular. But they like him because he says out loud the things they say in private.
1: Yep.
2: He's sort of their court jester who can say, here's what should happen. Dictatorship is cool. And they try to create this little scene around these ideas. It's the dark enlightenment, some call it, the neo-reactionary movement. Hasn't really worked out as a hip scene. It's mostly the billionaires that are into it. But there's no reason why we would have ever heard the name Curtis Yarvin without Peter Thiel and Mark Andreessen, who basically funded his company in order to put money in his pockets, because this guy was literally dead broke. living off of his mother and his wife. He has said this himself in all the terrible interviews I've had to listen to. And then suddenly, boom, I mean, he's got a really nice house in the most twee part of Berkeley. I often see him in Elmwood skulking around. I mean, you know, it's funny to me that the most renowned tech fascist philosopher in America lives in Elmwood. I mean, why not Austin at least, or, you know, maybe somewhere deep in Alabama?
4: In order to destroy the liberals, you must live amongst the liberals.
2: I suppose so. But that's the power you have as a billionaire.
3: Yeah.
2: To make these crazy ideas move from some obscure blogs into the White House. And that's what we're seeing. And the other idea Yarvin had was something called patchworks, that we would divide the country up into these little fiefdoms that would be run as autocracies by tech corporations.
3: The network states.
2: This became the network state. Balaji Srinivasan turned it into something called the network state to make it more venture capital friendly, because Yarvin had suggested using poor people and turning them into biodiesel to fuel the muni buses. And he kind of wanted to separate the idea, which is crazy enough, from the genocide.
3: We stole that from the Matrix, not even an original thought.
2: All of it, yeah. And, well, actually, the Nazis called it Lebensraum. Mm. But the network state idea, well, now Trump is proposing these freedom cities.
3: Yep.
2: Right? And there's a network state project in Honduras called Prospera. And Kushner have proposed building one of these weird tech dystopia privately funded cities on the ruins of Gaza.
3: Yep.
2: And Trump keeps threatening to take Greenland, where there's some tech bros who were funded by a bunch of venture capitalists, proposing to build a new city there if they take it. So suddenly you're seeing all these weird little billionaire cities pop up, including in Solano County, California forever, where the Newsom administration is currently pushing through last-minute legislation to give these guys permission to start building their shipyard project. And that's the network state. That's the patchwork. That's Curtis Yarvin made real.
3: Let me break it down. I'm a simple English major. So what you're saying is that these techno-fascist nerds who couldn't get dates and misread science fiction and fantasy got a lot of money, don't like regulation, don't like oversight, believe democracy is incompatible with capitalism, have used their money to try to overthrow or weaken the post-World War II order, want to replace the dollar with crypto that also allows them to funnel and money launder all their, oh, I don't know, sex trafficking, rape of girls, and potential other illegal activities, have a eugenicist, racist worldview after they cause the crisis or acceleration or the demise of the post-World War II order, they will then replace it with these fiefdoms, a type of modern-day feudalism in which they are kings, and as everyone is sitting there, you know, running around trying to, like, just eat food or, like, you know, eat Soylent Green, they will repopulate the earth with their uber-nerd seed, and then once the earth destroys us due to climate change, they will go on a rocket to Mars and repopulate humanity. Correct?
2: Something like that. I don't know if we could still call that humanity, because they also plan to merge with machines. And in the farthest corners of this ideology, they will roam as machine-like eternal creatures, harvesting the energy of other stars in some eternal to constantly recreate and replicate themselves. You know, a lot of this is rooted in a basic fear of death.
3: Yeah.
2: And we're all afraid to die. No one's looking forward to that. But when Peter Thiel was a kid, they had a cowskin rug on the floor in his dad's house. And he asked his dad, what happened to the cow? And he said, the cow died. He's like, well, what does that mean? And his father explained death. And Peter Thiel's still very upset that his father told him about death. And a lot of these guys are just in an urgent fixation to try to overcome death, because now they're all in their 50s and 60s, and these things start to become real for all of us at that point. And you see them also investing in these life extension technologies.
3: Right.
2: So, and this is where it becomes that sort of religious thing. We're not just dealing with people who think that sometimes this is just about regulation and taxes. There's just this rich guys being rich. It's not. It goes beyond that. These people think that they are going to transcend being human.
3: Transhumanism.
2: And in fact, democracy is just a small bump in the road on the way to that. I think people need to understand there's a much bigger cult idea here about what the future is, and that they don't see this country as important. They don't see democracy as important. They believe they're going to be the future man, the man who becomes God. That's why it's so dangerous. You know, it's not just about taxes and regulations. It's about this kind of religious delusion that they have. And unfortunately, again, they have the money to impose this on us, not permanently, but to force us to reckon with these ideas. And I wrote my book because I think it's time to look at what they're saying. to look at what they believe and to look at what they're trying to bring down on us, because there's still time to make sure it doesn't happen.
0: You're listening to the Commonwealth Club of California radio program. We're featuring Gil Duran in conversation with Wajahat Ali. Thanks for joining us for this program. It's the latest episode of the longest-running radio show in the United States. This program's made possible by the members of Commonwealth Club World Affairs. You can stay in touch with the club, our events, our travel program, and lots more

0: And they've been telling us this for 20 years. And these people are terrified of death. They've spent hundreds of millions of dollars, like you said, in life extension. They want AI for transhumanism. They want to live forever. They're building their space shuttles because they believe in terraforming Mars. They've completely given up on humanity and Earth. And can you talk to us about that? How they know the science, they know the data, they know about climate change. They have more money than any other person on Earth. Instead of investing in, I don't know, helping heal humanity, in, I don't know, Medicare for all, in, I don't know, science or technology that would help us with renewable energy. They're like, nah, peace out, humanity. You're on your own. We're going to bunker down or create spaceships. You're dead. We're going to invest in ourselves and our master race. The fact that they have completely given up on even saving this Earth or the people in it.
1: Well, they think they're going to save the Earth through AI. That's the idea, right? And if you look at the marketing of AI, it's really interesting. It's very apocalyptic, right? At the best case scenario, it's going to kill all jobs and no one's going to have any work anymore. And that's going to be a good thing because everybody's going to get a share of what Sam Altman calls a universal extreme wealth. And so you'll get some kind of check and you'll be able to do whatever you want. The problem with that is that we already have abundance. It's just not distributed in any rational, fair, or logical way.
0: That's right.
1: Right? Economic inequality is skyrocketing. The billionaires and trillionaires and millionaires are leaving everyone else behind, which is unsustainable because we need an economy where people can afford things, where people can buy things. That's what an economy is. So there's no reason to believe that these billionaires who are racing now to become trillionaires are going to share that abundance. At the same time, the other promise of AI that they're now realizing they made a big mistake with is the idea that it'll kill all the jobs definitely, and it might even wipe humanity off the face of the planet if we don't do it correctly. But that's okay. Just give us trillions and trillions of dollars to somehow align the systems, and it'll be okay. But all that's going to do is concentrate even more wealth in the hands of these people. So in a way, I think, I mean, Sam Altman recently said, well, we made a big mistake with this focus on the dangers of AI and the job killing, and we should have done it differently. And one of the good things, these guys are so arrogant, they don't even consult, like, political communication 101. In America, you always promise to create more jobs, right? That's number one. Republican or Democrat, we're going to create more jobs. Number two, we're going to make your families safer, right? Not we might kill everybody with our machine. Third, the future's going to be better.
0: Yeah.
1: Right? As Don Draper said in Mad Men, advertising is based on one thing, happiness.
0: That's right.
1: You are okay. And what they're saying is like, oh, it's not okay. It's coming, right? It's going to eat your face. There's nothing you can do about it. And the good thing is they've wakened us all up.
0: Yep.
1: I don't know what kind of ayahuasca they've been doing that made it talk this way. But people are energized. You see people coming out against the data centers. Billionaires are sinking in the polls, right? So we can't forget who they really are, especially if Democrats retake power and they start all acting nice again. Because they've shown us their real face. We know who they really are. We know what they really want. And we can never forget what we saw during this period of time. Because we're all going to want a break, right? We're all going to want to just go back to President Gavin Newsom saying nice things on TV. But they're going to keep moving, right? They're buying both sides right now. Right, the crypto's buying both sides.
0: That's right. This is where I come in and piss off everyone, and I do it with delight. I bring receipts, and I know that these tech bros, Joe Lonsdale, co-founder of Palantir, has raised over $100 million with his PAC and gone to all these other tech bros, and he's gladly and openly given money to both sides of the aisle. Bloomberg had a piece a couple months ago that these tech bros were raising $500 million ahead of the midterms. We know Sherry Bustos, the former head of the DCCC, left, is a lobbyist. Her clients include OpenAI and Oracle. And now she's head of a PAC that is not going to support any candidates, but they're going to send messages. They're going to spend millions of dollars on deregulation and pro-growth. I'm old enough to remember right before the new year in a Aaron Sorkin-Ross interview with Gavin Newsom, he was asked a softball question, an 80-20 question, where an overwhelming majority of Americans, regardless of their political affinity, want to tax the billionaires. So he asked Gavin Newsom this, and Gavin Newsom said, well, they're part of the big tent. Not making this up. Now AI, like you said, it's something remarkable that's happened because I've been following this. Since April, Americans have become radicalized on data centers. It's an 80-20 issue. All the Democrats who promoted AI data centers, you see what

0: Governor Shapiro said? He goes, executive order, I'm going to have restrictions. And Kathy Hochul, and now you even have Tom Tiffany of Wisconsin, like, kind of lying. So even Republicans are getting the message. Here we are. If the wrong type of Democrat wins in 2028, let's just say Gavin Newsom, who has a history of taking money from Palantir, Elon Musk, crypto, APAC, and says, you know what? They're too big to fail. You know what? They're integrated into the private sector and public sector. You know what? We need this merger between Paramount and Warner Brothers. What's going to happen by 2032, Gil?
1: Well, he left out Peter Thiel on that list.
0: Ah.
1: Peter Thiel, actually, I think in this room said, you know, I gave money to Gavin Newsom. I should start talking about that more to hurt his chances. He does have some jokes, I guess. Well, my fear, and I say this in the book, is that if Democrats don't wake up to what the threat is here and to what's happened and don't start talking directly about it and challenging billionaire power, we're going to get to the same place eventually, just on a more slower trajectory. And one thing that really concerns me, you know, I came up in Democratic politics. I was a consultant to all the people he named, and I was in the background for like 17 years. There's not a lot I don't know about what goes on back there. And I came up with a whole group of people who were fellow staffers and consultants, etc. And we all know each other very well, and we're all in our 50s now. They're almost all working for venture capitalists and AI companies and crypto now. The people who are going to be running Gavin Newsom's campaign are working for the same people who are putting money into the Trump administration, because that's where most of the money is. And you get to this age, not only thinking about death getting closer, but how do I get rich? You know, that's a question for these political consultants. How do you cash out? And no one has bigger pockets now than Silicon Valley. And so, look, I'd rather have Gavin Newsom as president than J.D. Vance, believe me. But don't we have other choices? We have to hold these people accountable. We have to demand that they take on billionaire power.
0: That's right.
1: Because if they don't, we're going to get to the same place. And so what's the point of it? And, you know, I take on Newsom in particular, partly because we were always on the opposite side of things, and I kind of don't like him. But also because he's the governor of California, and a lot of these guys come from California.
0: That's right.
1: And instead of tweeting about Trump and Vance all day, you would have a lot of power if you named and shamed these fascist billionaires with their hands bloody.
0: But they rarely do.
1: Yeah, he won't do it. Yep. He doesn't touch them. And that's suspicious.
0: Can you share with me what you were saying about some of these California Democrats who went and bent the knee to one of these tech bros recently?
1: Oh, well, a lot of what I know about this stuff started with a guy named Gary Tan, who's the president of Y Combinator and another protege of, drum roll,
0: crowd,
1: please.
0: I love this.
1: Gary Tan is another protege of Peter Thiel. In fact, Gary Tan was the 10th employee at Palantir, and he even designed the Palantir logo. He wrote a whole LinkedIn post about it. He's very proud of that logo. It's now one of the most hated companies in the country and the world, but he designed the logo. And it was Gary Tan who kept talking about the network state and had effective accelerationism in his bio and who was a main voice in the recalls. No one had ever heard of Gary Tan, and now he's all over the place. He's the big political bully of San Francisco. And he famously got drunk one night and said, die slow, to seven of the supervisors and had to apologize and blah, blah, blah. Anyway, you've got Javier Becerra came recently to meet with Gary Tan and be photographed at Gary's List, this AI-generated right-wing website that Gary Tan publishes about politics. You had Scott Wiener totally cozied up to Gary Tan. And I admired Scott for a long time. There were times when in the past people were like, well, isn't there any politician you don't have a low opinion of? And I would say, Scott Wiener. And I don't know what happened to Scott, but to
0: money
1: be
0: happened.
1: Cozied up to
0: yeah.
1: Gary Tan is very strange. Gavin Newsom, same thing, right? Everyone's coming to appear with Gary Tan. He is ingratiating himself, or they are ingratiating themselves with him. And this is an example of that. Gary Tan is admittedly a part of this whole network state cult idea. He's the reason I found out about it. But the money talks, and they're all taxiing in to get their picture taken with Gary Tan.
0: You were recently banned by X for criticizing Palantir. Before we talk about the ban, can you tell everyone, those who don't know, what is Palantir?
1: Palantir is Peter Thiel's surveillance government contractor company that apparently makes it a lot easier to keep track of vast quantities of information. Everybody says that the interface really sucks and that it's not that great, but it's really, really great at getting government contracts, and it's now mixed up not just in government but in corporations, etc. This layer of software, you know, it's named after, maybe this is the better way to describe it, that little mystical ball in the Lord of the Rings that the evil wizard uses to see where the hobbits are and try to kill them and get the ring. That's what the Palantir's named for. And so again, the fascists always tell you what they're doing, and then they do it. And so that's Palantir.
0: Mass surveillance. And can you tell us about Alex Karp, the very excitable head of Palantir? Well, he's in his worldview.
1: He's another one of these guys who can't stop talking a lot and jumping around in his seat a lot. He put out this manifesto based on his book called The Technological Republic, which basically said that Silicon Valley has a moral duty to partner with government and to make war on inferior cultures and even institute like a draft, military conscription, right. National service. And I pointed out, well, I said TLDR fascism, too long, didn't read fascism. And next thing I knew, my X account was suspended permanently. And people said, oh, you probably got mass reported. If you appeal it, they'll reverse it. And I appealed it twice, and they did not reverse it, and they did not explain anything. And actually, it's been great for my brain to not be on X anymore. Whenever I catch a glimpse of them, I'm like, what is even going on over there? Are those real people, or is that AI? You can't really tell on X. And it's done wonders for me on Blue Sky and Instagram. So,
0: what's your Instagram handle?
1: Gil Duran.
0: What's your Blue Sky handle?
1: GilDuran.com.
0: what's the book that you're currently promoting?
1: The Nerd Reich, Silicon Valley Fascism and the War on Democracy.
0: Here's a question. How much... Good question. Isn't this really just like a loosely connected group of rich people with often contradictory views rather than a unified ideological movement? Signed, Crypto Bro. No, I'm just kidding. Yeah,
1: no. Well, the fact that they're all in the White House and that the stuff that they've been talking about and writing about is actually happening, I think, is the question people need to ask themselves. And that's the question that I ask and answer in my book. Right? It's not like, well, they have these weird ideas, but no one's really doing that. They have these weird ideas about crypto eating our political system, and that's what's happening, right? Crypto, which is a scam used for crime, human trafficking, drugs, and gambling, is now the biggest player in our political system. Crypto, which according to Pew last year is only used by 14% of Americans, now has outsized power over politicians and policy. So why is that the case? It sounds a lot like what this loosely connected group of billionaires have been saying they're going to do. So,
0: or how about America's 250th celebration with the UFC fight on the White House lawn, and you had to purchase Paramount Plus to watch it. And the Ellisons now have exclusive streaming rights to the UFC. They paid $7 billion. And there was also promotion of crypto. And do you know what the winning fighters were paid in? Crypto! And World Liberty Financial, which is the Trump company that has made them $2 billion in the past 2 years, is now applying to be a bank. And Donald Trump pardoned CZ, his Binance business partner, who pled guilty to money laundering. But I'm sure we're just crazy. We're just silly people who come up with silly stories, I'm sure. How do you envision the relationship between the tech right and anti-AI populist right? Ooh, smart crowd. Figures like Tucker Carlson. Are these actual ideological divisions?
1: There are some divisions on the right. It's been interesting. Some of the people most opposed to California Forever in Solano County are the Republicans. In fact, the polls show the Republicans are more opposed to it than the Democrats are. Both are pretty highly opposed. But it's funny because the Republicans think it's some kind of liberal climate change scheme, right? And the Democrats think it's a bunch of Peter Thiel billionaires. And I've had some conversations with some of these Republicans. So, you know, these people actually aren't liberals, right? But it's the same idea. You know, this is not about climate change. These people don't care about climate change. In my book, I talk about how on the religious right, you see some of the most vicious attacks on the tech right. Because they recognize that these guys have their own religion. They're into the thermodynamic God or whatever, right? And there was one guy, Jeffrey Miller, who's this right-wing firebrand. And he said, he called for a holy war against Silicon Valley. And he called them apostates to our faith and traitors to our children. And so some of the heat coming out of there is very, very real. The people who actually take religion seriously, even though they may have completely the wrong idea about Jesus and the Bible and whatever, they hate these guys. Steve Bannon, who I despise on every level, has been one of the loudest voices directly calling out the insanity of Silicon Valley. Remember, he's the one who brought it up with Ross Douthat, and Douthat's like, well, let's not talk about that later.
0: Last year, right?
1: Later never happened, by the way. They never talked about it to this day. And so, yeah, there's some fertile territory there. If I had $50 million to spend on propaganda, I would definitely be targeting radicalizing right-wing religious people against Silicon Valley right now. That'd be a juicy place to hit because it's ready.
0: Yeah, it's you know that meme from Godzilla, Ken Watanabe's character? Let them fight. If we can unleash them against the AI. But this is something that I've been tracking also, specifically Steve Bannon and Tucker Carlson. And this goes back to how this is bipartisan. And it's not just the Republicans, it's also Democrats. My fear was that Steve Bannon has figured out that there's a growing rage, a radicalization against AI. And I'm not God. I don't know what's in his heart. I'm sure these people lie, much like Donald Trump lied about being anti-establishment. Then he came in and he was the establishment and literally populated the swamp and destroyed the reflecting pool, which now reflects algae. But if you run to the left of Democrats on AI and economic populism, that's not good for Democrats, right, Gil? If it's Tucker Carlson and Steve Bannon sounding the alarm and tapping into this rage and saying not a Gavin Newsom.
1: Well, the right is always smarter than the establishment on how you manipulate people and get action, unfortunately. They're very good at that. They frame the arguments. And so we need Democrats to wake up to that reality. And I think it's hard because the only people more addicted to billionaire money than the Republican politicians are the Democratic politicians. And to the earlier question, I thought of something. You know, I was in the same room a couple of times with Elon Musk when I was in politics. And it was always because we were signing something to help Tesla build more electric cars, right? Like, it's surprising to me how different he seems from this kind of humble, selfie-facing, awkward guy that I saw standing in the room to becoming the monster he's become. But I don't think any Democrats had any awareness of what these guys would actually be or become. For a long time in California, Silicon Valley was about innovation and about jobs and making us the fourth largest economy in the world. But now that they have unveiled themselves as fascists, it's really clear what camp they're mostly in. The problem is anybody now who is not taking them on. I mean, Tom Steyer was criticizing these guys directly during his run for governor. I don't know what happened to him since that. I mean, he seems to have disappeared, which is sad because it would be nice to have like one billionaire going to war against these people. Part of the problem is the degree to which they have completely intertwined themselves in our lives in every way, not just in our government, but in all of our pockets, right? They're watching us all the time. We're interacting with them constantly. They've created a world where it's hard to make a move without making a billionaire richer. Almost every single action we take is enriching them. And we deserve technology, but we have to think about our complicity, not only of our society, but our individual selves with creating the world where they now think we have everything and we should take everything.
0: And also, what, $63 million spent against Abdul Sayyid in Michigan, an obscene amount of money in Chicago. And a lot of that money is AI, crypto, and AIPAC, and oftentimes those Venn diagrams are the same big circle. And now you have Zuckerberg, Meta, and Musk promising to double down with money ahead of the 2026 and 2020 elections. Now, speaking about doubling down, we have this question. Should this movement, the techno-fascist movement, be resisted by doubling down on liberalism in all its aspects, or is a more left-wing pivot required?
1: I think that's obviously already happening, the pivot. And the Democratic establishment's very upset because the leftists and the Democratic socialists are winning. But the Democrats' own polling shows people want fighters, and that's who's fighting.
0: That's right.
1: Right? And so it's not clear what the centrists want. You know, I've done a lot of work with George Lakoff, the cognitive scientist, over the years. And for some reason, the center is always just a few more steps to the right.
0: That's right.
1: And it never stops being that way. And basically, now you have the people at the bulwark, like Bush Republicans, trying to call the shots on what the Democratic establishment should say. And so basically, if we all just become George W. Bush-style Republicans, we'll be in the center now. It's absurd, right? Because
0: But it's worked really well. Democrats control the White House, the Supreme Court, the House, the Senate. DNC is making record amount of money. I mean, it's worked like gangbusters, right?
1: Not really. Look, you know, if the rule that you followed brought you to this, of what use was the rule? So I think we're seeing that change already. And I've clashed with the left a lot in my career. People often accuse me of being a leftist. I'm like, well, tell that to the leftists because they don't consider me one of them. I come from the Democratic establishment. But I do think it's time for a civil war in the Democratic Party. And we need to decide whether we're the party of the people or the party of the billionaires. And there's no other choice. Yeah.
0: To that question, in the past couple of days, Hakeem Jeffries, who's a leader of the Democratic Party. I love coming back to the Bay Area. He has attacked Medicare for All. He has attacked Democratic Socialists. He has defended Islamophobic anti-Muslim bigot Randy Fine. He has met with Jared Kushner in private. And then today, he doubles down and attacks on progressive Twitch streamer Hassan Piker. He did not attack Randy Fine. He did not attack Laura Loomer. He did not attack Tommy Tuberville. He did not attack Natalie Harp. He did not attack Max Miller. I don't know, maybe attack Donald Trump, the Supreme Court. And he, when I asked him, I was co-hosting with Joanne Reed, will you continue taking money from AIPAC, even as they're funded by right-wing pro-Trump billionaires attacking Democrats? He said, I will take money from who I want to take money from. And then when I said, what about abolish ICE? I'm going to use the language I want to use. And then we found out that they still haven't rejected money from AI and crypto. So with all your research, 2026, if a Democrat right now, after what we know about these people, their worldviews, what they've openly said, if they take money from AI and crypto, can we trust them to defend our democracy, which is under direct assault?
1: I don't think so, because then they're not going to be taking on these guys. They're not going to criticize them, right? That's what the money's for, right? You got to be on my side. And I was on MS Now last week, and one of the panelists said, well, there's nothing we can do. They've got the money. But that's not true. The billionaire doesn't always win. Look at California, where Meg Whitman tried, spent $170 million and got beat by Jerry Brown, who had like a rubber band and a popsicle stick, right? Tom Steyer, who was the most progressive candidate in the race, but spent an enormous amount of money and didn't win. Because people are suspicious of billionaires. People don't like billionaires, even the good billionaires. And so they don't always win. They spent the money against El Sayed. So,
0: Andrew Nixon outspent 16-1.
1: We have to make it so that the more money the tech billionaires spend against you, the more people want to vote for you. That's the only way to neutralize their power, is with moral gravity and with real, beyond messaging, with a real message, with a real fight. And I think people are ready for that kind of leadership. We don't really have it anywhere. I mean, there are a few people starting to, who are speaking out, but we haven't seen someone in a position of a Gavin Newsom say, I'm going to go straight against the billionaires. And I think that's the only way to defang their power. If we're trying to find a way to negotiate with their money, then we lose, right? And so I think that people are ready for something more. And hopefully, to your earlier point, that's not going to come from the right, because it might. Because I'm sure they're in a laboratory right now, Steve Bannon and whoever, figuring out some way to get something together to have some figure who will speak to these concerns.
0: And they're already running to the left on AI. Even though it's all BS, they're still realizing, looking at the polls, it's an 80-20 issue. And speaking about Democrats, some moments of light. Angie Nixon, I don't know if you follow the Florida Senate race, Democratic primary. For those who don't know, she was outspent 16-1, meaning Alexander Vindman, who was the establishment candidate, had $16.3 million. Angie Nixon had $975,000. She didn't have enough money for a TV ad. She ran with a bold progressive agenda, Medicare for All, abolish ICE, tax the rich, black woman, a capitalist, but also a member of the DSA. She won by double digits. Al-Sayed, they unleashed, the Democratic establishment, not just Democrats, unleashed hell against him. $63 million he won. Aisha Wahab, right here in the East Bay. $6 million spent against her. She won. And also Elon Musk spent a record amount of money in the Wisconsin Supreme Court race. He lost. So maybe, just maybe, I don't know, have a fighting agenda that actually represents the will of the people. I know I'm crazy. What actions do you suggest we, the people, can take to stop this cancer, especially given the power and influence that is already poisoning D.C.? And I think you'd agree with me, Silicon Valley and California.
1: First of all, learn what's happening and tell people about it. There's a real lack of knowledge right now. I did Democracy Now! Last week, and it's like 600,000 views on YouTube. People are not hearing about this, and when they hear about it, it spreads. So we have to tell people what the problem is. You have to tell people, well, you can read my book, and then tell people what's the idea that they have. These people think they're going to overthrow democracy, and they're very explicit about it. And then there are people doing things right now that are very important, like the Purge Palantir campaign.
0: That's right.
1: Which is putting a tremendous amount of pressure on governments and others to remove Palantir from everything. There's the deflock movement. People are turning against Flock everywhere.
0: Surveillance cameras for those who don't know.
1: Basically, they've created Orwell's Big Brother, and it's a huge revenue model, and cities are lapping it up. And in San Francisco, there was a recent poll. Voters love constant surveillance.
0: Oh, yeah.
1: You know? Great job, San Francisco. But people are organizing against these things in very real, very specific ways. Get involved in those. Those are the places where you're going to learn about everything else that ends up happening to oppose this stuff. And you got to make sure that you don't vote for anybody who takes crypto,
0: That's right.
1: who supports crypto, and who is taking money from people like Mark Andreessen, Peter Thiel, Sam Altman, Gary Tan at all. Because they are betraying our values, and they are betraying our country, and they are betraying our future.
0: Final question. You have said we can either have democracy or billionaires, but we can't have both.
1: Yeah.
0: Please expand.
1: It's not sustainable. The billionaires have shown us who they are. They're going to buy the entire system in order to break it. They don't care what happens to anybody else. We don't let people have nuclear weapons because they're too destructive. You can have a gun that's destructive enough. A billionaire is like a nuclear weapon. They can detonate our entire system. We're watching the results of that. And even the Greeks, who named oligarchy, knew this was a terrible system that leads to violence and destruction and decay. And here we are going through it again. And the billionaires are busy imagining a future where we won't have jobs and we won't have food and we won't have purpose in our lives. And we're basically, we won't exist if you look at what they're doing to the poor people right now in Africa and other poor countries. And so if the billionaires can imagine a future without us, we can imagine a future without billionaires. And we have a moral responsibility to do that.
0: Folks, give it up for Gil Durand, author of The Nerd Reich, Silicon Valley Fascism, and The War on Democracy. Thank you all for coming.
2: 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This is Gloria Duffy, co-president and co-CEO of the club. Today, Gil Durand was in conversation with Wajahat Ali. Durand's the author of The Nerd Reich. 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
7: The Barnaby Druthers Mystery Hour. Barnaby Druthers, London's second favorite detective, investigates mysteries with his intellectual partner, Harper Thorne. The classic Victorian-era tales take place in Victorian London, while modern Druthers stories take place in modern-day America. In the second half, more audio theater adventures from Nutmeg Junction, right here on the Barnaby Druthers Mystery Hour. Harper Thorne and the Rugged School. This is a classic Harper Thorne story taking place in the Victorian-era London. The streets were crowded on an otherwise mild and temperate day in London, 1896, as Harper Thorne and Barnaby Druthers were making their way along Whitcomb Street discussing their most recent case, the case of Hell's Gate. Following encounter took place.
8: I beg your pardon, dear lady. I do apologize. My mind must have been on other matters.
9: Of course, Professor.
8: My word. If my eyes don't deceive me, it's you, isn't it?
9: Yes, Professor. We met at the Rugged School many moons ago. Barnaby, this is the good Professor Henry Winslow. Allow me to introduce Mr. Barnaby Druthers.
10: Perhaps you've heard of me.
8: Yes, of course.
10: How absolutely gratifying.
9: I would love to ask if you know how our former students are doing, but it appears you have other business elsewhere.
8: Yes. Please forgive me. I have an appointment. Otherwise, I...
9: Absolutely, Professor. It was a good thing to see you.
10: What's all this Rugged School business?
9: Another time, Barnaby. I become very tired. I shall take a carriage back to Golden Hour.
10: Of course. Shall I accompany you? There seems to be something... I'm not sure what to call it, but out of place here.
9: I shall be fine, Barnaby. Do go on. I believe you have duties to attend on behalf of Mrs. Druthers?
10: Ah, yes. Mother is expecting me for dinner. She's rather upset with her whist club. Apparently they are attempting something called bridge whist. And you know how she despises anything new.
9: I take my leave, Barnaby. My best, of course, to your mother.
10: Are you sure you are well? Shall I call the doctor?
9: I shall be well. Later on, Barnaby. Thank you. I require some rest, which I will obtain presently. Until tomorrow.
10: Until tomorrow, then.
7: Barnaby could not shake the belief that something was indeed amiss in the interaction between Professor Winslow and his intellectual partner, Harper Thorne. Using his own detective skills, he identified the address of Professor Winslow, and that afternoon, knocked upon his door.
8: Mr. Druthers, what can I do for you?
10: Miss Thorne seems to be very much affected by the exchange this morning, and I'm seeking the answer for the cause.
8: Surely you would discuss it with the young lady.
10: And I attempted so, but she was tired. So I have come here to seek your explanation.
8: Sit down, please.
10: I hope you can enlighten me on one or two points concerning your history with her, if you have the time.
8: Let me tell you, then, of my one and only encounter before this morning's walk.
7: And so Professor Winslow began the tale. Winslow told Barnaby that Harper Thorne had performed before kings and queens, rulers who had no official titles, but whose wealth commanded real power. But that special time had come and gone, and after the scandal, the door to a career on stage or through music was closed. She looked for work commensurate with her talent, skills, and the fact that she was an unmarried young woman in the year of our Lord, 1893, was a factor. The East Regent Rugged School, founded by Clarence Dunlap, was new and unaffiliated with any other institution, religious or otherwise. And although it was based on the good work of so many schools within the network of the Ragged School Union, it remained independent. And as the government began to fund public schools throughout the country, it appeared to offer no hope of career longevity and had few applicants for the teaching role. When the new applicant gave her letter of reference from the esteemed Professor Winslow, she told Clarence Dunlap that her name was Harper Thorne.
11: You understand that women who teach at schools of this nature are volunteers.
9: And how many volunteers does your Ragged School currently employ? Because there is a vacancy here.
11: Ragged School, if you please, not ragged. We are not affiliated with the Ragged Schools, though there are similarities. The Union of Ragged Schools does not wish us to utilize the name, and I will respect that.
9: Yet there is a similarity to the name. It is almost as if a connection would be inadvertently made.
11: Your letter of reference from Professor Winslow speaks highly of your abilities. It says you can teach Latin.
9: Ego Latinum Doceo.
11: Well, our students here do not require Latin. Have you considered taking on the role of a governess, perhaps?
9: I can teach Latin. It does not mean I need to teach Latin. You will provide the subjects of our learning, I will teach, and the students will learn.
11: So be it.
9: And the pay?
11: As I said before, our volunteers are...
9: With respect, I am not offering my volunteerism. I am offering my skills and my work.
11: There is a tight budget here at the school.
9: It seems your school is below a mill. Textiles, is it?
11: It is all we can afford, but something might be arranged. Your letter referenced your prior salary. We might be able to accommodate 60 a year.
9: My mind considered 70 as an appropriate start.
11: It is 60, but we may evaluate in a year's time.
9: I accept.
7: Within a few days, the new teacher at the East Regent Rugged School was a familiar fixture within the four walls, and the students could not have imagined their school being any other way.
9: Half the class is not here. Where are they? We will have to address this absenteeism. It will not be tolerated. It is my understanding we follow a strict schedule at the school. That includes attendance. Now for those of us here, time for reading. Matthew, if you can begin on page 24 of Ragged School Rhymes.
12: The Outcast. And did you pity me, kind sir? Say, did you pity me? Then oh, how kind and oh, how warm your generous heart must be. For I have fasted all the day, I nearly fasted three, and swept upon the cold, hard earth. And none to pity me, and none to pity me, kind sir, and none to pity me.
9: Thank you, Matthew.
12: There's more.
9: I see that, but now that I read the text, I feel we can do better. This book is nearly 40 years old. In all things, I believe we can do much, much better.
7: Following day, a different selection of students were not in attendance, while others had returned. The only answer she received in reply was, they had chores.
9: Chores? Chores do not replace learning. I must talk to Dr. Dunlap.
12: He's not a doctor.
9: Oh, I naturally assumed. Thank you, Matthew.
7: Later that afternoon, after the schoolwork was over, Harper Thorne began to investigate the building. Taking the stairs to the upper level, she found the door. She heard the machines running, but no one came to the door.
11: What are you doing up here, Miss Thorne?
9: I heard the machines running.
11: That is none of your concern. Do not come up here again if you value your employment here. Is that understood?
9: I understand you, Mr. Dunlap.
7: Harper Thorne could not shake the feeling that something was terribly wrong at the school. Following day, half the class was not in attendance.
9: Where is Matthew? Anyone? Very well.
7: With no answer, Harper stepped out of the classroom and walked up the stairs. Taking two pins from her hair, she practiced a trick she learned from a magician she knew from her years on the stage, who practiced in the art of escapism. She unlocked the door. Beside every loom, as a child working in the textile factory.
11: You shouldn't be up here. You were warned, Harper Thorne.
9: You don't have students. You have laborers. Children are working more than 10 hours a day.
11: They have chores.
9: They have jobs. Are they paid?
11: They receive an education. They have food. You are paid. You should be thankful they work to employ you.
9: But do you understand the Factories Act of 1847? If you are unaware of it, by God, you will know of it soon enough.
7: Dunlap lunged at Harper Thorne. She was unprepared for that sort of violence and was knocked to the floor. As both assailant and his victim rose to their feet, the children approached and stood in front of their teacher.
13: She gently moved to the front and said,
9: "Thank you, children. Class is dismissed."
13: The children, with some hesitancy, went down the stairs.
9: "Now then, Dunlap. Care to try that again when I am prepared for your attack?"
13: Enraged, he flew himself at her, but she struck him down.
9: "Try again, and you will not get back up, Dunlap." "I thought not. Prepare yourself for the consequences of your actions and the imminent closure of your factory and the school that hides it."
13: In 1893, it was not the children's labor that enraged society so much as the lack of wages for their labor, along with the hours that exceeded the limit allowed in law. Dunlap's control of the school and the textile mill that sat atop it ended in short order. Months passed until Harper returned to the school, and this time she brought a new friend with her.
9: "Thank you for coming, Professor Winslow. I'm Harper Thorne."
14: "Pleased to meet you, madam."
9: "No doubt you may wonder why you've been asked to come here. In truth, your name surfaced in my mind when I considered a letter of reference that was required to secure a position here."
14: "What kind of letters?"
9: "Never mind. I'm certain you would have written one had you truly known me and had been asked. I've not been back to the school since I was attacked by Dunlap. But like so much of this matter, what is in the past will stay in the past. Ah, the door is locked."
14: "Where is this key?"
9: "I have it here."
13: Taking two pins from her hair, she reenacted her lockpicking skills, unlocked the front door to the school.
14: "Extraordinary."
9: "The school could use a good headmaster, Professor. The former proprietor of the school is no longer able to do the task, and I fear the publicity in this case has placed my own position here in jeopardy. But there are good children in this neighborhood who would benefit from quality instruction. I wonder if you might take on the position?"
14: "It is for the greater good."
10: "By your account, sir, that particular rugged school was but a facade for a textile mill where the child laborers were unpaid."
8: "Understand, as I stated at the outset, that the tale was based on my dubious and questionable memory."
10: "And it appears you did take on the role and turn things around for the school and for its students."
8: "I did, sir."
10: I see.
8: "Now that you have knowledge of this biography, what do you intend to do with it?"
10: "I intend to seek counsel before taking any action. Yes, I think that would be for the best."
8: "Then I wish you well, Mr. Druthers. And if there is anything I can do, please do not hesitate to call."
10: "I will indeed. Good day to you."
13: Barnaby sought counsel from the wisest source he knew, the aforementioned Mrs. Druthers. His mother, in no uncertain terms, advised him strongly to mind his own business, and he was chastised for seeking information without his friend's permission. Having been properly rebuked, he arrived the next day to Golden Hour, the home of his friend and investigating partner Harper Thorne. He was led in, and in short order, he entered the parlor, and she greeted him.
9: "Barnaby."
10: "Miss Thorne, I hate to intrude on your personal time, but we do have a number of pressing concerns to sort out."
9: "What is the most pressing concern, Barnaby?"
10: "The case of Hell's Gate, I should think. I feel we can crack the case with enough focus."
9: "I see. And anything further?"
10: "I can think of nothing else, Miss Thorne. Can you?"
9: "Nothing at the moment. Thank you, Barnaby."
10: "There is nothing to thank me for until we solve the case, Miss Thorne. Now, if you have a moment, I do have some theories."
9: "Interesting, Barnaby. I have given the matter some thought, and I have some theories of my own."
13: Harper Thorne and the Rugged School. Written, created, and produced by J. Timothy Quirk. Copyright 2025. 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Directed by A.J. Lynn. Music by Robert C. Fullerton and Bob Eccleston. Starring Devin Richtmeyer and Humphrey Ralston. With David Robinson, Ray Boucher, and Jeff Savage. Harper Thorne and the Rugged School.

The Wrongs of Woman by Charlotte Elizabeth, published by M. W. Dodd in 1845. This excerpt being from Part 3, Chapter 1. Hitherto, we have found no girls, nor very little children, but enter the next department and the scene will change. Here is a room, if we can call it by that name, 8 yards in length by 6 in breadth and about 9 feet high. A row of small, dingy windows along each side admit such light as there is. And here, seated before machines unlike any that we have yet surveyed, are about 50 children, of whom the eldest may be 13, but the general age is less, much less. They are mere babes. Near each of them is placed a quantity of the prepared heads, from which they pick out one, with the pointed head of the wires, also supplied to them, and passing it up the shank, they fix it at the blunt end, and holding the pin obliquely under a small hammer, turn it round until, with 4 or 5 smart strokes, it is properly secured in its place. Such is the general aspect of the apartment, such the employment of its inmates, and just as we now behold them, they have been engaged since 8 o'clock in the morning, with the certainty of carrying it on till 8 in the evening. How much longer they may, on any pretext, be detained, no one can tell. Stunted in their growth, bony, pallid, and most wretchedly unhealthy in their looks, filthy beyond expression in their persons, with scarcely rags enough to hold decently together, these miserable little beings appear conscious of but 2 objects capable of attracting their notice beyond the work about which their poor dirty little hands are incessantly moving. One of these is the very small fireplace, where an exceedingly scanty portion of fuel is just emitting smoke enough to prove that fire smolders beneath. Towards this, many a longing look is cast, while the blue lips quiver, and the teeth chatter, and the fingers are well-nigh disabled from moving by the benumbing influence of cold. One might suppose that the crowding of so many living creatures within that confined space would ensure heat enough. But oppressive as the air feels, it evidently brings no warmth to them. Empty stomachs and curdling blood, never set in motion by exercise or play, will produce a chill not to be overcome by these damp exhalations, even if the frequent entrance of a draught of colder, though not purer, air from neighboring workshops did not increase it. And as to the fire, it may serve to speak of, to think about, to look towards, but for any purpose of warmth, such as these poor infants require, the grate might just as well be empty. But another object divides their attention, a woman on whose hard features many violent passions have conspired to plow indelible lines, whose inflated nostril, compressed lip, and restless eye bespeak alike a cruel disposition and watchfulness for means to gratify it, stalks to and fro, with a supple cane in her hand, intent to catch at a case of delinquency. A false movement, a momentary flagging of energy, a slight indication of the drowsiness peculiarly inevitable in children. When limb and spirit are fatigued, the mind unoccupied, and natural playfulness wholly restrained, sufficient to warrant the application of the well-known weapon to their poor little heads or shoulders. Occasionally she disappears, as if to invite a feeling of momentary security, and then, perhaps, some of the small hammers will tap less vigorously on the heads of the pins. Some cramped fingers are stretched, and some half-frozen ones are held in the mouth for the comfortable refreshment of a warm breath. Some little bare feet are briskly rubbed together, or perhaps some kind-hearted brother might take his baby sister on his knee and chafe her arms and ankles, numbing with the bitter cold of such unnatural stagnation. But noiselessly, yet rapidly, the watcher re-enters. The cane is uplifted, and in the sudden acceleration of machinery, something is gained by the traffickers in infant life. While only a few among the delinquents get any blows worth speaking of, and perhaps a lock or two of flaxen hair may be twitched out by her left, while her right hand administers the passing switch to some culprit, flurried by the sudden surprise into a blundering movement. It is fatiguing to prolong the observation of these wretched little automata, with their small hammers so monotonously sounding on the dirty-looking manufacture before them. The pins are not yet whitened or polished, and nothing here looks neat, nothing feels comfortable. You might be tempted to stroke the head of some pretty, engaging child,
and to try whether a smile would not call up some answering expression of gladness in its heavy countenance. But your hand shrinks from the contact of that uncleanly hair, and you cannot smile with such an aggregate of infant misery before you. Yet the pain produced by the contemplation is transient. You are not obliged to remain here a minute longer than your own free choice may prompt you to stay. This spectacle of wretchedness, this close, unwholesome, fatigued air, may at once be changed for any enlivening, refreshing spot that it may please you to repair to. But they must remain. Their hours of slavery will not expire till the glare of gas shall have long shone upon their work, and the heated atmosphere have prepared them to meet with a more sensitive shudder the sudden gust of a November night's wind. They must persevere, and if drowsiness steal on their heavy little eyelids, the monitory switch is at hand to chase it away. No friend will look upon them then, none but he whose eyes as a flame of fire pierce the deepest shades that cruelty can draw around to hide her impious work, and the disregarded invitation of whose gracious lips yet stands recorded on the page that they dare not look upon. Suffer the little children to come unto me, and forbid them not, for of such is the kingdom of heaven.

Barnaby Druthers and The Locked Room. 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Directed by A.J. Lynn. Narrated by Christiane Olsen. And starring Humphrey Ralston as Barnaby Druthers. Music by Robert C. Fullerton. Additional music by Bob Eccleston. And some music courtesy of Soundtrap. Barnaby Druthers and The Locked Room.

0: Barnaby Druthers and the Locked Room by J. Timothy Quirk. Copyright 2024. The gruesome discovery was made when Grover Bexley did not respond to invitations to come out of the office for breakfast. In life, Bexley's youthful appearance belied decades of avarice as his fortune grew with the expense of those unfortunate enough to be in the wake of unintended but inevitable destruction. There was no secret painting in an attic that aged for him. The businessman simply chose to ignore his sins and focused his energies entirely on amassing great wealth through real estate investment. He lived without remorse or regret, bereft of conscience, for there was no place for it in his heart, or in the strategy for life's great hunt of the only game that mattered, profit. And now his body slumped onto the cherrywood desk like any man, cold, lifeless, surrounded by paperwork soaked in blood that held meaning only to the living. The windows were locked. The door to the grand hallway was locked from the inside, and the smoking embers in the fireplace bore the hallmarks of a raging fire throughout the evening. The shot from a rifle at 10 feet or more proved conclusively that the death was not the result of the man's own singular action. Grover Bexley was murdered sometime as night fell into day. But the staff swore they heard not a sound emanating from the office and had followed the standard instructions to leave him in peace when he worked late into the night. But it was acknowledged that a thunderstorm raged overnight and the staff was not posted outside the room but remained in the servants' quarters on the other side of the estate until called into service with their morning duties. That morning, the butler broke down the office door under the watchful eyes of concerned housekeeper and the chambermaid, and once the tragic event was identified, he made a hasty retreat from the room, and the door was closed as best could be achieved, given the circumstances, until the authorities arrived. Accompanying the authorities was a soft-spoken gentleman whose formal attire and bejeweled walking stick signified an air of dignity and importance. At this point in his career, he hardly required an introduction, but he often felt compelled to deliver one all the same.
1: My name is Barnaby Druthers. Perhaps you've heard of me.
0: Inspector Clegg complained loudly that a locked room mystery was fine for fiction, but not ideal for a real investigation.
1: The simplest solution to a locked room mystery is a duplicate key that can open the room from the outside, and this cannot be discounted until it is proven to be impossible. But let us explore other alternatives. Let us explore the possibilities of leaving via the window.
0: When Barnaby arrived at the estate and walked 2 flights of stairs to reach the wealthy businessman's office, he knew the third floor office would be too far from the ground for any culprit to jump to, but he looked for any tree that could facilitate an escape. There was none, nor were there any significant ledges along the side of the building that would allow a steady climb downward through stealth. There were small lines signifying movement of the window along the sill, but he did not identify them as particularly recent, nor was there any footprint on the ledger either. It had rained the night before, and should the perpetrator have entered via the window, surely a footprint would open outward. The area inside the wall remained in pristine condition. Another unlikely point of egress was up through the chimney of the fireplace. Barnaby stepped into the hearth, carefully peered at the coal grate on the fireplace floor. Remnants of the fire still lingered, causing some surprisingly intense heat, which forced Barnaby to step back before his gaze returned from a different perspective. The poker was carelessly left with one end in the embers of the fire. He knew not to attempt to lift the poker, for the end not in the fire would still be affected by the heat from the one in the embers. He could see there was a charred object within the ashes, and finding an alternative implement than the poker to lift it, he found it was simply a rag cloth. Inspector Clegg stood 10 feet from the front of the desk and evaluated the scene from the spot where the murderer most likely stood. Clegg nodded to Druthers, and both men approached the desk. The body was slumped with the face down upon the paperwork, while the arms hung by the side. When both men were prepared, Clegg lifted the head from the desk, and both men inspected the horrid result of the violent murder. Clinical in approach, Barnaby saved his emotions somewhere deep inside the chamber of his heart, for which he possessed the only key. Gentle listener, if the facts of the case disturb you as much as it would disturb an unprepared Barnaby Druthers, these facts take but a moment to account for. The impact from the implement of destruction caused an entry point and exit point on either end of the head, but despite a search of the room, there was no evidence of the projectile that caused the terrible deed. Slowly, Druthers surveyed the contents of the desk. The ledger in front of the man, now soiled with the result of the horrific act, pertained to a real estate scheme where properties were purchased and tenants lost their homes so that after minor alterations inside, the rent would be doubled. The practice was not unique. There were new neighborhoods formed every year through the displacement of those who were given no other place to go. Grover Bexley alone had been responsible for one such area in the southeast end. The page in the ledger concerned this location, although that transaction had occurred more than a year ago. Clegg gingerly inspected the ledger and noted that no pages were torn from it. There was a large smudge of ink on one account page where new figures must have been penned when the page was closed before the ink dried.

0: but they were arranged to not block any flow of heat from the fireplace to the desk. The southern wall was the doorway leading to the hall. A basket was placed in the corner. Lifting the basket, he found some remnants of mud on the floor. On either side of the doorway were bookcases filled with volumes indicating they were from the same set, purchased at the same time. The books were decorations, attempting to define the room as one used by a learned man, decorations that were moved not to be read, but to be dusted by the staff. The western side featured a giant portrait of a stern-looking woman whose nameplate read Florence Bexley. Most likely from the fashion of her dress, he judged this to be Grover Bexley's mother. Examining behind the portrait revealed a secretly placed set of hinges, and the portrait swung easily to one side to reveal a safe. Clegg removed the dead man's keychain and in three tries found the correct key to open the safe. Opening it revealed many papers of importance, deeds of some variety, and there was a considerable amount of actual money in neat piles. Unlike the books in the bookcase, it was obvious that these items were never moved for dusting or for any other reason. The safe's main mathematical function was for addition, not subtraction. Whomever had been in the room with the dead man had not discovered the safe, or at least had not known of its existence. A robbery might still be a potential motive for the crime, but given the detailed nature of the crime itself, it seemed less likely now. Barnaby preferred to conduct interviews himself, or at least have Harper Thorne, his trusted intellectual companion, conduct them, as her notes were always detailed to the point where he could imagine being in the room when the interview was conducted. This was not the case when it came to Officer Duncan's notes, when he entered the office with his report after interviewing the staff. All members of the staff had been in service for years. In fact, the butler had served Bexley's father as footman before his promotion when, after the elder man passed away of natural causes and the former butler retired, while Grover became the head of the family fortune. None appeared to harbour ill will against their employer and seemed greatly affected by his murder. There had been no visitors, as Grover had been away for a week. Deliveries had been made as usual by the same providers, and the chimney had been cleaned during Bexley's absence. He had already removed the chimney as a point of entrance or exit into the room, but Barnaby felt compelled to consider all possibilities and said,
1: "Take me to the roof."
0: The walk up to the attic and then onto the roof was uneventful, and though he hoped to find footprints of this otherwise rarely used pathway, he found none. There were multiple chimney tops on the house, for there were multiple fireplaces in the most important rooms of the house. Barnaby measured the distance from the chimney to the edge of the roof where the office window sat was approximately 20 feet. He noted from the far west side of the building there was a porch roof where one might reasonably be able to jump without much pain. He would have to review the location once on the ground floor. Surveying the grounds, he identified two indentations of equal length in the soil a few feet from the base of the building. Then he looked toward the wooded area due west and walked into the bushes. He was there for some time. When he emerged, Barnaby called to Officer Duncan, gave him some instructions, and then returned to the office where Inspector Clegg had finished his examination of the wounds of the dead man.
1: "If you are finished with your examination, I have a working theory on the events which unfolded in the Bexley home."
0: Clegg was both surprised and unamused, for he was still compiling information and sorting the data in his mind, and had not successfully created a theory.

0: story of his own, but he beckoned Barnaby to tell him more.
1: There were two murderers, or should I say, there was a murderer and accomplice, but as the purpose of the excursion to this estate was clear, methodical in detail and required the work of two men to conclude successfully, if one could claim a murder to be successful, both men should be held equally responsible for the heinous act. The two men posed as chimney sweeps and gained entry during a time when they would not be identified by the owner of the property, for the owner was away by design. Gaining access to the roof, the man could practice securing a rope to one end of the chimney and lowering himself to the office window and, most importantly, learning whether he had the strength to pull himself up while he had an associate to assist him if he did not. I do not believe they planned for weather, for how could one plan for such things? But he used the opportunity of the thunderstorm effectively. No doubt the sweeps left their large ladder on the premises, within the wooded area near the house. If the ladder was located before the night of the attack, they may have called off their plans. But if the ladder remained, they would proceed to the second act. I consider that there are two men, for the ladder was too heavy and cumbersome for only one man, no matter how determined, to lift without some noise. The two carried the ladder to the western side of the building, and one man would hold it while the killer climbed up to the porch, and then the other would follow. From the porch, one man hoisted the other up on his shoulder so he could reach the roof. The one on the roof secured a rope to pull the second man up, for the distance from the main roof to the roof of the porch is only one story high. Then, one of the two men secured a rope to the office's chimney, and the killer climbed down, opened the window, and entered the office. He would have mud on his boots, something he was not planning on, for again, factors involving the weather were not in the plans. The killer removed his boots and hid them behind a basket, before grabbing the poker and returning to his hiding place behind the thick curtain. Once his prey entered the office and sat at the desk, he struck. It was not a fatal blow. It did prevent the man from calling for help. Why did he not finish him with the poker? Possibly, the man was not a killer by nature, but a killer in this instance by choice. But there was another possibility. He was aware of the thunderstorms, so he opened the window to allow the sound from the storm to be louder in the room. The killer stood before Grover Bexley with a firearm of some sort and held whatever conversation was going to be had, and when thunder roared and the sound of crackling lightning struck, so did the killer. As the window was open, the deadly missile did not remain in the building. Once the evil deed was completed, the killer moved quickly. He cleaned the bottom of his boots, wiped the window ledge clean, and most importantly, wiped the poker. Then he threw the rag and the end of the poker into the fire. His accomplice threw him the rope, and when outside, he kicked the window shut. Both men retreated from whence they came, and they carried the ladder back to the wooded area where they left it, for they would not wish to be identified as two men carrying a large ladder on the same night as the murder of Grover Bexley. If they are smart, they may have discarded the ropes on the way to their home or homes. That is how the deed, to the best of my ability, was conducted by all the available data.
0: Inspector Clegg nodded thoughtfully, but then grumbled that although they may have a lead on the matter with trying to identify the sweeps, he could not conclusively determine the names of the murderers from all they had discovered.
1: I believe Grover Bexley provided us with the name or names. The ledger before him was of his real estate holdings. He was filling out the current information on the ledger when he was disturbed. Remember, he was struck in the back of the head and wounded, but not killed by the blow. He was aware of who was talking to him. The murderer, to my mind, wanted Grover Bexley to know who was doing the deed. Perhaps his wish for revenge necessitated this detail on the plan. So he stood before him and told him, so that Grover's last breaths on this earth would only be heard by a man who felt wronged by him. Grover Bexley listened and closed the page he was working on, thus creating the smudge of ink, and turned it to the relevant page that had the name, or at least an identifier, of the killer upon it. It is either that, or the butler has a spare key and held a grudge these many years. But I think the latter theory is doubtful. I believe the mud on the floor under the basket, the burned rag, the burning poker, the smudge on the ledger, the page of the ledger turned to a year ago during the deadly incident, and most importantly, the rather large ladder I discovered in the woods by the house indicate the first theory is strongly preferred.
0: Fortunately for Inspector Clegg, Officer Duncan took notes of Barnaby Druthers' theory. Barnaby walked down the stairs, took his hat and tipping it, saying,
1: "I'm sorry for the dreadful event that transpired here. Thank you for your hospitality."
0: The butler responded by thanking Barnaby Druthers by name. The former tenants of the properties listed on the bloody page in the ledger were interviewed, and of the able-bodied former tenants who were brought to the station house for questioning, the Bexley staff each identified two men who had identified themselves as chimney sweeps, and one still had a well-worn rope and a firearm within his dwelling, though it should be noted that both men now reside in new lodgings in Newgate Prison until the end of the trial.
2: 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Lynn. Narrated by Christiane Olsen. And starring Humphrey Ralston as Barnaby Druthers. Music by Robert C. Fullerton. 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
3: Nutmeg Junction proudly presents Barnaby Druthers. Barnaby Druthers, London's second favorite detective, investigates mysteries with his intellectual partner, Harper Thorne. The classic Victorian-era tales take place in Victorian London, while modern Druthers stories take place in modern-day America. 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
2: 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On Middlesex Street, the usual hubbub of the marketplace was made all the more memorable that bright sunny morning by the curious event that took place when Mr. Maitzel arrived with a most peculiar exhibit. At a prescribed hour of his choosing, Mr. Maitzel encircled a rope around his carriage so that the spectators were always 12 feet from the curtain in the back. He withdrew the curtain and rolled upon a sturdy dockyard dolly a strange sight, the figure of a man who was not a man. He was an automated man made of plaster, wrapped in fabric, seated on a box with his legs crossed in front of a table, upon which was placed a chessboard, and it caught the attention of Harper Thorne and Mrs. Kipling.
4: "That's a bit strange now, isn't it, Mum?"
5: "Indeed, it is, Mrs. Kipling. So strange that it has excited my curiosity."
4: "An automated man. What on earth would it be good for?"
5: "A game of chess, apparently. If Mr. Meltzel is to be believed. On first consideration, the concept of automation is not unheard of. Take, for example, the toy carriages that, when wound, can run across the floor, turn at a prescribed moment, and return to their original spot. Quite amusing, and a demonstration of automated functioning."
4: "But that's not playing chess. Isn't he making choices? Different choices, not just turning around."
5: "Consider Mr. Magade's magician at the fair some years ago. Customers purchased medallions based upon their questions of interest, matters of love, of business, of family, and based on the kind of medallions they inserted into the machine, the magician would offer different vague responses. It gave the illusion of consideration and decision-making, and yet was a mere fanciful but harmless deception."
4: "He looks to be made of plaster."
5: "Yes, indeed. My first assumption was that it was just a disguise, with the movements performed like a dance to give the appearance of automation. But I believe you are correct. The outer shell of that figure is made of plaster."
6: "Good people of London, my name is Herman Meltzel, and today I present a marvel of automation, the automated chess player. First created in 1769 by Baron Kempelen, a nobleman of Pressburg in Hungary, I have the honor to present to you the challenge of a lifetime. Try your luck playing chess against the automated man for a low, low cost. I will now disclose the inner workings of the machine."
2: Taking a key, Meltzel opened a drawer, and the whole interior was shown to be filled with wheels, pinions, levers, and other machinery crowded very closely together so that the eye could penetrate but a little distance into the mass. Leaving the store open to its full extent, he went around to the back of the box and, raising the drapery of the figure, opened another door situated precisely in the rear of the one first opened. Holding a lighted candle at this door and shifting the position of the whole machine repeatedly at the same time, a bright light was shown entirely through the cupboard, which now clearly was seen to be full completely of machinery.
6: "Satisfied, I am sure. I will now lock the doors and wind up the automaton, and then the games will commence."
4: "I am certain you don't have time for this, Mum, surely."
5: "On the contrary, I find it quite entertaining. Notice, the automated man only operates movement with his left hand. There is no variation. Curious. Now, it might be operated with magnets by Mr. Meltzel himself. Note how closely he stands next to the machine."
4: "What if someone else had a magnet? A stronger magnet? This demonstration would be over quickly if that were to happen."
5: "Very good, Mrs. Kipling. Deception requires the control of the elements that might undo the deception, and he has chosen a public marketplace where he cannot choose the nature of his audience. I agree. Magnets may not be the solution."
4: "It couldn't be that a small man or a young boy was inside the form of the machine now, could it? He opened all the doors showing the machinery inside."
5: "Yes, but he showed select doors that opened to show the gears and then closed them quickly."
4: "Why do you have your watch out, Mum?"
5: "I am timing the moves of the machine. Alleged machine. If the machine were making moves in an automated fashion, they might be timed precisely at 3 minutes per move and never deviate. But the automated man moves at varied times. Like any person of flesh and blood who is considering alternative choices. This indicates the item before us is not simply a work of automation alone, if at all."
2: Harper Thorne and Mrs. Kipling watched 5 games played with spectators and the automated man. The automated man won 3 of the 5. Mrs. Kipling had had enough of the tomfoolery.
4: Mr. Meltzel, is the automaton a pure machine or not?
6: I will say nothing more about it.
4: He doesn't want to commit a public falsehood, no doubt.
5: Of that you can be certain. It is a clever deception, but a deception nonetheless. Let us take our leave, and I will explain on the carriage home. There is no doubt the man inside the automated machine. Note that he only played with his left hand. A true automation could be created to utilize both alternately. The use of only one arm indicates it is impossible to use the other. This is because the man inside the machine rests inside there. The opening of the doors at the beginning are done in a strictly prescribed pattern, and the man inside can change position to accommodate the opening of the boxes.
4: But how does he make choices? The eyes were not human. They were made of plaster and covered fully in paint.
5: Because he did not look through the eyes. He looked through the fine gauze which is in the breast of the figure. No doubt, the exhibit will depart before the light prohibits a clear view of the chessboard. Most importantly, the automated man lost as well as won the games that were played. Payment was not predicated upon winning or losing, nor was there any wagering by Mr. Meltzel. He received payment regardless of the outcome. But a truly advanced automated machine that understood movements on a chessboard would be constructed to win every game. As there were losses with the wins, no doubt a human mind was at work. Someone proficient in the game, but not indomitable.
4: I don't much care for the idea of an automaton taking the place of a person.
5: There are some tasks where there could be an enormous benefit. Travel, for instance. Consider the benefits of the steam train. Did this not open up more of the world to us? And consider the benefits of Frederick Bremer's petrol engine vehicular device. There are exciting possibilities in the future.
4: Travel is all well and good if you prefer that sort of thing, but it may go too far. What if...
5: What if decision-making capabilities go beyond playing chess? It still could not replicate humanity's spirit. As much as we enjoy automated entertainment, there will always be a time where we value human interaction more. We can look in each other's eyes and see the soul behind them. We crave the real experience. Even in games, we would rather place our wit and skills against those who place theirs in competition.
4: That might be to die, but what if automation changes us?
5: Then that would be the true horror to come from Mr. Meltzel's automated man.

0: Harper Thorne, The Automated Man. Written by J. Timothy Quirk for Community Radio. Based on Maisel's Chess Player by Edgar Allan Poe, which was published in 1836. Directed by A.J. Lynn. Music by Robert C. Fullerton, with some music by Bob Eccleston, and other music courtesy of Soundtrap. Starring Devin Richtmeyer, Jandy Hanna, and Jack Sheedy. 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
1: You're listening to the American Democracy Minute, keeping your government by and for the people. Lawyers labored over Labor Day weekend to submit responses to the U.S. Supreme Court after a federal district judge blocked two more parts of President Donald Trump's USPS mail-in voting order. Briefs for an appeal to the high court are due September 8th. The Massachusetts federal district judge, who originally blocked the U.S. Postal Service's rules for verifying citizenship of mail-in voters, issued another preliminary injunction August 27th, blocking states from using the new USPS state citizenship list portal and complying with new ballot envelope mandates until September 10th. September 4th, the same judge issued a temporary restraining order blocking the DOJ from enforcing the USPS rules, writing, quote, immediate implementation of the final rule issued less than 70 days before the November 2026 election threatens disenfranchisement of millions of United States citizens who seek to vote by mail, unquote. Just the day before, September 3rd, the Trump Justice Department appealed the judge's earlier ruling to the U.S. Supreme Court, which set Tuesday, September 8th, to submit briefs. Time limitations aside, the U.S. Constitution empowers the states and Congress to administer elections, not the president or the executive branch. With states already sending out mail-in ballots, we should see a decision shortly. We've linked to the district court's latest ruling at AmericanDemocracyMinute.org. I'm Brian Beal.
2: It's time now for your good news for a good planet. Homeless on purpose. In Mobile, Alabama, one man took an extraordinary step to understand homelessness by living it. For 90 days, Eric Overstreet chose to live on the streets, enduring freezing nights, sweltering days, and the daily hardships faced by the unhoused. His mission was to raise awareness and funds for Driftwood Housing, a nonprofit that builds low-income homes. Overstreet lived under a bridge and in a small tent, witnessing both the best and worst of humanity. He documented his experience on TikTok and Facebook, drawing thousands of supporters. One video alone got over 70,000 views. His project raised more than $20,000 to fund micro homes, open a new shelter, and support rehab for over 15 individuals. After his homeless friend Angel died from a fentanyl overdose, Overstreet expanded his mission to distribute Narcan kits and teach people how to use them, determined to prevent more lives from being lost. This initiative helped fill a life-saving gap for the homeless, who often have easy access to dangerous drugs but little to no access to health care. Overstreet's journey is reshaping how people view homelessness, proving that compassion and action can drive real, lasting change for those who need it most. And this is Mandy from GoodNewsGoodPlanet.com.
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6: Fireside Tales for Wolfgang, Episode 57. 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I'm Hunter Ackerman, here to read some classic literature for you. Welcome to Chapter 8 of Winnie the Pooh, in which Christopher Robin leads an expedition to the North Pole. One fine day, Pooh had stumped up to the top of the forest to see if his friend Christopher Robin was interested in bears at all. Fireside Tales for Wolfgang. Originally broadcast on GWC Productions' YouTube channel, CAPS Media Television Channel 6 in Ventura on KPPQ LP Ventura at 104.1 FM and on the KPPQ Podcast Network. 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
7: I just got to read that opening line again because that's just so adorable.
6: Chapter 8, in which Christopher Robin leads an expedition to the North Pole. One fine day, Pooh had stumped up to the top of the forest to see if his friend Christopher Robin was interested in bears at all. At breakfast that morning, a simple meal of marmalade spread lightly over a honeycomb or two, he had suddenly thought of a new song, and it began like this. Sing ho for the life of a bear. When he had gotten as far as this, he scratched his head and thought to himself,
8: that's a very good start for a song. What about a second line?
6: He tried singing
8: ho, ho,
6: two or three times, but it didn't seem to help.
8: Perhaps it would be better,
6: he thought,
8: if I sing hi for the life of a bear.
6: So he sang it, but it wasn't.
8: Very well, then,
6: he said.
8: I shall sing that first line twice, and perhaps if I sing it very quickly, I shall find myself singing the third and fourth lines before I have time to think of them, and then that'll be a good song. Now then, sing ho for the life of a bear, sing ho for the life of a bear. I don't mind if it rains or snows, 'cause I got a lot of...

0: two.
1: Yeah.
2: He was so pleased with this song that he sang it all the way to the top of the forest.
1: And if I go on singing it much longer, he thought, it'll be time for the little something, and then the last line won't be true.
2: So he turned it into a hum instead. Christopher Robin was sitting outside his door, putting on his big boots. As soon as he saw Big Boots, Pooh knew that an adventure was going to happen, and he brushed the honey off of his nose with the back of his paw and spruced himself up as well as he could so as to look ready for anything.
1: "Good morning, Christopher Robin,"
2: he called out. "Hello, Pooh Bear. I can't get this boot on."
1: "That's bad,"
2: said Pooh. "Do you think you could very kindly lean against me, 'cause I could keep pulling so hard that I fall over backward?" Pooh sat down, dug his feet into the ground, and pushed hard against Christopher Robin's back. And Christopher Robin pushed hard against his, and pulled at his boot until he had got it on.
1: "And that's that,"
2: said Pooh.
1: "What do we do next?"
2: "We are going on an expedition," said Christopher Robin, as he got up and brushed himself. "Thank you, Pooh."
1: "Going on an expedition?"
2: said Pooh, eagerly.
1: "I don't think I've ever been on one of those. Where are we going to go on this expedition?"
2: "Expedition, silly old bear. It's got an X in it."
1: "Oh,"
2: said Pooh.
1: "I know."
2: But he didn't really. "We're going to discover the North Pole."
1: "Oh,"
2: said Pooh again.
1: "What is the North Pole?"
2: he asked. "It's just a thing you discover," said Christopher Robin carelessly, not being quite sure himself.
1: "Oh, I see,"
2: said Pooh.
1: "Are bears any good at discovering it?"
2: "Of course they are. And Rabbit and Kanga and all of you. It's an expedition. That's what an expedition means. It's a long line of everybody. You better tell the others to get ready while I see if my gun's all right. And we must all bring provisions."
1: "Bring what?"
2: "Things to eat."
1: "Oh,"
2: said Pooh happily.
1: "I thought you said provisions. I'll go and tell them."
2: And he stumped off. Again, friendly reminder, Christopher Robin's gun is his cork-loaded pop gun, just as an aside. Pooh stumped off, and the first person he met was Rabbit.
1: "Hello, Rabbit,"
2: he said.
1: "Is that you?"
2: "Let's pretend it isn't and see what happens," said Rabbit.
1: "I've got a message for you."
2: "I'll give it to him."
1: "We're all going on an expedition with Christopher Robin."
2: "What is it when we're on it?"
1: "Sort of boat, I think,"
2: said Pooh. "Oh, that sort."
1: "Yeah, and we're going to discover a pole or something. Or was it a mole? Anyhow, we're going to discover it."
2: "We are we?" said Rabbit.
1: "Yeah, and we gotta bring things to eat with us, in case we want to eat them. Now I'm going down to Piglet's. Tell Kanga, will you?"
2: He left Rabbit and hurried down to Piglet's house. The piglet was sitting on the ground at the door of his house, blowing happily at a dandelion, and wondering whether it would be this year, next year, sometime, or never. Just as he discovered that it would be never, and was trying to remember what it was, and hoping it wasn't anything nice, when Pooh came up.
1: "Oh, Piglet,"
2: said Pooh excitedly.
1: "We're going on an expedition, all of us. With things to eat. To discover something."
3: "To discover what?"
2: Piglet asked anxiously.
1: "Oh, just something."
3: "Nothing fierce?"
1: Christopher Robin didn't say anything about fierce. He just said it had an X.
3: It isn't their necks I mind, said Piglet earnestly. It's their teeth. But if Christopher Robin is coming, I guess I don't mind anything.
2: And in a little while, they were already at the top of the forest, and the expedition started. First came Christopher Robin and Rabbit, then Piglet and Pooh, then Kanga with Roo in her pocket, and Owl, then Eeyore, and at the end, in a long line, all Rabbit's friends and relations.
3: I didn't ask them, explained Rabbit carelessly. They just came. They always do. They can march at the end, after Eeyore.
1: What I say, said Eeyore, is that it's unsettling. I didn't want to come on this whatever Pooh said. I only came to oblige, but here I am. And if I'm at the end of the whatever we're talking about, then let me be the end. But if every time I want to sit down for a little rest, I have to brush away half a dozen of Rabbit's smaller friends and relations first, then this isn't an whatever it is at all. It's simply a confused noise. That's what I say.
3: I see what Eeyore means, said Owl. If you ask me...
1: I'm not asking anybody, said Eeyore. I'm just telling everybody. We can look for the North Pole, or we can play Here We Go Gathering Nuts in May with the end part of an ant's nest. It's all the same to me.
2: There was a shout from the top of the line.
0: Come on,
2: called Christopher Robin.
1: Come on,
2: called Pooh and Piglet.
3: Come on, called Owl. We're starting, said Rabbit. I must go.
2: And he hurried off to the front of the expedition with Christopher Robin.
1: All right, said Eeyore. We're going. Only don't blame me.
2: So off they all went to discover the pole. And as they walked, they chatted to each other of this and that, all except Pooh, who was making up a song.
1: This is the first verse,
2: he said to Piglet when he was ready with it.
3: First verse of what?
1: My song.
3: What song?
1: This one.
3: Which one?
1: Well, if you listen, Piglet, you'll hear it.
3: How do you know I'm not listening?
2: Pooh couldn't answer that one, so he began to sing.

0: Hush, said Christopher Robin, turning round to Poole. We're just coming to a dangerous place.
1: Hush,
0: said Pooh, turning round quickly to Piglet.
2: Hush,
0: said Piglet to Kenga.
3: Right, quiet now,
0: said Kenga to Owl, while Roo said,
2: Hush,
0: several times to himself, just very quietly.
4: Hush, said Owl to Eeyore.
5: Hush,
0: said Eeyore in a terrible voice to all Rabbit's friends and relations, and
2: Hush,
6: hush,
0: hush, they all said hastily to each other all down the line, until it got to the last one at all. And the last and smallest friend and relation was so upset to find that the whole expedition was saying hush to him that he buried himself head downward in a crack in the ground and stayed there for 2 days until the danger was over. And then went home in a great hurry and lived quietly with his aunt ever afterwards. Surprisingly, he was not actually a rabbit. His name was Alexander Beetle. They had come to a stream which twisted and tumbled between high rocky banks, and Christopher Robin saw at once how dangerous it was. It's just the place, he explained, for an ambush.
1: What sort of bush?
0: Whispered Pooh to Piglet.
1: A gorse bush?
4: My dear Pooh, said Owl in his superior way, don't you know what an ambush is?
2: Owl,
4: said Piglet, looking round at him severely.
2: Pooh's whisper was a perfectly private whisper, and there was no need.
4: An ambush, said Owl, is a sort of surprise.
1: So is a gorse bush sometimes,
4: said Pooh.
2: An ambush, as I was about to explain to Pooh,
4: said Piglet,
2: is a sort of a surprise.
4: If people jump out at you suddenly, that is an ambush, said Owl.
2: It's an ambush, Pooh, when people jump out at you suddenly,
4: explained Piglet. Pooh, who now knew what an ambush was, said that a gorse bush had sprung at him suddenly one day when he fell off a tree, and he had taken 6 days to get all the prickles out of himself.
5: We are not talking about gorse bushes, said Owl a little crossly.
1: I am,
4: said Pooh.
0: They were climbing very cautiously up the stream now, going from rock to rock, and after they had gone a little way, they came to a place where the banks widened out at each side, so that on each side of the water there was a level strip of grass on which they could sit down and rest. As soon as he saw this, Christopher Robin called, Halt! And they all sat down and rested. I think, said Christopher Robin, that we ought to eat all our provisions now, so we shan't have so much to carry.
1: Eat or what?
4: Said Pooh.
2: All that we brought,
4: said Piglet, getting to work.
1: That's a good idea,
4: said Pooh, and he got to work too. Have you all got something? Asked Christopher Robin, with his mouth full.
5: All except me, said Eeyore, as usual. He looked round at them in his melancholy way. I suppose none of you are sitting on a thistle by any chance.
1: I believe I am,
4: said Pooh.
1: Ow!
0: He got up and looked behind him.
1: Yeah, I was. I thought so.
5: Thank you, Pooh. If you quite finished with it.
0: He moved across to Pooh's place and began to eat.
5: It don't do 'em any good, you know, if you go and sit on 'em first,
0: he went on as he looked up, munching.
5: Takes all the life out of 'em. Remember that another time, all of you. A little consideration, a little thought for others makes all the difference.
4: As soon as he had finished his lunch, Christopher Robin whispered to Rabbit, and Rabbit said, "Yes, yes, of course." And they walked a little way up the stream together. "I didn't want the others to hear," said Christopher Robin.
2: "Quite so,"
4: said Rabbit, looking important. I wondered, it's only... Rabbit, I suppose you don't know. What does the North Pole look like?"
2: "Well,"
4: said Rabbit, stroking his whiskers,
2: "now you're asking me.
4: I did know once, only I've sort of forgotten," said Christopher Robin carelessly.
2: "It's a funny thing," said Rabbit, "but I've sort of forgotten too. Although I did know once."
4: "I suppose it's just a pole stuck in the ground?"
2: "Sure to be a pole," said Rabbit, "because of calling it a pole. And if it's a pole, well, I should think it would be sticking in the ground, shouldn't you? Because there'd be nowhere else to stick it."
4: "Yes, that's what I thought."
2: "The only thing," said Rabbit, "is where is it sticking?"
4: "That's what we're looking for," said Christopher Robin. They went back to the others. Piglet was lying on his back, sleeping peacefully. Roo was washing his face and paws in the stream, while Kanga explained to everybody proudly that this was the first time he had ever washed his face himself. And Owl was telling Kanga an interesting anecdote full of long words like encyclopedia and rhododendron, to which Kanga wasn't actually listening.
5: "I don't hold with all this washing," grumbled Eeyore. "This modern behind-the-ears nonsense. What do you think, Pooh?"
1: "Well," said Pooh, "I think..."
4: But we shall never know what Pooh thought, for there came a sudden squeak from Roo, a splash, and a loud cry of alarm from Kanga.
5: "So much for washing."
2: "Roo has fallen in," cried Rabbit,
4: and he and Christopher Robin came rushing down to the rescue.
2: "G'day! G'day, look at me swimming!"
4: squeaked Roo from the middle of his pool and was hurried down a waterfall into the next pool.
2: "Is it all apples, Roo dear? Roo, Roo,"
4: called Kanga anxiously.
2: "Yeah,"
4: said Roo.
2: "Look at me sweat!"
4: And down he went over the next waterfall into another pool. Everybody was doing something to help. Piglet, wide awake, suddenly was jumping up and down, making, "Oh, I say," noises. Owl was explaining that in a case of sudden and temporary immersion, the important thing was to keep the head above water. Kanga was jumping along the bank, saying, "Are you sure you're all right, Rudy?" To which Roo, from whatever pool he was in at the moment, answered,
2: "Look at me! I'm swimming!"
4: Eeyore had turned round and hung his tail over the first pool into which Roo fell, with his back to the accident, and was grumbling quietly to himself and saying,
5: "All this washing, but just catch on to my tail, little Roo, and you'll be all right."
4: And Christopher Robin and Rabbit came hurrying past Eeyore and were calling out to the others in front of them.
1: "It's all right, Roo. I'm coming,"
4: called Christopher Robin.
2: "Get something across the stream lower down, some of you fellows," called out Rabbit.
4: But Pooh was getting something. Two pools below Roo, he was standing with a long pole in his paws, and Kanga came up and took one end of it, and between the two of them, they held it across the lower part of the pool, and Roo, still bubbling proudly,
2: "Look at me swimming!"
4: drifted up against it and climbed out.
2: "Did you see me swimming?"
4: squeaked Roo excitedly, while Kanga scolded him and rubbed him down.
2: "Pooh, did you see me swimming? That's called swimming, ass, all right. That's what I was doing. Rabbit, did you see what I was doing? I was swimming, mate. Hello, Piglet. Hey, I say, Piglet, old chap, what do you think I was doing, mate?
3: Swimming! Christopher Robin! Did you see me? Guess what I was doing, Christopher Robin? I was...
4: But Christopher Robin wasn't listening. He was looking at Pooh. Pooh, he said, where did you find that pole? Pooh looked at the pole in his hands.
1: I just found it,
4: he said.
1: I thought it ought to be useful. I just picked it up.
4: Pooh, said Christopher Robin solemnly, the expedition is over. You have found the North Pole.
1: Oh,
4: said Pooh. Eeyore was sitting with his tail in the water when they all got back to him.
5: Tell Roo to be quick, somebody, he said. My tail's getting cold. I don't want to mention it, but I just mention it. I don't want to complain, but there it is. My tail is cold.
3: Here I am, mate!
4: Squeaked Roo.
5: Oh, there you are.
3: Did you see me? I was swimming!
4: Eeyore took his tail out of the water and swished it from side to side.
5: As I expected, he said. Lost all feeling. Numbed it. That's what it's done. Numbed it. Well, as long as nobody minds, I suppose it's all right.
4: Poor old Eeyore, I'll dry it for you, said Christopher Robin. And he took out his handkerchief and rubbed it up.
5: Thank you, Christopher Robin. You're the only one who seems to understand about tails. They don't think... What's the matter with some of these others? They have no imagination. A tail isn't a tail to them. It's just a little bit extra in the back.
4: Never mind, Eeyore, said Christopher Robin, rubbing his hardest. Is that better?
5: It's feeling more like a tail, I guess. It belongs again, if you know what I mean.
1: Hello, Eeyore,
4: said Pooh, coming up to them with his pole.
5: Hello, Pooh. Thank you for asking, but I shall be able to use it again in a day or two.
1: Use what?
4: Asked Pooh.
5: What we're talking about.
1: I wasn't talking about anything,
4: said Pooh, looking puzzled.
5: My mistake again. I thought you were saying how sorry you were about my tail being all numb, and could you do anything to help?
1: No,
4: said Pooh.
1: That wasn't me,
4: he said. He thought for a little while and suggested helpfully,
1: perhaps it was somebody else.
5: Well, thank him for me when you see him.
4: Pooh looked anxiously at Christopher Robin. Pooh's found the North Pole, said Christopher Robin. Isn't that lovely? Pooh looked down modestly.
5: Is that it? Said Eeyore.
4: Yes, said Christopher Robin.
5: Is that what we were looking for?
1: Yeah,
4: said Pooh.
5: Oh, said Eeyore. Well, anyhow, it didn't rain.
4: They stuck the pole in the ground, and Christopher Robin tied a message onto it. The message said, North Pole, discovered by Pooh. Pooh found it. Then they all went home again. And I think, but I'm not quite sure, that Roo had a hot bath and went straight to bed. But Pooh went back to his own house and, feeling very proud of what he had done, had a little something to revive himself.
6: I don't think we have seen Pooh eat anything other than honey until now, when he's eating marmalade spread over a honeycomb or two, right? That's his just... he just lives on fast-burning carbs, I guess. This next story, I do specifically remember from, I don't know, preschool or kindergarten, or this one I do remember from childhood. This is the one with the Great Flood. Winnie the Pooh, Chapter 9, in which Piglet is entirely surrounded by water. It rained and it rained and it rained. Piglet told himself that never in all of his life was he, goodness knows how old, 3, was it? 4? Never had he seen so much rain. Days and days and days. If only, he thought as he looked out of the window, I had been at Pooh's house, or Christopher Robin's house, or Rabbit's house when it began to rain. Then I should have company all this time, instead of being here all alone with nothing to do except wonder when it'll stop. And he imagined himself with Pooh, saying, Did you ever see such rain, Pooh? And Pooh saying,
1: Isn't it awful, Piglet?
6: And Piglet saying, I wonder how it is over Christopher Robin's way. And Pooh saying,
1: I should think poor old Rabbit is about flooded out by this time.
0: It would have been jolly to talk like this, and really, it wasn't much good having anything exciting like floods if you couldn't share them with somebody. For it was rather exciting. The little dry ditches in which Piglet had nosed about so often had become streams. The little streams across which he had splashed were rivers, and the river, between whose steep banks they had played so happily, had sprawled out of its own bed and was taking up so much room everywhere that Piglet was beginning to wonder whether it would be coming into his bed soon.
6: It's a little anxious, he said to himself, to be a very small animal entirely surrounded by water. Christopher Robin and Pooh could escape by climbing trees. Kenga could escape by jumping. Rabbit could escape by burrowing. Owl could escape by flying. And Eeyore could escape by making a loud noise until rescued. And here am I, surrounded by water, and I can't do anything.
0: It went on raining, and every day the water got a little higher, until now it was nearly up to Piglet's window, and still he hadn't done anything.
6: There's Pooh, he thought to himself. Pooh hasn't much brain, but he never comes to any harm. He does silly things, and they turn out all right. There's Owl. Owl hasn't exactly got brain, but he knows things. He would know the right thing to do when surrounded by water. There's Rabbit. He hasn't learned in books, but he can always think of a clever plan. There's Kanga. She isn't clever. Kanga isn't, but she would be so anxious about Roo that she would just do a good thing to do without even thinking about it. And then there's Eeyore. Eeyore's so miserable anyhow that he probably just wouldn't mind about any of this flooding business. But I wonder what Christopher Robin would do.
0: Then, suddenly, he remembered a story which Christopher Robin had told him about a man on a desert island who had written something in a bottle and thrown it in the sea. And Piglet thought that if he wrote something in a bottle and threw it in the water, perhaps somebody would come and rescue him. He left the window and began to search his house, all of it that wasn't underwater, and at last he found a pencil and a small piece of dry paper and a bottle with a cork to it, and he wrote on one side of the paper,
6: Help! Piglet! Me!
0: And on the other side,
6: It's me! Piglet! Help! Help!
0: Then he put the paper in the bottle, and he corked the bottle up as tightly as he could, and he leant out

0: will have to do something. And I hope they will do it soon, because if they don't, I shall have to swim, which I can't. So I hope they do it soon. And here, then, he gave a very long sigh and said, I wish Pooh were here. It's so much more friendly with two. When the rain began, Pooh was asleep. It rained and rained and it rained, and he slept and he slept and he slept. He had had a tiring day. You remember how he discovered the North Pole? Well, he was so proud of this that he asked Christopher Robin if there were any other poles such as a bear of little brain might discover. There's a South Pole, said Christopher Robin, and I expect there's an East Pole and a West Pole, though people don't seem to like talking about them. Pooh was very excited when he heard this and suggested that they should have an expedition to discover the East Pole, but Christopher Robin had thought of something else to do with Kanga. So Pooh went out to discover the East Pole by himself. Whether he discovered it or not, I forget, actually. But he was so tired when he got home that in the very middle of his supper, after he had been eating for little more than half an hour, he fell fast asleep in his chair and slept and slept and slept. Then, suddenly, he was dreaming. He was at the East Pole, and it was a very cold pole with the coldest sort of snow and ice all over it. He had found a beehive to sleep in, but there wasn't room for his legs. So he had left them outside, and wild woozles such as inhabit the East Pole came and nibbled off all the fur from his legs to make nests for their young. And the more they nibbled, the colder his legs got, until suddenly he woke up with an oh! And there he was, sitting in his chair, with his feet in the water. In water, all around him. He splashed to his door and he looked out.
1: This is serious, said Pooh. I must have an escape.
0: So he took his largest pot of honey and escaped with it to a broad branch of his tree, well above the water. And then he climbed down again and escaped with another pot. And when the whole escape was finished, there was Pooh sitting on his branch, dangling his legs. And there beside him were 10 pots of honey. 2 days later, there was Pooh sitting on his branch, dangling his legs, and there beside him were 4 pots of honey. 3 days later, there was Pooh sitting on his branch, dangling his legs, and there beside him was 1 pot of honey. 4 days later, there was Pooh. And it was on the morning of the 4th day that Piglet's bottle came floating past him. And with one loud cry of, Honey! Pooh plunged into the water, seized the bottle, and struggled back to his tree again.
1: Bother, said Pooh as he opened it. All that wet for nothing. What's that bit of paper doing?
0: He took it out and he looked at it.
1: It's a missage,
0: he said to himself.
1: That's what it is. And that letter is a P. And so is that. And so is that. And P means poo. So it's a very important missage to me. And I can't read it. I must find Christopher Robin. Or Owl. Or Piglet. Or one of those clever readers who can read things, and they'll tell me what this message means. Only I can't swim. Bother.
0: Then he had an idea. And I think that for a bear of very little brain, it was a good idea. He said to himself,
1: If a bottle can float, then a jar can float. And if a jar floats, I can sit on the top of it. If it's a

0: very big jar.
1: So he took his biggest jar and corked it up.
0: All boats have to have a name, he said. So I shall call mine the Floating Bear.
1: And with these words, he dropped his boat into the water and jumped in after it. For a little while, Pooh and the Floating Bear were uncertain as to which of them was meant to be on the top. But after trying one or two different positions, they settled down with the Floating Bear underneath, and Pooh triumphantly astride it, paddling vigorously with his feet. Christopher Robin lived at the very top of the forest. It rained and it rained and it rained, but the water couldn't come up to his house. It was rather jolly to look down into the valleys and see the water all around him, but it rained so hard that he stayed indoors most of the time and thought about things. Every morning he went out with his umbrella and put a stick in the place where the water came up to it. And every morning he went out and couldn't see his stick anymore. So he put another stick in the place where the water came up to. And then he walked home again. And each morning he had a shorter way to walk than he had the morning before. On the morning of the fifth day, he saw the water all round him and knew that for the first time in his life, he was on a real island, which was very exciting. It was on this morning that Owl came flying over the water to say, "How do you do?" to his friend Christopher Robin. "I say, Owl," said Christopher Robin, "isn't this fun? I'm on an island." "The atmospheric conditions have been very unfavorable lately," said Owl. "The what?" "It's been raining," explained Owl. "Yes," said Christopher Robin, "it has. The flood level has reached an unprecedented height."
2: "The who?"
1: "There's a lot of water about," explained Owl.
2: "Yes," said Christopher Robin, "there is.
1: However, the prospects are rapidly becoming more favorable. At any moment..."
2: "Have you seen Pooh?"
1: "No. At any moment..."
2: "I hope he's all right," said Christopher Robin. "I've been wondering about him. I expect Piglet's with him." "Do you think that they're all right, Owl?"
1: "I expect so. You see, at any moment..."
2: "Do go and see, Owl, because Pooh hasn't got very much brain, and he might do something silly, and I do love him so, Owl. Do you see, Owl?"
1: "That's all right," said Owl. "I'll go. I'll be back directly." And he flew off. In a little while, he was back again. "Pooh isn't there," he said.
2: "Not there?"
1: "Has been there. He's been sitting on a branch outside of his tree with 9 pots of honey, but he isn't there now."
2: "Oh, Pooh," cried Christopher Robin, "where are you?"
0: "Here I am,"
1: said a damp voice behind him.
2: "Pooh!"
1: They rushed into each other's arms.
2: "How did you get here, Pooh?"
1: asked Christopher Robin, when he was ready to talk again.
0: "On my boat,"
1: said Pooh proudly.
0: "I had a very important message sent me in a bottle, and owing to having got some water in my eyes, I couldn't read it, so I brought it to you, on my boat."
1: With these proud words, he gave Christopher Robin the message.
2: "But it's from Piglet,"
1: cried Christopher Robin when he had read it.
0: "Isn't there anything about Pooh in it?"
1: asked Bear, looking over his shoulder. Christopher Robin read the message aloud.
0: "Oh, are those peas Piglets? I thought they were Pooh's."
2: "We must rescue him at once. I thought he was with you, Pooh. Owl, could you rescue him on your back?"
1: "I don't think so," said Owl after grave thought.
2: It is doubtful that the necessary dorsal muscles... Then would you fly to him at once and say that rescue is coming? And Pooh and I will think of a rescue and come as quick as ever we can. Oh, don't talk now, Owl. Go on, quick. And still thinking of something to say, Owl flew off. Now then, Pooh, said Christopher Robin, where's your boat?
0: I ought to say,
2: explained Pooh as they walked down to the shore of the island,
0: that it isn't just an ordinary sort of boat. Sometimes it's a boat, and sometimes it's more of an accident. It all depends.
2: Depends on what?
0: On whether I am on the top of it or underneath it.
2: Oh, well, where is it?
0: There,
2: said Pooh, pointing proudly to the floating bear. It wasn't what Christopher Robin expected, and the more he looked at it, the more he thought what a brave and clever bear Pooh was. And the more Christopher Robin thought this, the more Pooh looked modestly down his nose and tried to pretend he wasn't. But it's too small for two of us, said Christopher Robin, sadly.
0: Three of us with Piglet.
2: That makes it smaller still. Oh, Pooh Bear, what shall we do? And then this bear, Pooh Bear, Winnie the Pooh, F.O.P., friend of Piglet, R.C., rabbit's companion, P.D., pole discoverer, E.C., and T.F., Eeyore's comforter and tail finder. In fact, Pooh himself said something so clever that Christopher Robin could only look at him with open mouth and eyes staring, wondering if this was really the bear of very little brain whom he had known and loved so long.
0: We might go in your umbrella. We might go in your umbrella,
2: said Pooh.
0: We might go in your umbrella.
2: For suddenly, Christopher Robin saw that they might. He opened his umbrella and put it point downward in the water. It floated, but it wobbled. Pooh got in. He was just beginning to say that it was all right now when he found that it wasn't. So, after a short drink, which he really didn't want, he waded back to Christopher Robin. Then they both got in together, and it wobbled no longer. I shall call this boat the Brain of Pooh, said Christopher Robin, and the Brain of Pooh set sail forthwith in a southwesterly direction, revolving gracefully. You can imagine Piglet's joy when at last the ship came in sight of him. In after years, he liked to think that he had been in very great danger during the terrible flood, but the only danger he had really been in was in the last half hour of his imprisonment when Owl, who had just flown up, sat on a branch of his tree to comfort him and told him a very long story about an aunt who had once laid a seagull's egg by mistake. And the story went on and on, rather like this sentence, until Piglet, who was listening out of his window without much hope, went to sleep quietly and naturally, sipping slowly, slipping out the window toward the water until he was only hanging on by his toes, at which moment, luckily, a sudden loud squawk from Owl, which was really part of the story, being what his aunt said, woke the Piglet up and just gave him time to jerk himself back into safety and say, "How interesting, did she?" When, well, you can imagine his joy when at last he saw the good ship Brain of Pooh, Captain C. Robin, First Mate P. Bear, coming over the sea to rescue him. Christopher Robin and Pooh again. And that is really the end of the story. And I am very tired after that last sentence. I think I shall stop there.
3: Believe it or not, that was not me editorializing. It actually talks about that long run-on sentence. And the last sentence in the story is, I'm very tired after that last sentence. I think I shall stop there.
2: Saki. His actual name was H.H. Monroe. And he passed in 1916. And I think I've described him on this show as being just painfully British. He wrote several books, but several of them are collections of short stories. And one of the books is called The Chronicles of Clovis from 1911. And I believe I've read a couple of things to you all from The Chronicles of Clovis so far, if memory serves. This is A Stampeding of Lady Bastable from The Chronicles of Clovis by Saki. It would be rather nice if you would put up Clovis for another 6 days while I go up north to the McGregors, said Mrs. Sangrill, sleepily across the breakfast table. It was her invariable plan to speak in a sleepy, comfortable voice whenever she was unusually keen about anything. It put people off their guard, you see, and they frequently fell in with her wishes before they had realized that she was really asking for anything. Lady Bastable, however, was not so easily taken unawares. Possibly, she knew that voice and what it betokened. At any rate, she knew Clovis. She frowned at a piece of toast and ate it very slowly, as though she wished to convey the impression that the process hurt her more than it hurt the toast, but no extension of hospitality on Clovis's behalf rose to her lips. It would be a great convenience to me, pursued Mrs. Sangrail, abandoning the careless tone. I particularly don't want to take him to the McGregors, and it will only be for 6 days. It will seem longer, said Lady Bastable dismally. The last time he stayed here for a week... I know, interrupted the other hastily, but that was nearly 2 years ago. He was younger then. But he hasn't improved, said her hostess. It's no use growing older if you only learn new ways of misbehaving yourself. Mrs. Sangrail was unable to argue the point. Since Clovis had reached the age of 17... she had never ceased to bewail his irrepressible waywardness to all her circle of acquaintances, and a polite skepticism would have greeted the slightest hint of a prospective reformation. She discarded the fruitless effort at cajolery and resorted to undisguised bribery. If you'll have him here for these 6 days, I'll cancel that outstanding bridge account. It was only for 49 shillings, but Lady Bastable loved shillings with a great, strong love. To lose money at bridge and not to have to pay it was one of those rare expenses which gave the card table a glamour in her eyes, which it could never otherwise have possessed. Mrs. Sangrail was almost equally devoted to her card winnings, but the prospect of conveniently warehousing her offspring for 6 days and, incidentally, saving his railway fare to the north reconciled her to the sacrifice. When Clovis made a belated appearance at the breakfast table, the bargain had been struck. Just think, said Mrs. Sangrail sleepily, Lady Bastable has been very kind and asked you to stay on here while I go to the McGregors. Clovis said suitable things in a highly unsuitable manner, and proceeded to make punitive expeditions among the breakfast dishes with a scowl on his face that would have driven the purr out of a peace conference. The arrangement that had been concluded behind his back was doubly distasteful to him. In the first place, he particularly wanted to teach the McGregor boys, who could well afford the knowledge, how to play poker patience. Secondly, the bastable catering was of the kind that is classified as rude plenty, which Clovis translated as plenty that gives rise to rude remarks. Watching him from behind ostentatiously sleepy lids, his mother realized, in the light of long experience, that any rejoicing over the success of her maneuver would be distinctly premature. It was one thing to fit Clovis into a convenient niche of the domestic jigsaw puzzle. It was quite another matter to get him to stay there. Lady Bastable always liked to retire in state to the morning room immediately after breakfast and spend a quiet hour in skimming through the papers. They were there, so she might as well get her money's worth out of them. Politics did not greatly interest her, but she was obsessed with a favorite foreboding that one of these days would be a great social upheaval in which everybody would be killed by everybody else. "It will come sooner than we think," she would observe darkly. A mathematical expert of exceptionally high powers would have been puzzled to work out the approximate date from the slender and confusing groundwork which this assertion afforded. On this particular morning, the sight of Lady Bastable enthroned among her papers gave Clovis the hint towards which his mind had been groping all breakfast time. His mother had gone upstairs to supervise packing operations, and he was alone on the ground floor with his hostess and the servants. The latter were key to the situation. Bursting wildly into the kitchen quarters, Clovis screamed a frantic, though strictly non-committal summons.
4: "Poor Lady Bastable! In the morning room! Oh, quick, quick!"
2: The next moment, the butler, cook, page boy, two or three maids, and a gardener who had happened to be in one of the outer kitchens were following in a hot scurry after Clovis as he headed back for the morning room. Lady Bastable was roused from the world of newspaper lore by hearing a Japanese screen in the hall go down with a crash. Then the door leading from the hall flew open and her young guest tore madly through the room, shrieked at her in passing, "The Jacare!" and "They're on us!" and dashed like an escaping hawk out through the French window. Well, a scared mob of servants burst in on his heels, the gardener still clutching the sickle which he had been trimming the hedges with, and the impetus of their headlong haste carried them slipping and sliding over the smooth parquet flooring toward the chair where their mistress sat in panic-stricken amazement. If she had had a moment granted her for reflection, she would have behaved, as she afterward explained, with considerable dignity. It was probably the sickle which decided her, but anyway, she followed the lead that Clovis had given her through the French window and ran well and far across the lawn before the eyes of her astonished retainers. Lost dignity is not a possession which can be restored at a moment's notice, and both Lady Bastable and the butler found the process of returning to normal conditions almost as painful as a slow recovery from drowning.
5: Zachary, even if carried out with the most respectful of intentions, cannot fail to leave some traces of embarrassment behind it. A Zachary, for those that are not looking up the footnotes in real time, a Zachary is sort of like a peasant uprising, but primarily, if not entirely, consisting of one's own servants. Not a mutiny, but an uprising of the house servants. Therefore, a Zachary, even if carried out with the most respectful of intentions, cannot fail to leave some traces of embarrassment behind it. By lunchtime, however, decorum had reasserted itself with enhanced vigor as a natural rebound from its recent overthrow, and the meal was served in a frigid stateliness that might have been framed on a Byzantine model. Halfway through its duration, Mrs. Sangrail was solemnly presented with an envelope lying on a silver platter. It contained a check for 49 shillings. The McGregor boys learned how to play poker patience after all. They could afford to. Thank you for joining us for this episode of
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9: 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A telling for the new world. Chapter 8, The Treasure Hunt. Starring Keith David as Long John Silver, with an original score by Taj Mahal. Featuring Nui Pompila as Jim Hawkins, and Glenn Turman as the storyteller.
10: In all my years growing up in the bayou, and hearing stories of pirates in the seas to the south, I had never dreamed that I would be held captive by them on a treasure hunt. But there I was, rope around my waist, being pulled about by Long John Silver. At the outset, miry ground and matted marsh vegetation greatly delayed our progress. But little by little, the hill began to steepen and become stony underfoot, and the wood changed its character and began to open up. A heavy scented broom and many flowering shrubs had almost taken the place of grass. Thickets of green fruit trees were dotted here and there, mingling their sweet and spiced aromas together, making the air fresh and stirring, and this, under the sheer sunbeams, was a wonderful refreshment to my senses.
11: Spread out, mates! Fan our way across, look for signs!
12: I'm not gonna lug this longboat one more step, Silver!
11: Then stow it here! I reckon we lugged them far enough. We're about the X now, lads.
12: Quack. Over here! Over here!
13: They can't have found the treasure. Looks too clean at top.
11: What have you found, mate?
12: Oh, it's a sign.
10: At the foot of the tall palm we'd been marching toward, wrapped up in a tendril of vines, there lay a human skeleton, clad in a few shreds of clothes, with a cutlass through his chest, embedded in the trunk of a tree.
11: Ah, what an unlucky soul was this.
12: He was a sailor, methinks. This was an old sea jacket.
11: Ah, well, you aren't likely to find a bishop here, are you, George?
14: But what sort of way is that for bones to lie? Tent in nature?
11: Aye, right you are, mate. Right you are.
10: On second glance, it seemed impossible to think the body was in a natural position. Except for a slight disarray from wildlife and weather, the man lay perfectly straight, his feet pointing in one direction, his hands raised above his head like a diver's pointing in the opposite.
11: I've taken a notion in my old numbskull, mate. Here's the compass. There's the tip-top point of Skeleton Island, sticking out like a tooth. Just take a bearing, will you, Jen? Along the line of them bones.
15: It reads east, southeast, and by east. It points straight to the peak.
11: I thought so! This here's a pointer. Right up there is our line for the Pole Star and the Jolly Dollars. But by thunder, if it don't make me shimber now to think of Flint. This is one of his jokes. Make no mistake about that.
15: Who do you think he was?
11: Flint and these six was alone here. He killed him, every man. And this one hauled here and laid down by a compass. Shiver me timbers. They're long bones. And the hair's... And the hair's been yellow. Aye! That'd be Mr. Allardyce. You remember Allardyce, Tom?
13: I remember him. He owed me money, he did. And he took my best knife ashore with him, the swab.
12: Well, speaking of knife, why don't we find Izzin lying around? Flint want the man to pick a seaman's pocket. And the birds, I guess, would leave it be.
11: By the powers, that's true, George.
12: There ain't a thing left here. Not a copper coin, nor a baccy box. Oh, it don't seem natural to me, Silver.
11: No, by gum, it don't. Not natural and not nice, says you. Great guns, messmates. If Flint was living, this would be a hot spot for you and me. Six they were, and six are we. And bones is what they are now.
13: I saw him dead in my own eyes, Silver. Billy took me in. There he laid, with penny pieces on his eyes.
14: Dead. Aye, sure enough, he's dead. But if ever a spirit walked, it would be Flint's. He died bad, Flint did.
12: Aye, that he did. He'd holler for rum and rage when it wasn't brought quick. And when it was, he'd glug it down and sing into the night. 15 men were his only songmates. Oh, I tell you true. I never rightly liked to hear it since. It was hot as hell in Savannah when I seen him last. And the window was open. And I heard him singing away on his deathbed. Oh, gives me chills, mate, still, to this day.
16: Come, come. Stow this talk. He's dead. And he don't walk. That I know. Leastways he won't walk by day. And you can lay to that, mate. Care killed a cat. Fetch a head for the doubloons.
17: Aye.

0: Can we take another breather, mates? My head is throbbing in bandage.
1: Aye, Mr. Johnson. We can rest now. We made her to the top, I reckon. And no ghost to stop us, mates. You see, nothing to be afeard of. Except the angle of that climb. How you doing, Jim?
2: Fine, sir. Although this rope around my waist is beginning to burn a bit.
1: Aye, you know the rules, Jim.
2: Yes, sir.
1: I'll keep this tether until we're back on the ship. Treasure in hold. But take a sit down. The hard part is done with.
3: Why? I can feel the gold's close now. I can taste it.
4: This would be the place he'd hide it, too.
3: Aye.
5: This be the place, I reckon. Yeah.
0: Too far for most, and easy to find again if he knows where to look.
3: Aye.
1: Let's have a look at the compass, Jim.
2: You are, sir.
1: Well, there's the three trees, I suppose. About in the right line, through the island, spyglass shoulder. I take it that means the lower point there. Well, it's child's play to find the stuff now. I have half a mind to dine first.
4: Oh, I don't feel so sharp about waiting around Flint's old trails. Let's get in go, is what I says.
1: Oh, well. Tom, bless your heart. He's dead. He ain't coming back to haunt nothing.
6: He were an ugly devil when he died.
7: Blue in the face he was.
3: That's how the rum took him. Blue! Oh, the sight still haunts me. I knowed he'd come for us!
0: It's the ghost of Flint, to be sure.
1: Hey! Who goes there?
3: He's come to take us all to hell!
8: Pieces of ice!
3: It's Flint's spirit, to be sure, come to curse our souls!
1: Who goes there, by thunder? Come now! This won't do, mate. Stand by to go about. Something's fishy here, so far from shore. I can't name the voice, but it's someone skylarking. Someone that's flesh and blood, mates. You can lay to that.
4: Right you are, Silver. Probably your old friends, Hawkins, playing tricks.
9: Darby McGraw!
3: What was that?
9: Darby McGraw!
3: The doctor don't know about Darby.
9: Darby McGraw! Darby McGraw!
5: Oh, that fixes it. Let's go!
3: Bye!
4: Oh, for his last words. His last words above ground.
10: Oh, Father, which art in heaven, hallowed be thy name.
1: Hold fast, mates. What are you thumbing at, Johnson?
0: Ain't it enough for me to pray to myself now, is there?
1: With a marred Bible? Thought that'd be bad luck, mate.
0: I'll save my soul if I don't die first.
9: Darby McGraw!
4: Let's get out of here, Silver.
3: Aye.
1: Not with the loot so close, mates.
3: But they were his last words, Silver. The doctor ain't skylarking us. He can't know about Flint's last words.
1: Nobody on this here island ever heard of Darby. Except us, that is. That is true, Tom. But, shipmates, I'm here to get the stuff. And I'm not gonna be beat by man or devil. I was never feared of Flint in his life. And by the powers, I'll face him dead if I have to.
4: And you'd face him alone?
1: You're a fool to falter, Tom Morgan. Now, there's over $700,000 in mixed coin, not a quarter mile from here. When did ever a gentleman of fortune show his stern to that much monies? For a boozy old sailor with a blue face? And him dead as dirt, too?
3: Oh, blaze there, John. Don't ever cross a spirit.
1: Spirits? Well, maybe. But there's one thing not clear to me. There was an echo there. Now, no man has ever seen a spirit with a shadow. Well, mate? What's he doing with an echo to him, then?
4: I phone your science, John.
3: I say you're right, John. Ain't a spirit with a shadow? And echoes are like the shadows of your voice. I reckon you'd be right about that.
1: Aye, tain't natural for a spirit to have no trappings of life.
3: Well, you've a head upon your shoulders, John. Make no mistake of that. Yeah, shake off the spirit, mates. We've been on the wrong tack, methinks.
4: Aye, and the voice, it was like Flint's, but it wasn't exactly his voice, was it? It sounded more clear than his old gravel. It sounded like...
3: Aye, the pause.
1: It sounded like... Like old Ben Gunn.
4: Oh. Aye, so it were Ben Gunn exactly.
6: It don't make much sense, do it now? Ben Gunn's not here in body any more than Flint is.
3: Aye, but nobody minds Ben Gunn. Alive or dead, I ain't never known one to mind him.
4: A spirit's a spirit, George.
3: Oh, yeah, but not all spirits are to be feared. If Ben Gunn be floating round here, let him float.
4: Aye, the truth, Johnson. If Ben Gunn be here in body or spirit, I'd rather that than Flint and just a memory. Yeah. And I'll not stop you from pressing on, but you'll not stop me from reading my Bible.
1: Read away, Johnson. You're allowed to say your prayers if they need be said. But I told you, I said, you had spoiled your Bible, mate. It ain't no good to be swearing on a Bible that's been wronged. What spirit would be afraid of a marred book?
4: I ain't feeling good one way or other, John. You keep praying, mate, but we'll press on.
6: Aye. We'll have the coins by sundown if we keep to it.
1: Yeah. Right you are, Roberts. Right you are. Press on, lads. Spirits be damned. We'll have that treasure yet.
4: Aye. Come on.
1: Keep up, Hawkins!
2: Trying, sir, but the rope...
1: The leash stays, Jim. Now, keep up!
4: Which tree, Silver?
1: Take the bear and Jim.
2: It should be... the far pine there.
1: Well, that'd be quite the marker indeed.
0: That's the tallest tree I've ever seen in my life.
6: I have a bad feeling in this grove here. A creep up there.
4: This is where they buried it, Roberts. And this is where Flint slit six throats. Of course, you get a shiver.
1: I wouldn't be surprised if we was treading on a cemetery. With that, that's the marker for sure, Jim?
2: The notes on the map says the arms are easily found in the sandhill north. Horn of North Inlet Cape, bearing east and a quarter north. That great pine bears east and a quarter north.
3: Oh, so come on, mates. All together.
4: The earth is loose here.
3: It's been dug before, to be sure.
0: We're not burying it.
6: Keep digging. Keep digging.
4: I got something here.
3: Get it off! It's just an old scrap of crate. Something burned in here.
4: The old warranty says. It's from Flint's old ship, all right.
6: Oh. Keep digging, lad. Keep digging!
4: Here's a coin. A shilling, I think.
3: Any others with it?
4: Oh, I'm digging, George.
3: Oh, let me get in there. And we'll have the chest out soon enough.
4: There ain't no chest.
6: Oh, sure it is. Keep digging, just to keep digging your car.
4: I'm sweat soaked. I need a swig, Silver.
1: We're right on top of it, lads.
6: No rest now. We'll drink it all when we've laid our hands on it.
4: There ain't nothing here, Silver.
6: Sure it is.
3: There ain't no more than the clues that were here once. But it ain't here no more. I've hit hard pack now. This were the hole that was dug, but the treasure is gone.
1: Aye, mate. We've been skylocked good. The cache has been found and rifled, to be sure.
0: This can't be. There must be something. Keep digging.
1: Jim, yes, sir. Take this pistol and stand by for trouble, mate.
2: Aye, aye, sir.
1: Follow me.
2: So. So, you change sides again, eh, Silver?
1: Just batten down your hatches until the storm comes, Hawkins.
2: Yes, sir.
3: Here's 2 guineas. There's your 700,000, Silver. all the treasure in the world, and I could rub it between me fingers.
11: Oh. Dig away, boys. You'll find some pig nuts if you dig long enough, I reckon.
4: What's this now?
3: Pig nuts? Mate, did you hear that? Oh, I tell you, that man there knew all along. Look at the face of him, and you'll see it wrote there, plain as day.
11: Aye, Mr. Merry. Standing for captain again, are you? You're a pushing lad, to be sure.
3: Oh, aye. I might have been pushing before, but now it'll be easy as a fall, I reckon.
11: And whose fall is that?
3: There's us five, and only you and that boy, John. I reckon your jig is up.
12: There we all stood around the excavation. Two on one side, five on the other, with the pit between us. All dead silent. No one daring to make the first move. Silver watched them very upright on his crutch and looked as cool as ever. He was a brave man. Make no mistake about that.
11: And what do you say, George? You seem to have a speech on your tongue.
3: Mates! There's two of them alone there. One's that old cripple that brought us all here and blundered us down to this. And the other's that cub that I mean to have the heart of.
12: Merry tumbled into the pit. Mr. Johnson spun, fell twitching dead to the ground. The other three turned and ran for the trees. Before I could blink, Long John had fired two barrels into the wounded Merry.
11: George, I reckoned I settled you, mate.
12: To my great surprise, and somewhat my expectation, the doctor, Ben Gunn, and Abraham Gray barged out of the grove with muskets smoking in their hands.
13: Set them off with the boots!
2: Doctor!
13: No time for reunions now, Jim. Follow close. You too, Silver.
11: Aye, sir. Let's go catch them swabs before they get away.
2: Yes, sir.
13: Faster, lads. They're getting the high ground.
2: Aye, sir.
11: The doctor. Doctor, sir. See there. There's no hurry any longer, mate. We stored the gigs down the hill there. They aren't gunning to sail home without a schooner.
13: Hold up there! Let them run!
11: Thank you, sir. I was about to expire. Keeping up on one leg, sir. Why, that and me age, sir. I need a breather, sir.
13: Yes, yes. Catch your breath, Silver.
11: Thank you kindly, Doctor. You came in at about the nick, I'd say. Well, for me and Hawkins, at least.
14: No water up there. No shade, even.
11: Oh. Ben Gunn. Is that you? Oh. Well, you're a sight for sore eyes, to be sure, mate.
14: I'm Ben Gunn, I am. And how do, Mr. Silver? Pretty well, thank you, says you.
11: Ben! What happened to you, mate?
14: Well, you'll follow me, sir, and says, well, I had reasons of me own, you see. You follows me, mate, and old Ben Gunn will get you there.
11: Ben, what are you jawing about?
4: Take us to the longboats, Mr. Silver.
11: Aye, sir, I will. They're just down the hill there, but... Ben! How did you get here, mate?
14: Oh, marooned, Mr. Silver. Tried to find the treasure with a different crew, I did, and did you find it, says you? No, no, did I find it, says I, the skeleton with the good knife appointed me the way, and with time on my side, I found the stash.
4: Flynn's treasure?
14: Aye, and dug it all up and moved it, I did. Moved it piece by piece, and arm by arm, hand by hand, I did. And how long did it take, says you? Too many nights to remember, says I. And too many days to count, says I. But I moved it all.
11: Bless you, Ben. Bless you, Ben Gunn. And how long has it been since you was last at sea?
14: Three years, and not a bite of cheese until the doctor found me. Not a nip of rum neither till the doctor found me. Bless him. And Jim, you told him, you did. how I'd reasons of me own and was a gentleman once I was. You told him.
2: I told him about you the best I could then.
14: Oh, you did well, Jim. I had me cheese and me nipper rum. And I had to be revenge. What revenge says you? 'Twas I who struck round the campfire and thinned the crew. 'Twas I that know Darby McGraw was Flint's last words. And it was I that moved the treasure down to where no man would find except me. Except for me. And it weren't long after it was all hid that I seen your sails and started planning, and I known it was you, Lord, all along, Mr. Silver. I could feel it in me bones when I saw your sails.
1: That's why you gave me the chart so easy then, ain't it, Doctor?
15: Indeed. As soon as Ben had told me the treasure was moved, I thought it quite a good chip to bargain. That and the blockhouse.
1: And why is that, then?
15: Once I knew that Mr. Gunn here had enough provisions for us and a camp in the high grounds, why, I thought it best to get some elevation and avoid the malaria that you and your men had stupidly caught.
14: Oh, just wait till you see it. It's a perfect spot, it is.
15: As for you, Jim, it went against my heart to leave you without word of where we'd gone. But I did what I thought best for those who had stood by their duty. And if you were not one of those, well, whose fault was that, eh?
2: I don't blame you at all, Doctor. I'd quite hoped you had spoken to Ben Gunn. I knew he'd be our saving grace.
14: Oi, lad. Oi, lad. You knew all along. You knew it, you did.
1: Aye, Jim. You're smart as paint, you are. And always keeps the upper hand, even when the tops is turny. Ah! It were fortunate for me that I had Hawkins here. He would have let old John be cut to bits and never given it a thought, Doctor.
15: Indeed. Not a thought at all. But I did say to keep him close, did I not?
1: Aye, you did, Doctor. Ah. There's where we stowed the gig, sir.
15: Very good. Gray, destroy one of these gigs, and we'll set the other in the water when we reach the shore.
16: Aye, sir.
12: And before I knew it, we were down the hill and skimming over a smooth sea out of the straits.
14: Ah, there she lies! My home, sweet home!
2: Why up there? It's a cave.
0: Indeed, Jim. And what a cave it is.
17: Ahoy there! Ahoy! Ahoy, Squire!
12: It was the Squire, keeping watch from the dark mouth of the cave on the cliffside, leaning on a musket with a grin so broad we could see it from a distance. And the doctor waved a handkerchief as we all let out three cheers.
18: Hip, hip.
12: The voice of Silver joining in as heartily as the rest of us.
1: Ah, why, look at there, Jim. The Hispaniola. Your handiwork is still floating.
2: When I left it, it was beached.
1: Well, the last tide must have lifted her. Lucky there hasn't been much wind or a stronger current.
2: Indeed. She might have sailed away all on her own.
1: Yeah, she looks ship-shape, she does. The tide looks to have been kind to her, Jim.
2: Aye.
15: All right. Tie it up here, Gray. Once we're off, get to the ship and drop the anchor.
16: Aye, sir.
15: You'll keep watch tonight, in case the rabble comes down from the mountain with any bright ideas.
16: Aye, aye, sir. And I'll be ready for them if they do.
15: Jim, follow me. The Squire is eager to see you in the flesh.
13: Ahoy there, Trelawney!
19: Livesey, my man! I'm glad to see you all. And where is Mr. Gray?
15: Off to anchor the Hispaniola and keep watch.
19: And my God, what do we have here?
1: At your service, sir.
19: John Silver. You're a prodigious villain and imposter, a monstrous imposter, sir. And I'm told I am not to prosecute you. Well, then, I suppose I will not. But dead men, sir, hang about your neck like millstones.
20: Oh, hold your tongue. Hold your tongue.
1: Thank you kindly, sir.
19: How dare you thank me? It is a gross dereliction of my duty to let you slide, sir. Stand back. I'll take no more salutes from you.
15: That's enough, Trelawney. Jim owes Silver his life.
18: Oh? It's true, sir.
14: Jim, my boy! Huh? Jim, come and see that! Come and see my humble abode!
18: I'm right behind you, sir.
14: Follow me, Jim! Follow me! Here we are! Here we are!
18: How'd you find this place, Ben?
14: Oh, I don't remember now. I think I'd seen it from the shore, maybe. But this here wall's where I'd marked my days, Jim.
18: Each of these marks?
14: I marked each morning when I awoke.
18: There's so many.
14: Aye, so there is, Jim. Over 1,000 in all. But come, Jim. Let me show you the rest of the cave.
12: And so, I followed him further into the cave. The cave was a large and airy place with a little spring and a pool of clear water overhung with ferns. The floor was sand. Before the big fire lay Captain Smollett. And in the far corner, only duskily flickered over by the blaze, I beheld the great heaps of coin and towers built of golden bars. There it was, Flint's treasure. That we had come so far to seek and that had cost the lives of 17 men from the Hispaniola. How many had it cost in the amassing? What blood and sorrow had it wrought? What good ships had been scuttled to the deep on its account? What brave men that walked the plank with blindfold had touched this shimmering hoard? How many shots of cannon had it asked for? What shame and lies and cruelty had it brought upon the world? Perhaps no man alive could tell, yet there were still four upon that island, Silver, Morgan, Roberts, and Ben Gunn, who had each taken part in these crimes, and still hoped in vain to share in its reward.
18: Captain!
21: Come in, Jim.
18: Captain, I'm so sorry for leaving my post, sir.
21: You're a good lad. In your way, Jim, but I don't think you or me will go to sea again.
18: Sir?
21: You're too much of a born favorite for me, Jim. Too many exceptions to be made on your account.
18: I'm sorry, sir. I was only trying to do what was best.
21: I know you were, Hawkins. Bless my stars. Is that John Silver in the shadows there?
1: Aye, sir, it is. I come back to my duty, sir.
21: So you have.
14: And hello to you, says he, and hello, he says back, and now let's get a goat a roasting. We've all the stores to eat and nothing left to save, four friends.
15: Excited to get off this island, Mr. Gunn?
14: Excited, says you? Excited? A tomorrow from madness, says I. A tomorrow from madness.
12: What a supper I had of it that night, with all my friends around me. And what a meal it was. Ben Gunn's salted goat, and some island delicacies, and a

0: say, what would we have done without you?
1: Indeed. We owe you a great deal, Mr. Gunn.
2: Oh, no, sirs. It's to you that I owe me lives. Without your treasure hunt, I'd be lost in mind and body, sir. Lost in mind and body.
0: Let's have the bottle, and we'll have a toast, eh? Where's that bottle got to?
3: I'll fetch it for you, sir. Here it is, just behind you, sir.
0: Thank you, Silver. Now, what was I saying? A toast to the newest member of our crew, to Benjamin Gunn.
4: To Benjamin Gunn.
2: And hooray for me, says you, but there's more than cheers to make me blush happy, sir. More than cheers.
0: And what would that be?
2: A fair share of the treasure is all I need, sir. Just 1,000 of the 700,000 would do me just fine. It's all that I was owed by the ledger, and it's all I'll take. Being an honest man, back on piety as I am now, sir.
0: And so you shall, Mr. Gunn. And a ride back to port with us, with a cabin to call your own.
2: Oh, thank you, sir. Oh, my weary heart'll break when it lays down on a nice soft bunk again. Oh, what a nice night that'll be.
5: But you'll work on the voyage back. We'll need all the hands to get her home, I reckon.
2: Aye, sir. And so I shall, sir. I was quite a sailor in my day, and I've not lost my legs for it yet, sir.
5: Good. Well, then we'll be happy to have you, Mr. Gunn.
2: Aye, sir. So you will.
6: The fire blazed away as we merrily ate and drank our fill. And there, in the shadows of the treasure cave, was Silver. Enjoying the hearty meal a step away from the circle. Always ready to spring forward if anything was wanted, or if the fire needed to be stoked. Even joining quietly in our laughter, the same bland, polite, obsequious man of the voyage out. The next morning, we fell early to work for the transportation of this great mass of gold. Near a mile by land to the beach, and then 3 miles by boat to the Hispaniola, was a considerable task for so small a number of workmen.
7: And then you tie it around the second bar. Mm-hmm. And there. Now you can sling it over your shoulders.
8: Am I supposed to carry one on each shoulder?
7: Just start with that for now. Once we get it all down to the beach, you can keep watch of it. And the rest of us will take turns at rowing and lugging it aboard.
8: Am I to carry this to the beach, then?
7: Is it too heavy, Jim?
8: I think it is, Doctor. Perhaps I'm too tired.
7: Whether it's fatigue or undeveloped muscle, not to worry, Jim. You sort the loose coins here and bag them up the best you can. Not too many to a bag, mind you. Someone will have to carry them.
8: Aye, sir. I can do that.
6: It was a strange collection, like Billy Bones' hoard, for the diversity of coinage. But so much larger and so much more varied that I think I never had more pleasure than in sorting them. English, French, Spanish, Portuguese, Georges and Louis and doubloons and double guineas and sequins. Pictures of all the kings of Europe for the last 200 years. Strange Eastern pieces stamped with what looked like wisps of string or bits of spider's webs. Round pieces and square pieces and pieces with holes in the middle as if you were to wear them around your neck on a chain. Nearly every variety of money in the world must have found a place in that collection. And as for their number, they were more numerous than a pile of autumn leaves beneath a great tree. They were so many that I sat atop a pile of them all day until my back ached from stooping about

0: my fingers were dirtied black from sorting these ancient coins. Day after day, this work went on. By the end of every evening, a fortune had been stowed aboard the Hispaniola. And there was another fortune waiting to be ferried again tomorrow.
1: Some more berries, Captain.
2: For me, Ben.
3: Mr. Gunn, sir, you have my everlasting respect.
1: And why is that, says I?
3: Why, for your fortitude, my good fellow, for carrying all this gold across the island by yourself, for surviving these 3 years, for eating nothing but salted goat the whole time.
1: Oh, thank you, sir. I've done my best not to die alone out here, sir. But I made myself a rich man while I was at it, I did.
3: What was that?
4: Hold fast.
5: Heaven forgive them. It's the mutineers, to be sure.
3: And what are they all about? Shall I fetch my musket?
5: Nay, they're just drunk as all, sir. I expect nothing less from your rabble, Silver.
6: Tain't my rabble no more, sir. I come back to my duty, and there I'll stay, sir.
4: Why, of course, Silver. Why don't we just take you at your word?
6: Aye, sir, I deserve that. But duty is duty, sir. And I'm on mine, stuck good as tar now, Captain.
5: Are they drunk or raving, Mr. Silver?
6: Right you were, sir. And precious little odds which to me and you.
5: I suppose you would hardly ask me to call you a humane man. And so my feelings may surprise you, Master Silver. But if I were sure they were raving from fever, as I am morally certain one at least is, why, I'd leave this camp and whatever risk to my own carcass, take them the assistance of my skill.
6: Asking your pardon, sir. But you'd be very wrong to go that way. You would lose your precious life, and you may lay to that.
5: Is that so?
6: I'm on your side now, hand in glove, sir. And I shouldn't wish for to see the party weakened, let alone yourself, seeing as I know what I owes you. Now, those men over there, they couldn't keep their word, not even if they wanted to, the swine.
5: No. You're the man to keep your word. We know that.
6: Then what'll we do with the swabs?
5: I can't be the one to decide. I'm bound by my oath to do no harm. So it won't be my word that strands them here.
3: Then let me be the first to say it. I have no mind to seek them out only for them to betray us.
4: Oh, it's quite out of debate. They will be marooned for sure.
1: Oh, goody, goody, marooned, aye. And that'll be best, says you, and that'll be just fine, says I.
5: Jim, what do you think? You brought us all together here in some shape or another. Who will you return with?
7: Well, as I did spend several nights with the mutineers, I'd agree with Silver. Give them no attention with your skill. And I agree with the captain, too. They're certainly not to be led back aboard the Hispaniola, especially without shackles around their limbs.
5: I see. And so that settles it, I suppose.
1: Marooned! Marooned!
5: But at least let's leave them what we can. I'll not be so barbaric as to doom them straight off.
3: I'll do nothing of the sort. Our stores are for the members of our crew, and...
5: Trelawney! We can spare a musket and some shot for hunting, and the medicines I have for them. At least grant me that.
3: You are quite a soul, Livesey. Even striving to save the doomed men, even from miles away. So be it.
0: The next morning, after storing the last of the treasure we could carry with us, for we could not load it all, and shipping over the last of the goat meat and enough fresh spring water for the journey home, the doctor laid out a final present for the scoundrels, complete with powder, musket, rounds of shot, and a handsome gift of tobacco from the doctor's own supply. That was about our last doing, on Skeleton Island. And that fine morning, we weighed anchor and began our careful steering out of the jaunty inlet that Israel Hands and I had guided her through a week before. Above us, the stars and stripes that had flown over our victory at the blockhouse flew once more above the Hispaniola.
4: Put your heads down, men. They're on the shore up ahead.
3: I told you we should have left them with nothing.
5: They must have been watching us closer than I gave them credit to.
4: I don't think that shot was meant for us at all.
7: There they are! Gathered on the spit!
8: That'll be Mr. Morgan and company.
5: Was it a warning shot, then?
3: Warning us not to forget them, I suppose.
5: Ahoy there!
4: Oh, no! We'll not be doing anything of the sort, gentlemen. You're lucky the doctor here argued for your provision.
5: You'll find the stores a mile back on the beach. Shot and powder for hunting and...
4: They seem to have already found the hunting supplies, Lizzie. And that's the last we'll see of them. Everyone keep your hands down until we're past.
3: I reckon they were gunning for you, Silver.
8: Aye, they was indeed, sir. Short-sighted men. Always seeing revenge before they see the way out.
3: So, you really did return to your duty, Silver.
8: Is it so hard to believe I'd stand by my word, sir?
3: Forgive me if I don't answer that fully, Silver. I'm only just warming up to the sight of you again.
8: Very well, sir. But I'll be a good mate on the voyage home. And you can lay to that.
9: Duty's duty! Duty's duty!
0: By noon the following day, to my inexpressible joy, the highest peak of the Treasure Island had sunk behind us into the blue round of sea. We were so short of men that everyone on board, including Squire Trelawney himself, had to bear a hand on our voyage. Only the captain, who laid on a mattress in the stern above deck, giving his orders, was allowed to sit on duty. I was one of the more able seamen aboard the Hispaniola now, having learned what I could from even the most dastardly of tutors.
10: Land ho!
4: Stand by to come about!
0: We could not risk the voyage home without fresh hands and provisions, and so we set course for the nearest port in Spanish America. As it was, with all the baffling winds and storming gales, we were exhausted when we dropped anchor. It was just sunset when we arrived in a most beautiful landlocked gulf, and were immediately surrounded by shore boats full of locals, a mix of people selling fruits and vegetables and offering to dive for fresh fish in exchange for bits of money. The sight of so many happy faces, especially those that reminded me of home, and the taste of the tropical fruits above all, brought me back to good humor myself. The lights began to shine in the town, and made a most charming contrast to our dark and bloody sojourn. When the doctor, the squire, and I returned from the village market, we were met by a frantic Ben Gunn.
5: Absolutely exceptional, Mr. Trelawney.
1: Gone, he is. Gone, says Ewan.
3: Gone, Mr. Gunn?
1: Gone,
3: Mr. Gunn.
1: Gone, gone, says Ewan.
3: Calm down,
1: says
3: man.
1: I.
3: Calm down and spit it out.
1: Gone, Silver! Silver, he's cut his cable.
5: He's taken the extra gig.
1: I tried to stop him, but Ben Gunn was always afraid of his old quartermaster. You are.
5: It's all right, Mr. Gunn. What else did he take?
3: Not the treasure, I hope.
1: Oh, he would have killed me, plain says. I had to let him slip away.
3: But what did he take, man?
1: Opening a sack for himself, sir. Just a small bag is all. Just what he could carry,
5: sir. How much to a bag, Hawkins?
7: Maybe 400 coins, depending on the bag, depending on the coin.
3: Well, not more than I would have owed him if he stayed for his cut. A man of strange honor, that Silva.
5: Strange honor indeed. He could have taken so much more.
0: Well, to make a long story short, we got a few hands on board, ample provisions, and made a good cruise home. The Hispaniola reached the port of New Orleans just as Mr. Blandley was beginning to outfit his consort and start his rescue mission. Oh, a fine laugh he and Trelawney had at the docks when we sailed up in ragged clothes and dirtied faces.
11: Ahoy, Blandley!
12: Ahoy there! Is that you, Squire? Hold the work, gentlemen, and lend a hand.
0: All of us had an ample share of the treasure, and used it wisely or foolishly, according to our natures. Captain Smollett retired from the sea and ran the most unnautical of things, with his wife, a flower shop.
4: Next season, we'll have to plant twice the yellow tulip bulbs, I think, my darling. They're quite popular.
13: Aye, aye, Captain Darling.
0: Abraham Gray not only saved his money, but, being smit with the desire to rise above his natural station, also studied his profession and became the mate and part owner of a full-rigged ship and married, besides, the father of two daughters.
14: Did I ever tell you about the time I went to sea with pirates?
15: Yes, Papa!
16: Yes, Papa! Tell us again!
15: Tell us about the man with one leg!
14: Well, I was...
0: As for Ben Gunn, he got his 1,000 pounds, which he spent, or lost, in 3 weeks, or to be more exact, 19 days, for he was back begging on the 20th. Then he was given a room at a local church, and though he was the butt of many jokes around town by the mean folk, he was a great favorite with some, and a notable singer in the church choir on Sunday.

0: The squire went on to live a much more boring life, having fully quenched his boyish fancies of adventure and treasure hunting, and tried his best to forgive himself for the deaths of his loyal companions. I saw him last when he invited me on a hunting trip. Even in his graying age, he was as crack a shot as ever.
1: Oh, good shot, lad! Good shot! I dare say, between the two of us, we'll have enough quail to feed all New Orleans.
0: Livesey, I saw quite often in the years after our adventure.
2: Although quinine is the preferred antidote, the first
0: of some of my share of the treasure and his keen recommendation, I studied medicine and law under him for many years, as he was a professor of both medicine and law at Tulane University before his recent passing from old age, and a life well lived. As for Long John Silver, none of us heard anything about him since. The formidable seafaring man with one leg has at last gone clean out of my life. But I'm sure he made his way back to his wife, perhaps at some secret rendezvous somewhere, where he lives in comfort with her and perhaps Captain Flint squawking on his shoulder.
3: Shiver me timber. 'Tis a beautiful stretch ashore, this. Would you help me up, love? I run me hollow ground in the bank here. And I reckon I'll need a tow if I'm to stand.
4: Be cool, John. 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
3: Aye, aye, my love. Let us retire for the evening.
0: But sometimes when the night is especially dark and the waves are booming about the coast, I'll still have nightmares of that high-pitched voice ringing in my ears.

0: 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Sound designed and mixed by Matt Schwartz and Thomas Uziel, MPSC. Our Foley artist was Reese Miller, with Foley editing by Thomas Uziel at Melody Gun Sound Studios in Hollywood. In this series, you heard the voices of Glenn Turman as James Hawkins, the storyteller, Keith David as Long John Silver, John Goodman as Billy Bones, Nui Pompila as Jim Hawkins, Lowell Deo as Dr. Livesey, David Osman as Blind Pew and Captain Smollett, Philip Proctor as Black Dog and Mr. Hands, Richard Fish as Squire Trelawney, Orson Osman as Ben Gunn, Aisha Keita as Mrs. Hawkins, John Lowry as Tom Morgan, Vince Brady as George Mary and Mr. Hunter, Philip Keeman as Mr. Johnson, Simone Leorin as Mr. Roberts, Charles Leggett as Mr. Redruth, Bradford Farwell as Mr. Joyce and Mr. Anderson, Corey Rieger as Abraham Gray, Dale Westgard as Old Taylor, Drew Hobson as Mr. Arrow, Kevin Williams as Mr. O'Brien and the parrot Captain Flint, Charlie E. Parker as Mrs. Silver and Abraham Gray's daughter, Abhijit Renee as Mr. Lee, Tony Dupay as Mr. Hawkins, Kaylin Christopher as Young William, Kevin Lynch as Mr. Dance, Jimmy Scullin as Mr. Blandley, Martha Murphy as Mrs. Smollett, and Katie Hendricks as Abraham Gray's daughter. Our background voice actors were Matthew Bell, Gabe Harshman, Cameron Gray, Alex Sykes, Virginia Berger Simpson, Philip Simpson, Aaron Simpson, Richard Kiefer, Jody Takanikos, Carl Olson, Patricia Duff, Katie Hendricks, Martha Murphy, Patrick Moot, Chris Douthit, Carol Douthit, Kendra Bassetti, and Jarrett Work. Mr. Turman's narration was recorded by Matt Schwartz and Eric Lutz at Fall on Your Sword in Los Angeles. On-location Walla recording was supervised by Chris Dusterdick. The original score was composed and performed by Taj Mahal, featuring Mads Tolling on violin and fiddle, with percussion by John Otis and Joey Torres. All music was produced, engineered, and mixed by Gabriel Shepherd at 25th Street Recording in Oakland. This production was recorded on location at Quigley on Whidbey Island, Washington. Our location managers were Richard Kiefer and Bear. Craft services provided by Joni Takanikos. 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On-set videography by Chris Douthit. Star accommodations at the Inn at Langley were provided by Pam Schell and Matt Costello. 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This series was mixed at Fall on Your Sword in Los Angeles. Special thanks to Hamed Hokamzadeh, MPSC, Lucy Alper and Will Bates, and Jackie at the Pink Door in Seattle, Washington. Major funding for this program has been provided by the Lewis Foundation, the Leo Gilbert Wetherill Foundation, the Ravitz Charitable Fund, the Paul Allen Arts Fund, Richard Russell, the Barbara Nicholson McFadden Fund, and Glenn and Susan Beebe. Additional contributors include Mary Fallon, Diane Kaufman, and Lucian Newell. Executive producers for the series are Glenn and Susan Beebe, Penelope Bell Hatton, Marika Partridge-Ravitz, Richard Russell, Glenn Turman, Leo G. Wetherill Jr. The executive producer for Otherworld Children's Media is Judith Walcott. 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
2: Good news, good planet, good news. It's time now for your good news for a good planet. The Imagine Peace Tower. In Iceland, there is a tower solely dedicated to peace. Conceived decades ago by artist Yoko Ono, the memorial began as a conceptual idea in the 1960s, a lighthouse made of light that was inspired by her husband John Lennon's iconic song, Imagine. It remained a dream for 40 years until Ono partnered with the city of Reykjavik to bring that vision to life in 2007. Today, the tower stands on Vive Island, just off the Reykjavik coastline. 15 high-powered searchlights, fueled entirely by Iceland's geothermal energy, send a brilliant blue beam into the night sky. On its circular base is the phrase, Imagine Peace, in 24 languages. The tower is illuminated from October 9th, Lenin's birthday, until December 8th, the day he died, as well as on other dates celebrating peace. Now, more energy-efficient yet powerful LED lighting keeps it burning brightly. Visitors can reach the island via ferry and enjoy guided tours, or view it live via an online webcam. More than just a monument, the Imagine Peace Tower stands as a real-world beacon of hope, commemorating John Lennon, his dream of world peace, and a constant reminder to keep imagining peace. And this is Mandy from GoodNewsGoodPlanet.com.
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6: This is a work of fiction. Any resemblance between any parties, living or dead, is completely coincidental. 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
7: Barnaby Druthers, The Web of Intrigue, Part 2, The Baronet's Ball. While the orchestra played a waltz, Harper Thorne turned sideways to enter the room wearing a rose-colored bodice above a cream silk skirt that fell effortlessly above the wide whalebone form that was the custom for the court in Versailles. And though she still held the small mask aloft, every gentleman in the hall lost their power of speech as his eyes fell upon her. Barnaby entered while dressed as a harlequin, and his presence failed to elicit a response.
8: Miss Thorne, this is indeed a surprising pleasure. I was not told you were attending our party tonight. What brings you to the Baronet's Ball?
9: Murder, Sir James. It was murder getting into this dress. The least I could do was wear it, and this fancy dress party was the perfect opportunity.
8: Not only have you done us the honor by your presence, but by selecting so divinely inspired a dress for the occasion. Would you do me one more honor and join me on the dance floor?
9: Thank you, Sir James, although there may be a possibility for a dance after I exchange my warmest greetings with your lovely wife, whom I long to meet. But for the moment, my card is full. Isn't that right, Barnaby?
10: Did you show me your dance card, Miss Thorne?
9: Isn't that right, Barnaby?
10: Oh, yes, of course. That's what I meant to say, obviously.
8: Druthers, I see you've managed to find your way here. I thought the Druthers tradition was to decline invitations to social occasions.
10: How kind of you to think of Mother, Sir James. Her reputation precedes her, and I may have shared that view with her often. But I came to understand there may be some vigorous entertainment on some level at the manor, if I play my cards right.
8: There is a good chance you may discover your level here. Lady Weaver will find you when the time is right.
10: I look forward to it. In the meantime, I believe, Miss Thorne, this is our waltz, is it not?
9: Indeed it is. Good evening, Sir James.
8: Good evening, Miss Thorne. Druthers.
9: The Baronet's manner is quite expansive. It's no wonder that we have not seen the Baronetess.
10: Sir James Weaver is the Baronet of Dunheath Hall, but his wife is not a Baronetess. She is referred to as Lady Weaver. If she were a Baronetess in her own right, she would be referred to as Dame Edith. But that is not the case.
9: Thank you for the reminder, Barnaby. We shall exchange warm greetings when we meet her.
10: Excellent. I will search for her first near the punch bowl.
9: Barnaby, aren't you forgetting something? The dance floor is this way.
10: Oh, I should have mentioned that I don't actually dance.
9: Oh, but I should have mentioned that you do tonight, Barnaby.
10: Oh, dear.
7: Days earlier, Barnaby found himself seated in Harper Thorne's parlor at Golden Hour, discussing the current investigation involving a mysterious ledger found in a tavern where a patron had been stabbed.
10: Compared to the case of the Five Buttons, I find this investigation tediously dull. Even when the matter is resolved, I doubt very highly there will be an interesting name to refer to it by.
9: Not every investigation involves murder, chases, and vows of matrimony, and more. Some investigations follow a trail left in journals, deeds, and ledgers. Often, it is the numbers that yield more confessions than interrogations.
10: I've only reached the mid-seas in this alphabetical list on the ledger. Donald Craggle, Bartholomew Craigston, Ernest Crayling. My attempts to communicate with those on the list in the A and B category have not been met with success. My cards have been ignored. Perhaps I would do well to simply show up at the door.
9: What is it, Mrs. Kipling?
11: Mrs. Florence Rutledge is at the door, and she requests an audience with you, Mum.
9: Rutledge? Do we know any Rutledges, Barnaby?
10: Not at the moment, but the name sounds familiar.
9: Unannounced visits? Well, what's good for the goose is good for the gander, yes, Barnaby? Please show her in, Mrs. Kipling.
11: Yes, ma'am.
10: Mrs. Kipling, by any chance, is there a tin of chamomile tea in the larder?
11: There is, Mr. Druthers.
10: I didn't get a chance to ask my follow-up question.
9: Mrs. Kipling has anticipated it, I'm sure, Barnaby.
11: Mrs. Florence Rutledge, mum, sir.
9: Now, Mrs. Rutledge, what may we do for you?
12: This is highly irregular, to be certain, and I must say I hesitated to come here. This must all be held in the strictest of confidences.
9: Irregularities are the stock of those who investigate the unusual. If time is of the essence, please state your concern plainly and in as much detail as possible.
12: It is with some shame that I must confess we, my husband, Simeon, and I have taken on debts, and our efforts have only dug us deeper into a hole of despair. This has caused my husband to look to uncertain means to acquire the funds necessary to solve our financial woes.
10: Uncertain means? I beg your pardon, but do you mean to say that he is gambling or committing acts outside the bounds of legal veracity?
12: I believe he is gambling. He says he is taking part in an investment scheme, but he carries a deck of cards wherever he goes.
9: What is his regular source of income?
12: He is a simple fisherman. We have no business in London, and yet here we are. He believes he will make a profit when attending the Baronet's ball.
9: The fancy dress party?
12: The same. He has indicated he expects to play a part in great winnings. They say a great game is held in a secret room in the manor.
10: Is he a capable man when it comes to cards? Does he play well?
12: If it were so, we would not have lost so much so quickly.
9: But I fail to see the case here, Mrs. Rutledge. I understand that tragedy that may befall you. However, if he is unwilling to listen to reason from his wife, what hope do you expect when the same words are offered by a stranger?
12: I can only say what he said to me. He said, the man who solved the case of the Five Buttons was a man he respected. He has said on more than one occasion, as of late, that the only man he would listen to for advice was Barnaby Druthers.
10: How gratifying.
12: And he has said that the woman who worked with that man must have a deep understanding of worldly concerns. I know not what that means, but I know that he was referring to Harper Thorne and Barnaby Druthers. When I begged for him not to play games at the event for my sake, he said if Mr. Druthers was at the party and told him not to play the game, he might be convinced.
10: You could choose not to attend the festivities entirely that evening.
12: No, I know. It is an honor to attend the Baronet's ball. It is not the ball that is the concern, but a secret game. He must be prevented from attending, or I fear we will lose it all.
9: I am certain that it is said that it is an honor to attend the ball. I was not on the guest list, but I am uncertain I would accept an invitation were it not for a case. Sir James, the Baronet, has something of a reputation.
10: Mother was invited, of course, but she would never attend. She considers fancy dress to be a ghastly practice, but really, I think she just couldn't be bothered to find a costume.
12: I know nothing of his reputation. I know only of yours, from Simeon. He trusts in your judgment. If he hears from you, an advocate who does not share his debts and with whom he may speak plainly, scent may reach his ears more favorably. Of course, I did not know Mr. Druthers or how to reach you, sir, but Harper Thorne's golden hour was written of in the paper in relation to your case. Simeon showed me the article himself just a few days ago. It is only my luck that I have arrived to find you both together to plead my case.
10: If it is certain he will be attending the ball, and those attending are in fancy dress, how will we know him?
12: Well, I will be there as a fairy queen. I will introduce you to my husband, provided he has not found his way to the secret room already. He will be dressed as a pirate. I know this is late notice for the ball, but will you be capable of locating an outfit before the night arrives?
9: I am certain we can find something suitable for the occasion. However, I must advise you there is little I can promise given the problem brought before us, but we will endeavor to try. Why, Barnaby, I didn't know you could be that light on your feet.
10: You are very much mistaken, Miss Thorne. My saving grace as a waltz is only selecting a skillful partner. Did you happen to notice that our efforts garnered some attention, especially from our host?
9: He circles around us like a vulture.
10: Rather unkind phrasing. He seems quite keen on lavishing his attention upon you.
9: To his discredit, as his attentions have not been reciprocated or encouraged in the least.
10: Can one blame the man for recognizing beauty and being drawn to it like a moth to the flame, if you don't mind the phrasing?
9: But it is not a compliment when the attention is unwanted and expressed as such with certainty, and yet it persists unabated.
10: My apologies. Perhaps I did not fully comprehend your meaning when I attempted to give praise to you. I had no idea you despised our host so vehemently.
9: You did not comprehend because you would not place a woman in a seat of unease.
10: Perish the thought. Mother would never approve. In fact, unless it is in regards to a problem to solve, I doubt I would disturb a young lady in any seat at all.
9: There are many pretty ladies in London, and I dare say even in this very room, who wait with breathless anticipation for your name to be placed on their dance card.
10: It must be because they have not seen me dance with an unskilled partner.
9: You do not give yourself enough credit, Barnaby.
10: Suffice it to say, Miss Thorne, there was a time in my carefree youth when matters of the heart were considered, well, with less care than they deserved. Then I would have sought to dance with or simply enjoy company of every pretty young lady in the hall who met my eye with any measure of approval. That was a different time for me.
9: Has something happened?
10: Some events in the past do not require sunlight.
9: But what of the light of the moon? No, I can read your expression. We will leave that discussion for another evening.
10: We should be focusing on the issue with the Rutledges.
9: If our information is correct, Mr. Rutledge may be at a card table somewhere in the manor. But look, a fairy queen comes to greet us.
12: Oh, Miss Thorne, Mr. Druthers, I am so happy you came.
10: Is your husband in attendance?
12: Yes, but I cannot locate him anywhere. He may already have absconded to an uncertain location somewhere in the manor. I fear the worst.
10: I have hinted to our host that I am interested in participating in a game, if there is one. So if I am invited to join, we will know soon enough.
9: I will send word when we have located him. For now, enjoy the party.
12: Thank you, Miss Thorne. Thank you.
9: There is something about this case and this party that disquiets me. Something is not quite right here, Barnaby.
10: Oh, I know. The decor is something awful. It's like a hunting lodge here with so many carcasses of dead creatures adorning every wall.
9: Trophies.
10: I suppose one would call them that. I prefer to allow wild animals to have their own, sphere, and I expect they in turn will extend to me the same courtesy.
13: So you say for wild animals. But do you like to fish, Mr. Druthers?
9: A pirate is before us, Barnaby. The gentleman joining us must be none other than Simeon Rutledge.
13: I am. How do you do, Miss Thorne?
9: I am well, Mr. Rutledge. Your wife was here only moments ago. She has made mention to us that you value the advice of Barnaby Druthers. Here he is before you.
13: A remarkable chance, to be sure. But my question stands. Do you like to fish, Mr. Druthers?
10: Do I like to fish? I like to eat the occasional haddock, certainly. But the fascination with the pastime that produces the meal eludes me. But in truth, the same can be said for most interactions of wild things. I don't like fox hunting either.
13: The hounds do all the work. Where's the challenge for the man? No, I prefer to fish.
14: Fishing instead of the hunt, good sir? I had no idea.
9: I would know that voice anywhere. You're Lord Wiggins, aren't you?
14: The same, my dear. How wonderful it is to see you. Lady Wiggins will want to say hello.
9: I enjoy her company indeed. Lord Wiggins, this is Simeon Rutledge.
13: A pleasure to meet you, Lord Wiggins. And to answer your question, yes, I prefer fishing. Have you ever angled on the River Blythe?
14: I'm afraid not, old bean.
13: Ah, that is why you laugh. Allow me to paint the picture. The fisherman carefully selects his lure. A mayfly will suffice. The lure is placed on the hook and the line is thrown into the domain of the prey.
14: And then you sit. Where's the sport in that?
13: You see, from there, it is the task of the experienced fisherman to move the mayfly so as to give the illusion of life. When he does so, the prey only sees a mayfly. The hook is ignored. The fish must be led to believe that the reward they seek can be taken without paying a price.
8: Gentlemen, gentlemen.
14: Ah, our host approaches. What say you, Sir James?
8: Gentlemen. Oh, and lady. My apologies, Miss Thorne. Wiggins, I believe you know Sir Percy, and this is Mr. Bartholomew Craigston, and Mr. Daniel Forster.
14: You know this lovely lady, and I've just been introduced to Mr. Rutledge here, and this is...
8: Druthers, yes. And more introductions can be made once we are all downstairs. Please follow me, if you dare.
14: Rather dark down here, Sir James.
8: Allow me to illuminate our situation.
10: Extraordinary.
8: Electric lights, indeed. Once the Queen installed lights at Osborne on the Isle of Wight, it was only a matter of time before we would get electric lights here.
14: Sir James, capital game room. Capital indeed.
8: Thank you, Lord Wiggins. I am pleased you are pleased. My man will set the fire in the fireplace, and once all is settled, the true entertainment can begin.
9: Barnaby, I was telling you of my feeling of unease. I ask you, if our hosts did not know we were attending, and we wore our masks at the door as we entered, why were we immediately welcomed by our host by name?
10: The vision of loveliness, which is Harper Thorne, is recognizable in any...
9: No, no. This is not the time for idle flattery. Think.
10: Quite right. I shall endeavor to curtail the niceties in my speech when we are discussing a case in future.
9: Thank you. But the question remains.
8: And now, friends, I have pleasure to introduce to you your hostess for the true entertainment of the evening, Lady Weaver.
15: Good evening, and welcome to my parlor. I am Lady Edith Weaver, and tonight you have the opportunity to pursue riches beyond compare, if you have the will and the stomach to reach for.
8: Isn't she the very vision of loveliness and danger?
13: The fancy dress is very reminiscent of a spider.
15: Tonight, I am the Orb Weaver. And I will weave a tapestry for your dreams to take hold.
9: Or perhaps a web of intrigue, Barnaby.
15: What's that? Who's talking? Ah, it is you, Miss Harperthorne. I did not see you there. That makes the clown Barnaby Druthers.
10: Harlequin, if you please, Lady Weaver.
15: Tonight's entertainment is only for truly discriminating players. Markers are purchased and played. Once a player cashes out or loses all, the player will depart. Do we have an understanding?
9: What a marvelous opportunity. We hope you enjoy the festivities. Barnaby, my dance card says we are expected on the dance floor above.
10: Quite right, as always, Miss Thorne. Mr. Rutledge, will you be joining us upstairs?
13: I believe I will stay.
9: Your wife made mention of accepting Barnaby's advice.
13: I'll stay. Won't you play alongside me? It would be an honor.
9: The music is upstairs, and so that is where our waltz will be.
15: Leaving so soon? More's the pity. One could hardly expect better from Miss Harperthorne.
10: I must protest in the strongest of terms.
9: There is no requirement to do so, Barnaby. We shall take our leave.
8: Not so fast, Miss Thorne. Need I remind you that you have trespassed upon our hospitality, dancing at a party where you have no invitation, trespassing further here into our innermost sanctum in the greatest game room in all of London.
10: Ah, well, I had the invitation, Sir James, and Miss Harperthorne is my guest.
8: Your mother was the invitee, Mr. Druthers. You are both trespassers here. But if you wish for honor to be satisfied, you may rip in. Pay for your markers and play your game like all those here.
9: And so the penny drops, Barnaby. The hook is visible on the Mayfly.
14: See here, Druthers, let's not make a scene. Let us hold our honor high and see what luck we can find at the card table.
8: Do you like games of chance, Miss Thorne?
9: One does not have to like true games of chance to calculate the odds.
8: Very droll. And where do you find such confidence?
9: Math. But I believe the price to play at some tables is too great.
8: Then you are not confident in your skill. Your talk of math is just talk. But I suppose if we are to be generous, we can believe that not everyone can afford the markers to play. And Harperthorne does not have sufficient resources to support her boasting.
15: Or she's simply a coward. Makes no difference to me. Either she plays or she is removed for trespass, with great scandal to follow.
8: But, my dear, she is telling us she is too poor to play and does not believe in her own powers to prevail.
10: I shall be the bank for any of Miss Thorne's bets, and I will accept any of her liabilities as my own.
9: And with that backing, I say the price is still too high and it has nothing to do with my skill.
15: Throw them out.
8: Wait. Before that is arranged, let us put her false bravado to the test before we truly begin a rewarding game. Is that acceptable to you all, gentlemen? Is that acceptable, my dear Lady Weaver? Miss Harperthorne and I will play one hand. I shall put in a marker, and she shall put her mask on the pot. Should she prevail, she wins the marker and her mask, and she may dance the rest of the evening. But if I prevail, then a kiss is all I will require.
9: My virtue and action will not be placed upon the table to be won or lost in a game of chance, and I would not dishonor Lady Edith with such a gamble.
15: You don't dishonor me, girl. Sir James is being kind. I would throw you out.
10: Shocking, Sir James.
8: Not shocking at all, Druthers. Just a simple game. A fun game with a friendly prize.
9: That is refused.
8: Last chance. I will make it simpler still. The reward is simply a dance with the lady. Surely that is not too high of a price, and the potential reward is much greater and does no dishonor to my lovely Lady Weaver.
9: Should you win, Sir James, you wish for a dance and nothing more.
8: I will win, but even if my wishes are different from my reward, when I win, the dance is the prize and then. As for what I wish for, well, we may discuss it further during the waltz.
7: The throng of onlookers gathered around as Harperthorne took her seat at the table, a feat unto itself, given her courtly attire. The baronet dealt the cards. She reviewed them, dropped two from her hand, and drew two. Sir James drew a single card.
8: How confident are you in your hand, Miss Thorne? Should we increase the wager to something more substantial?
9: I do not think so. Barnaby, unfortunately, it appears my hand has given rise to an unsatisfactory result. I am sorry.
10: How do you know?
9: My opponent has four of a kind. At least that's what is indicated to me. I see discoloration in the corner of four cards. If I am not mistaken, he already has four, and four of a kind, which will defeat my two pair.
10: Tut, tut. Stiff upper lip and all that.
14: Wait a moment. What is that about the cards? What is she talking about, Sir James?
8: She's stalling. The game has been played, and yes, I have four aces. Therefore, the dance is mine.
10: My apologies if there is any misunderstanding, Sir James, but the stiff upper lip I was referring to must be mine. Unfortunately, the arrangement for the gamble that was agreed upon was that I must stand in for all debts created by Miss Thorne. Therefore, if a dance was wagered, then it is I who must reluctantly play for that debt on the dance floor. Shall Lady Weaver and I adjourn together, or if you prefer to waltz yourself, I emphatically request to lead.
8: No, that was not the arrangement.
14: They've got you, Sir James. That was the arrangement before the hand was dealt. Most amusing.
8: No, no. Then we must play again, for real stakes this time. Nothing from Druthers. Only from you.
9: If you insist on a fresh game with fresh stakes, then I must insist on a fresh deck.
8: Are you attempting to impugn my reputation?
9: I make no imputation. I simply mean to say that in time, I will become too familiar with every card in the deck by the back of it alone. A new deck is required.
13: Please, if I may, if I could be of some help here, I have a deck of cards.
9: How remarkable it is that you, Mr. Rutledge, of all people, have a deck of cards that is of the same quality, consistency, and indeed, from the same manufacturer as our host. Indeed, the deck you have in your hand is identical to Sir James. Gentlemen, I think given the circumstances, Barnaby and I must beg our leave of you. And should any gossip of charges against us be made, be certain discussion of this game will be said in the same breath as well. Good evening to you all.
10: I must say, I enjoyed the beginning of the party much more than the latter part of it.
9: We were the fish in the river. The Rutledge ruse was the lure.
10: They attempted to lure us into a game? But why?
9: I do not understand the exact reasoning, but it appears certain that the intention was to make us fall into their debt, one way or another.
10: Speaking of debt, what of Rutledge? Do you think he played successfully to pay his debts?
9: Barnaby, isn't it obvious that Rutledge may have paid off his debt by being the bait? Without Rutledge, we would not have attended. Rutledge was not paying off his debt at the table, but rather to get us to go to that table.
10: I wonder, did he enlist Florence Rutledge into the conspiracy? Did she have knowledge of this?
9: I would expect it to be the case. A conspiracy does not rest on the hope of future actions from the uninvolved. But there is more to it than the Rutledges and the Baronet and Lady Edith.
10: The Orb Weaver.
9: Something is very wrong, but I have not identified the exact cause of it. What are your views?
10: I thought it was odd that Bartholomew Craigston was there in the game room.
9: What of it, Barnaby?
10: Well, wasn't his name on the ledger?
9: The ledger?
10: Our current case, the one that is yet to be named, the stabbing at the tavern, and the ledger that was found, given to us by the tavern owner who wanted nothing to do with the matter.
9: Give me the ledger here, Bartholomew Craigston. My word, and look, Simeon Rutledge's name is here as well.
10: Ah, I would have come to their names and realized it sooner, that is, if their names had come earlier in the alphabet.
9: Barnaby, you attempted to contact those on the list weeks ago. They were all cajoled into attending the party, where they attempted to put us in their debt. The conspiracy here is greater than I first believed.
10: But what is a conspiracy about, Miss Thorne?
9: That is what we must discover. But understand this. Our adversaries are many, and their resources are great. There is great danger here. The Orb Weaver has spun a web for us to unravel, Barnaby, and we must pull the thread until the mystery unravels before us.
10: But we must be careful of the venom if the spider bites.
15: You failed, James. You could have put an end to their investigations and to our concerns, but you failed. You failed me.
8: It couldn't be helped. There were other people about.
15: But that was your plan. You thought being around other people would cause some measure of shame and embarrassment. You have only brought shame to the manor and to me.
8: Never, my dear. Not to you. The only shame is mine alone.
15: No more excuses. We're going to have to do things my way now. Thorne and Druthers will be crushed. The Lady Weaver commands it.
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5: 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I became insane, with long intervals of horrible sanity. Edgar Allan Poe.
17: "'Tis the wind and nothing more."
14: Come in.
18: Inspector, may want to come out here.
19: It's going to have to wait, Cogsworth. I have too much to do. You know that.
18: Sir, you need to see this.
19: Didn't I just say I'm busy? Very well, but Her Majesty better be outside this office.
18: He came in 5 minutes ago on the ring.
19: Who is she?
18: She won't give her name.
19: She's soaked to the bone. Get her some tea and a blanket. She'll catch her death.
18: She demanded to speak with you, at least with someone in charge, and that's you.
19: Did she say why?
18: She did not.
19: All right, just get a blanket and tea. I'll take it from here. Hello, miss. My name is Fields. I'm an inspector. Do you mind if I sit? You must be cold coming in from the storm in the middle of the night. What's your name? Miss, you came here to speak with me. I'm here, but I can't help you if you don't talk to
18: me. Here's the blanket, Inspector, and the water's in the kettle.
19: I'm going to leave this blanket beside you. Use it when you wish. We'll have some tea presently. Won't that be nice?
18: Should we call someone?
19: Who?
18: Maybe. I'm not quite certain if she wishes to speak with a woman, if it would be easier for her. Perhaps you could seek the assistance of Harper Thorne.
19: Yes, all right. Send Dutton to the Mews and invite Harper Thorne here.
18: Yes, sir. And what if Barnaby Druthers is there and wishes to come as well?
19: Let's not worry about that sort of trouble until we're facing it. Is that quite suitable to you, miss? If we invite a lovely young woman by the name of Thorne to come sit with us?
17: I can hear it. Can you hear it?
19: Hear what, miss?
17: It's here. How is it here?
19: I don't know what you're talking about. The thunder, you mean?
17: The old man.
19: Old man?
17: Or is it from the storm? It might just be the beating of the thunder. Yes, that's it.
18: Inspector, Dodson has been sent to the Mews, as you requested. Oh, miss, we can't have you standing next to a window when there's a lightning about.
19: All is well in hand, Cogsworth. If you please, just get the tea. Miss, are you able to give me your name?
17: Margaret.
19: Margaret.

0: A neighbor.
1: I would like the tea now, if you please.
0: I suppose that's for the best. Let's have a nice cup of tea and have a little chat afterwards, shall we?
2: Inspector, your man Dutton asked for my assistance. Fortunately, Barnaby Druthers was also at Golden Hour at the time and has offered his assistance as well.
3: Absolutely thrilled to be of service again, Inspector Fields.
0: No one asks for your druthers. We don't need to read about this situation, whatever it is, when you tell your friends in the press.
3: You may rely on my circumspection and restraint.
0: Well, I've never relied on that. I don't believe it exists in you. Miss Harper Thorne, this is Margaret. We have received very little from her except the first name, and there's a concern about an old man.
2: Hello, Margaret. Pleased to make your acquaintance. My name is Harper Thorne.
1: Can you hear it?
2: Can I hear what, Margaret?
1: I hear it all the time now, especially in the apartment near the Abbey, you know.
3: Maybe we should go there and see what's what.
0: What a marvelous idea. I never would have thought of that, Druthers. Let's go.

0: We're headed to the homes near the Abbey, huh, Margaret? That's what she said, yes?
1: Margaret?
2: Devil's Acre.
3: We're going to the Devil's Acre. How delightful.
4: Stop complaining, Jothers. You weren't invited to begin with. Now, Margaret. Margaret? If I didn't know any better, I would have thought you were about to fall asleep.
2: I haven't slept for 8 nights.
1: Why haven't you slept for 8 nights?
2: You ever have this feeling that someone is watching you, Miss Thorne?
1: Sometimes.
2: That's what that old man was doing. Watching every day, circling like a vulture, peeking through the peephole. I could feel it upon me.
3: You saw him do this, or you felt it?
2: A hideous thing it was.
4: Was this man stalking you, Margaret?
2: He once asked if I could help him find his black cat. It was the first time I saw that eye, so vile that it didn't look well. I felt like it was eating me alive.
0: We'll speak with him, to be sure. He'll leave you alone.
3: What a remarkable response.
1: Margaret, is this neighbor of yours at home at this hour?
2: I can still hear the beating of his heart.
0: Miss Margaret, did any harm come to you, this old man?
2: I'm not sure. I don't remember much. I'm really tired right now. How much longer until we get there?
4: Well, it depends. The damn storm has got these streets flooded.
3: I think she just fell asleep.
1: Looks that way.
0: Hey, strange girl. Thinks he's simply creating mischief?
1: We'll find out soon.
0: What if she's just simply disturbed?
4: Disturbed? That's the stupidest thing I think I've ever heard you say, Cogsworth. Of course she's disturbed. It's why she's disturbed. That's what we're trying to discover.
1: Officer Cogsworth, is this really the exact address we're headed to?
0: That's what she said. Wrote it down myself.
1: I thought I read in the paper they condemned the building.
3: A condemned building in Devil's Acre. This becomes more charming by the minute.
1: I fail to see what's so amusing, Inspector.
4: Going to the Devil's Acre with this disturbed woman on a wild goose chase with Barnaby Druthers is my version of hell. Now I know what hell is like.
0: Oh, the street is flooded, Inspector. We need to go around.
3: It's like a river.
1: Edgar Street is a little better. It'll be 10 minutes longer, but it's better than being swept away.
2: The storm can be calming.
4: Look who's awake.

0: It was a night like this the first time I spoke to the old man.
1: We have been talking about an old man. I didn't catch his name.
0: I don't know it.
2: How long did you say this old man stalked you?
0: It's getting louder. The closer we get to... I noticed him watching me, staring at me every time I entered the building.
1: Does this old man live in the same building as you?
0: Across the hall from me.
3: Besides asking about his black cat, did he ever try having a conversation with you about anything else?
0: No. He just stared at me most of the time. Silent stares are the worst kind of conversation.
2: It is a practical joke.
3: What?
2: I want to know the truth. I mean it. If you think about it, who comes to the yard in the middle of the night in a rainstorm like this?
1: Someone who needs assistance.
0: I'm not lying. I swear it.
2: Oh, you swear it. Whatever that means to you.
0: It took me 8 long nights to finally commit.
4: Commit? What are we...
1: Let us speak. Less, sometimes, is more.
0: I had to do something. I waited for the man to enter his apartment. Then at midnight, I found his door unlocked and entered. I crept towards his bedroom. It was dark. Only a nightlight lit his bedside. He tossed about, turning his head at me. His good eye was closed, but the vulture eye stared madly at me. I couldn't bear it, so I left as cautiously as I entered. The second night, I waited until midnight again, but his black cat was hissing and stirring through the bedroom. I was afraid and fled.
2: This is madness.
0: Oh, if only it were that simple. You see, for the next 7 days and nights, I was never kinder to the old man. Trying to persuade myself that all would be well, but that I, it stared at me, talking to me as if I was its prey.
1: What did you do, Margaret?
0: Do you hear it?
4: My dear, you have been asking that every so often, but I don't hear anything. What are we to hear exactly?
1: Margaret?
2: Grab the devil's anchor, Doctor.
3: My God, what was that?
2: I think the driver tried to avoid something.
1: Is that a cat?
4: Perhaps it was. I didn't see it clearly.
2: Do you see anything, Inspector?
3: No. Now let's go.
2: Maybe we should just bring her back to the station and give her a hot meal. We can always come back in the morning.
3: And what if there is a man hurt in that building? What if he can't wait any longer? What then?
4: I agree with the inspector.
3: I didn't ask.
1: Was that your neighbor's cat, Margaret?
0: If you say it was, Miss Thorne.
3: Okay. Here we are at the apartments. Which floor are you on?
0: 5th, room 1849.
3: Is there anything else you need to tell us before we enter?
0: I don't think I can go in there. It's too loud.
2: That is utter madness.
5: Good evening, gentlemen and ladies. Miss Foster, is that you?
3: I'm Inspector Fields of the Yard. This is my man Cogsworth, and these are asserted others who are here with us. And you are?
5: Euphalia Byron. I left the rooms out, so you're here to kick us out. Is that your game?
1: Oh, indeed. The condemnation of the building. That's right. That's not why we're here, Eulalia.
3: We're here to make sure that Miss Foster gets back to her apartment safely.
5: 5th floor, 1849. Beyond that, I have nothing to say to anyone from the city.
2: The hallways are dark as death.
3: Get the lanterns from the couch, Cogsworth, and take Margaret and Miss Thorne upstairs. I just have a few more questions for Mrs. Byron. Druthers, you can do what you like.
5: I said I have nothing to say to you, but Druthers? Do you mean Druthers as in Barnaby Druthers.
3: Good Lord.
4: The same. Indeed. So happy to make your acquaintance. Surely you have no reason to avoid questions that could assist Barnaby Druthers, would you, Eulalia?
5: I suppose I wouldn't mind at all. Would you care for some chamomile tea? I understand that's your favourite.
4: Thank you, but I must decline. The hour is rather late, wouldn't you say? But thank you all the same. Speaking of thank yous, it's rather good I was here to assist you in your investigation, wouldn't you say, Inspector?
3: Don't push it, Druthers. Miss Byron, have you heard any complaints, noises, anything out of the ordinary on the fifth floor? Particularly from rooms 1843 or 1849.
5: There was some banging earlier. Not sure if it came from the fifth floor, though.
3: When was that now?
5: A few hours ago, before the evening settled in.
3: What can you tell me about the room across from Margaret Foster?
5: Nothing to you. Don't bother him.
4: Supposing I ask the same question, Eulalia.
5: If you insist, Mr. Druthers, that'd be Mr. Valdemar, room 1843. He's a nice man. Why?
3: Can I have a description of Mr. Valdemar? Age, appearance, etc.?
5: Well, if I were to guess, I'd say the man is in his 60s. Late 60s. Oh, and I think he's blind in his left eye. No, right eye.
3: Blind?
5: Yes, sir. His right eye is as white as a cloud on a beautiful day.
4: Have you ever seen Miss Foster and Mr. Valdemar communicate with each other in any meaningful way?
5: Can't say I have. Margaret tries to avoid anyone in the building if she can, including myself. Can't say I blame her, poor dear. What with her history?
3: What kind of history?
5: Troubles. Troubles of the mind. Oh, she made a fuss about that cat. Mr. Valdemar knows it's against our policy to have any pets in the building, but that's as far as criminal as that old man can be. But she made such a fuss about it.
3: Well, okay. Well, thank you for your help, Mrs. Byron. Say, Druthers, why don't you stay here and have that chamomile tea with Mrs. Byron after all? It's the least you can do.
4: Oh, well... I suppose there's no harm in that, is there? Capital suggestion, Inspector.
1: We're nearly there, Margaret.
0: What time is it?
2: After midnight. Why?
0: I'm going to the market in the morning. The market's busy. It drowns out the noise.
2: Well, here we are. Fifth floor, do you have your key?
0: Yes, but I'm feeling faint.
2: We're going to wait for the inspector anyways.
1: And this door across the way from your room, that's Mr. Valdemar's apartment.
0: It is. It's unlocked.
2: Why do you know that, Mark?
1: Hello, Mr. Valdemar? Are you home? Mr. Valdemar?
2: Don't go in. Wait for the inspector.
0: He's not in there.
1: Do you mean your neighbour? Mr. Valdemar isn't in the room.
0: Can't you hear him? It's so loud.
2: Hear what?
0: Why are you laughing at me? You're mocking me. You can hear it. You've heard it all along.
2: I'm not laughing. What are you talking about? Inspector, finally you made it up here.
3: What's going on, Cogsworth? Is that her room?
1: This is her neighbor's room. She said the door was unlocked, but he wasn't inside.
0: Stop staring at me! You're mocking me, aren't you?
3: Miss Foster, I'm going to need you to calm down.
0: You heard his heart all along, haven't you? You share his laughter. Why are you doing this to me?
3: Miss... Margaret, now, you listen to me. Calm down and unlock your door so that we can check your apartment.
0: You must. Here, take the key. It's not like you already know what's inside.
2: I'll check.
0: 'Tis the wind and nothing more.
1: What do you mean, Margaret?
0: A That's from my favorite poem.
3: Cogsworth, are you all right in there?
0: Darkness there, and nothing more.
3: Quiet, please. Cogsworth!
0: I read this poem to him before I strangled him.
3: Cogsworth! Could you repeat the please, Miss Margaret? Could you repeat that?
0: If you still think me mad, Inspector, you'll think so no longer when I describe the wise precautions I took after the fact.
1: Something happened to Mr. Valdemar. I'm going into his room.
2: Inspector, you might want to come over.
3: You're going to have to come with me, Miss Foster. What? What is it?
2: Lana, Inspector.
3: Where is Mr. Valdemar?
0: You can't hear him. His heart beats before you. He's still alive. I can't bear to see his face. His eye will haunt me. Just leave me be.
3: Margaret, tell me where Mr. Valdemar is. Make this easy on you.
0: No! His eye will stare at me, haunt me until I can't stand it.
2: Where is the old man, lady? Is he in this apartment?
0: He's alive. He must be. I hear his heartbeat everywhere I go. He will not take pity on me for what I've done.
1: Mr. Valdemar is not across the way. His apartment is empty.
0: He's here. Right here. We must get rid of his heart.
2: Margaret, what is she doing?
0: He's here, beneath the planks. His heart still beats. Tear open the floor and tear out his hideous heart.
3: She's got a crowbar.

0: Barbara Thorne and Barnaby Druggers are getting their own carriage back to the Muse.
1: There's nothing we need from them now.
0: At any rate, the buildings are damned. I don't think the damage through the wall is going to make much difference.
1: That's the absolute least of our problems, Cogworth. My God, we have so much going on.
0: Inspector.
1: All my years, I've never seen anything like this tonight.
0: Yeah. Can't get the image of the old man out of my head. Wednesday dug him up. Don't think of me less for saying this, Inspector, but never mind.
1: His eye.
0: Yes, how did you know?
1: Because I can't stop seeing it, too. Stared at me as if it were alive.
0: You owe me for thinking this?
1: I don't, but... what is that?
0: What?
1: You don't hear it?
0: Hear what?
1: Did we avoid another cat? Yes, that must be it. Must be it.
0: Inspector?
1: How can you hear it now? Can't you? I can hear the heartbeat

Barnaby Druthers, Heartbeat in the Devil's Acre, written by Randolph Hudson, with editing by J. Timothy Quirk, directed by A.J. Lynn, music by Robert C. Fullerton and Bob Eccleston, starring Humphrey Ralston and Devin Richtmeyer, with Priscilla Mollard, David Lally, Isaiah Perez, and Morgan Veneziano. Barnaby Druthers, Heartbeat and the Devil's Acre, inspired by Edgar Allan Poe's The Telltale Heart.

Sonnet 29. When in disgrace with fortune and men's eyes, I all alone beweep my outcast state, and trouble deaf heaven with my bootless cries, and look upon myself and curse my fate, wishing me like to be one more rich in hope, featured like him with friends possessed, desiring this man's art and that man's scope, with what I most enjoy, contented least. Yet, in these thoughts myself almost despising, happily, I think on thee. And then my state, like to the lark at break of day arising from sullen earth, sings hymns at heaven's gate. For thy sweet love remembered, such wealth brings that then I scorn to change my state with kings.

Sonnet 75. So are you to my thoughts, as food to life, or as sweet season showers are to the ground. And for the peace of you I hold such strife, as twixt a miser and his wealth is found. Now proud as an enjoyer, and anon, doubting the filching age will steal his treasure, now counting best to be with you alone, then better that the world may see my pleasure. Sometime all full with feasting on your sight, and by clean starved for a look, possessing or pursuing no delight, save what is had or must from you be took. Thus do I pine and surfeit day by day, or gluttoning on all, or all away.

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2: Wildfire danger is high. The extreme drought has caused tinder dry conditions across the state. About 95% of all wildfires in California are caused by people. So it's up to all of us to take steps to prevent sparking a wildfire. 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
4: 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My name is Paul Reismandel, and as we close out 2020, I thought it'd be nice to kind of have a little bit of a palate cleanser and revisit a radio station tour conducted by my Radio Survivor colleague, Jennifer Waits, back in July of 2018, where she had the fantastic opportunity to visit community radio station WGXC, also known as the Wave Farm. 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And I think it's a great time to revisit this really fun tour with Jennifer. 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
5: Yeah, I talked to Lynn Sloniker. 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
3: At the top of the player, we have WGXC, which okay. is our main stream. 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
5: Okay.
3: We have Standing Wave Radio, which is the stream coming out of ICRA. And that is often on FM as well. That's the stream that you hear on FM overnight and on Saturdays.
5: And are they, so at other times of the day, is there material in that stream mm-hmm. that you're not hearing on FM?
3: Yeah, so here, if I play this now.
6: What opera it is.
3: So this is up from the archives, and you can, on this player is very helpful.
5: Okay.
3: Because it gives you your now playing and your up next for all these streams where that's applicable.
5: Ah, okay.
3: Yeah. So, and then you have Weather Warlock. You'll see the Warlock tomorrow when you're over in ACRA. This is a great one, and I know if you've heard Tom, if you heard Tom on the morning show, you heard this, but it's an analog drone synthesizer.
5: Oh.
3: It uses the information on the weather.
5: Oh, that's right.
3: Yes. This is one of my personal favorites. This is great to have going when you're working.
5: It's awesome.
3: Yeah, it's quite. It's
5: and how is Quintron involved?
3: He developed it, created it.
5: Great.
3: Yeah. Then we have Mike at the bottom of the Pond Station, created by Zach Poff. He's up here quite regularly, keeping it going and maintaining it. And then our All Together Now stream, which is a 24/7 stream of our news coverage. So if you ever want to hear that, or actually all of these streams are great for general listeners, but our programmers can use this on air. So if you decide, you know, like using Tom as an example, the way he uses Quintron mm-hmm. or he uses the Pond Station, he puts that on and that's his bed that he talks over. Or if someone decides that, you know, for whatever reason, maybe there's something on All Together Now that they're interested in and they want to bring to their listeners, they can play the All Together Now stream.
5: That's really cool.
3: Yeah. And then we have our live partner streams that appear below that in the player. This is where anyone who generates a stream using our app, this is where their stream would appear. So the general public can have access and hear again. It could be picked up on FM if that's appropriate or desired.
5: Wow.
3: Yeah. So using our app does really three things. It allows you to listen live to the radio and all of these individual streams, if that's, you know, you have that to choose from as well. It allows you to create a playlist from our archive. Third function is that you can actually transmit as an individual. So that's an option within the app. So really all you have to do to make that happen. So say you want it, for instance, you're you're a regular attendee at your city council meeting. And you think that people should hear what's going on because the city itself hasn't taken any action to live broadcast or to record.
5: Yeah.
3: Which around here is pretty much the case. So you you download our app, you go to our website, there's a short form for you to fill out where you explain, where you say who you are, what you want to broadcast. We then give you an ID and a login, and you can initiate a broadcast from any place that you want to initiate a broadcast. There are certain parameters, you know, you're given direction on things having to do with labeling and, you know, all the particulars that people would understand, so they understand the context for what they're doing.
7: Yeah.
3: And it appears then, so you initiate your stream, and it shows up on our Listen Live bar and on the app.
7: Wow.
3: For anyone who might be listening. The town of Catskill broadcasts their bi-monthly town board meetings using the app. So their meetings are at 6:30. That falls right in the middle of our news hour. So 9 times out of 10, we pick that up live.
7: Oh, wow.
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4: And the voice you just heard is Lynn Sloniker. She is the managing news editor and station manager of community radio station WGXC in Hudson, New York. And then WGXC has another enormous kind of studio complex out on a farm called the Wave Farm up in Acre, New York. And Jennifer, you had a chance to also travel up there about 20 minutes away. Set the scene. What does this Wave Farm look like?
5: Ooh, it's amazing. It's a 29-acre property, and when you arrive, there's a main building where they have a library. They call it their study center, and then upstairs there's a radio studio, and when I was there, there was also an artist in residence, Dan Tapper, doing a performance out kind of in front of the building. And then there are trails and paths throughout the property where, on my visit, I was led by the sounds of radios hidden in the woods that take you on this path to see different artist installations. So the kind of library they have in the study center also has a display of a bunch of radios, a lot of vintage radios, and books about radio, and recordings from performances, a big focus on transmission arts in that room.
4: This is a wooded area, so it's not like sometimes you think farm and you think of fields, right? You know, as if they were growing alfalfa or something. You know, only in this case, they're growing waves. But is it mostly kind of more wooded and more foresty?
5: Oh, yeah, it's woodsy, and they have a pond where the pond station is, which we've talked about on Radio Survivor.
4: And we'll be
5: before.
4: Talking more about with the creator of the pond station a little bit later in the show.
5: Yeah, it's just a lovely kind of summer camp feeling. And in fact, I learned on the visit that an AM station that they have installed on the property was actually installed by Dan Braverman, who we spoke with on the podcast about summer camp radio. And he, in fact, had set up their AM station at Wave Farm. So a lot of really cool, interesting connections there, and a lot of different types of broadcasts, which we're going to learn about in a bit.
4: And so you had a chance to sit down in the studios there, the radio studios at the Wave Farm there in Acre, New York, of Wave Farm. And you had a chance to talk with one of the founders of the station and the Wave Farm operation.
5: Yeah, Tom Rowe is the artistic director, and he talked to me about the backstory, you know, how he got into radio and his micro broadcasting past. And the whole philosophy, you know, Wave Farm is actually a nonprofit arts organization that operates this radio station, WGXC, but they also have artists in residence, they offer media arts grants, so they're doing a lot more than radio, and all of that is based out of, you know, the main Wave Farm outpost in Acre.
4: Well, let's go ahead and listen to your interview with Tom Rowe, Artistic Director of Wave Farm. We join you talking with Tom in the main studio there, exploring some of the sound toys available to artists.
7: the studio we're in has a lot of amazing objects. So could you maybe talk through and play a little bit of some of the toys
8: sure,
7: you have in here?
8: Sure, we can go around. And the main reason is because we have this artist residency program of artists that work with radio. And so it's set up with tools for artists to do any kind of radio that they want. So maybe you could play some of those. I can't reach those, but there's a bunch of kids' toys. You just touch it, pick up that avocado and shake it. So that's the avocado shaker. There's slide whistles, there's drums, there's accordions. There's a lot of kids' toys, harmonicas, but there's a Brazilian percussion instrument. There's all kinds of different Foley instruments. And then we have an air organ. In my house, we had one in the 70s, and I think a lot of my friends in the 1970s find these air organs that have this really nice, the minor keys are really lovely.
7: Oh, yeah. I wish I'd had one.
8: We have the... What are these called?
7: Music box? Simpsons theme song.
8: Then we have all kinds of...
7: These are little handheld sound effects.
8: They're called
7: toys.
8: Sound machines. If you're looking online to find them, you can find them in Amazon and eBay. And you can also find them in dollar stores.
7: Oh, wow. What was that?
8: Which one?
7: The one with that lovely refrain.
8: Oh, that is a nice... I think it's supposed to be a violin or a cello.
7: Oh, yeah.
8: So there's all sorts of different
7: it's beautiful
8: sounds. The most popular that gets used in both studios is the applause when you have a guest or something, and but you can also make fun of the things people say. And then back here are the chimes from Dick Higgins orchestral chimes. One of the Fluxus artists. This is my favorite keyboard I found in a thrift store in Baltimore 20 years ago. It's called the Rap Man. And I don't have anything hooked up to it, but it has a line in, and it has a vocoder on it. So you can run anything, like play a CD into it or something, play some sound, and use the vocoder to change the instrumentation and put it on rap. First, here's the pawn station.
7: We just saw the pond.
8: I'm not sure. No, the hum is from something else. Oh, I know what hum is from. There's the pawn station. Okay. And then I'll add the weather warlock.

0: German. That was the weird, huh? And there's an outside microphone too. This really gets used more than anything else, that stuff, because you can't see on the radio, but it's right there on the second mixer next to our console. And so we do our weather reports with the weather radio and the outside microphone and the microphones in the bottom of the pond. Especially when it's raining or snowing, all that sounds much more interesting. The pond station sounds sort of like a space science fiction soundtrack when there's rain coming down on the outside. And you can also hear when a plane goes overhead, the sound travels really well through water.
1: Oh, wow.
0: You know, there's hydrophones in the Pacific Ocean that pick up earthquakes and landfalls from miles and miles away. Russia and the United States spy on each other with hydrophones in the to see if they're listen for their submarines from far, far away and things like that. So if a plane flies overhead, you can hear it through the water in the pond station. Or if I'm mowing the lawn near the pond, you can hear it through the pond station. The Zach Poff, the artist that created it, he says, "Oh, I can tell when you're mowing the lawn because he listens all the time." And so that's all available on the website. I think we made most of our other sounds. There's turntables, a cassette player, CD players, the traditional things you see in a radio studio. There's also let's turn on the shortwave radios.
1: So you really can play the studio here.
0: Yes, that is exactly the idea, is to play in the studio. Now there's shortwave radios, there's regular radios. So yes, you're meant to be able to pull in any kind of sound that you can think of. The drum machine isn't plugged in at the moment, but that's also here. We try to, as often as possible, have like four or five different people come in, and somebody can be back there at the chime, someone can be at the keyboard, someone can be playing the shortwave radios, someone can be playing all the Foley instruments or the air organ, and someone can be playing the weather warlock and the pond station and things.
1: Yeah, it's so much fun. So a big part of what you do is transmission arts, and some of our listeners might not know what that is. Could you explain what transmission art is?
0: Well, again, radio art is probably the term that more people think of, but we use the term transmission art because, radio people think of as just FM or AM, but really radio is television, it's your cell phone, they're all using radio waves, the baby monitor. So we've made transmission art as a term to encompass all those other things, because we work with artists that use baby monitors, that use cell phones in their work, that use Faraday cages that block transmission, that use light waves. There's visual artists that we work with. It's just a broader term for radio art and using the radio waves in artistic practice.
1: I'm a bit overwhelmed by everything, but could you tell me how the AM station is broadcasting and what the content of that station is?
0: The AM station is usually broadcasting standing wave radio, which is our transmission art feed that's 24/7. The standing wave radio airs on WGXC on all day Saturday and between midnight and 6 a.m. So we are radio art overnights and on Saturdays. So the two feeds are simultaneous at that point on both AM and FM. It also, I think actually right now, it's not broadcasting standing wave radio, it's broadcasting Dan Tapper's work. He's the artist in residence here. And so it's another tool for residency artists to use. Like our first residents this season were from France, Dinah Bird and John Philippe, and they they performed around the M49, it's an old local fire department's radio truck at where the AM transmitter is, and they fed some of their performance into the AM transmitter and then had radios spread around their performance area and then made other sounds, and so it became a part of their orchestra, the AM transmitter that day.
1: And so is it, it's a low power kind of transmitter, so you're only hearing the AM in a short distance,
0: yeah,
1: is that correct?
0: You guys did the camp radio story with Dan Braverman. It's actually Dan Braverman set it up, and it is a camp radio AM radio. Yes.
1: No way, wow. Yes. Maybe can you give me some backstory? Let's go way back as to how you ended up here at Wave Farm, because I know you were doing work, similar work, in Brooklyn.
0: You want to give you the quick, the speedy history? I started in Tampa, Florida with radio in 1994. My friends and I were in a neighborhood called Ybor City. I had a record store, there was a bookstore, used clothing store, and we had we put on DIY concerts and such back in the day. Hip-hop shows and punk rock shows and shows that couldn't get put on in any normal venue because they wouldn't take a chance on that sort of thing. And the neighborhood went from, I think, something like, and this is literally true, I'm not making up these numbers, from having like 3 or 5 bars to having 150 bars in an 18-month period. It was because of number of weird factors. The gentrification was just on a hyper scale, and so we were basically getting moved out of our neighborhood because of these, you know, rents going up, and you know, bars can pay much more in rent than a used record store, so we were thinking of, like, how can we create a space that's immune from these things, a virtual space. And one of our friends in our circle was a former, he was in the Navy, and he did radio signal work for the Navy, and he took an old, some kind of old naval or army radio and turned it into an FM transmitter. And it was the first time he built it. He wasn't that great at it at first. And so the few times a year in Florida where it would get cold, you know, because the walls in Florida are not thick like up here, for when it gets cold, because it only gets cold like a 1 weekend or two. But the transmitter would, it would move from, it was on 87.7, and it would move from 87.7 to like 88.1 or something, or 87.5. It would shift when it got cold because it wasn't that robust at first. But at the time, there were all these other groups in Tampa. We didn't know at first, but at one point, I left New York for New York City before this happened, but there was a meeting in a church of 7 different local pirate radio stations in Tampa. One was run by the cousin of the boxer Hector Macho Camacho. One was, there were a couple other church stations. There was a libertarian or pre-Tea Party. This was 1994, 95. The time I'm talking about was 1996 or 97, I think. This pre-Tea Party, very super right-wing guy, Lonnie Cobris, and a third station was run by Doug Brewer, who built transmitters and sold them around the country, like Stephen Dunifer at the time, but not as he was more right-wing, and he did a station called the Party Pirate. It was one of the only stations in the country that I know of, pirate stations, that made the Arbitron ratings. And after it made the Arbitron ratings and he was selling these transmitters across the country, the Wall Street Journal did a front page story about him with, you know how the Wall Street Journal does those little artist sketches? There's a little artist sketch of Doug Brewer on the cover of the Wall Street Journal. And 2 or 3 weeks later, the Tampa FCC office, which I believe has the record for busting more pirate stations than any other in the country, they came with SWAT teams on 87X, the Party Pirate, and Lonnie Cobris' station. I have an interview with him where Lonnie Cobris talks about how they came at 6 in the morning, banged on his door, dragged him out of the house, and put him in a foreign-made car, a non-police car. And that was he was really upset that they put him in a foreign-made car, like a Toyota or something. So I had moved to New York by the time that the 3 stations, the SWAT teams came, and And about the time that the SWAT teams, right before the SWAT teams came, we got our own station up on the air in New York City. I famously tell people that Rupert Murdoch paid for our station, Free 103.9, because I wrote for the New York Post. I had a music column there for a short time. So Rupert Murdoch paid for our pirate transmitter. And we had a space right next to the Williamsburg Bridge in Brooklyn. But we also, and we started with one transmitter on 103.9 FM, but we started accumulating other transmitters, either from gifts or building them or whatnot. And we would lend out the transmitters for like a weekend at a time to different groups who were having a party or an event or a meeting or whatever. We recorded everything onto VHS tape. You could make 8-hour VHS recordings, just audio. And so we would record everything onto 8-hour VHS audio tapes. And so when we lent out the transmitters, we would give them a VCR and a stack of 8-hour tapes so that when they went to sleep at night, they could keep the transmitter on by playing reruns. Our strategy was just to put out flyers on the telephone poles of where we believed the signal would get, how far, you know, depending on how high we could get the antenna up, or, you know, compared to the other buildings in the neighborhood, is how far you could go. That's how we would get listeners that way. We never, as far as we know, we never got a visit from the FCC. We got visits, though, from other pirates. One day we were having a yard sale broadcast, a stoop sale on the sidewalk, and this guy comes up on his bike, and he's like an older Hasidic Jewish man, and he's like, "You've got a pirate radio station, I've got a pirate radio station too." And he told us all the stories about how the more conservative Hasidic community was trying to shut him down because he would broadcast news from Israel that wasn't all pro-Israel, or it also took into account the Palestinians, and it was more of a fair-sided thing, so he was getting pushback from that. In New York City, there's only so many frequencies that you can use. I mean, we did events... later on, we would do these multi-transmitter events called tune-ins or radio 4x4s, where we'd use four or five different transmitters. The tune-in was the most famous. We did it at the Kitchen and some other New York art spaces, where we would have performers all playing. But if you came to the space, it was silent. And when you came to the door and paid your admission, you got a little handheld radio with headphones and a card that said that... Thurston Moore was playing on 88.1 at 8 p.m., and Scanner was playing on 88.7 at 9 p.m., and so there were six different performances at the same time going on different frequencies, and so instead of, it was meant to be a concert experience that when you go to a concert, everyone has basically the same experience. You're all standing forward looking at the performer and hearing the same thing. And this was meant to be a concert experience where everyone had exactly their own night. You could be listening to one of the five or six featured channels, or you could be listening to commercial radio, or you could be listening to the static in between the stations, whatever you wanted. There was one time during one of these tune-ins that this performer who called himself Donna Summer, his real name was Jason Forrest, but he was a mashup artist and a DJ kind of person, and he did the trick the DJs do where you take the headphones out of the headphone jack and plug them into the input jack, and then they use them as a microphone. So he spoke into his headphones and said, "Anybody who's listening to me, raise your hand." And so about, you know, a third of the hands in the audience went up, and the rest of the people all looked around like, "Why are you raising your hands?" Because they were listening to something else. So
2: 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I'm Paul Riesmandel. 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Tom picks up the story of Wave Farm's evolution, explaining how their present-day Hudson Valley environs differ from their earlier home in Brooklyn.
0: We we only knew about four or five or six at the most frequencies that you could use in New York City because the dial is so busy. And it's the biggest difference from our days as a pirate in New York City and our days as a nonprofit up here. The dial is just radically different up here. There's much more open space. There's much more static in between stations, and there's not as much station crowding.
1: Okay. And so when did you move up here?
0: That was 2004, and we kept doing things in New York City at the Ontological Theater and other places in New York City. And we still have partnerships with these different venues in New York City that broadcast. But we moved up here in 2004, and the idea was to create an artist residency program and to be able to do other things. We didn't dream about getting an FM license as a former pirate, but I think it was 2007 when the word went out that they were going to have a full power non-commercial educational licenses were going to be available, and so we applied in that window. I think the deadline was 2008, and we beat the competition because we were the only local applicant, and it took us until 2011 to raise all the money to get the radio station on the air. So we're a full power 3,300 watt station. And the irony, you know, of course, is that when they passed the low-power FM bill that we worked, we lobbied, went to D.C. and worked to get the low-power FM bill, but they put that part in it that you couldn't get a low-power FM station if you were a former pirate, but we're totally allowed to get a full-power license.
1: Could you tell me a little bit, I know there's an artist in residence right now, can you tell me a little bit about what his project has been this week?
0: His project is a lot with VLF or very low frequencies, and he's creating installations around the seven planets in our solar system, and doing these kind of metaphorical broadcasts about each of the planets, and using a lot of the NASA VLF recordings that are available, and he's also has his own VLF out there picking up, you know, this VLF is basically the very low frequencies that pick up the sounds that the planets broadcast themselves from their magnetic fields.
1: Wow. And remind me his name again.
0: Dan Tapper.
1: He
0: lives in Toronto. He's formerly from England. The first artists that we had this year were from Paris. Other artists so far was Molly Bendel was from Baltimore. She's a I think 20.

0: have all different kinds. David Gorin, that we were talking about before, has been an artist in residency before. Scanner from England. All kinds of different people. We've tried to set it up as open-ended as possible so artists can do what they want. We're not trying to suggest what they might want to do. Like the artists in residence, you know, we try to make sure they know that every night at midnight they could do a radio show while they're here. And like Dan Tapper, the current artist, he's doing, he's been doing these audio diaries of what he's been working on that have been between 5 and 15 minutes, basically. But, you know, some people do radio plays, some people do, you know, kind of fictional War of the Worlds kind of broadcasts. Some people just play music and do something totally different than their artistic practice that they're working on all weekend. It's sort of a break, and we really like that the late-night radio thing, the whispering secrets into the air with people having transistor radios under their pillow. The question I always ask of our guests is, how did you get in interested in radio for the first time? And I always, when I turn, tell my story, is I grew up listening to, in Baltimore, or outside of Baltimore, listening to WFBR and listening to Baltimore Oriole games at night. And then the morning DJ was, I'm forgetting his name. He was a kind of famous one of those morning, pre-Howard Stern kind of morning jokester, but did a lot of cutting up stuff in like the style of Dickie Goodman, who was the guy in the late 50s and 60s that did those space parodies about aliens attacking, cut up with pop music songs like The Answer. Sort of like the Seth Meyers question and answer thing with Sarah Sanders, but with aliens, and then the answers would come from pop songs. So I grew up listening with a transistor radio under my pillow, and so we like to let artists give a new generation of radio listeners a chance to hear some radio magic after dark, and on Saturdays during the day, too.
1: So that's reminding me, so when we were walking through the property, there were radios everywhere, and I think my daughter was saying something about that would be really spooky at night.
0: The phasing is kind of weird, that they're all picking up a signal at the same time, but the way that they're placed in different, it gives this really spooky quality to it. Yes, she picked right up on that. It's meant to be a kind of a lore, the Greek myth, the sound is supposed to lure you up the path, to the next sound, which is kind of a spooky explanation, too.
1: How many radios are out there?
0: Today, there's probably 10 or 15, but it depends on how long I have to get them together and how many are working and how many have got left in the rain and don't work anymore, or we have to dry them out, and they often come back after they've been left in the rain. Radios are pretty tough.
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1: Perched in that tree.
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5: 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I'm Paul Rees-Mandel, and this is

is Radio Survivor. Hey, do you want to follow up on the many bits of radio history and arcana discussed on today's show? 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This one is episode number 151. Next, we're going to hear from one of Wave Farm's artists in residence, responsible for the Weather Warlock you've heard about. Radio Survivor's Eric Klein called up the musician Quintron to learn more.

0: I've been building analog synths for some number of years now, for all 20 or more years, and have always really enjoyed working with strange new ways to filter the sounds in the circuits, as opposed to twisting knobs or pressing buttons. All you're doing is varying voltage and constricting it and switching things in different ways, and you can certainly find ways to do that with the kinetic energy that is the weather, which is happening all the time and changing all the time. And wind is one of the greatest gifts of kinetic energy that we have. So I've built these sensors, a set of sensors that attaches to a pole outside, and it's wired to the synth the sounds that are being generated are in the brains of it inside. And there is a set of two wind speed anemometers that are filtering two notes in the chord, and then there's a sky sensor, a sunrise and sunset sensor, or a gloomy day sensor, a moon sensor, and there is a rain sensor, but it would work with snow or dew or moisture, and then there is a temperature sensor. And in the future, there will be things like barometric pressure and other parameters, but I'm up to just those five now.
1: And so it's droning in a, and it's changing with the weather.
0: People often say that the weather is making the sound, and that's really inaccurate statement. That really, the sounds are being generated. I've built a synth that generates an F major chordal drone, or you can shift it to different chords, but the one I'm really into right now is F major. So you've got the root, third, the fifth, and the high octave, and those four notes are being pushed and pulled and massaged and filtered through various classic analog circuitry by changes in the different components of the weather. That's the nutshell explanation of what's happening.
1: Yeah, beautiful. And so let's, you can build this thing and enjoy it yourself. other people could do this, but you've essentially also turned it into a web stream, an online radio station. Is that right?
0: Yeah. I think the real importance of this project and the epiphany that I've had this idea forever, and I've been kind of working on it forever. And I did a big residency, my first one ever, art residency in Captiva, Florida. It was a Robert Rauschenberg residency, and I went there to work on this weather synth. I knew what I was going to do, and I had the circuits, and I had all the pieces to build. And then as I began doing it, I realized, my first thought was like, how can I make this smaller and cheap and manufacture it for people to buy? Wouldn't it be cool to be able to go get at the hardware store, weird weather drone, help you get to sleep at night, kind of in wacky invention. And then it hit me literally in the middle of the night, like lightning bolt, like this should stream for free. It should be free. I should make, because I was holding myself back from building the best one I could build. I was constantly thinking like cheaper components, smaller. How can I cut corners here to make it affordable for your regular person? And maybe it seems obvious to somebody else, but it wasn't obvious to me. And I was like, oh, no, this needs to be radio, free radio, online radio, all the time, constantly changing forever. And then I can make the ultimate deluxe one, and I can don't have to cut any corners, and I can do the craziest circuits I want and add the wildest, additions, and it just is part of this kind of shared project. And that was really that kind of changed a lot of my thinking about everything, that idea to make it public and free and streaming, and that is available to us now for fairly cheap. I pay maybe $30 a month for my for somebody else to host it.
1: Mm-hmm. And that's available for listeners to hear at this very moment at weatherfortheblind.org.
0: At this very moment at weatherfortheblind.org. And sometimes the stream goes down, sometimes the power goes out in New Orleans, sometimes I need to move the instrument from here to there, whatever. So, but on the site is also an archive of some choice, you know, hour, 2 hour long pieces of music that this instrument has made for you to listen to.
1: Yeah, and I like this. So you're telling me how, you know, it was kind of an epiphany is like how I'll describe it, right? Because it's so obvious to put it on as a stream so people can hear it all the time instead of making one for everybody. You just make one stream mm-hmm. for everybody. And now I can turn on New Orleans weather whenever I choose. Like, but so what did that add to your – what did that add to the piece? Now that it's streamable.
0: Well, what it did for me was it really connected me with a whole community of people, because mostly I'm a musician by trade. I tour as a musician, and I've built other synthesizers and sold them for years and years. It's kind of been my living. And my audience has been other synth nerds and builders and, you know, rock and roll fans and, you know, a joyous, lovely, hermetic cult of family that you know, I'm not don't disparage at all, but what the opening this up as kind of a for everyone free 24/7 streaming service that was just a constant kind of healthy, peaceful drone, I started getting emails from healthcare professionals. I've done lots and lots of interviews with sight impaired publications and radio stations, and it's being used in some end of life hospice care facilities, and people have been talking to me about just mental health benefits, and I don't know, like it opened up my world to a whole bunch of people and communities of people that I otherwise wouldn't cross paths with. And it, you know, it gets your mind thinking in different ways, and it's been kind of the best thing I've ever accidentally stumbled on because of that, really.

0: We're on the line with Quintron, a musician, an instrument builder, and specifically a synthesizer builder, a synth builder, and we're talking about your Weather for the Blind project, the Weather Warlock, right?
1: The instrument, it's sort of confusing. The instrument I call the Weather Warlock, the site where you can hear it is weatherfortheblind.org.
0: And it's a synthesizer that is controlled by the weather.
1: Yes.
0: And because you put it on the internet and it's a live stream 24/7, unless the power goes out, it's become transmission art. And I wonder how did it get connected then to I found out about the project via Wavefarm, the mm-hmm. transmission art institution there in upstate New York, linked to a community radio station. And how did they get it?
1: They commissioned an instrument from me, which I'm still doing. I'm building them on commission for different people and tailoring it to the environment, the climate, the budget of whoever, you know, is wanting one. But as you know, they're doing really, really cool stuff up there, and they have an actual live FM station that they're hooked up with, and they've got a 24/7 online, really just total weirdo radio thing going on. Mm-hmm. And so they commissioned an instrument, and I went and lived there for 2 weeks and built one tailored to upstate New York. And they have it in their DJ booth, in their radio studio.
0: Okay.
1: So it's kind of like I just went and visited them after, I guess we've had it for about a year and a half or something. And they said that they love it, having it in the studio, because it's the ultimate solution to, oh my God, I haven't found my next record yet, or I'm behind on this or that. It is the greatest filler music of all time.
0: Yeah.
1: Because it's playing itself and it's always different, and they've got a knob just for that. And it's just like, we don't have enough time to flip that piece of Weather Warlock in there. And you can kind of tweak it and play it along. It's great. It's wonderful glue to adhere between different music genres or talk and music or whatever. So that's what they have ended up using it for. It's like right next to the DJ microphone in their studio.
0: That's really wonderful, because it's been a long time since I've been at a board on a live radio program, but I still to this day will have anxiety dreams about the dead air that may or may not have ever occurred. Where's that CD that I need?
1: Am I queuing or am I on air?
0: Oh my God. And so, yeah, to have a button.
1: I'm good. I'm like techie and good with that kind of thing, and I mess it up all the time when I don't host a regular radio show, but yeah, it gets, everything's kind of backwards and
0: that's really
1: strange,
0: wonderful.
1: But yeah.
0: So they paid for their own Weather Warlock, right?
1: Yes.
0: Okay, got it. Weather Warlock, which is a synthesizer controlled by the weather. And at this very moment, I need to find somebody out there in the world who wants to pay you to make a Weather Warlock for the Pacific Northwest, because that would be beautiful. We could pick a different key.
1: Right now, there's one in Miami, which is tuned to E. And there's one in upstate New York, and there's one in New Orleans. And I don't want to do any more on the Eastern Seaboard. I want to do one up. I want to do one in a gloomy part of the upper Pacific Northwest or Canada, just to work with those environments. And I'd like to do one where there's a lot of snow or someplace on the coast. You're in Portland, Oregon, right? I think drop D is that we should go drop D for the key for Portland.
0: I'm in it. I'm into it. Quintron, thank you so much for talking to me about the Weather for the Blind project, weatherfortheblind.org, where people can hear the weather in New Orleans playing a synthesizer, and I hope I can hear the weather in other places soon.
1: Thanks a lot for your interest and in talking to me, and keep in touch.
2: Thank you, Eric Klein, for sharing that interview with the musician and sound artist Quintron, whose weather warlock is installed at the Wave Farm Community Radio Station WGXC in Acre, New York. And Jennifer, you were able to visit that amazing station and that installation, and I am just so jealous that you were able to go.
3: Yeah, you know, when I knew that we had a family trip planned to the Hudson Valley, I immediately started plotting a trip to Wave Farm. So it was so serendipitous that I was able to see two of the studios and talk with folks and learn more about Wave Farm. And, you know, it was more than I could have possibly imagined. It's quite an undertaking. I'm really impressed by all of their projects and transmission arts and community produced news. It's amazing. I was happy to do it.
2: Yes, I'm very impressed. They are an inspiration, and they are an affiliate of Radio Survivor. So what else could make it more perfect
3: in
2: that way?
3: Yeah, it was great. It was great to meet listeners and fans too. So, you know, that doesn't happen on every station tour. So it was very exciting. I was warmly welcomed and was very glad to make the trip.
2: As I mentioned at the top of this episode, it was just a lot of fun to revisit this tour of the Wave Farm community radio station WGXC that Jennifer Waits was able to share with us back in July of 2018. I'm Paul Rees-Wendell, and I want to encourage you to check out some of our most recent episodes. You can get a sense for what is going on at the FCC here as we have the transition from the Trump to Biden administrations. Even though current Chairman Pai is on his way out, he still has scheduled a meeting for early January. There is a brand new commissioner, Republican, appointed by President Trump and confirmed by the Senate, Nathan Symington, who is kind of a radical agenda, especially when it comes to regulating online speech. So even though, you know, we should be seeing a new commissioner, a new head of the FCC appointed by President-elect Biden, you know, it takes the Senate to kind of cooperate. So there's a lot that might happen in the next month or so. So you'll definitely want to go back to episode number 277, which just recently posted with our friend Christopher Terry. He is a professor of media law at the University of Minnesota. We're also joined by our Radio Survivor colleague Matthew Lassar, who hasn't been on the podcast for a while, and he shares a little bit of what he sees as some highlights, such as they are in the world of radio and podcasting in 2020. And also in the previous episode to that one, number 276, Jennifer and Eric and I sat down to go over and look at what we saw are some of the big stories in radio and audio and sound and podcasting in this past year. 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And on behalf of Matthew, Jennifer, and Eric, I wish you a very, very happy and prosperous new year.

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4: Well, from what I understand, Mary, The Bullet has a vengeful ghost who can only be seen by the soon-to-be-dead. 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

0: in. Welcome. I'm E.G. Marshall. Welcome to the sound of suspense, to the fear you can hear. For the next 52 minutes, I shall be your guide on a journey over a strange terrain. Some people find their names printed in the most unusual places. Let me tell you about a man who is convinced that his was written on a bullet.
1: Halt! Get the password.
2: It's me, Jerry. It's me. Don't shoot.
1: Paul.
2: Yes, Jerry, it's Paul.
1: Paul. Paul, you're dead. How can you...
2: Yes, Jerry, I'm dead. But I shouldn't be. I took your bullet.
0: Our mystery drama, The Bullet, was written especially for the CBS Radio Mystery Theater by Sam Dan and stars Larry Haynes.

0: It's a quiet little bar, Paddy Noonan's. And Jerry Price stops there every evening on his way home from work. He's not looking for anything special in the way of atmosphere, adventure, companionship. And he has no intention of getting drunk. Just a couple of beers, perhaps, to bridge a busy day, to ease the fatigue, the strain on his nerves. In the comfortable half-light of Paddy Noonan's, the world outside becomes vague, distant. Especially when old man O'Rourke is holding forth.
1: And he lay there, his head against the barricade, and the blood from him falling soft upon the pavement. I looked in his face, and I could see his death was upon him. 'Tis a bitter thing, I said, to die at 17. And for a moment his darkening eyes held mine. And with his last strength, he said, 'Tis a sweet thing to die for Ireland.
2: Sweet indeed, Mr. O'Rourke. Any calls for one on the house?
1: I thank you, Paddy Noonan.
2: Ah, I see, Jerry Price. Excuse me. Good evening, Jerry.
3: Hi.
2: I didn't notice you come in.
3: Well, when old man O'Rourke's in form, you don't see anybody, Paddy.
2: The old man there, he carries his war. I know I carry mine. You ever think of yours, Jerry?
3: No, never.
2: Never?
3: Nope. The day I came home from Vietnam, I put away the uniform. I also put away everything that went with it, the army, the war, like a snake sheds his skin. Now the past is gone, Paddy. It's dead, so you forget it. You go on to other things.
4: Hey, what's everybody drinking? This round's on me. Set him up, Paddy.
2: Mr. Edward Clark himself. And what's the occasion?
4: Hey, I got a little announcement. Guess what the old lady tells me this morning? Number 10 is on its way.
2: Oh, in that event, the round must be on the house, Mr. Clark.
4: Just a quick one, Paddy. Hey, I got the truck outside.
3: What are you hoping for this time, Ed? Boy or girl?
4: Let's see. What do I got now? Hey, four boys and five... No, I got five boys and four... Ah, who can keep them straight? All I know is I'm always tripping over somebody. Yeah. 10 kids in 12 years.
3: Well, you can't tell me it isn't exciting to hear there's going to be a new baby.
4: Oh, yeah. I know it's going to be a kid who'll wet its pants and keep me up half the night. It's another mouth I got to feed. Yeah, well, guys, I got to ride. I'll see you tomorrow.
3: You know, Penny, it's funny. People who don't want kids, can't stand kids, can't afford them, can't raise them, they can't help getting kids. Whereas, guess there just isn't any justice in this world.
2: Well, there may be no justice, Jerry, but there's always hope. How long have you been married?
3: Right after I got out of the army, it'll be 9 years.
2: A fellow used to come in here, and they were married 15 years before they had their first.
3: Am I really out of the army 9 years? Tell me, Patty, you're an old philosopher. Where does it go, huh?
2: Down the hatch and try another.
3: Yeah. Don't mind if I do. Oh. Wait on the paying customer first.
2: Where?
3: A fella standing at the end of the bar.
2: What are you saying, Jerry? There's nobody standing at the end of it.
3: In the brown hat and a raincoat.
2: Now, Jerry, what are you saying?
3: I know. That's Paul.
2: Tell me, what's the matter, Jerry?
3: Paul.
2: Jerry, listen to me. There's no
3: Paul. Paul. Hey, he was just standing here. Where'd he go? Where is he?
2: Jerry, where is who? Are you all right, Jerry?
3: Yeah, I'm all right. But I saw him.
2: Who?
3: A guy I was in the army with.
2: The two of you. Were you close?
3: He was my buddy.
2: Well, when was the last time you saw him in person?
3: The night he was killed.
2: Have you ever seen him again? Like you thought you did just now?
3: No, this is the first time.
2: Well, maybe you need a rest, Jerry.
3: Paddy, why now? Why tonight after all these years?
2: Well, you say you saw him last the night he died in battle. Well, the sight of him dead must have stayed with you always.
3: But that's not how I just saw him, Paddy. He wasn't in uniform. He was in civilian clothes.
2: You might have pictured him as he looked at a happier time.
3: I never saw him in civilian clothes. We met in the army. And, Paddy, I didn't see him as he was then. We were both kids, about 20. I saw him the way he'd look today, about 30. His face was more mature.
2: Jerry, are you sure he's dead?
3: He is dead, Patty. I just saw him. I know I

0: Jerry, it's after midnight.
1: Oh, I'm not finished, honey. I have to clean up these reports, Marge.
0: Honey, a new rule has just been passed in this house. All paperwork shall be done in the daytime.
1: Marge, I have to call on customers. Be reasonable, huh?
0: Am I the kind of wife who makes idle criticism? No, indeed. Constructive suggestions, that's my motto. Northeast Distributors can solve all your paperwork problems by hiring a girl.
1: Honey, I'm lucky to have the job.
0: No, Jerry. You're not lucky. They're lucky. Well, everybody knows you're a terrific salesman. But you can get another job tomorrow. More money, less headache.
1: Honey, I couldn't walk out on Joe Keller.
0: Why not?
1: Well, I'll never forget what that man did for me. I came home from the Army, a kid with no experience. I needed a job. He took a chance with me. Now he needs me.
0: I'm just worried about you, Jerry. You look so tired all the time.
1: No, I'm in great shape.
0: Will you go see Doc Steiner?
1: I did, today.
0: Oh, well, it's about time. You needed a checkup.
1: Well, I didn't just go for the checkup, honey. I went for the other thing.
0: Jerry.
1: Well, he said some people, men, well, they're okay in every way, but it just doesn't work out for them.
0: Jerry, it's all right.
1: No, honey. It's all my fault.
0: Oh, honey.
1: It's... Well, it's just unlikely there can ever be any kids. He said unlikely. What he meant was impossible.
0: We've got each other?
1: Yeah. If only you didn't want a child so badly.
0: Now we'll definitely think about adopting. Okay?
1: Yeah, okay.
0: Sometimes that works out even better. Come on, honey. Let me see you smile.
1: Marge, I don't know what I'd do without you.
0: Oh, that makes us even. I don't know what I'd do without you. Come on, get to bed.
1: Yeah, I'll just have a cigarette, huh? Well, I mean, why'd you turn on the music?
0: To make sure you don't try to sneak in some work. I know you can't concentrate with the music going.
1: I'll just be a couple of minutes, honey.
2: Let's hear that password.
1: Paul, is that you?
2: Jerry. Hey, climb down the hole. Make yourself at home.
1: Man, I'm so beat I can't even remember the password.
2: That's all right. I don't even know what it is.
1: Yeah, got a cigarette?
2: What'd they want back at the CP, Jerry?
1: A patrol.
2: You going?
1: Yep.
2: But you went out yesterday.
1: Well, maybe I better write to my congressman, huh?
2: I don't have any more cigarettes. Here, finish this one.
1: Paul, I don't know if I can go out again. We're being relieved tomorrow. We were promised a rest. I just don't know if I can go out again.
2: But you ain't going out, Jerry. Didn't you hear? I'm going.
1: Oh, no.
2: I'll say you and I made a trade.
1: No, Paul, I can't let some other guy
2: but
1: do...
2: But I'm not some other guy. I'm your buddy. What's the matter, Jerry? You never did it for me? Can I have a drag on that butt, Jerry?
1: Paul, you're alive.
2: I'm alive, Jerry. I'm here with you. In your living room.
1: No, you can't be here. I went out afterward. I found your body. I carried it back. Maybe it wasn't you.
2: It was me.
1: But you were dead. You were killed.
2: Yes, Jerry. I was killed.
0: Jerry, will you turn that radio off and come to bed?
1: Marge, he's here.
0: Who's here?
1: Can't you see him?
0: Jerry, I don't see anyone.
1: Paul, why can't she see you?
2: She will. They all will.
1: When?
2: Later. I have to go now, Jerry.
1: No, Paul. Paul, tell her.
0: Jerry.
1: She'll think I'm crazy, Paul. Paul. He's gone, Marge. He's gone.
0: Jerry. Honey, what's going on here?
1: Marge, he was here. He was right here. Now, you got to believe that. I'm not drunk, and I'm not crazy.
0: I believe you. I believe you, Jerry. Now, here, just sit down. Don't do anything. Don't say anything.

And we know who she's calling. But can a doctor help what ails Jerry? In a moment, we'll return to Jerry and Marge and

0: And now, Act Two of The Bullet. Let us trace the path of the bullet. We have a worried Marge, a concerned Dr. Steiner, and a distracted Jerry.
1: Tell me about this man, Paul, you called him Jerry. I said we were buddies, Doctor. That tells it all.
2: Jerry, please don't be so hostile. Dr. Steiner's only trying to help.
1: You were buddies. You came back alive and he didn't. Yeah. There's an extensive medical literature on the subject.
3: Oh, I'm sure there is.
2: Jerry.
3: I'm not being hostile, Marge. I know I saw him.
1: Of course you saw him.
3: Well, finally.
1: But that doesn't mean he was there. You see, Jerry, the death of a wartime comrade remains an eternal reproach. All who survive are sentenced forever to feelings of guilt.
3: No. Doctor, the wars are fought by kids in foxholes. The literature is written by doctors and officers.
1: That's hardly fair, Jerry.
3: I'm the authority on war, Doctor, because I was a kid in a foxhole, and I don't feel guilty about my buddy.
1: You don't?
3: No.
1: Tell me why.
3: Oh, you wouldn't believe it.
1: Try me.
3: All right. You see, there's a bullet, and it's designed especially for you. And if it's your bullet, it'll find you no matter where you are. You can't evade it. You can't avoid it. It was meant for you. It was meant to be. You and the bullet. Both of you were dust originally. You were dust because the Bible says so. And the bullet was also just dust in the ground. Well, that bullet was mined and refined and cast into metal. It was shaped into a slug and joined with a shell. It was one of billions of bullets, but it was yours. All yours. And at the right time, there'd be a tremendous explosion of gases in a narrow chamber, and a bullet would be torn loose from the shell case and spun around the grooves of a gun barrel and hurled through space. This is the bullet you don't hear. You don't hear it, Doctor. You don't hear it whine past your ear or ping off a rock or thwack against a tree. That's because it's your very own bullet. It's coming to meet you, or you're going to meet it. It's been arranged. You see? It's an appointment that can never be broken. The dust that had become the bullet would encounter the dust that had become you. And after a while, both of you would become dust once again and return to the ground, your original home.
1: Jerry, I know you're overworked, you're overwrought, you're overtired.
2: I keep telling him to slow down.
3: Okay, I know I'm under a strain. I know I'm working too hard, but what can I do?
1: Jerry, try to understand. Right now, you're having what is popularly known as a nervous breakdown. This alleged visitor from another world. I say he's an illusion. I say you have subconscious feelings about him which you're not aware of. And I say they burst through because of heavy pressure on your nervous system.
3: Yeah, I knew you'd say that.
1: Prove me wrong.
3: How?
1: Go away. Get out from under. Rest a while. Relax.
2: Honey, this looks like a good spot. You want to stop here and try for some fish?
3: Well, Marge, I think I'd like to go back and play nine holes this afternoon.
2: Great. I need more practice with my iron.
3: Honey, you know, you've been getting a lot of sun. Maybe you better take it easy for a few hours, huh?
2: And besides, you have an appointment with, what's that name? Biscayne Appliances. See, Jerry, I wasn't sleeping when you called that number this morning.
3: No, Marge, I've been good all month. I was just getting restless, that's all. Look, they're a big chain down here. If I can open them up, I'll justify the trip.
2: Justify? To whom? Why do you have to justify anything? Isn't your health important enough?
3: Honey, Joe Keller was very nice about it.
2: Joe Keller had no choice.
3: Marge. Honey, Steiner was right. I was beat. I don't know how I managed to drag myself along. So I did the right thing. I chucked it all. Now I'm fit, see? I never felt better in my life, and I'm raring to go.
2: Great. In a month or two, we may think about going back.
3: I'm not used to being idle, honey.
2: Neither am I. But I am learning to love it.
3: Oh, boy. Why didn't I meet you when I was young?
2: Young? Jerry, you weren't even 21.
3: No, I was already made when we met. I had already become what I was going to be. You know, I've got a certain amount of ability.
2: A tremendous amount, Jerry.
3: But I'm not confident, honey. I doubt myself. I guess I didn't have very much encouragement when I was a kid. You know, my brother was a great athlete. My sister was a great beauty. I was kind of clumsy and funny looking. Anyway, Frank and Alice were sent to college. When my turn came, the money had run out. Or maybe they thought I wasn't worth the effort. That's why I enlisted when I was 18. I had to get away from the house and my father. There was no place else to go.
2: You never told me this, honey.
3: I decided if I ever had a kid, I'd never make jokes at his expense or tear him down in any way. I know how these things cut inside where it doesn't show. I would do everything to build him up and give him confidence. I will never, never have any real confidence, Marge.
2: Oh, yes, you will.
3: No, baby. You won't get it from a pep talk. I think we can go back home now, Marge.
2: Mm. All right, on one condition. You'll just have to slow down.
3: Mm-hmm. I promise.
2: And, honey, there's only one way you can really slow down. And that's to get a partnership from Joe Kelly.
3: No, Marge.
2: Don't you deserve
3: it? Of course I do.
2: Well, we're going to adopt a child. Which means I'll quit my job, and you're not going to spend time on the road. That kid will need both of us, won't he?
3: Yeah. Yes, honey, he will.
2: Then we need that partnership, don't we?
4: Jerry, baby. You look like a $1 million. That's 2% for cash, of course.
3: Yeah, Joe.
4: Oh, hold it. Ramona, no calls. I'm in a meeting. I can't be disturbed.
3: Well, anyhow, Joe, hello.
4: I want you to take it easy for a while, you hear?
3: Yeah, I'm ready for action, Joe.
4: Oh, you think you're ready. Now, listen. I know you had a lot of expenses. I want you to take this little check. It's only $500. I'm strapped for cash this week. I had to pop for a whole new computer setup. But anyway, I decided to increase your bonus to 5%. That'll amount to a pretty sweet raise, huh?
3: Now, Joe.
4: Don't thank me, kid. You're entitled to it. We've got to make sure you don't get sick again.
3: Joe, I have to talk with you.
4: Oh, sure, kid. What about?
3: Well, it's personal and important.
4: Well, let me buy you lunch. Well, Jerry, what are we going to talk about? I'm fresh out of polite conversation.
3: Joe, I want a partnership.
4: No, you don't, Jerry.
3: But, Joe...
4: No, don't interrupt. You don't want one. You'd like one. Two different things.
3: Don't nitpick, Joe.
4: You'd like a partnership. Which means it would be swell. Great if you had it. But want is something else. It means lack. It means need. I know you'd like to own a business, but... you're not cut out to be an owner.
3: Why?
4: Because an owner is an officer. And in your heart, you'll always be an enlisted man. Tell me, could you ever fire a guy because you could get someone else cheaper? If an old customer, a good friend, was getting slow-paying bills, could you cut him off? Thousands of guys like you go bankrupt every year. You're nice, sweet, big-hearted. But you don't have the guts business needs.
3: Well, I'd like to remind you of the volume I sell.
4: I know it to the penny, Jerry. You're well paid for it.
3: Well, I'm worth more now.
4: You are. You got a sweet raise this morning.
3: Joe, don't think I'm not grateful. You gave me my first break. But I think I can do better elsewhere.
4: Where?
3: Anywhere. Consolidated, Freeman and Singer. Should I go down the list?
4: Oh, they'd love to have you, Jerry. What'll they pay? They handle the nationally advertised brands. What'll you be there, glorified order taker? They don't need your full selling ability, so they don't have to pay you full price for it. Sure, with me, you push out all the schlock. It's rough, but you get top dollar. There's 20 outfits like mine. They grab you tomorrow, but where's the improvement? They won't pay you more. At least here, you got 9 years equity in a pension plan. You and me are used to each other. Besides, I really like it. Yeah. Sometimes I feel like a father to you, Jerry.
3: It was a fiasco, Patty, a fiasco. And how do I break it to March?
5: Oh, what's it all about, Jerry?
3: Well, at least I don't have to put up with Ed Clark tonight. I think I'd punch him right in the mouth.
5: We'll be deprived of his wonderful company the next 2 weeks. He's tooling that trailer into the Southwest.
6: Hello, Jerry.
3: What? Patty. Patty, is someone standing behind me?
5: No, Jerry.
3: Paul, will you tell me why?
6: I'll tell you everything, Jerry.
3: When?
6: So, I think maybe tonight.
3: Paul, why do you keep popping in like this?
6: I don't know, buddy. I can't control that.
3: Yeah, but Paul. Patty, don't you see anyone?
5: No, Jerry.
3: And you didn't hear anyone talking to me either.
5: No.
3: Patty, do you think I'm crazy?
5: Well, maybe you should see a doctor.
3: I saw a doctor.
5: Well, how about one of them psychiatrist fellas?
3: I never even told my wife. I did see a psychiatrist. But after a while, I figured, why pay him $50 an hour when I can come in here and talk to you for nothing?
5: Well, there must be more to them fellas than that.
3: Oh, sure. He said that the roots of my problem go back to my unhappy childhood. But, Patty, I have a brother, Frank, who feels terribly insecure. He goes to a psychiatrist, too. Why? He had a happy childhood.
5: Well, put it this way. If you see someone and I don't, the flaw can be in me and not in you. Drink?
3: No. I better go home and face the music.

0: Harry.
1: What?
0: Paul, let's go someplace and talk.
1: Where?
0: Let's go to the parking lot. Sit in your car.
1: It's cold. That won't bother you, will it?
0: Not yet. Turn the heater on for yourself.
1: When will everyone else be able to see you, Paul?
0: In 2 weeks.
1: Oh, that's great.
0: No, it ain't.
1: Why not?
0: Because you'll be dead.
2: Because you'll be dead. Cold words from a warm friend. The chill inside the car becomes intense. But Jerry knows there's no point in turning on the heater. We'll rejoin these two friends when I return shortly with Act 3.

0: And now we return to the final act of The Bullet and a reunion of two war buddies who haven't seen each other in almost 9 years. Jerry Price, who is alive, and Paul Gardner, who is dead.
1: The heater in this car doesn't do much good. You're shivering.
2: Why am I going to be dead, Paul?
1: Remember the night I went out on the patrol?
2: Yeah, I'll remember that night as long as I live.
1: I completed my job. I was headed back. And then I felt something smash against my head. And I knew. I knew I just met the bullet. You know, the bullet we used to talk about? I bet you don't remember.
2: No, I remember.
1: I felt it slam into me. And then I didn't know anything anymore.
2: Yeah, well, when the guys told me, I went out to get you, Paul.
1: Yeah, I might have known you would. One minute, I was moving through a rice paddy. And the next minute, I'm sitting in an office. And I knew a lot of time had gone by. Don't ask me how. I knew, that's all. A man was talking to me.
2: What kind of man?
1: You know the type. That's a clerk in the government or a big corporation, fussy, self-important. Everything's got to be in the right place. He doesn't even look at me. He's got a piece of paper. He says, Paul Gardner, you're going back. You should not have died that night. The computation was for you to survive. The plan was for you to marry a girl named Marjorie Stone.
2: I married Marjorie Stone?
1: Yeah. I told the guy, I want no part of him. And he gives me a look, this clerk does, like he couldn't care less about me or you or anybody else. And he says, come with me. He leads me to a door. It opens. And all I can hear is a hum and a click. And all I can see is a computer. I mean, there's no end to the thing. That's all you can see is computer. And he says, there it is, friend. City Hall. Go fight it. By this time, I'm shaking. That machine scared the pants off me. You couldn't see the top nor the bottom of it. There was no end to it, just a machine, wherever the eye could see.
2: Well, then what happened?
1: This clerk, he tells me there's a plan. A capital P plan. It calls for me to come home. Not you.
2: Yeah, well, maybe that's fair, Paul. You were always the better man.
1: Now, you got more on the ball. You never got a break, that's all. I had a chance to go to school, become somebody. I could have gone into the old man's business, become the biggest hardware dealer in Atlanta. You and me, we both run away to join the army. You because you had nothing. Me because I had everything.
2: But why are you coming back?
1: Because Marge and I are supposed to have a boy. A certain kind of a boy. He'll grow up, I don't know, discover something, create something, or be somebody the world needs real bad. They wouldn't tell me what. Anyhow, 40, 50 years from now, he has to be here. And of all the millions of men and women, he could only be born to me and Marge.
2: Am I leaving?
1: I told you. In 2 weeks.
2: How?
1: 9 o'clock at night. A trailer truck will go past Patty Noonan's saloon. Just as you're crossing the street.
2: But why does it have to be like that?
1: Because you don't know how careful these things are figured. You could get killed a million ways. But the plan calls for a truck. Driven by a guy named Ed Clark.
2: Oh, yeah, I know Ed Clark.
1: He doesn't have a good record, so it'll be easy to prove he's a careless driver. He works for a big outfit, so Marge will have a good sell.
2: But why? I still don't understand.
1: She'll need the money. You see, I won't be a good father. Not as good as you, for sure. Oh, I'll love the kid. I'll love Marge, but I won't be there a lot. You know me. I have to keep moving.
2: But if you know how important it is for the kid...
1: I won't know. Once I'm alive, I won't remember any of this.
2: Now you say it's all figured out, maybe not. The human element. How can the machine predict Marge would go for you, huh?
1: With all due respect, Jerry, did I ever have any trouble landing any dame I had my sights on?
2: With all due respect, I can't see Marge falling for your line of chatter.
1: She will, Jerry. I'll be there when she's having a bad time. She'll be all alone. She'll need somebody. Things will take their natural course. Sure, she'll see through my line, but after a while she'll get to like it. I'm different. You're quiet. I raise hell. You let things eat at your inside, not me. I pop off. Maybe my way's no better in the long run. And she's married to you, and she loves you. But deep in her heart, she loves my way better. She'll fall in love with me. Jerry, you have to believe I don't want to do this, but it was your bullet, not mine.
3: Jerry?
2: Hmm?
3: What are you thinking about?
2: Oh, a guy down Staples to cancel a carload of refrigerators, so I'm figuring an approach.
3: Didn't we agree no more work at home?
2: Yeah, well, honey, this is just thinking.
3: Did you talk to Joe Keller about the partnership?
2: Yeah.
3: And?
2: He said no.
3: Did you give him notice?
2: He gave me a raise.
3: Oh. Okay.
2: Marge.
3: Why don't you mix us a drink?
2: Honey, aren't you going to say anything?
3: Mm-hmm. Don't put in too much ice.
2: Marge, please, you don't understand.
3: I understand. I married a certain kind of man.
2: And you're stuck with him?
3: No. I'll stick by him. Because I love him.
2: Would you have wanted a guy who'd barge into Joe Keller's office and say, Joe, either give me half a joint or I'll open up across the street and run you out of business?
3: Oh, come on,
2: Answer
3: Jerry.
2: Me, Marge. I have to know.
3: Well, maybe I did.
2: Why didn't you marry him?
3: He never showed up.
2: So you settled for me.
3: That's what's known as falling in love. Come on, honey, take me to the movies.
2: No, I don't want to take you to the movies. Let's go downtown and see a play.
3: But that's a lot of money.
2: Are you going to worry about money? Now, and look, this weekend, would you like to fly out to, say, Snow Valley and ski? Yeah.

0: Why? Do you ever see the little guy who wasn't there? No.
1: Well, that's good. Let's drink to it.
0: Jerry, if I'm not being forward, what did he want from you?
2: You wouldn't believe it, Patty.
3: Do you believe it?
4: Well, I just dropped in to say hello, Patty, and goodbye.
3: Jerry.
4: Yeah?
3: Something's the matter with you.
4: Well, I understand Ed Clark is due back here tonight. I don't want to run into him. I just don't want to talk to him.
3: Well, if that's how you feel, I'll buy him from the joint. Now, Jerry, something's wrong with you.
4: No, nothing, Pat.
3: Now, look, I'm an old soldier, Jerry. I can tell.
4: No, it's really nothing.
3: Really, is it? No, Jerry, you got a look on your face.
4: What kind of look?
3: I've seen it before in the war. I've seen it on men who go out on the impossible mission. The look of men who know they're not coming back. The resigned look. What are you resigned to, Jerry?
4: You have a vivid imagination.
3: I have an imagination. Jerry, whatever it is, don't be resigned to it. Fight it.
4: You can't fight City.
3: I knew it. You're in a fight, Jerry. Well, you can fight anybody. You're an ex-combat soldier, and you weren't afraid of anything. When you were out there, you faced up to death, hunger, despair. What happened to you, Jerry? Where did you lose it? Face up to it now. Whoever he is, spit in his eye.
4: Patty, I can't do anything.
3: Jerry, I'm going to throw you out of here for your own good. Now leave. Leave town. Go far away for a while. Fight it, Jerry. Fight it.
4: Patty, wherever I go.
3: Listen to old Patty. Just take off.
4: Don't you see there's a plan?
3: Who cares? Put up a fight.
4: Why are you so upset, Patty, huh?
3: I don't know. But listen to me. Fight now. Now get out of here.

0: Patty, it's Jerry. I decided to fight it.
1: Good boy, Jerry.
0: You know, Patty, there's something about your place. I don't know how to say it, but I feel stronger, better, away from it.
1: But I don't mind.
0: So I'm going to fight. What have I got to lose, huh? Why should I do what he tells me? Why should I believe him?
1: I don't know what it is, but I agree.
0: I'll see you around, Patty.
2: Universal Airlines, flight number 3 for Los Angeles and Mexico City, now boarding at gate 17.
3: Who are you calling, Jerry?
0: Marge, I have to tell him.
3: Oh, Jerry, don't do it this way. There'll be 100 other people on that plane. Do it the way it has to be done.
0: Paul, I have to fight you.
3: Why?
0: Because it isn't fair.
3: Was it fair for me to stop your bullet? Come on, Jerry. Ed Clark will be tooling by Patty's in less than an hour.
0: Paul, I don't know if I have that nerve.
3: I'll help you, buddy. I'll help you. Come on.
4: Hello? Hello? What is it, Mr. Newman?
5: I called you, and I hope it wasn't out of turn, Mrs. Price. It's about Jerry.
4: What about Jerry?
5: He's sitting back there in a booth. Now, wait. Don't go to him yet. He's in trouble.
4: Well, it can't be. We've had such a glorious 2 weeks.
5: He's in trouble.
4: Well, what kind of trouble?
5: I don't know. We have to help him somehow.
4: Is it that buddy?
5: I think so.
4: Well, the time has come to lay that nonsense to rest once and for all. And I'm going to...
5: That won't work. Agree with him. Sure, anything he wants is okay with you. Don't fight him. All we can give him is love.
4: Hi, honey.
0: Hi.
4: Buy me a drink.
0: Oh, sure. You know, I never knew you had those little gold highlights in your hair.
4: Oh, I'm using a different bottle this week.
0: I love you.
4: I love you, too. And I want you to be with me always.
3: Come on, Jerry. Let's start.
0: No, not yet.
4: Are you talking to me?
3: The plan calls for it.
0: How do I know there is a plan?
3: Ask anybody. Ask Marge.
4: Jerry, what are you talking about?
0: Marge. Marge, do you believe there's a plan that determines the actions of everybody in the whole world?
4: No.
0: You sure?
4: I'm sure.
0: Well, then, how do you think things...

0: come.
1: Oh, every which way.
0: Come on, Jerry. It's time.
2: No, no, I won't go.
1: Where won't you go?
2: Then, Marge, as far as you're concerned, there isn't any plan.
1: Oh, well, what do you think, Jerry?
2: No, that's not important. What do you think?
1: Well, yes. Yes, there is a plan. I can prove it.
2: You can?
1: Yes, but you started me thinking there has to be a plan. Otherwise, you and I, we just never would have met. Remember that day?
2: Yeah. You were taking cash at Ryman's drugstore. That's the only reason I walked in there.
1: Well, I'd already given notice I was going to leave. And then you walked in and asked Doc if you could open a charge. Then and there, I decided to stay.
2: And where? Where were you going?
1: Oh, away. Pull up stakes.
2: Why?
1: Well, my folks were gone. My friends were married. The neighborhood had changed. The girl I went to school with had a father, a construction engineer. He'd been transferred. Well, she took a job in his new office, and she wrote and said she found a nice crowd. They needed secretaries down there. She could fix it up. Well, why not? I was set to go. But it was not to be. You came wandering into Ryman's. Obviously, there's a master plan that rules our lives.
2: And where was this wonderful place you almost went to?
1: Atlanta.
2: Atlanta?
1: Oh, what's so remarkable about that, Jerry?
2: It was definite you were going.
1: Well, sure.
2: And only because you met me.
1: Only because I met you. Otherwise, I'd have gone to Atlanta and married a southern millionaire. But evidently, something had been planned for me. Much flattered. I met you, and it changed my whole life.
0: Are you ready to go now, Jerry?
2: Marge, will you come with me?
1: Yes, Jerry. Where do you want to go?
2: Well, I have to do something.
1: I'll come with you.
2: No, wait here, darling, please.
0: It's time, buddy. Just like going out on a patrol.
3: Jerry, where are you going?
2: That's all right, Patty. It's all right.
0: I didn't want this, buddy.
2: I know. I don't want you to take my bullet either.
0: Goodbye, Jerry.
2: Yeah, goodbye, Paul. Take care of her for me, huh?
0: You know I will.
4: Barry, he's dead.
0: Here, miss. Here, you're cold. Let me throw this coat over you.
2: She's going to faint.
0: It's all right. I've got her. We'll bring her into that bar where it's warm. Give her a little stimulant. It's all right. Everything will be all right. It'll be all right.
5: So many people preface what they believe with, "It is written. It is written in the stars. It is written on the wind." And for so many like Jerry, it is written on the bullet. I'll be back shortly.

0: remember an old soldier once told me he wasn't worried about the bullet that had his name on it. What really bothered him was the bullet marked "To whom it may concern." Our concern is mystery, excitement, suspense, thrills, and chills. Our cast included Larry Haynes, E.V. Juster, Martin Newman, Ralph Bell, Leon Janney, and Danny Acco. The entire production was under the direction of Hyman Brown.
1: Greg, we've just listened to The Bullet, a 1974 episode on the CBS radio mystery series. What did you think?
2: Mary, is it just me, or did you also think that Paul Gardner, who was Jerry Price's army friend, was a complete jerk and creepy to boot? Well, I realize that if you're a ghost or a supernatural being, being creepy is part of the job description. But he was a, I'm no fan of Paul's, I've got to say.
1: If you don't mind, Greg, I'd like to ask you, what do you think is going on in this story?
2: Well, I think at its essence, we have Paul sees as a divine plan, okay? So that Jerry should have died in Vietnam, Paul was meant to survive, marry Jerry's future wife, Marg, and be the father of a child who would have an important future, right? Okay, you got it. That's the background, right? The problem problem is, okay, I've got zero sympathy for Paul. What a sleaze. And I do think that he's rather looking forward to marrying the innocent Marge.
3: How can the machine predict Marge would go for you, huh?
4: With all due respect, Jerry, did I ever have any trouble landing any dame I had my sights on?
3: With all due respect, I can't see Marge falling for your line of chatter.
4: She will, Jerry. I'll be there when she's having a bad time. She'll be all alone. She'll need somebody. Things will take their natural course. Sure, she'll see through my line, but after a while she'll get to like it. I'm different. You're quiet. I raise hell. You let things eat at your inside, not me. I pop off. Maybe my way's no better in the long run. And she's married to you, and she loves you. Deep in her heart, she loves my way better. She'll fall in love with
1: me. Indeed. Well, the thing I pondered with this one in particular is, was it a supernatural drama, i.e. there actually was a ghost, or was it all in his mind?
2: No, get away. There's definitely a ghost. The fact that Marge, who, by the way, does not seem adverse to a bad boy occasionally, she can't see him and the bartender can't see him, that's what I call ghost. You know, I mean, that's the definition of ghost.
1: Well, I don't know. I'd like to debate that, because I think when a ghost appears, everyone sees it, right? Otherwise, it's in your mind.
2: Okay. I can see where you're coming from. You've thrown me now.
1: That's what I loved about this, is that it's somewhat open to interpretation, what's actually happening.
2: I'll agree on that. Also, there's the existential debate of whether we're talking about predestination or predetermination. Now, you wonder, what's the difference, you ask? And I'm glad, because the Cambridge Dictionary tells me that they're practically interchangeable. However, predestination usually implies a divine or supernatural force controlling ultimate destinies, whereas predetermination reflects on a specific outcome arranged beforehand by human action. So here we're talking about, I believe, a divine or supernatural force, because in fact, it turns out, and this is the only jokey part, there's a computer. Now, this is 1974, so it's a giant computer, which has made an error, basically, and it's got to be fixed.
1: So, absolutely agree with all that. I think the question I toyed around with a little bit with this one, which made it very enjoyable, Greg, I have to say, is, was it going on in his mind? Was it his guilt manifesting in this particular way? So that was question number one. But if you put all of that aside and go, okay, it is a ghost selectively viewed by Jerry, then how does Paul integrate with today's world? I mean, he has no money, he has no history, no credit rating, no home, no friends. How does he start just living in, you know, like being in the scene, right? Going, oh, I'll help this poor, distressed young woman. He all of a sudden he's going to just inject himself into that life. I thought that was also an interesting question.
2: I couldn't agree more, Mary, but I've got to say that I'm not certain we can contact Sam Dan, who was the scriptwriter. And this is the first one he did, then he did 100 more episodes. So that was one busy boy.
1: Yes, yeah, Sam Dan pumped this one out, and along with many others. And I think it's considered one of his best, most thought-provoking one. And I have to agree, it's pretty great. But I have one more question to ask you, Greg, and you probably don't want to hear it, but...
2: No. Ah, for heaven's sake. Okay. No, please go ahead. No, please.
1: Okay. So Jerry's dead. Paul's on the scene. But now what do we, it sort of goes to my other question. Does reality bend and create a new reality where he was there all along and Jerry never existed? Or does he just kind of show up and start being a nice guy that looks after this poor grieving widow? Which do you think? Is it a...
2: I think it's the latter. I think he's just going to turn up and win her heart, because apparently he's a bit of a ladies' man.
1: A bad boy.
2: A bad boy indeed. I think he's got something in mind for Marge.
1: Procreation.
2: Moving on from that, because there are so many ways this can be viewed. One of the things that threw me slightly was I kept expecting it was going to be a variation on a movie called Heaven Can Wait. I don't know if you saw that Warren Beatty 1978 film, but which indeed was before that there was Here Comes Mr. Jordan, starring Robert Montgomery. Same sort of concept, where someone's taken to heaven by mistake before his actual time. But this didn't have that element to confuse you even more. It had this strange one when the wrong guy dies.
1: Yeah, well, according to Paul anyway.
2: Yeah, and he was pretty damn adamant. And in fact, he had a truck coming at whatever it was, 9 p.m. on a Tuesday night, and you've got to step in front of that.
1: And yeah, that's a pretty awful way to die. Having been in a car accident with a truck, I wouldn't recommend it.
2: Have you? Oh, please.
1: Yes,
2: no, please tell us about it.
1: No,
2: where,
1: no.
2: Where was that?
1: No, that was, yeah, we won't go there. It was pretty awful, though. But anyway, we won't go there. But I did want to talk about some of these other lovely things in this drama. So 1974, so the first thing we have to say about this is the sound was a bit of a challenge, Greg. Did you notice that it was, there were a number of versions that one could listen to, but some of them were quite scratchy. Did you experience that?
2: I did, and it took me a while to find a clean version. Audio clean version. But in regards to sound, I was going to ask you about the sound effects, because I quite like. Now, this might be a bit triggering for you, having just heard what you've said, but I quite like the car crash at the end, or the truck. Put it another way, the truck running over poor old Jerry.
1: Yes, that was good. There were some peculiar boating noises when he's out with Marge and sort of, you know, asking. He's decided he's going to have 2 weeks of joy before he steps in front of the truck. Do you remember that scene where they're out?
2: Yes, yeah, I do.
1: The ambient sound in that was quite peculiar.
2: Well, I couldn't work out what this sloshing was, and it turned out it was meant to be water against the side of the boat. But it... He had something like a two-stroke motor on the back of the boat. So it was slightly realistic. And talking of sound, Mary, you come to my favourite subject, accents.
1: Oh, yes.
2: Those Irish accents. We've got the bar owner, Paddy, who's a stage Irishman, right? The actor starts to play with this bog Irish accent, but then seems to lose interest, right? And the actor was a guy called Leon Janney, who played Paddy, and he was born in Utah. And I'm not certain that accents were his strength as an actor.
1: No, I did want to talk about that also, because as you say, and there was the gentleman at the very beginning who left the bar to go home because his wife's pumping out another baby. And I loved the Irish stereotyping, that this is a man with a family of 10 children. And he's got another, he doesn't actually know how many of them are boys and how many of them are girls. And he's got he's got 9 children. He's got a 10th one on the way. Did you find that stereotyping a little bit annoying?
2: What do you mean stereotyping? My father came from a family of 12. They were Dublin Irish. And let me tell you, I'm a plastic Paddy because I'm not a real, I'm an Australian, obviously. But my father had 11 brothers and sisters. That's a good Irish family.
1: Yeah, but that is one generation back. We're talking 1974 here. So I looked it up. Irish American families, typical family size in total was 3.52 people. Right.
2: I think you're being slightly literal here. Poor scriptwriter never realized that decades later, you would be looking up the number of, number of people, fact check, that's the word.
1: Yeah, well, I have Irish heritage as well, and I always find it annoying when people make these kinds of comments about Irish people.
2: Yes, well, now, we're talking about people who are performing in the play, and one of them is Larry Haynes. He plays Jerry Price, so he's our hero, our protagonist, and he was around for a long time. He did a lot of these shows, as indeed did Evie Juster, who played Marge, his wife. She was around as well. And we had playing Paul Gardner, the creep, we had actor Martin Newman.
1: Boo hiss.
2: Boo, hiss, boo, hiss. It was in countless things.
1: Yeah, when I heard Evie, I went, oh, I've heard her before. I loved her voice. She was great in this. She was the murder victim in Diary of a Madman, which we did earlier, like last year, in fact, Greg.
2: I remember Evie, a great actress, and this was a good part for her. You know, she's tempted by the bad guy. Well, she will be tempted by the bad guy, but she's had the good guy. And frankly, I felt sorry for Jerry. I'm not a big fan of all this business about, events being preordained. All the mistakes I've made throughout my life, and by God, have you got a couple of hours, Mary? I'll pour you a whiskey. We can discuss them. I'll own up to them. But yeah. What do you think of predestination?
1: Yeah, I liked Paddy's message because he basically says, fight it. He doesn't know what he's talking about. He's his friend. He thinks he's probably got some mental issues, but he's there for him. And he says, whatever it is that you're grappling with, fight it. And I say, that is absolutely right, Paddy. Would you agree, Greg, to give up your wife and your life to a victim ghost who kept lurking around?
2: There's not a lot of upside. It seems this is win-win-win for the ghost.
1: No, I'd just say, like, dude, you can hang around as long as you want. I'm not doing it. Pull up a chair, and it's going to be a long wait.
2: No, it's all very well for you to say that, but this ghost, he pops up in the living room, did he pop up in the bedroom? He certainly appeared in what I got to say is one of my favorite bars, because Paddy, the owner, keeps saying to the customers, this drink is on the house.
1: Any final thoughts on The Bullet?
2: Mary, if it does turn out that I'm wrong about events being preordained, I wonder if it's not too late for a heavenly being to rewrite my life script. So I've got to ask you, Mary, Who do I turn to have my script rewritten so that there's a feel-good ending?
1: What, who wrote the Bourne Identity? That's the one you want.
2: Robert Ludlum.
1: Yeah, there you go.
2: Excellent. Has he gone to his reward?
1: I don't know. Good night, Greg.
2: Good night, Barry.
1: That's our show for tonight. If you're listening to us on the radio right now, you may not know that we also are a podcast. You can find us on Apple Podcasts, Spotify, and most of the podcasting platforms. And we're also on YouTube.

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1: Welcome to the archives of Radio Curious. I'm Barry Vogel. When someone dies, we have that person's papers and things to look at and use to understand and create memories about the life of the person that left us. Sometimes, however, the person stays and the papers and tokens are lost, such as in a fire. Then we have only memories without material objects to help enhance them. This juxtaposition is one of the themes in a novel entitled The Metaphysical Touch by Sylvia Brownrigg, an American author with roots in Mendocino County, California, long life experience in London, England, and currently lives near San Francisco, California. The story of losing everything of material value originates with the 1991 fire in the hills of Oakland, California. When Sylvia Brownrigg visited the studios of Radio Curious in January of 2000, we discussed what happens when people must make a new beginning.
2: Interested in what happens when people have to make new beginnings of whatever sort, whether it's reconstructing their own lives after a traumatic change or loss, or a loss of whichever sort, whether it's a material loss or the loss of a person, a friend or a loved one. The situation in the novel is, as you sort of set up, is that I has lost everything in the fire in Berkeley, and I was interested in finding out what happened to somebody when they were rebuilding from ground zero.
1: So this event is based on an experience of a friend of yours?
2: No, it isn't. It isn't directly. It was drawn mostly from my imagination. I knew people who. I had acquaintances who lost things in the fire, but I wasn't close to anybody who actually lost everything in that fire. In retrospect, I've realized that I had recently moved to London when I started writing this book, and I think for me that was a new beginning of a sort that gives me a kind of connection to Pi, even though it's for completely different reasons. I think it was just the situation, such a radical situation of having to start over that sparked my imagination and made me want to tell that story about her.
1: Tell us a little bit about Pi, one of the main principal characters in The Metaphysical Touch.
2: Well, she's a philosopher. She's a philosophy graduate student at UC Berkeley, and she's someone who has mostly related to the world through her thinking and her reading, and has been less connected to the world through loving and through her personal relations, although she has friends and has had lovers. This situation of radically losing everything at once, all of her books and all of her writings, sets up a journey for her in which she discovers other ways of connecting with the world and with people.
1: What does she discover?
2: Well, it's a complicated story. It took me many pages to tell, but I think she discovers more of the material and sensual world than she had known before. And I think she learns how to come out of herself more than she had before. I think she finds her own intellectual life very safe and where she feels most at home. And in some ways, the course of the story takes her to other ways of connecting with people, including this correspondence with JD, and that's how she begins to find other ways of communicating.
1: How does she connect up with JD? He's a man who lives on the East Coast.
2: That's right. He lives on the East Coast, and he is in some ways a would-be writer or a frustrated writer, and he has recently lost his job, so he has been writing a story of his life, an account of his urban life, and posting it on the Internet, and that's in the form of something he calls his diary. And he's been posting it on a chat room and has attracted a sort of minor cult of readers of this of his diary. And Pi, in her internet explorations, discovers the diary and starts reading it. And intrigued by him, she tries to find a way to write to him. And eventually, she does find a way of writing to him, and so they strike up a correspondence.
1: And some of those correspondences you set forth in your book as the material.
2: Yes, that's in many ways I think of the email letters between them as being the heart of the book. They both are people who have retreated from the world for different kinds of reasons, and their correspondence draws them out of themselves and gives them a way of beginning to come to communicate what they're really feeling, and so the correspondence between them, it makes them discover things about themselves.
1: I'm interested in this concept of email correspondence and the bearing or sharing of one's soul with the anonymous cyberspace.
2: Right.
1: Do you have experience with that?
2: Well, my own experience of email on the internet is mostly through sending emails to people I already know, close friends of mine. I live in England and have for about the last 5 years, and so I'm far away from many of my close friends and loved ones and family. So when email became a way of connecting with people, it was something I really valued and sort of leapt on, because it meant that I could sustain relations with people who were far away. And so that's been primarily my relation to it. I initially, when I was starting this story and knew that this was, we got the idea of this storyline, I did do a little bit of investigating into chat rooms and literary discussion groups, which is the sort that JD is posting his diary on. So I did enough of that so I would know what that milieu was like, and that I could write a story that would make sense. I have only rarely actually started writing to people I don't know at all. I've mostly used email to bolster relations that I already have.
1: Well, what about these chat rooms? Are you familiar with how they work? And
2: A little. The ones that I know about that sort of feature in this story were more a little bit earlier on, when the internet was still a little bit younger, were more sort of discussion groups where people would post thoughts to each other and maybe strike up little private correspondences out of those, but not so much being online and saying, "Hi, I'm here right now, where are you, what are you doing?" I haven't actually done any of that.
1: But in a sense, your book goes back and forth with emails. It doesn't go back and forth with the chats. Same moment chat.
2: No, that's right. I mean, what this story is in many ways is a contemporary version of the epistolary novel. I mean, they really are writing letters to each other. So many people send emails that are very short and telegraphic and do use it more especially when they're live online at that moment. They use it more as a way of talking, almost like on the phone, but in a more anonymous setting. With JD and Pi, they're correspondence is more like writing letters to each other, so they're not describing their momentary environment to each other. They're sort of slowly opening up to each other over the course of a month or a couple of months.
1: So who are these people as they open up? Share your friends with us.
2: Yeah, they are people I got to know fairly well over the years. I've described her a little bit to you. She's, as I say, somebody who is quite affectionate with her friends, but has in some ways lived in this slightly sheltered way because of her, in her intellectual life. And JD is somebody who's very sardonic and has a kind of wry sense of humor, and a transplanted New Yorker. He's from Los Angeles originally. He's also had a hard time with relationships. His close relationships tend to be with friends. He has a good pal who's in the theater and another close female friend and his sister he's close to. And so he has a group of people around him, but he also has found it difficult to have a lasting love with somebody. And he's quite funny and ironic about his own situation. I think he's pretty insightful about his situation, possibly more than Pi is. I think Pi learns more about herself in writing to him, and then he discovers a few key truths from her. So it is it's an exchange in that way.
3: And then they meet.
2: And then the story takes a turn, which is a kind of key plot twist, which I'm reluctant to talk about because it's
3: hidden in the book.
2: It's hidden in the book, and it's got its own resonant meaning, which it's not right to give away. So suffice it to say, he one of the things he begins to learn through her is that he also needs to recapture his life and his desire to live. Because when he first starts posting his diary, he's actually flirting sort of with suicidal thoughts. He's in a pretty deep depression, and he's very ironic about it, but it's clearly a real state that he's in. And the correspondence between them helps him to feel that he can start again. And he also, at a certain point, decides that perhaps unplugging from their correspondence and from the internet altogether will be a good way to come back into the world. And at that point, she is actually really desperate to meet him and to see him face to face and actually see who is this person behind the writing. And so they end up moving towards the same geography, which is Los Angeles. And that's all I can say plot-wise. Yes.
3: Let me take a moment and say that we're talking with Sylvia Brownrigg, the author of a new book called The Metaphysical Touch. You're listening to Radio Curious. I'm Barry Vogel. Sylvia, a large portion of the book takes place in Mendocino County.
2: That's right.
3: In the community of Mendocino.
2: That's right.
3: Right after Pi, or Piper, mm-hmm. Loses everything.
2: Right.
3: Where did you get your ability to describe what the life is like in this rural north coast of the United States, northwest coast?
2: Right. Well, I'm a native Californian, although, as I say, I live in England now. But I'm from the Bay Area, and so that's the area I grew up in. But my father lives in the hills between Mendocino and Ukiah in Mendocino County. So since I was a pretty young child, I've been coming to the sort of woods, basically, up in Northern California. And from there, from my father's home, we would make excursions to Mendocino quite often, to the coast, and also to Fort Bragg. And so I knew Mendocino. I've known Mendocino for quite a long time as a visitor. I mean, I've never lived there as Pi does. But it always seemed to me, I think it always seemed to me a good place to go if you needed to retreat from the world for a while. So perhaps through Pi, I managed to live out this fantasy of spending a few months or half a year in Mendocino and being by that beautiful coastline and enjoying it. That, you know, it's obviously a very beautiful setting and it's a beautiful town.
3: What I'm picking up from your book and your story is the theme of people needing friendship, mm-hmm. needing the opportunity to delve into the soul of another and to share their own soul.
2: Yes.
3: Yet at the same time, retreat and
2: yes.
3: withdraw and be alone.
2: Yes. I suppose my personal view is that you need a balance of those two states in your life. And I'm probably more familiar in some ways with the... Well, I enjoy retreating, and then I enjoy being kind of taken out of that sort of state of withdrawal and connecting up with other people. And in my own life, connecting with other people is very important all the time, and I do reach out to people, and then I suppose I take time away to come back into myself. And I think at certain points in life, especially if you have gone through a devastating loss, that can be a time where one's tendency is to just wrap oneself up and hide. And I wanted to take two people who were choosing that strategy to cope with loss and show how actually other people are how you come out of that state, that bleak sort of state.
3: Have you coped with a devastating loss?
2: Nothing exactly parallel to what Pi has gone through. I mean, I've had relationships end, which I think can sometimes feel like you've just lost everything in the fire or been hit by a hurricane or whatever. So when I moved to England, I had recently broken away from somebody, and so that it was something like a starting from scratch, sort of how it felt to me. Also because I had to move all of my things, so and lost some in transit. But I haven't, and I have gone through periods of depression that are not unlike JD's, perhaps. So I think I was also, through his character, finding a way of writing about that state. And I've often been quite close to people who have had very serious bouts of depression. So
3: when your characters move to a new situation, mm-hmm. or you yourself move to a new situation when mm-hmm. you ended a relationship and moved to England, mm-hmm. Some people just draw a line and step over it.
2: Right.
3: You drew the Atlantic Ocean and flew over it.
2: Right. It was a big line.
3: What I'm wondering about is how, in retrospect, you look back at your experiences and evaluate them and draw the best from them so that you can then move on with the rest of your life.
2: Yeah, I think in some ways one of the advantages I feel in being a writer is that you have this form, or any kind of creative work, you have a form for trying to draw together these elements in your life and create something out of them, and create something kind of whole out of a narrative, which maybe doesn't always feel that complete as you're living it. So I think I do use my own writing to draw these disparate elements of my life together. And for instance, this book is set in the United States, even though the entire time I was writing it, I was living in England. I think some people perhaps do more of the burning their bridges or cutting their losses, and I don't personally believe in that, or I believe in trying to hold on to these different elements of your life, even as you're rebuilding and moving on and shaping new directions for yourself. So,
3: in the beginning of part four of your book, you ask a very intriguing question on the first line, and I wanted to ask you that same question. Mm-hmm. And it is, what would the world look like if we couldn't see it?
2: That's right. That's a line that's quoted at the beginning of that section, which is a line from a philosophy paper that Pai once wrote. And as I say, she's lost all of her writings in the fire, but occasionally fragments of her previous thought come through to her. And this was a paper, it describes it in this slightly, it's a paper she wrote about how much of the world we construct through our own imagining of it, or our own assumptions of what the world will be like, so that we have an idea that the world we live in is one we see and touch and, you know, taste all the time, and that actually,
3: which you can do if you're blind.
2: Yes.
3: Not see, but you can touch and taste,
2: that's right,
3: and feel.
2: That's right. Well, right. If somebody is robbed of one particular sense, they are constructing the world in a very different way than most of us normally do. And that's
3: what I'm asking. That's what I'm asking.
2: Oh, I see. Okay.
3: What it would look like if we couldn't see it.
2: The question, as she asks it, is partly to point towards the fact that we imagine our world in so many ways, or we that is, we invent it out of things we know or suspect or have experienced in the past. And because one of the themes of the novel is the way an internet connection is and is not like a normal way of relating to people, that's partly why that question comes up then, because she has in many ways created this person, JD, out of his words, out of his language. She actually knows nothing about what he looks like or what he, you know, seems like physically. And so she's kind of creating him. And I'm interested in how much of an element of relationships that often is, that we're slightly, you know, projecting is one way of putting it, or we're sort of creating or inventing the people that we are relating to. So the visual aspect of that was, in a way, not so crucial to the way she asked that question. But
3: I'd like you to tell us about that and what you've thought about how relationships create when we can't see them. But first, I want to say that this week I'm talking with Sylvia Brownrigg, the author of a new book called The Metaphysical Touch, and you're listening to Radio Curious. I'm Barry Vogel. Sylvia, what are your thoughts on how we develop concepts of things that we can't see?
2: Well, I suppose as a writer, I'm often interested in imagining new worlds, and something that I think is interesting about the internet and about email is that more and more people who are not writers, just ordinary people, are doing that as well. They're reaching out to people they haven't met, which is an act of faith in a certain way that interests me. And you know, there's a lot of discussion about the global village and how technology is shrinking the world, but in some ways that technology still requires us to be quite imaginative and inventive, and that's interesting to me. As I say, you know, people do frequently now have this experience of corresponding with people they haven't seen. You know, you don't know what somebody's face is like, you can't read their expressions, but you begin to really develop a sense of who they are, which often seems very powerful and attractive and appealing, even in ways that are different from the conventional ways, you know.
3: Yet it's one step removed from what we're doing now on radio.
2: Yes.
3: Our listeners can hear our voices,
2: right,
3: and hear the inflection.
2: That's right.
3: But when you see the words either showing up on the screen in a chat room,
2: that's right,
3: or reading them if you open your email, you don't get the grin, you don't get the twinkle in the eye.
2: No, that's right, right. Or the laugh and the voice. There's a moment when Pi is thinking about, she's heading to Los Angeles where she may be meeting JD, and she's thinking about what it would be like to see this person physically whose voice she feels she knows, whose written voice she knows so well, but she makes the comparison of radio, what it's like when you hear a radio announcer who you know so well, and you know their voice, and you've invented a face for them, and then you see their photograph, and think, oh,
3: who is that person?
2: But he obviously had dark hair, you know. And I mean, I don't know anybody who, I've certainly had that experience listening to radio and then seeing the personalities. So, I think it's hard to get those kinds of inflections in print. The way you know somebody in print is obviously very different from how you talk to them if you're speaking to them, but.
3: I want to ask you about Pi's sexuality.
2: Mm-hmm.
3: She became lovers with a woman.
2: That's right.
3: There was a jump there. Or was there a jump?
2: Well, she's had experiences with men and with women, and there's a little bit of that history drawn in the book. I think that although Pi has had experiences with men and with women, I think she has felt that she hasn't connected deeply with either yet. So she's quite fluid in her own sexuality in terms of who she has been lovers with, but I think she feels that some central part of her has not really opened up, and that's what she ends up finding with JD, or potentially finding with JD. She sees a possibility in the meeting of like minds, which might or might not, depending on how the story turns out, turn into a meeting of like souls, you know, when they actually meet.
3: Do you find that the personal introspection that many people have with regard to meeting of like souls, bodies, or minds,
2: mm-hmm,
3: is in more depth now than it has been in the past?
2: Mm-hmm.
3: Taking your experience as a student of philosophy at Yale, a younger person living in California,
2: mm-hmm,
3: an adult living in England,
2: mm-hmm,
3: seeing very different views of the world.
2: In terms of how people, or what people are looking for in relating to other people, or?
3: More in terms of what people are finding as a result of their relationship, either finding in themselves or finding in another relationship.
2: Right. Well, it's interesting to me because I have this experience of these two very different cultures, and I have had it since I was young because of having grown up partly in England and partly in California. And those two cultures have very different ideas of what it is to converse with somebody else or relate to somebody else. They have very different mores about that and different ideas about that. And there is a part of me that's really a Californian in my sense of self-exploration and I think a certain degree of introversion or self-examination, which is always, I think, seen as part of the Californian culture. And England is, of course, stereotypically the opposite, and people don't ever want to talk about themselves, and, you know, if we could just talk about the weather for an hour, that would be a good thing. So it's odd that I, in some ways, that I live in that culture with this other sort of direction that's also very much in me. But I don't know how that's necessarily changed over time. As I say, I think that that drive to understand yourself is one that's part of Californian culture on the whole. I mean, again, in a slightly stereotyped way, but I do think people are more interested in those kinds of self-explorations here, certainly than in England.
3: Well, Sylvia Brownrigg, tell us about your plans. What are you working on now?
2: I'm working on a new novel. I'm about halfway through a very rough draft of a new book. I have a book of short stories called 10 Women Who Shook the World, which is actually going to be coming out here next. It's going to be published here in the spring. It was already published in Britain. So that will be my next publication here. And those are quite different from the novel in that they're quite surreal and kind of wild and comic as the novel is, but in a different kind of way. The new novel that I'm working on is actually set in England and draws on certain stylistic elements from both the stories and the novel. But it's an early enough stage that I find it hard to talk very much about the story itself. It's tentatively called Neil and Jack and Me.
3: Well, Sylvia Brownrigg, I want to thank you for joining us on Radio Curious.
2: Thank you very much.
3: Before we close, I want to ask you the question that I ask all of my guests, and that is, could you tell us of an interesting book that you've read lately?
2: Well, I've thought about it, and I'm halfway through a book which I'm enjoying very much by an English writer called Jeff Dyer, and he wrote a book called Out of Sheer Rage, which is partly about D.H. Lawrence and partly about his own travels around while trying to write about D.H. Lawrence. And it's very funny about his own attempts to write and his going back and forth between trying to write a novel and trying to write this formal study. And instead what he ended up with is this book, which is something of a hybrid. And I'm interested in people who can take on different kinds of forms for their writing. And he is very funny and irreverent in a way that I like. So that's what I've been enjoying lately.
3: Sylvia Brownrigg, thank you for being with us on Radio Curious.
2: Thank you very much. I enjoyed it.
1: Sylvia Brownrigg is the author of The Metaphysical Touch. 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
4: 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The postal address is 700 West Smith Street, Ukiah, California, 95482. The phone is 707-621-5075. Ignacio Ayala is the assistant producer. I'm host and producer Barry Vogel. Thank you for listening.

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2: 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I'm Suki Wessling of the Babblery, working, parenting, playing, voting, advocating, and creating as women. Produced with the support of KSQD in Santa Cruz, California. In the distant past, humanity was defined by walking. As soon as we stood upright, we could hold tools and weapons. Walking as transportation is an essential part of the human past that modern technology has made obsolete. On the one hand, this is a good thing. People with disabilities have more mobility. We can travel to distant lands in a matter of hours. But on the other hand, we've lost something. Connections to the environment and people around us, that slow movement through time which happens on a human scale. We're all in such a rush these days.
3: If you were a landscape, what landscape would you be?
2: Today we explore the world at the speed of andante, a musical term for the pace that people walked when walking was still transportation. We explore walking through memory, away from and toward danger, through fear and wonder. We explore the sparks of imagination and creativity that come to us as we amble, and finally, we take pilgrimages to connect with our past and the present around us.
3: Hi, my name is Patrice Vecchioni. I'm a Monterey author, artist, and teacher. And a few years back, I wrote a book about walking called Step Into Nature, Nurturing Imagination and Spirit in Everyday Life.
4: I have become a completely blank slate, a person who forgot why she came here. My mind fills with stories, both mine and the city's, as I climb. Hi, my name is Tanya Romanoff, and a few years ago, I wrote a book called San Francisco Pilgrimage. It was during COVID when I could not travel around the world as I usually do, so I traveled my beloved city.
2: Why do you walk?
3: I walk as much for my mental, my emotional health as I do for my physical health. Walking is a way I steady myself, and I need to be in the natural world where the views extend far beyond walls or buildings to feel a sense of being in relationship with the earth. I was not a mover as a child. I was a very sedentary child. All I needed was a book or a piece of paper and some crayons, and I was quite content. If I never went outside, it was fine with me. When I got into my early 30s, I started riding a bike, and I got really into riding distance. When I turned 50, I rode 100 miles. I did it a couple of times by myself. And then I couldn't ride a bike anymore. It was too hard on my neck. But when I was riding, I wrote much of a book, my book called Writing in the Spiritual Life. I wrote it in my head while I was riding the bike. And so I began to recognize a relationship then between creativity and exercise and endorphins and movement and breathing hard and being away from a computer, away from, you know, anything that would draw me out of creativity, it has been a huge gift to walk. I walk mostly alone, and I now have a serious foot injury. I'm having surgery soon, and my walking has been greatly curtailed. And at a certain point,

0: walking in the city. And I love that just as much, but it feels quite different. Both are deeply satisfying, and both are today part of my writing, my thinking, just a vibrant part of my life. I used to write in my head, but I no longer do that because now I've discovered that I have a phone that I can talk to. And when I talk to my phone, it records everything I say. And so I now write when I walk. And it's interesting because it's actually much more immediate. And it feels like my writing is now the same as my voice. And I love that. I still edit the work later, and I'm sure some of it becomes more written word than oral. But the combination fascinates me, and I just love it.
1: Both Tanya and Patrice have discovered a way to write while walking. Here's Patrice.
2: So I began writing Step Into Nature on my hand. I didn't have any paper with me, but I had a pen in my jeans pocket, and I started to write on the top of my hand. And the day that I got to my inner elbow, I realized I needed a piece of paper. And so I started making little notebooks to carry with me. And I wrote a significant part of the book because the way ideas and emotions and connections are made while the feet are in motion, and I talk about this in the book, is very different than the way thoughts come when I'm sedentary. So when the view is completely changing, then that gives me a kind of liberty for my thinking to not be stayed. The problem for me is coming home and trying to decipher what I've written while walking. I can often not read what I've written on the notebook.
1: Tanya Romanoff from her book San Francisco Pilgrimage.
0: I also reconfirmed far more powerfully than I could have imagined that having this city to call mine is a gift. Every day I encountered strangers who touched me deeply and connected with me in unexpected ways. Past and present blurred as memories from 60 years ago when I arrived in San Francisco as a homeless refugee, merged with observations of the city as it is today.
1: Writer Tanya Romanoff wrote a book about walking San Francisco streets during the COVID lockdown. She found that walking connected her with memory, both memories of the place she is in now and also memories from the deep past.
0: I grew up in a refugee camp, moved to San Francisco, lived in a very tough neighborhood. But, you know, we didn't have any money. It never occurred to anyone that I shouldn't just walk across town because that's where I had to go to my Russian school. And so I would walk through incredibly horrible neighborhoods and never think twice about it. And I got tough. And my family was also pretty tough on me. I don't know why, but they were. And I was just determined to be a strong person. It started when I was young. I think my father was always terrified. He was a refugee twice in his life. Spent 4 years in a refugee camp after being very successful in his 30s. And he was always afraid that we would be kicked out of America. And I always said, I am an American. I'm going to be successful. No more of this fear.
1: Tanya Romanoff mentioned fear. And fear is something that is often spoken of in conjunction with walking, especially when it comes to women and children. We are told to be fearful of walking alone, and Tanya and Patrice have indeed run into danger on their walks, from humans with ill intent to wildlife just going about their business.
0: I was mugged when I was a young woman in San Francisco, and it impacted me for many years. But I've moved on, and to be honest, now I feel no danger. And yes, people are crazy in the roads. I look very carefully in all directions. But once I do, I cross. And this morning I was crossing the street and there was a man in a very fancy Porsche sitting waiting for the light to change.

0: And I put my finger up and waved at him and pointed to his car with a big hurrah kind of symbol. And he just beamed. And I love that. So when I'm in the city, I tell everyone if I think they have an attractive jacket on or if I like their smile, I just talk to people. I think this fear of cities, it doesn't lend anything to life. I'm not saying there's nothing to be afraid of, but fear is sort of hopefully not part of my life and won't be again for a long time.
1: Well, it used to be when I saw men, I would be afraid. I'm never afraid of women. But when I would see a man, especially a man walking alone, I would feel afraid. And I had this thing, I would turn my wedding ring so that the gem faced inside my hand, which was not good, it wasn't meant to do anything. It was just this psychological device that I used. And, you know, after a long time of nothing bad happening, I think my fear got bored with me. And it said, why am I going to stick around? You're not playing the game anymore. And so it just went away. I have seen 5 mountain lions close enough that I would have been able to run to them if they had stayed still. But of course, they don't do that. And the first 2 times I saw them, I followed them like an idiot. I mean, what in the hell was I thinking? But I just wanted to, I was just hungry to see them. And so I don't feel afraid. I'm not willing to let fear. I mean, there are plenty of things I'm afraid of in life. But I am not willing to let fear ruin my walks, basically.
2: Patrice Vecchione from her book, Step Into Nature.
1: If self-doubt follows you into the woods and you carry its heavy burden, your imaginative ideas and dreams may lose their shine.
2: Patrice Vecchione is well known as a poetry teacher in schools. She coaxes gorgeous, sometimes heartbreaking words from children who are far too young to fear poetry as an elevated form of speech. Her students have changed over the years, however, as they spend less time in unstructured play outdoors. Their every minute scheduled, their every movement choreographed, so many kids have lost the ability to wander, literally and in their minds.
1: They're not familiar with the outdoors, and we are cutting off creativity by defamiliarizing kids with the outdoors, not just nature, but the outdoors in general. And we're defamiliarizing them with a sense of empowerment, that they're safe, they can move through space, and they're fine. So I see we are we're making a mess here. and also getting the idea in children's minds that they're so fragile that they have to be protected. I mean, that's a very dangerous concept, that you live in a world that is not safe. And I see children's creativity is definitely not what it used to be. And it's not just not going outside alone. There's of course the whole screen that when life becomes secondhand, we really, really have a problem. So something bad happens. Most things bad happen. They're not that bad. You fall down, you scrape your knee, or somebody screams at you or whatever. I mean, it's like, please get a grip. It's, you know, it's the world is not an unsafe place.
2: You're listening to Sprouts Radio from the Grassroots, a weekly program bringing you local radio productions of global interest. I'm Suki Wessling of the Babelry, working, parenting, playing, voting, advocating, and creating as women. I'm speaking with writers Patrice Vecchione and Tanya Romanoff, who both wrote books about walking. As a topic, walking is both, shall we say, a pedestrian subject, but also one that delves deep into the human experience. Walking sparks joy, creativity, and imagination, taking pilgrimages and making connections over space and time. Tanya is currently writing a novel based on her experiences as a World War II refugee, a serious topic, yet she finds joy in dictating the novel into her phone as she walks the streets of San Francisco.
0: The other part about walking that gives me joy, and we've talked about this a little bit, is the writing. When I did my pilgrimage, my writing was mostly about what I saw around me. But this morning I was walking through the heart of San Francisco, writing about a woman in a concentration camp. And I enjoyed it thoroughly. It was like, that's where my head was. I was walking, I was looking around. I was writing a book about something that had nothing to do with the environment. And still, I love that feeling of I'm getting the exercise, I'm exploring.
2: Patrice and then Tanya explain how walking expands their worlds.
1: Well, I think it has to do with being liberated from all the things that trap us away from creativity. A sense of responsibility, a sense of duty, job, a wall can be really a hindrance to creativity because your idea can only go so far. I mean, I have a window. I look out a window when I'm writing. I think what happens for me when I'm out walking is I become my most expansive self.
0: I think for me, it has a lot to do with, as I walk, your blood starts moving more quickly. Your body starts getting energized. The whole aura starts moving through you and your mind starts pursuing it. And I just feel that yes, it's the physical walking, in addition to everything that's around you, that starts the mind moving. And then, you know, if you open up to what's around you, it starts getting really creative.
2: Tanya's book is called A San Francisco Pilgrimage, and it was a pilgrimage, even though she stayed in one city, the city she already lived in. She was looking for her childhood.
0: I decided I would take a one-week pilgrimage, and every day I left my house near Girardelli Square in San Francisco, and I walked in a different direction. And I realized that what I needed to do was walk back to where I grew up. And fortunately, that was all over San Francisco. So I walked between 10 and 15 miles a day, which I love to do. It was an all-day walk. And I would go to places that had meaning to me. And it was so powerful. I remember walking by a monastery that my grandmother went to when we first came to America. And I hadn't seen that building in who knows how long. It was fabulous. I went to Stowe Lake in Golden Gate Park, where I used to go constantly as a little kid. I went to the beach out on the west of San Francisco. I went out to Land's End, which is one of my favorite places in the city. And when I was a kid, it was so dangerous. People were falling off. And to walk there now and to look at it and to just let memory connect with reality, it was so special.
2: Patrice also completed a pilgrimage to the place where she grew up.
1: In 2015, I went back to New York City and was able to rent an apartment a couple blocks from where I lived for my first 8 years. And I went with a parcel of letters that my mother had sent my father during 6 months that he was living away from us. And I decided to walk to all the places in the city that were a part of my childhood. And so I walked to Mother Cabrini School and church where I went to school. I took a subway to Astoria where my father was grew up, and went walked to my grandmother's house. I couldn't walk all everywhere. Sometimes I needed to be on the subway. Often when I go back to New York, I go to at least some of those places. But that was the one time that I really was a pilgrimage. And I was reading letters that my mother had written my father just a few doors down from where I was sitting. It was really a remarkable, and my father had died a few months before. It was a remarkable experience.
0: Well, I'm thinking right now about my trip to Trieste and walking through a city that as a child I thought was probably awful, because when we came to America, it was like, oh my God, you lived in a refugee camp. And then my brother finally helped me see that it's a wonderful city. And now I love it. I want to walk above the sea, along the water. I want to walk through the streets. I want to walk along the piers, along the canals. I just want to walk that city, and I can't wait.
2: Do you think that you'll see the little girl that you were?
0: Oh my goodness. Oh, thank you for saying that. I'm going to be looking for her now. I am going to see that little girl, and she's going to be happy.
2: How about you, Patrice? How about your little girl going on a nature walk with you?
1: The little girl in me, she wants to walk in the city. She wants to go to Schraff's for lunch, or you know, doesn't like to get dirty. She doesn't want her dress messed up. No, she was very happy in New York. We don't have to stay who we were. We can change.
2: And indeed we do, especially while walking, because we never stay still, right? We're always going somewhere new.
0: Now, I don't happen to be religious, but I do believe that things can be spiritual and terribly important. And that's what pilgrimage, in a sense, did for me. It really just helped me free myself off of what felt like the captivity of COVID. It was fantastic.
1: There is a profound sense of, for me, a need to bring the past into the present, but in a way that is liberated from the trappings that the past had, because I'm an adult and I'm free now.
2: Patrice Vecchione from her book, Step Into Nature.
1: When my father came for a visit, we walked together at Jack's Peak Park, a place I love and where I often walk. He did what I never would in a forest. He yelled at the top of his lungs. He was angry and fearful about what life comes down to when its end draws near. The boom of his voice made me feel protective of the forest, made me want to shelter it from his gruff sound. I tell you, the tree branches quivered. Why hadn't he saved his rant for my kitchen table? Though I wish he'd chosen another location, the boundless space gave him the room he needed to let go of a bit of his fear, for that is what his anger hid. After leaving the park, my father's spirit was a whole lot lighter. Take your sorrow outdoors and watch it change. A meadow is a good place to give in to tears. I know. The grass hasn't shriveled up from my sorrow's salt. Willa Cather wrote, "The heart, when it is too much alive, aches for that brown earth." Yesterday afternoon, a couple sat on a bench before one of the most impressive views at Jack's Peak Park, overlooking Monterey Bay. You could even see individual boats sailing on the water. When I said hello as I walked by, the woman kept her face turned away from me, but the young man half-heartedly returned my greeting. His eyes were two dark pools of grief. Whatever their trouble was, they chose to bring it into the woods. Though the trees can't undo what made them sad, I'll bet that, like my father, they felt lighter when they left.

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1: I smile now and remember with joy all the people I met throughout the city and the smiles we shared. Ikjat, or God's Light, and his dog Love on Twin Peaks. Sister Angela of the Furies near Mount Davidson. On Stowe Lake, three Serbs from my mom's hometown. Newlyweds who threw rose petals on me in Shakespeare's garden. Madi and PJ, who introduced me to the Green Belt Forest, and so many others. I keep replaying that moment with Tammy on the final day of my pilgrimage when she told me ours was a divine meeting. She shared her deep wisdom and helped me understand the gift of my pilgrimage. I have moved from guilt to gratitude. There's not much more I could ask of a pilgrimage in search of myself.

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0: KPPQ and CAPS Media acknowledge that its broadcast studio, business office, and tower are located on ancestral Indigenous lands, including the traditional land of the Chumash Nation.
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4: 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I have Dr. Cole here. Hi, how are you, Dr. Cole?
5: Hello again, Dr. Kanika. It feels so good, so comfortable, familiar to be here with you and working with you.
4: Oh, good. Thank you. Same here. So before we start, I'd like to remind our listener that this is not psychotherapy, that this is psychoeducational purposes only. And what we are talking about today is actually about helping people to demystify, right? Demystify about therapy. What to expect when you enter the office of psychotherapies? So I think this is a really great topic because a lot of people, when they come to see me the first time, the one that never had therapy, they have a lot of anxiety not knowing what to expect. So I appreciate this information, Dr. Cole. So if you want to tell us the very basic, what to expect.
5: Yes, I too want to demystify it, mm-hmm. and I want to invite people mm-hmm. to consider seeing this as a welcoming mm-hmm. opportunity by the therapist mm-hmm. to the individual who's coming in for some support and guidance. Mm-hmm. And that's what we're really offering, mm-hmm. supporting guidance,
4: okay.
5: So the very basic issues that is important for any patient to realize mm-hmm. are these. Number one, confidentiality. What is said in therapy stays in therapy. And that is the individual's legal right. It's in the law books in every state in the land. Mm-hmm. So that's a protection for the individual mm-hmm. so that they don't have to be afraid that the therapist is going to be sharing the information that they have shared with the therapist. Mm-hmm. We're going to keep it between us. Mm-hmm.
4: But there are some limitations to that confidentiality, and I think our listeners also have the right to know the limitations. So if you say that you are in the imminent risk to hurt yourself, meaning you are in this very highly actively suicidal, you want to hurt other people, that you have a plan to hurt someone, and if there is a suspicion of adult abuse, elder abuse or neglect, and also a suspicion of child abuse or neglect, so the law mandates us to report for safety. But before we do that, we will let you know, we will inform you that this is a limitation and we have to protect your well-being and other people's well-being. And also if there is, again, children or adult abuse or neglect, elder adult abuse or neglect.
5: Yes. You use the word mandated. Mm-hmm. And I'll use another word. We are required. Mm-hmm. By the law, if we have a strong suspicion, mm-hmm. it's a reasonable one, that's the criteria in the law, mm-hmm. that we have to report it.
4: Mm-hmm. Right.
5: The second thing that is a basic experience that a patient can expect to have is we are not here to make moral or social judgments. That's not our role.
4: Mm-hmm.
5: An individual has a right within limits of what is appropriate and what the law says mm-hmm. to behave in a certain way. And we're not here to tell the person what they should do, what is the right thing to do. However, our job is to talk with them about what is working, what is not, and make suggestions on what they may want to consider.
4: Mm-hmm.
5: But judgments about them and criticizing them doesn't work. And so that's not going to be coming from us.
4: Right. I tell my patient, if I want to judge you, I would have gone to law school and be a judge.
5: Oh, I bet the attorneys listening to this. I like hearing that one.
4: Right? I wouldn't go to get my degree in psychology and be a therapist.
5: Well, don't forget the judges, too. They do some judging.
4: Yep, right. Right, but that's not our job to judge, right?
5: That's not our job. Yeah. And the police officers do some judging.
4: Right, right.
5: But that's not our...
4: That's not our job.
5: I don't have a badge. Do you have one?
4: No.
5: No badges.
4: Right.
5: Okay.
4: Okay.
5: The third thing that I would like our listeners to appreciate is that our focus, our relationship with the patient is support-oriented.
4: Mm-hmm.
5: Now, what that means is we want to help individuals who come through that door
4: mm-hmm.
5: to establish a better adjustment to the challenges that they're facing. All of us have challenges.
4: Mm-hmm.
5: Just going to school, sometimes going to work, just maintaining a relationship with our partner
4: Right. Sometimes
5: is a challenge.
4: Mm-hmm.
5: And our job is to support them in being able to do those important things. Any comments on that?
4: No.
5: Okay, good. The other thing you may experience when you go in to see a therapist is that we may interact with you by making comments that mm-hmm. show how we are trying to see things through your eyes.
4: Mm-hmm.
5: Now, that's an important thing
4: mm-hmm.
5: to do because, for example, in my relationship with my wife, sometimes I will say, oh, you know, X, Y, Z is going on, and I'm not comfortable with that. You know, can we talk about X, Y, Z? And oftentimes her response will be, well, I like that we're doing A, B, C, D.
4: Mm.
5: So that's kind of a disconnect
4: mm-hmm.
5: as opposed to when an individual tells us, I'm seeing things this way. We take a moment to explore that with the person. Well, tell me more of how that affects you and what emotions come up as a result of that.
4: Mm-hmm.
5: And what thoughts are you having? How does that affect your behavior? So that's seeing things through the lens of the other individual. And that's what we strive to do.
4: Mm-hmm. Right. But sometimes if the lenses may be clouded by negative belief,
5: yes,
4: then maybe we can also invite our clients to practice kindness.
5: Yes.
4: And compassion mm-hmm. toward themselves, not yes. to be so hard, right?
5: Yes. That's true. I think that sometimes that is called for,
4: mm-hmm.
5: especially if a person may be behaving in a harsh, overly critical
4: mm-hmm.
5: or abusive manner toward another person, not to the point where we have to report it, but mm-hmm. just it's destructive to the relationship.
4: Mm.
5: They need that feedback.
4: Mm-hmm.
5: But we're going to be giving that feedback as an ally,
4: mm-hmm. Mm-hmm.
5: not as an opponent,
4: mm-hmm.
5: not as a critic.
4: Mm-hmm. Right. But also the relationship with themselves.
5: Oh, tell us more about that. What are you thinking when you say that?
4: What I'm thinking is that a lot of times people are very hard on themselves and say say things that they don't necessarily would not say that to the people that they love, but
5: yes.
4: they say that to themselves. And so when you are being so critical toward yourself and you're minimizing all the good things that you've done, you're magnifying your mistake, your failure, how can you feel good about yourself?
5: That is a very good observation, Dr. Kanika. And tell our listeners what you do when you are sensing that someone is taking their own inventory and being overly critical.
4: So I like to invite them to, if this situation happened to, let's say, your loved one, would you say this thing to themselves, like what you said to yourself? They said no.
5: That's a good question.
4: It's like, and then so, why do you do that to yourself?
5: I like that idea. Do you mind if I use that with my patients?
4: Sure.
5: I want to call it the Dr. Kanika approach.
4: Dr. Q's approach. Okay. Yeah. Okay. Sometimes they don't realize that they do that, that they are really so hard on themselves.
5: Well, you're probably aware, and many of our listeners are probably aware too, that the way in which we experienced our childhood.
4: Yes.
5: Largely the way in which our parents treat us is the norm.
4: Right, exactly. Oh, actually, thank you for saying that, because this is another question to them. If, you know, when they told me, like, oh, I hear this thinking, these voices in my head, like, oh, you are this and that, all the negative stuff. I asked them, is that your voice or somebody else's voice?
5: Mm-hmm. Good one. What kind of response do you get?
4: They get quiet.
5: Oh, they don't answer sometimes?
4: No, they don't.
5: What do you do then?
4: I give them space.
5: Aha, I see.
4: Yeah, sometimes.
5: Let them think about it.
4: Let them think about it, yeah.
5: And need some time to connect with that.
4: To connect,
5: one.
4: Yes. And oftentimes, you know, what come up is from coaches, teachers,
5: right.
4: or parents,
5: know. Okay, and the final basic experience, basic reality that an individual who comes into our office will hopefully experience is we are available to support you by suggesting strategies to help you be more successful.
4: Right.
5: To help you deal better with the situation that led you to come to our office.
4: Mm-hmm.
5: We are your support system.
4: Yes.
5: So that's how I try to think of myself. How about you? Does that fit for you?
4: Mm-hmm. Yes. I do want to say one thing that a couple of things, Dr. Cole, if we can circle back to confidentiality.
5: Sure.
4: I think our listener also, I like to let my patient know that I will not acknowledge them in public places first.
5: Oh, is that so?
4: No, because...
5: Well, that's a good thing to tell them.
4: Yeah, I explain to them. And it's not because I pretend not to see you, right? It's not that. But it's to protect their confidentiality.
5: Oh.
4: Or sometimes people don't feel comfortable to be acknowledged.
5: Right.
4: Or to see, like, oh, my God, I'm seeing a therapist. This is such a private matter.
5: Yes.
4: And so if they choose to acknowledge me, then I will say, oh, hi, back. But if they don't say anything or they choose not to acknowledge me, I will respect that 100%. I would not take it personally. This is them protecting their confidentiality. Because you don't know, maybe I'm out with my friends, with my family, right? And then they will say, who is that?
5: Right.
4: I cannot break the confidentiality. So that's why I don't acknowledge my patients.
5: I see. So it sounds like you talk that over with your patients.
4: Yes, I do.
5: You let them know that.
4: Yes, I let them know that. Mm.
5: You know, I haven't thought about doing that.
4: Mm.
5: I've heard about it, but I think I've become a little bit more casual about that.
4: Mm-hmm.
5: But I think that's a great idea because that avoids putting the patient in an uncomfortable situation.
4: Right.
5: And it avoids them possibly feeling embarrassed and shamed.
4: Right, right, yeah.
5: Some people are very judgmental. You're seeing a shrink?
4: Yeah.
5: What's wrong with you?
4: Right, right. If they are with somebody, right?
5: Right, right.
4: Exactly. So this is really to protect the patient's confidentiality.
5: For that. I like that. I like that a lot.
4: To help our listener to know that's an option that they can discuss, right?
5: So building on what we just said, let's talk about what the most common foci are.
4: Mm-hmm.
5: When people come in, what brings them to our office? I can think of three, and maybe you have some to add, Dr. Kanika.
4: Mm-hmm.
5: Generally, people consult with a therapist to find a better way to deal with a situation that is adversely affecting them. For example, there's three I came up with.
4: Mm-hmm.
5: One is different kinds of emotional stress. Mm-hmm. Like we can all think of depression causes emotional stress, anxiety, when we have a loss, when we're confused, and sometimes that can be because we're having a medical problem or aging issue or reaction to medication. Feeling emotionally overwhelmed. All of us feel that from time to time when we just don't know how to deal with the situation and we have a sense of hopelessness. Other major crises that may precipitate therapy include things like a loss of a job. I mean, that's a major one because we largely identify a big part of ourselves by what we do for a living. In fact, in the English language, we say, I am a therapist, or I am a farmer. Well, I'm a human being. What I do is therapy. But that shows the degree to which we identify with what we do. That's a big loss. Or sometimes things are just not working for us. And that may occur for a variety of reasons. There could be an imbalance in our brain because of excessive stress or some of the chemicals that determine the way in which our brain operates are lacking, or there's too much of them. Or we may be overwhelmed by a sense of pressure from something. And the final thing I thought about that precipitates emotional stress is traumatic experiences. Confronting someone who's abusive toward us, or someone who with whom we had a close relationship, and that person suddenly withdrew or disappointed us in an intense way, or a breakup in a relationship. So all of those things can be major sources, major, they call for major adjustments.
4: For me, it's a lot of people come see me maybe because of my specialty is in substance abuse, right? Because they feel like they're drinking too much and now they it's affecting their life. Or they are using drugs and they don't want to, but they have no coping skill. How can I deal with pain, with stress, with love? I mean, with life, the loss of love without numbing myself, without using substances. So I think it's self-medicating themselves. So that's what I see most commonly, right? So I teach them skills. So I think this is, for me, is therapy is, I ask them, back to the basic what you just said earlier too, I ask them, what would you like to achieve in therapy? Some people want to vent. Only some people just want to vent, venting.
5: Oh, so are you saying when you ask that question, you don't get an answer?
4: No, some people, I do get an answer. So some different answer. Some people say I don't know. I don't know why I come here. Just my friend told me or my family told me I'm here. I'm like, okay. Some people say I just want somebody to listen so I can vent. But most of my clients actually want to learn skills. They actually don't want to have too much talking. It's interesting. They said that they don't want to talk too much. they actually want to learn of the skill.
5: Oh, I see. So they're asking you for information that they can apply.
4: Yes. Skill building.
5: Good. That's good.
4: They want to have skill building.
5: That's good that they're receptive to that, because not everybody is.
4: I know.
5: Some people come in and they just want to talk.
4: Yeah, exactly.
5: They don't want to attribute the problem to something that they're doing.
4: So that's why I ask them. We meet with our clients, right?
5: Yes.
4: We meet with where they're at.
5: Yes, that's right. That's right. And that may be where they're at. They're not ready to say, look in the mirror and say, part of this is my fault.
4: Yeah, they're not. So they want to vent and process, a safe space to process, right? Before we continue, I want to remind our listener, you're listening to Psychs with Mics with Dr. Cole and Dr. Q at 104.1 FM, KPPQLP Ventura.
5: Now, You may have noticed that one of the major reasons people often come in to see us is because of relationship conflicts.
4: Mm-hmm, right.
5: For example, parents or close friends or siblings or sometimes we have coworkers with whom we're forced to live, excuse me, not live with, but to work with, may not be someone we would have chosen, but we have to get along with that,
4: mm-hmm.
5: or we may not have a job. So mm-hmm. relationship conflicts are a big one,
4: mm-hmm.
5: and part of our training involves helping us, or excuse me, teaching us to help someone look in the mirror
4: mm-hmm.
5: and ask this question. What's my contribution? Now, that's a tough one, because
4: mm-hmm.
5: a lot of people don't want to ask that question.
4: Because,
5: mm-hmm. of course, it's not their fault. If just other people would be different, mm-hmm. everything would work out just fine.
4: Right.
5: So part of it is we're helping people look at reality from a little different perspective.
4: Mm-hmm.
5: And some people, as you know, are receptive to that.
4: Mm-hmm.
5: Some people are not.
4: Mm-hmm. Right. So that's why I think it's important to check in with our clients, right? Like, what do you want to work on?
5: Oh, yes, yeah. We're going to go from where they are.
4: Mm-hmm.
5: We are not a police officer says, hey, you're you get on the right side of the road here.
4: Right.
5: Oh, no. You better get this stop, this rear signal fixed
4: right.
5: ASAP. No, we're not going to tell them what to do.
4: Yeah.
5: We're going to support them in doing what they're ready for.
4: What they are ready for. Yes, exactly. And we are not going to make them close their eyes and lay down on the sofa, on the couch. I have clients ask me, where is the sofa?
5: Oh, really?
4: Yeah. I thought that was cute. Yeah, it's. I think it's from the movie, you know, they see like, they think that you lay down on the couch.
5: Yeah. Oh, do you remember
4: like
5: Freud?
4: Like Freud, psychoanalysis.
5: He had them look the other way, away from them, so
4: mm-hmm.
5: they couldn't see his expression.
4: Yes, yes.
5: Like when he, so that's, we don't do that anymore.
4: We don't do that, right, right, yes.
5: So the third category that I came up with, and I'd like to hear if you have any others to add, is the loss of a significant someone. Now, that can take place on the job or a close friendship or a life partner or a child moves out of the home. There's a break in the connection between the parent.
4: Mm-hmm.
5: Those can be very painful.
4: Or a pet.
5: Say that. Oh, pet.
4: Pet.
5: P-E-T, yes.
4: Pet, yeah. I have people who come for grief and loss.
5: Oh, is that so?
4: Yeah. For grief and loss, for losing the pet.
5: Mm-hmm. I see.
4: And they cannot, they're crying every day for months. I do have someone.
5: So, Dr. Mm-hmm. Kanika, those were the three main things I thought of when I tried to identify the common focus about issues that brings a person to our office. Do you have any to add?
4: Like I said, I think it's the substance abuse.
5: Yes.
4: Or gambling or porn. Yeah. Actually, a lot of lately I've seen a lot of men.
5: I see.
4: Struggling. No connection with the relationship, right? Because the attachment with porn. They become addicted to porn.
5: So you're saying their relationship with their significant other is no longer intact on a physical level?
4: Yes.
5: Because they're directing their sexual attention and desire toward
4: mm-hmm.
5: porn?
4: And also emotionally, too.
5: Oh, yeah. Oh, for sure. Yeah.
4: They are not available.
5: Yeah. The emotions follow the sexuality.
4: Mm-hmm.
5: I mean, we connect with somebody
4: mm-hmm.
5: Sexually. That's going to produce, it's going to provoke, it's going to precipitate
4: right.
5: emotions, yeah.
4: Another thing that I see, too, is people who feel not sure about what to do, because it depends on the client age group. Because I do work with 20s, sometimes people like 24, 25, they are not sure if this is the right choice of career. They feel stuck. Or they want to change.
5: Oh, yes.
4: They are not happy with the career.
5: You find that often happening in the early 20s?
4: 20s. Mm-hmm.
5: Interesting.
4: 20s, mid-20s. Well, early 20s, usually they don't know what they want.
5: Yeah.
4: But then later on in the 30s, then they feel like I'm in the wrong career.
5: Yeah, I get it. I guess that's better than the 40s, huh?
4: But there are some people who wait until 40s. Yeah.
5: So one of the things that our patients may wonder before they come in is, what do we have to offer that might make a difference? What do we have to say to them or talk about with them that may make a difference in how they're dealing with the situation? So I came up with five issues, and you may have a couple more to add. The first one I thought of is, we extend a sense of understanding. Like, when we are listening to an individual, we're not thinking of, oh, they're wrong. What we're doing is saying, oh, that is how they see something. That's their perception, their reaction. And now that is our starting point. So we don't approach them by saying, that's wrong. We approach it more like, if that's how you see that situation, let's talk about how to deal with it. So that's an example of being on their side. We don't tell them they're nuts. And a lot of people, I think, are afraid of seeing a therapist. Because, you know, all of us at times have contradictory thoughts. All of us get depressed. All of us sometimes have a sense of me first. We put ourselves before others. All of us sometimes are pursuing our own best interest and neglect other people. So it's not that that means there's something wrong with them, or they're crazy, or they're selfish.
4: Right.
5: It means this is what's going on, and we're going to talk to them about if they want to make any change. So that was number one. We're extending understanding.
4: Before we continue, I'd like to remind our listener, you're listening to Psychs with Mics with Dr. Cole and Dr. Q at 104.1 FM, KPPQLP Ventura.
5: The second thing that we try to promote is being available to support the person. Now, one major source of support is, oftentimes when we're struggling with difficulties in life, we have a sense of shame about ourselves. What is wrong with me? I just can't seem to do this right. And it seems like everybody is seeing it differently than I do. I'm lacking something. Well, that's shaming oneself. It's true that we all have limitations. It's true that there's times we're going to make mistakes. But sometimes we take that football and carry it down the field to get a touchdown, meaning we really have a sense that there's something wrong or lacking, inadequate, not good enough about us. Now, that's a very destructive pattern for us to embrace. And so one of the things we do as therapists is we try to identify that. We help the person perceive themselves as judging themselves in that manner. And we give them alternatives. Any thoughts you have about that?
4: But also sometimes I found that there are people who are afraid of change.
5: Oh, boy, aren't we?
4: Right. So
5: for sure.
4: And even though, let's say, they are in a toxic relationship.
5: Yes. Yes.
4: And they know they want something better, but it's hard for them to to change because it's a fear, right?
5: Yes.
4: So we can go doing that exploration.
5: Yeah. So I think fear oftentimes is an immobilizer.
4: Yeah. Yes.
5: Okay. The third thing we try to do is we extend compassion. How do we extend compassion? One of the things we try to help the individual see is that they are not alone. We're here with them. We're committed to help them work this through. Mm-hmm. So our approach is something like, well, let's see what we can do about this. Mm-hmm. And that approach is often helpful because before they came in our office, they tried everything that they knew to try. They're out of ammunition. And so what we're doing is now responding to the situation with some of the skills mm-hmm. that we have, and we're going to train them in those skills. Mm-hmm. So it's like we're saying, I am in your corner. I'm with you.
4: Mm-hmm. But also the compassion is you being kind to yourself.
5: Tell us more about that. So, can you talk about when that would be important?
4: Yeah, along to what you're saying about giving compassion, you want to treat yourself like you talk to your best friend. Again, the negative self-talk or the shaming, right?
5: That's a great model.
4: So there are three elements of self-compassion, Dr. Cole. This is based on the research, actually.
5: Okay, let's hear it.
4: Dr. Christine Neff, I think we had an episode before, right?
5: Yeah, you talked about
4: So just a brief, what is self-compassion? The element of self-compassion is you are being kind to yourself. And self-compassion also allow you connect with the rest of humanity, because usually when you feel sad or you tend to be isolated, you feel alone. But when you remember that suffering is what connect us with the rest of humanity, so giving ourselves self-compassion is like we giving ourselves permission to connect with ourselves and also with the rest of humanity. And so self-compassion is not feeling sorry for yourself. It's not self-pity. It's not self-indulgent. And self-compassion is also not self-esteem, meaning you don't compare your suffering with other people's suffering in order for you to feel, oh, I'm okay. I'm allowed to give myself kindness. You don't have to compete who has suffering, who has more suffering, right? Because you can give that compassion to yourself and to everyone.
5: So this is a very important topic, Dr. Quinica. Can you tell us some of the strategies that you use to try mm-hmm. to help your patients adapt some self-compassion mm-hmm. Mm-hmm. attitudes about themselves or ways of thinking about themselves?
4: Yeah, so I found that it's hard for people to generate self-compassion toward themselves first. So what I usually do is I like them to think about someone or a pet that they really love. And when they bring up that image and spend some time to really think about that person, what that person, why is that person important to you, and what kind of feeling, warm feeling, kindness that, you know, you have for that person. And when that person, let's say, hear your struggle based on your experience, what would that person say to you? So then you can extend that to yourself based on what this person that you have a warm, fuzzy feeling towards, right? Because sometimes it's hard for people to find that from themselves. So we want to resource from other people first.
5: I see.
4: I don't know if that makes sense.
5: It sure does. Yeah. And I like that technique. Mm-hmm. I think that can help a person break through the barrier mm-hmm. of judging themselves and not being able to extend compassion. Mm-hmm. But then by using the analogy of someone else, they say, well, I can do it over there. Try it over here.
4: Right. And also, let's say if that person that you love and care so much is hurting, what would you tell them?
5: Yes.
4: Right? And then so they are able to access that, like, oh, mm-hmm. I want to tell them ABC. And so can you extend that same feeling and mm-hmm. statement toward yourself right now?
5: That's good intervention. I like the words you're saying. I like the interactions, the intervention that you're describing. Mm. I think that's great.
4: Oh, thank you.
5: Yes. Okay. The next tool that we have to offer is being aware of the degree to which we are taking care of ourselves piggybacking on what you were saying.
4: Yeah.
5: And one model to use that is useful is think of yourself as a small child, as an infant. Think of how you would take care of an infant being responsible for that individual's growth. Because guess who's responsible for our growth?
4: Ourselves.
5: We are. Yeah. So in a similar way, we're able to have a different perspective, a clearer perspective, a deeper perspective on how much are we supporting, being available, taking care of ourselves as we would another. So let's think of some tried and true tools that may be used for that. One of them is for us to look in the mirror and say, well, in my case, I would say, Jim, how well are you taking care of your basic needs? Are you getting enough sleep? Are you following a good diet? Is it healthy? Are you striving for relationships that will

0: with others?
1: Mm-hmm.
0: What is the quality of our expression, our reaching out and connecting with others? Because we're social beings. And if we're not taking care of that, we're not taking care of ourselves. So, that's one tried and true tool. Any comments on that?
1: About the relationship, right? I found that a lot of people struggle with the relationship with themselves.
0: Tell me more. What are you thinking of when you say that relationship with themselves?
1: Yeah, they tend to think bad about themselves. They are not worthy. Good enough.
0: Not good enough, yeah.
1: They're really judging themselves and shaming themselves a lot. So we want to encourage them again to practice self-compassion. As you can tell, I think a lot of my work with my clients really based on a lot of kindness and compassion toward themselves. Because I think that when we use that lenses of compassion, we can be curious and courageous in what is it that I need to grow and learn so I can be healthier, I can be better. Because when you shame yourself, you cannot grow. You are not willing to take the risk to change, because you know if you fail, you're going to judge yourself. So self-compassion is actually one of the antidotes of shame. And our relationship with other people may not be as good, Dr. Cole, if we don't even have a good relationship with ourselves first.
0: Makes sense. And I think the way we treat ourselves is a model.
1: Yeah.
0: The way we treat other people is a model. And what degree do we show sensitivity and awareness of our needs?
1: Mm-hmm.
0: We have needs.
1: Mm-hmm.
0: And so do our significant others have needs.
1: Right, right.
0: So I agree with what you're saying.
1: Mm-hmm.
0: Now, there's another area of tools that I'd like to focus on beyond taking care of ourselves. Actually, this is taking care of ourselves in a special way. And that has to do with being aware of the relationship between our thoughts, our feelings, and our behavior. I'm sure you're aware from your training and experience that those three different states of awareness and different patterns of interacting with the world are connected.
1: Mm-hmm. Yes.
0: For example, our thoughts usually are the main contributor of what our feelings are.
1: Right.
0: If I have a thought, oh, Dr. Quinica doesn't like me very much and she's just waiting to get over with this program we're doing so she can find somebody else to do it with, that's going to affect how I feel.
1: Mm-hmm.
0: That would hurt my feelings.
1: Right.
0: So the thought creates the feeling.
1: Yes.
0: Now let's suppose I have that distorted perception.
1: Mm-hmm.
0: I have that thought, and then I feel depressed.
1: Mm-hmm.
0: That is going to determine my behavior.
1: Mm-hmm.
0: So it's important for us to be aware of that three-step relationship.
1: Mm-hmm.
0: I have some kind of a perception, usually in the form of thought,
1: mm-hmm.
0: that leads to a specific feeling.
1: Feelings. Mm-hmm.
0: And then that determines how I act, my behavior.
1: Mm-hmm.
0: Therefore, we want to put emphasis on controlling our, you finish the sentence.
1: Oh, our behavior.
0: We want to put our emphasis on controlling that by being aware of our thoughts.
1: Thoughts. Mm-hmm.
0: Because that's where it comes from. Mm-hmm. And that's called what kind of therapy?
1: Cognitive behavioral therapy.
0: Yes, which is really the basis of the therapy that we've been using for the last 40 years in the field.
1: Mm-hmm. Mm-hmm. Right.
0: Starting back in the 50s.
1: Yeah.
0: So these are some of the tools that we can help individuals be aware of. Because if our patients have the capacity to control and manage their thoughts, they're going to

0: and control their feelings and their behavior. Any thoughts on that?
1: Yeah, I like to do cognitive restructuring.
0: Tell us more about that.
1: This is one of the technique from CBT, one of my favorite actually. So you're saying by changing the thought, right? But this is the problem. Oftentimes, people are not even aware that their thoughts are distorted.
0: Yes.
1: So they are only focusing on the negative.
0: Yes.
1: And they are not giving themselves enough credit for the positive,
0: yes.
1: Right? So there is a structure, Dr. Cole. So there is a structure that I do with them. And it's hard for a lot of people. It takes some time to really doing the cognitive restructuring. So that's why it's called cognitive restructuring. And what we found is that, and also what I'm studying was, it's not the thought that got you in trouble. It's the thinking about the thought that got you in trouble.
0: I see. So we grab that thought and run with it.
1: Mm-hmm. But you're thinking about the thought.
0: Mm-hmm. Yes.
1: How you interpret the thought, right? And that's what's going to give you a certain feeling. You know, there is a book. This is a really good book. Don't believe everything you think.
0: That's a good one.
1: So that's really helping to challenge our thoughts.
0: That's right. It
1: and
0: does
1: thinking.
0: Challenge it.
1: Yeah.
0: It does help us stop and take a look at it rather than just going with the flow.
1: Going with the, yeah.
0: Good
1: and
0: idea.
1: Analyze your thinking about the thought. What is evidence?
0: Yeah.
1: To support and evidence that against your automatic negative thought.
0: Yeah.
1: And this actually takes, I really love this exercise. I see a lot of people get better.
0: Oh.
1: And change because of these tools.
0: Mm. Good.
1: Mm-hmm.
0: So going back over what we talked about.
1: Mm-hmm.
0: We want to be aware of and manage our thoughts. We want to be aware of and manage the feelings that result. We want to be aware of and manage the actions that we have. And to a large part, those factors are what determines our relationships.
1: Mm-hmm.
0: Because the way I treat my wife is going to have a big impact on our relationship. The way I feel is going to have a big impact on how I treat her.
1: Mm-hmm.
0: And the way I think is going to have a big impact on how I feel.
1: Mm-hmm. Mm-hmm.
0: So these are the keys.
1: Mm-hmm.
0: These are the resources. These are the strategies that we can use to help people get unstuck.
1: Mm-hmm. Mm-hmm.
0: Any thoughts?
1: Yes. So really helping the therapist help you to really challenge, compassionately challenge the thinking about the thought. Because sometimes the thought is not accurate.
0: Mm-hmm. That's
1: so,
0: true.
1: Right? We want to analyze the accuracy of the thought. Before we continue, I'd like to remind our listeners, you're listening to Psychs with Mike with Dr. Cole and Dr. Q at 104.1 FM, KPPQLP, Ventura.
0: So just as a little review.
1: Mm-hmm.
0: In therapy, we help the patient see that if he or she can control his or her thoughts, he or she can control their feelings. If they can control their thoughts and feelings, they can control their actions.
1: Right.
0: Because a lot of times, changing our behavior is not that easy.
1: No, it's not.
0: But if we have reasons to do it because we see that some of the motivating factors, the distorted thoughts or the incorrect feelings, harsh feelings, don't apply. So that helps us make that change. Any comments?
1: Nope.
0: So, when I talk to some people about this, they may bring up this question. Why are you putting so much emphasis on thoughts? Why are we doing that? I want to suggest a concept about our relationship with our thoughts. I want to get your reaction. Dr. Quinica, I think our thoughts create our reality.
1: Mm-hmm.
0: What does that mean? That means we see what we believe,
1: mm-hmm.
0: rather than believing what we see.
1: Mm-hmm.
0: Not only, let me give you an example of this. There was some research done about a bank robbery.
1: Uh-huh.
0: What they did is they took a large group of people and they gave them a series of questionnaires, one of which, the main one was, did they have any racial attitudes?
1: Mm.
0: Did they differentiate people's behavior according to their race?
1: Mm.
0: Okay. Then they showed them a picture of a bank robbery that occurred.
1: Uh-huh.
0: And the people who stole the money from the bank did not have any strong visual traits that would enable someone to identify whether they were a minority or not, mm-hmm. member of a minority race or not.
1: Mm-hmm.
0: But one of the questions they asked after they showed them the video was, what was the race of the individual who stole money from the bank? What they found is that the individuals who had racist attitudes perceived the people stealing money in the bank as being members of a minority race significantly more than the people who did not have racist perceptions.
1: Mm.
0: So it gets back to what I said a minute ago.
1: Mm-hmm.
0: We see what we believe. They saw what they believed.
1: Yeah. Mm-hmm. Makes sense.
0: This person's unreliable. They must be from a different race.
1: Yeah. Mm-hmm.
0: Any thoughts about that?
1: Yeah, that's a very interesting study. It's sad, but right.
0: Yes, it is.
1: It happens.
0: Yes.
1: Yeah.
0: Yeah, and I think it's important for us to be aware of that. Be aware of what our prejudices are.
1: Yeah.
0: Because what's on the other side of my eyes is what I see as reality.
1: Mm-hmm.
0: But my sense of reality is being determined not by only what's out there, also what's in there.
1: Right. Yeah, exactly.
0: I need to know that.
1: Mm-hmm.
0: Okay. Now, the other factor which I find interesting is not only do we believe, not only do we see what we believe, but we also hear what we believe.
1: Mm. Selective hearing.
0: That's correct.
1: Right.
0: Let me give you an example of that.
1: Yeah.
0: I don't know if you ever heard of this fellow named Reverend Jim Jones.
1: No, actually.
0: He was an itinerant preacher way back in the 90s. He described himself as the manifestation of God.
1: Oh, yeah. Wow.
0: And he had a strong following.
1: Okay.
0: He convinced his congregation that he had the capacity to prophesy God's plan for his followers. So he was charismatic.
1: Uh-huh.
0: And he preached to his congregation how God had revealed to him that the United States was facing imminent threats of abuse and destruction. In other words, our society was going to be destroyed.
1: Mm.
0: Well, he was such a good talker, his followers believed him. And thousands of them eventually left the United States and settled in the jungle near Guyana, South America. They moved to another continent.
1: Wow.
0: Because of how much they believed him. In spite of his extreme revelations, his followers believed him to the point of drinking poison, killing their children, and taking their own lives.
1: Oh,
0: over 900 of them.
1: Wow, I never heard of this.
0: Yes, look it up on the internet. Jim Jones. No relationship with me.
1: Jim okay, yes.
0: Because he told his congregation that people are coming to kill us and destroy us here in our city of Jonestown.
1: Yeah.
0: He's pretty disciplined, named the city after himself, too.
1: Yeah.
0: But this is an example of where people believed
1: the thought,
0: what they heard.
1: Yeah.
0: Although there was no justification, no basis for it. So why am I bringing this up? Why am I emphasizing that our thoughts create our reality? Mm-hmm. Because it's important for us to be aware that we may be led by the decisions we make and the things we hear rather than the reality that's outside there.
1: Yeah.
0: It's important for us to be aware that our thoughts and our beliefs can be determined by false data.
1: He needs a therapy, cognitive behavioral therapy.
0: He certainly did.
1: Right? If he came to our office,
0: yeah.
1: I would ask him, what's the evidence
0: yes.
1: to support that you are, God sent?
0: So I want to stress once again, their reality was determined by what he said.
1: Yeah.
0: Just like the reality of the people who watched the movie, the bank robbery, was determined by their beliefs. So that can have a major impact. That can have a determining factor on what we believe, what we see, and what we do.
1: Yeah.
0: So that's a powerful opportunity for intervention on our part.
1: Yeah.
0: To help people question that, to help be aware that just because you believe it doesn't mean it's true.
1: Yeah, don't believe everything you think.
0: That's right. Just because you heard it.
1: Doesn't mean that it's true.
0: No, it doesn't.
1: It doesn't. So then this is actually requires the therapist to be very mindful of their own thinking too.
0: Oh boy, there's a good one.
1: Right? Because
0: that's true.
1: What about if the therapists also have the same, distorted or prejudice?
0: True. That's true.
1: Then they are colluding with the client that also have some distortion.
0: And we don't have any priority ownership of truth, you and me as therapists.
1: Yeah.
0: We don't. We're just doing our best.
1: Yeah.
0: We're trying to make the best of what we know and use our skills.
1: Yeah.
0: But we also can make judgments, error in our judgment.
1: Yeah.
0: Believe things that aren't true or see things that reflect our prejudices.
1: Right. So I think this also emphasizes that even therapists need therapy.
0: That's a very good point.
1: Right? Because, I don't know about your training, Dr. Cole, but for my training, we were encouraged. It wasn't it wasn't mandatory, but it was recommended to seek your own therapy because of this kind of stuff. You need to be able to be aware of your prejudice, your stuff, so it doesn't interfere, right, with your professional judgment. And this is your stuff or this is your client's stuff. Because we have blind spot. We don't know what we don't know.
0: Just a second, Dr. Kunika. Are you saying we are imperfect?
1: Yes. Yes, we are imperfect. Yes, and it's very human.
0: And isn't it satisfying to hear that we don't have to be perfect?
1: Oh, yes. It's a gift. It's a gift to be imperfect.
0: You can see it that way.
1: Yeah, it's a gift of imperfection. It's another book, actually, by Brené Brown. I love that.
0: Oh.
1: The Gift of Imperfection.
0: I see.
1: Yeah.
0: I haven't heard of that book, but that makes sense for us to give ourselves permission to be imperfect because the reality is we have no choice.
1: Yeah.
0: We are imperfect.
1: We are imperfect, right. And I think, again, I think for the therapy is if we want to be curious about our own thinking, talking about the thinking, being curious, being compassionate, and also seeking collaboration.
0: Oh, yes.
1: Or consultation.
0: Oh, yes.
1: Consultation, right?
0: Yes.
1: So this is really also highlight that therapists need. It's good for therapists too. And it's important.
0: It is.
1: To have the our own therapy.
0: Well, we're human beings.
1: Yeah.
0: We're incomplete. We're going to make errors in our perception and our beliefs.
1: Right. Exactly.
0: So just to review,
1: mm-hmm.
0: we've talked about the manner in which our thoughts can sometimes determine mm-hmm. and control our emotions. We've talked about how then our emotions mm-hmm. can control the things that we believe in and our behavior.
1: Mm-hmm.
0: So we're now on the section of this discussion about why we put so much emphasis on our thoughts.
1: On the thought,
0: when
1: yeah.
0: we meet next time,
1: mm-hmm.
0: I'd like to talk about how our thoughts become our determinants.
1: Mm.
0: Our thoughts can determine
1: mm-hmm.
0: how we approach a different situation, the context that we adopt, and that creates limitations.
1: Yeah. I think that's a good
0: okay.
1: section to talk about, and we have to stop right now, right? This is a good
0: okay.
1: time to stop.
0: Good.
1: So I hope that our listener gets some benefit from our discussion. You are listening to Psychs with Mics with Dr. Cole and Dr. Q at 104.1 FM, KPPQLP Ventura. So our discussion is about what to expect when you go to therapy. And the goal of this discussion is to invite clients or people to demystify therapy, right? Because a lot of times people are anxious, not sure what to expect.
0: Yeah, that's a good way of putting it, demystify it.
1: Demystify.
0: We're just human beings.
1: Yeah.
0: Extending to our other human beings the skills we have.
1: Right.
0: No magic.
1: No magic. Right, I don't do magic. Right. So thank you so much, Dr. Cole. I hope that our listener get the benefit from our discussion. And until next time, we will continue.
0: Great. And I appreciate you interacting with me on this subject the way you did, and look forward to us finishing it.
1: Yeah, me too.
0: Okay. Thanks, Dr. Quinica.
1: Thank you, Dr. Cole. Take care,
0: bye.
1: Guys. Bye.

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8: So it's a question we get asked more frequently probably than we'd like. We'd love to have it be very, very clear, but we do so much that it's hard to pin it. We're not a bar and grill, you know, that you get to drive by and just see the sign and that's what it is. People walk by and they go, I didn't know this was here. What is it I'm looking at? So we are a performing arts theater. We do dance, theater, and music is our focus. On the weekends, we have shows in dance, theater, music. And during the week, in the evenings, we have classes, dance, theater, music classes for, you know, local folks. We also have, the space is also available for rental. So if somebody wants to have a party or somebody wants to rent the space for a special occasion or they need a space to rehearse in or like that, we have that time available too. And we also have homeschool classes that come in to the space too during the day. We have summer programming. There's a lot going on. It's a community space. So
7: it's a definite community space. So many different variety of things going on. And let's remind people, what's your address? Where are you located?
8: 47 South Oak Street, so right downtown.
7: Great location.
8: Yeah, historic downtown. We love it down there.
7: Yay. So you recently celebrated a milestone, 10 years.
8: Crazy.
7: Congratulations.
8: Oh, thank you so much. It's been quite a journey getting here and really grateful to be here.
7: And you had a big party to celebrate that.
8: We did. We had a party.
7: Are you still celebrating?
8: We are still celebrating. It's a big deal for any nonprofit, probably most businesses, to have COVID right in the middle of that.
7: Yes, yes. So just in 10 years, what have been the biggest changes?
8: I think, you know, I feel like we're at Namba 4.0.
7: Oh, okay.
8: So, you know, we had our initial opening, which was a dance company that opened us, a loft dance theater with Pamela Pilkington at the helm. And so it was a dance collaborative space for mostly dance and theater people to get together and make kind of dance theater productions. And that went for a while. And then we had Jeffrey Willerth come in, and he did an incredible job bringing in music. And so then we were having more regular performances of music on the weekends. And the Ventura Improv came in around that time. And so did Flamenco 805. And so we started having classes in the evenings, and those classes have grown. And then we had COVID.
9: Yes.
8: So we had to completely shut down. And that was kind of when I elevated into the position there of executive director and president of the board of a closed theater. So that was kind of crazy. So that was a big challenge to get over. And, you know, we got through that. We were supported fully by Julia Campbell through that period, by the Namba family through that period. And coming out of that, things have changed a little bit. Julia's passing, her husband's passing, and it took a while for the estate to settle, but it has settled. And so that has given us a real solid budget to look at every year forward.
9: That's
8: so
9: good.
8: So coming out of COVID to have some, I learned how to write grants and to have grants coming in, and then to have, you know, a couple years of not knowing what was going to happen, and then having this settlement come through has been very helpful. So that's why I say it's like 4.0. There's four big markers.
9: Yes. Well, congratulations for making it through and still being here. That's quite an accomplishment. So many things going on at Namba. Let's talk about them. I've been seeing you've been highlighting the Splash Festival. Yes?
8: Mm-hmm.
9: Tell us about it.
8: This is a great thing. The Splash Festival is a... This is our fifth year, really. We started during COVID, actually. Splash is an offshoot from Hollywood Fringe. A lot of theater goers know about Hollywood Fringe. So the crazy thing most people don't know, they've heard of Hollywood Fringe, but what they don't know is that in 3 weeks, Hollywood Fringe puts on literally 1,500 productions in about 35 different theaters.
9: Wow.
8: So it's about 450 brand new emerging artists, unknowns for the most part, that have created works, theater works, and they put on all these shows. So the challenge is to find the good ones, because that's a lot of shows to see, and you only have 3 weeks.
9: Wow.
8: So this year is our biggest Splash Festival, really, in that we got a bunch of community members to come down with us to vet shows. So we had a bunch of... So this year's program is really community-curated shows this year, and we're super excited to be bringing the 8 shows up out of the 200 that we saw.
9: Wow. So how do you decide we want to show this one at Namba?
8: We look for specific things. Splash grew out of partnership with Ventura County Behavioral Health. And they were supporting an amazing program, which VibeWell became part of as well, through the Mental Health Services Act in the state of California. They supported mental health awareness programs through the arts. So all of us are struggling. We're emotional beings. We all have mental health issues on whatever. We're all on a scale, on a spectrum, you know. Yeah. So the fact that we can express ourselves or see other people that are maybe having similar, you know, issues or challenges in their lives, this helps us feel calm in our challenges. It helps us to, you know, not feel outcast, and it helps us to feel part of. And so that really helped us grow. That funding that was provided by Ventura County really helped us grow. So that's kind of how we got to this point.
9: Okay.
8: And this is part of how we've chosen our shows, which I guess was your
9: question.
8: Looking for shows that kind of spoke to cultural, historical, and mental health awareness issues. So that's what we looked for, and we've continued to look for in the shows there.
9: Okay. So I want to just briefly tell us, how is it going to the Los Angeles area and seeing, how many shows did you see?
8: So collectively we saw close to 200 shows.
9: Wow. Okay. And how many in the collection? How many of you?
8: How many? 20 of us.
9: 20. Okay.
8: So 20 of us went down. We each saw a minimum of 3 shows. So when I say we saw 200 shows, we saw over 200 performances. We probably adjudicated, we probably saw 150 different shows, but well over 200 performances. I should have my numbers exactly perfect here.
9: That's okay. That's it. Ballparks are, they count.
8: Yeah.
9: Okay. That's a lot.
8: Yeah, we saw a lot of shows. And we brought back 8. So we're looking for the 8 best shows. And we do that through a survey. We ask everybody what their favorites are. If a show gets bad reviews from like 3 performances, if it's seen 3 times and it doesn't get like a really great review, we move on. We pull in another show. So it's really a lot of our Excel spreadsheet is impressive.
9: I bet.
8: Tracking all of that.
9: are these, I don't know, in theater terms, feature length, or are they one acts?
8: They're 1 hour. Most of them are 1 hour.
9: Okay. Is that a standard time?
8: For Hollywood Fringe, that's a standard time. I don't know if theater, you know, I know that you can see like a 2 hour, 3 hour show.
9: Right.
8: But they're an hour. So they're probably considered shorts or treatments, but they're substantial.
9: Yes, an hour is pretty long.
8: I also go down to the 30 to 60 minute festival, which is a smaller festival where they're showing shorter shows, which is also kind of fun. And last year for our Splash Festival, we brought a couple of shows that were shorter and showed them on the same night.
9: Very good. Okay. Any ones that you are particularly excited to present?
8: Oh, boy. They're all really fantastic, but one of the shows... it's kind of a spoiler alert for everybody, but our winner this year.
9: Oh, maybe save that. Okay. Is that, do audience members get to vote?
8: Actually, that's coming. I think we're going to do that next year. But this year, it was just from our survey that we gave out, the survey that got the most votes. So, yeah.
9: Okay. Yeah. Well, I look forward. So you got 8 shows. When is this happening?
8: Opening night is September 19th.
9: Okay.
8: Closing night is October 24th with something called I Suck a Vampire Comedy. It's about a vampire that's just not good at being a vampire.
9: Oh.
8: Been around a long time. He's got some mental health stuff, but it's funny.
9: Oh.
8: So, yeah.
9: it's good comedy.
8: And it's good for Halloween.
9: So. Oh, perfect. Okay. Yeah. And when is the closing?
8: October 24th.
9: Okay. Very good. Just in time. And then... You'll have a little rest, maybe a day, and then what? You've got so much going on. Tell us what else is coming up.
8: Very excited to have the return of Diego Garcia. He came and did a solo show with us. He's also known as Twain Garrow, so he'll be coming back on December 12th. Excited to have him back. Our regular program in the winter, which we love, is Doc Ventura's Holiday Blues show, which is always a great.
9: That is my holiday tradition now. I've seen him a number of years now. We get the same group of friends. Always a great show.
8: And always different people at the show, different acts. And so Doc does a great job putting that together. So we have Lawrence Juber coming, which is very exciting. He was Paul McCartney's right-hand man.
9: Oh.
8: So he'll be coming in, I think he might be in November.
9: Performing but music?
8: Performing, yep. He'll also be doing a solo performance. You know, our room sounds amazing.
9: Yes.
8: And so people, you know, solo performers that really love their craft and appreciate the sound of their instrument and what they can do with it in a room that they can control versus being on a big stage with a crowd you don't know what they're doing, or you're at a bar and there's blenders going or whatever. Our room is really... a beautiful room. You can hear a pin drop in there with a great performer.
9: Yes.
8: And the word is getting out about that. There aren't many rooms like that to play in. Most small venues like that have it's hard. You only have so many seats. We're a nonprofit. We want to keep prices down for the community.
9: I appreciate that.
8: You know, somebody said to me the other day, like, I love coming to NAMA because I know I can bring a friend. It's not like I'm going to a show where the tickets are, you know, $100 or more. Yeah. The charges alone are sometimes, $40 or $50. You know, I mean, it's crazy, right? So, ticket fees and all of that. So it's nice to have a smaller community venue. The challenge is keeping it open, and having community support means everything to us.
9: Very good. We are going to take a little break right now, and when we come back, we'll talk about more things coming up. So stay tuned. Catch my show every Monday afternoon at 2 and Tuesdays and Friday mornings at 8 on KPPQLP at 104.1 FM and on the MyTuner app and featured on the KPPQ Podcast Network. 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Welcome back to Ventura Vibe. I'm Nadine. Joining me today is Tamara Varney, the Executive Director of Namba Arts. We've been talking about the shows that are coming up, and now I want to find out what else is coming up. You send out a newsletter, and it is jam-packed full of stuff. I will ask you, because I'm going on a trip in that area. You've got a Scottish band coming.
8: Yes, we do. We've got a couple Scottish or Irish groups coming in. One of the groups we have coming shortly is called Scottish Fish, which might be the one you saw.
9: Yeah, I think so.
8: And it's a group of, I think it's five young women. They're from the Boston area, actually.
9: Oh, okay.
8: And they went to, I think, Berkeley, Boston. They all met there. And they all have a real affinity for that traditional kind of Scottish feel, but they've modernized it and updated it, and they write their own music, and they are so much fun. They do a little marketing, they do a little song and dance, they switch around players on the stage. I mean, they just have a great time with what it is that they do, and they're incredibly talented musicians. We've had them before, and it was an amazing show, so we're delighted to have them back. We also have Moira, I will not try to pronounce her last name, and Chris. They are from Ireland. They are traditional Irish players. She plays harp and is, just a phenomenal, the two of them have been working together. They're married. They've been working together for, 30 years.
9: Wow.
8: And their set is just beautiful, and it's got that very traditional Irish feel to it. So
9: they travel with a set?
8: They bring their own. Yeah, they bring their music. They play like very traditional.
9: Oh, okay.
8: Yes.
9: Like the music is the set.
8: Yes, okay. They play very traditional music from the homeland, the Irish homeland.
9: I love that music.
8: So they've got all the stories that go behind all of the songs, and I think she sings in Irish.
9: Gaelic?
8: It's remarkable. It's really beautiful, and they're great. So those are the two off the top of my head Irish stuff. You know, I used to know, I have to say, Nadine, I used to know everything that was going on at Namba all of the time, but it is growing so much, and it's even hard for me to keep up with what is happening in the space. It's like, riding a horse that is just, I'm definitely pulling on the reins a lot, tightening up the reins a lot to try.
9: Very good. On the website, people can actually see the schedule, right?
8: Yeah, that's www.nambaarts.com. I think you can just do nambaarts.com and we'll come up. There's two A's in the middle of that and an S on the end, Namba Arts. Yes, it's mostly a ticketing, it comes up on the ticketing page. So if you just scroll to the bottom, you'll get quite a bit of information. But there's a lot of information on that website if you look around.
9: Yes, yes, there is. And now it's time for the Community Chess segment. I like to highlight community resources. Okay, so we have your web address. How can we find you on social media?
8: We have our Facebook page, which I believe is just Namba Arts. just Nomba Arts.
9: Search.
8: Yep. Mm-hmm. And also we have, or we've got Facebook and Instagram.
9: Okay.
8: So
9: very good. And then on your website, it says, with support from the Nomba family, the City of Ventura, Ventura County Behavioral Health, and our Nombahood members, we ensure arts programming reaches underserved communities. I want to know about this Nombahood membership.
8: So this is great. So this is something that is developing.
9: Okay.
8: Anyone can join the Nombahood, $10 a month. And it just helps to support, mostly that supports our teachers. So our teachers, we have a little below market rental for our teachers, our local teachers. And the reason for that is it gives our teachers the ability to charge less for their classes. Not all students can afford studio classes. They're very expensive. So Nomba is creating a space for parents to have their kids in classes for dance, theater, and music.
9: Great.
8: And we do that through a rental program, and the Nombahood helps to support that.
9: Excellent.
8: Program.
9: I love that so much. Do you have a wide membership?
8: We're working. It's growing.
9: Okay.
8: And we're working on that, and it's easy to sign up. You can do that at nombaarts.com, and you go under our donation page, and we have a way to do that through GiveButter there. Uh-huh.
9: Okay.
8: I also wanted to do a quick thank you to James and Michelle Parcher for their support of the Splash Festival this year.
9: Okay.
8: They are partners with us in delivering that programming.
9: Okay. Were they part of your group of 20 that went to?
8: They were, in fact, yes.
9: Fun. Okay. I really like this partnership with Ventura County Behavioral Health. Do you do other things with them?
8: So we loved the partnership that we had with Ventura County Behavioral Health. That was a limited program.
9: Oh, okay.
8: For 3 years.
9: Okay.
8: It is what helped us to grow, particularly the Splash Festival, and also to bring more artists from Hollywood Fringe that had shows that related to mental health awareness. The funding for that came through the Mental Health Services Act, which ended. This is the funding that funded Vibewell as well, which they did the Moon Ditch and a bunch of other beautiful projects, some great projects out in Simi Valley. So all county projects. It's a big loss of funding for the arts. So we're navigating that right now.
9: Okay.
8: And it was not unexpected. I think that this is a smart way for the county to let's try this program for 3 years. Let's get the data. Let's see what the data says. And then let's go back and say, look, this worked or this didn't work. And that's the way it should be. I can tell you, we took a lot of surveys. I did not get one survey that said, oh, I think this is a bad spend.
9: Right,
8: every survey was like, we should support this.
9: Right.
8: So they'll have a lot of data.
9: Yes. Well, sometimes you can have positive data, but you just don't have the funding, and it goes in cycles.
8: Right. Well, exactly. And right. I think that that's what this will do. I commend the county so much for taking that on and for doing that work, because it was very important work and it was very valuable.
9: Very good. How about your partnership with the City of Ventura?
8: The City of Ventura is great, too. They too, have helped us a lot with the Splash Festival. Just their focus is bringing historic and culturally diverse programming up.
9: Okay.
8: So that's kind of what we've looked for down there, those three things, history, culture, and mental health. And they're still, that's all competitive grant writing. So, yeah.
9: I bet, is that like another big part of your job?
8: That's a big part of my job, yes.
9: Very good. Are there any other partnerships or any other things you want to talk about?
8: Love to just a shout out to Caps Media. They do they do a great job promoting local. I want to thank the Oster family. They do a lot of philanthropic work throughout the county, and they've been a great supporter of us, so I want to thank them as well. And, of course, Laura Campbell for continuing with her support as well. So.
9: Does she live locally?
8: She's in Malibu.
9: Oh, that's that part, Ventura
8: parts
9: County?
8: In the county. Yeah, I think she's in the county. Yeah.
9: Very good. Yeah. All right. Tomorrow, I want to ask you about Main Street moves. Has it been a good move for you, for Namba?
8: You're talking about it being closed, remaining closed?
9: Yes.
8: So I think, you know, there's a lot of controversy on it. I don't have a position one way or the other necessarily about it. I do think that the city could do a better job of making it look good down there. And I do think that the pedestrians need to be controlled in order for the cars to be able to go through easily.
9: The cross traffic, yes.
8: Correct. So I think there should be pedestrian control, and I think that it could look a little nicer. I think the idea of having it closed is great. You know, either way, I'm good with it.
9: Okay.
8: I would just love to see it.
9: That's coming. It's coming.
8: Yeah.
9: I know they have a big plan, and it just seems to be quite the...
8: Everything takes time.
9: Yes.
8: And this has been, you know, since COVID. So it feels like more progress should be happening. But I understand these things take time.
9: Yes. So... Okay. Sorry for putting you on the spot
8: there.
9: Yeah,
8: no, it's okay. Every business has challenges with it and an opinion about it. And like I said, I'm more concerned about the, you know, downtown when I was a kid was dark, and there were trees that spit on you when you walked by, and birds that, you know, took their business out on you when you were walking down Main Street. And I'm glad that doesn't happen anymore, you know.
9: Good,
8: but
9: right.
8: So, I mean, everything evolves, and it just... There's periods, right?
9: Yeah.
8: So.
9: Yep. All right. Well, I'm going to leave you with the final word.
8: I want to thank everyone who supports us, talks about us, enjoys us, and understands the value of the arts. I should say understands the value of performance.
9: Oh, okay. Very good. Yay. Well, I'm going to leave it there. Well, that's all we have time for. I want to thank Tamara Varney, the Executive Director of Namba Arts, for joining me today.
8: Thank you for having me.
9: Just to recap, I borrowed from their website. The Playwrights Splash Festival happens September 19th through October 24th and brings together playwrights, performers, and audiences from across the region for an exciting series of original works, and attracts hundreds of arts patrons, community leaders, and visitors to historic downtown Ventura. The Splash Festival kicks off with Anxiety, the musical, September 19th. Hollywood Chola, September 20th. Dead Man, September 26th. Day After Day, October 3rd. In Search of Black People, October 4th. There's Something Seriously Wrong with Cyrus, October 10th. Body as an Archive, October 16th. And finally, I Suck, a Vampire Comedy, October 24th. More information can be found on their website, nambaarts.com. Namba gets my vote as a local treasure because it's a space where community gets together. They actually have such a range of experiences to pick from. The space is intimate without feeling small. I've attended a friend's daughter's film premiere there. I've enjoyed seeing locals debut their albums there. I've created holiday traditions there, and I've seen amazing regional and international performers there. And they've made it super accessible to see these kinds of events. It's really more than a performance space. It's definitely a place of community. I look forward to seeing what will come next. Thanks for listening. 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
1: We call it Onkelo. Onkelo means hiding place. In my time, it is still unfinished, though work began in the 20th century when I was just a child. Work would be completed in the 22nd century, long after my death. Onkelo must last 100,000 years. Nothing built by man has lasted even a tenth of that time span. But we consider ourselves a very potent civilization. If we succeed, Onkelo will most likely be the longest lasting remains of our civilization. If you, sometime far into the future, find this, what would it tell you about us?
0: The voice of Danish artist and filmmaker Michael Madsen from the opening of his film, Into Eternity. These words were first heard in the U.S. in early 2011, when Into Eternity was released in North America. After Yucca Mountain failed technologically as well as politically in the U.S., Onkelo is the first in the world and the only project to create a permanent storage for waste from nuclear power plants. Madsen takes us to the remote island of Olkiluoto on the shores of the Baltic Sea in Finland. Underground, we meet the blasters who set off the explosions that create the vast system of tunnels, and above, the various technicians, scientists, and regulators involved in this project. For the next 100 years, the multiple tunnels and chambers of Onkelo, which stretch to a depth of 1,500 feet, will house all of Finland's nuclear waste, until it is filled and seared with cement in 2120. No person working on the facility today will live to see it completed. To protect life from the highly radioactive nuclear power plant fuel, the waste must lay untouched for 100,000 years. Onkelo is being designed to far outlast any structure or institution ever created by mankind. What are 100,000 years in relation to known history? Since it is so difficult to predict the future, we usually look back. The Great Pyramid of Giza was completed around 4,500 years ago. The transition from nomadic hunter-gathering to farming and permanent settlement occurred between 7 and 10,000 years ago. Our Homo sapiens ancestors only reached Europe 40,000 years ago, where Neanderthals did not become extinct until 30,000 years ago. And the great original Homo sapiens migration out of Africa took place between 125,000 and 60,000 years ago. My thoughts in viewing the film Into Eternity post-Fukushima were that, as insane as it appears to embark on a project of building storage to last 100,000 years, it is even more insane to continue the practice of keeping the so-called spent nuclear fuel right next to the most dangerous places on Earth, in unprotected fuel pools next to nuclear power plants. And most insane, I think, and we may soon all realize, to produce electricity with nuclear fuel in the first place. There's at least 250,000 tons of radioactive waste on Earth. Onkelo, after all these efforts, will be able to hold a tiny fraction of 6,500 tons. For some time, the nuclear industry has claimed nuclear fuel will be reprocessed. However, in this chain of mounting absurdities, reprocessing creates plutonium. That will have to be kept safe, not for 100,000, but for 1 million years, unless it is used in nuclear weapons, with the potential to destroy the planet instantly. Back to the film. Here is Kraftwerk.

0: The reason why it's kept in water pools is that water creates a shield for radiation.
1: Keeping the waste in tanks, this is probably possible for the next 10 years, 20 years, 100 years, 1,000 years.
0: You just can't guarantee stable conditions above ground, for instance, for 100 years, let alone thousands of years. We can't keep this waste forever in the water pools. There has been two world wars during the last 100 years. The world above ground is unstable.

0: we have to find a permanent solution or a more safer solution in the long run.
1: My civilization depends on energy as no civilization before us. Energy is the main currency for us. Is it the same for you? Does your way of life also depend on unlimited energy?
2: What we must do is to take care of the waste from the nuclear power plants.
3: I think that more and more societies in countries who are using nuclear power are realizing that they also have to do something.
2: We obtain the energy, we have used the energy. Of course, it's our mission to also take care of the waste.
3: There is no way of doing nothing.
0: The final disposal of spent nuclear fuel hasn't been implemented anywhere so far. We are kind of a forerunners in this field. And we are dealing with very, very long time frames, meaning that this repository should last at least 100,000 years.
1: A 100,000 years is beyond our understanding and imagination. Our history is so short in comparison. How is it with you? How far into the future will your way of life have consequences?
4: When I saw the film at the opening in San Francisco, 2 months after the explosions at Fukushima, I thought of a review that I had read on the internet. Alexander wrote in Soft Morning City, "Onkelo is probably the most ambitious human endeavor ever put into practice, and in its quiet, reflective style, the film, Into Eternity, presents the project in its full madness. It makes us consider the big questions in a way that we, in the 21st century, don't usually do outside of theological and philosophical circles. Questions of war, economic collapse, mass migration, ecological catastrophe, societal structure, all seem to pale away when we are faced with a time period that, in reverse, stretches back tens of thousands of years beyond our recorded history, to when Homo sapiens, or modern humans,

0: humans were not the only species of human on this earth. This is an idea that is almost inconceivable to us now. For all the questions thrown up by Onkelo, only one can approach definite status as a likely event over others. It is inevitable that one day, in the next 100,000 years, Onkelo will be discovered by someone. Any argument against this seems the utmost in arrogance and wishful thinking. Alexander wrote this in Soft Morning City. I wondered how the construction firm that designed and bid on the project of Onkelo may have presented their proposal to the government of Finland, and there it was.
1: Olkiluoto in Eurajoki has been chosen as the site of the disposal facility for spent nuclear fuel. Onkalo.

the repository acts like a cocoon, if you like, or a Russian doll, where you have barriers which complement each other, so that if one barrier might fail, so other barriers still are able to mitigate all the consequences.

0: The final disposal facility will be constructed in stages and decommissioned in the 2100s.
1: When the entire tunnel is ready, a thick concrete closure is cast at the tunnel mouth.
2: We will fill the chambers of Onkulo with the nuclear waste from Finland, from just one little country in the north. After one century, we will seal Onkulo for all eternity, just like the tombs of the pharaohs and the pyramids were sealed thousands of years ago, never to be opened again.
3: There will be forests, there will be houses, hopefully there will still be people living. Not perhaps exactly the same persons that were there from the beginning, but perhaps their children and grandchildren will still live and use the land. We always bring up the question of the Ice Age as some kind of a very dramatic change in the situation. And of course, it will have an impact. If we look at our assumptions, the scenarios, it will happen within 60,000 years from now.
4: The film Into Eternity reflects much of the discussion on how to create markers on the surface to warn future generations of the danger below. Nothing could be found that would be understood 100,000 years from now. If any physical marker were even to survive the Ice Age, that will be pushing glaciers over Onkulo 60,000 years from now. The discussion in the film reminded me of the report that the Sandia National Laboratories published in 1991. The Department of Energy had commissioned Sandia to create a plan to keep burial grounds of nuclear waste safe from future generations. The report was called Expert Judgment on Inadvertent Human Intrusion into the Waste Isolation Pilot Plant. In essence, the report said that no language, no plaques with symbols, no ominous-looking structures on top of the burial were guaranteed to be understood, even only 10,000 years into the future. The most realistic plan, some of the members of the Sandia National Lab Commission felt, would be to endow a nuclear priesthood committed to guarding the site and transmitting the memory orally from generation to generation. Much of the discussion in Finland, documented in the film Into Eternity, comes up with similar ideas. The Onkulo project staff, like Sandia Labs, recognized that nothing might work unless it became part of a living transmission. And even if future generations were to somehow understand the warning, would they heed it? In our timeline, the pyramids were opened and rune stones moved in spite of warnings.
2: We have no archives with information on nuclear waste yet. But if we build archives, every future society and every future generation must maintain the information and update the language for you to understand. Can we count on continuation for thousands of generations into the future? What if people starve and suffer? What if there are wars or floods or fires? The archives have the same requirements as our interim storages, requirements we cannot guarantee. After all, this is why we are building Onkulo.
4: And so, in the end, some of those interviewed argue that it may be better not to mark the repository at all. That remembering to forget is the best protection. But how will that work for all the future Onkulos that yet must be built for 250,000 tons of nuclear waste? How many such places can you hide?
2: Onkulo is our very first permanent repository for nuclear waste. But when Unkelu is sealed a century from now, it'll hold only a fraction of the waste we have. We must build many more Unkelus far from earthquakes and volcanoes to keep the waste away from the surface of the earth. We must build many more secret chambers that we hope to hide from you.

0: Do you think it's reasonable to talk about a nuclear renaissance?
1: Many people seem to think so. And many politicians believe that nuclear energy is needed to curb the carbon dioxide emissions from electricity production.
2: If we're going to take the people in China and in India to the same level as the Western countries in the next 20 years, you have to start three new nuclear reactors a day.
3: The film Into Eternity is a documentary about the building of the world's first underground storage site for waste from nuclear power plants. The tiny country of Finland decided to take responsibility for the nuclear waste it created and continues to create, and became the pioneer, both technologically and philosophically, of trying to come to terms with nuclear power. How far ahead can we burden the Earth and future generations by turning on the lights? Peter Bradshaw wrote in the British Guardian, "One of the most extraordinary factual films to be shown this year, Madsen's film, does not merely ask tough questions about the implications of nuclear energy, but also how we as a race conceive our own future. This is nothing less than post-human architecture we are talking about. Why isn't every government, every philosopher, every theologian, everybody, everywhere in the world discussing Onkelo and its implications?" End quote by Peter Bradshaw.
0: Once upon a time, man learned to master fire, something no other living creature had done before him. Man conquered the entire world. One day he found a new fire, a fire so powerful that it could never be extinguished. Man reveled in the thought that he now possessed the powers of the universe. Then in horror, he realized that his new fire could not only create, but also destroy. Not only could it burn on land, but inside all living creatures, inside his children, the animals, all crops. Man looked around for help, but found none. And so he built a burial chamber deep in the bowels of the earth, a hiding place for the fire to burn into eternity.

Into Eternity was written and directed by Michael Madsen. You heard his voice as narrator, along with engineers and regulators for the Onkelo project. The film is beautifully photographed by Heike Farm, with a haunting and intriguing sound design by Nikolai Link and Øyvind Weingarde. You may have recognized the piece Radioactivity by the German electronic group Kraftwerk. Their name curiously translates into power plant. Director Michael Madsen is based in Copenhagen, and the 75-minute film is a co-production between Denmark, Finland, and Sweden. The film opened for European audiences in 2010 and began showing in the U.S. in New York shortly before the explosions at Fukushima. Ever since that catastrophe, the parallel between the way the film shows the handling of spent nuclear fuel and the diligent building of underground storage clashes with what occurred in Fukushima. The film shows the careful removal of so-called spent fuel from the fuel pools to the dangerous and complex procedure of placing the rods into canisters for later transfer into Onkelo. That now stands in frightening and stark contrast to the images of collapsed fuel pools and molten fuel rods that can no longer be handled. Does Fukushima itself have to become a site for storage of what cannot be removed by man or robot that needs to last maybe as long as 100,000 years? On the beach, open to the next tsunami, near an earthquake zone? The movie's website has an excellent section on nuclear facts, for example. High-level nuclear waste is the inevitable end result of nuclear energy production. The waste will remain radioactive and/or radiotoxic for at least 100,000 years. The amount of waste increases daily. Spent nuclear fuel is normally kept in water pools in interim storages. Almost all interim storages are on the ground surface, where they are vulnerable to natural or man-made disasters. And extensive surveillance, security management, and maintenance is required. The water in the pools cools the fuel rods, as the heat emanating from them may otherwise result in radioactive fire. And at the same time, water creates a shield for radioactivity. It takes 40 to 60 years to cool the fuel rods down to a temperature below 100 degrees Celsius. Only below this temperature may the spent fuel be handled or processed further. Those were some nuclear facts from the website of the movie. 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That's tucradio.org. Look under newest programs. TUC Radio has moved to Northern California. This program was produced off the grid with power from the sun, the only safe nuclear reactor. The release of the film Into Eternity and this interview happened in 2011. Since then, only Sweden has moved to its building storage intended to be safe for 100,000 years. According to the September version of the website of SKB, the Swedish Nuclear Fuel and Waste Management Company, they're hiring geologists, quote, "We are now looking for several curious, driven, and committed geologists." Meanwhile, at Onkelo, construction continues, and from time to time, Posiva, the company in charge, is coming up with promotional events. In June 2019, opera star Mika Kares sang the aria of Massimiliano Moore from Verdi's The Bandits. He was 1,300 feet underground.

0: 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Time of useful consciousness is an aeronautical term. It's the time between the beginning of oxygen deficiency and the loss of consciousness. Time for useful projects to rescue the planet and the plane. My name is Maria Gelarden. Thank you for listening.
1: Hi, this is Kevin Nealon. 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

0: Greetings, listeners. Welcome to Volunteer Ventura, where volunteers from all over the county and all walks of life share their stories. Hear from them about why they volunteer, where they're volunteering, and how both they and our community benefit from their gifts of time. As you hear about the satisfactions and challenges that volunteering offers, we hope that you'll be inspired to think about how volunteering can enhance your life, whether you're in high school, retired, or somewhere in between. In earlier episodes, we heard from people who are working with animals, with children learning to read, toddlers learning to swim, homebound seniors, at-risk teens, and some who just speak up at City Hall to in support of homeless prevention or other causes. So everywhere where there is a need, what need in the world calls to you? I'm Kathleen Wheeler, volunteer, activist, and community supporter, and this is KPPQ LP Ventura 104.1 FM on your dial. I have with me today Angel Golis, a dedicated volunteer who has numerous examples throughout her life of giving her time to the causes that she cares about. Currently, she chairs the Sierra Club Ventura Network, while also working full-time as a registered veterinary technician and does pet sitting on the side. So she's a busy woman. Welcome, Angel.
1: Hi, thank you. I appreciate you having me here.
0: Oh, I'm so glad you're here. I know that our listeners are really going to enjoy hearing about your experiences volunteering. So you've done a lot of volunteering throughout your life. I've been personally amazed at the range and depth of your volunteer experiences. So tell the listeners, what are some examples of the kinds of volunteering you've done?
1: Well, I've volunteered for animals. Well, I've helped animal shelters and volunteered at Spark to help with surgery to use my technical skills there. And then throughout my life, I've helped out with women, like for breast cancer, making bras. When I was a full-time personal trainer, I hosted an event in my class for Jump for the Cure for breast cancer. I've helped the fire department. I've helped St. Baldrick's. I've helped St. Jude's. I've helped the Salvation Army. Just giving just makes me very, very happy. It's just a way to give back and make me feel like I'm doing something important that needs to be done.
0: Wow, that is a lot. And it's really inspiring to hear about all that. Tell us about how you got involved with the Sierra Club and what you do for them.
1: Well, the Sierra Club came by surprise. I'm an avid hiker, and I was rock climbing and mountain biking for the longest time. And all these threats came up with our environment, with the current administration. And I didn't think people knew about what was happening. And when I was asking people, no one had a clue. So I just started upon myself to write up my own newsletters. And I was taking it to the hiking trails and leaving it on people's cars and talking to the mountain bikers and the hikers and the backpackers. And I just went everywhere from like Santa Barbara and the Thousand Oaks and the Ojai down the coast on the one, just everywhere to try to get to reach as many people as possible. And through that, I heard about the Sierra Club and started going to meetings. And one of the members, Jim Hines, who was the conservationist, was inspired by my own activism, which I made up my own activist cards called Protect What Is Sacred. And my symbol is a wolf because I love wolves. And he just took me kind of under his wing. And then during a surprise meeting, I was invited and then nominated as chair.
0: Oh, my gosh.
1: Without knowing a thing of what it is, I was nominated. And every time I get confused, oh, my God, what is my job? What is my purpose with this? He just keeps saying, do what you're doing. Just keep doing what you're doing. And I'm like, okay, I can do that.
0: That's a great example of a strong interest turning into a direction and a purpose and a role. And I love the story of your distributing your newsletters and hiking trails and elsewhere.
1: Yeah, and then I started going to all the protests at like the government center and setting up my own table. I just showed up one day without an invite and just set up my table and start giving stuff out, and then they start asking me to come back. So now all of these organizations, they're like Indivisible and the Women's Democratic Club and all these other groups know me by name. And if I go to one of their meetings, they usually let me talk at the end to keep them updated on the environmental issues, and so they can stay informed too.
0: I should tell the listeners that I went to an event that Angel had organized a couple of weeks ago, and there were so many calls to action in hard copy on the table there, along with muffins that she had made for everyone.
1: She did.
0: So she fed us as well as giving us calls to action.
1: That's another little hobby of mine. I like to do some baking, and I felt, you know, I missed Valentine's Day, so why not share it with everyone at the meeting? So
0: that's great. Okay, so you got involved with Sierra Club, and they propelled you into the role of leader, which you had already been doing informally, and that's a great story. What would be an example of what's the most rewarding thing for you about your volunteer work with them?
1: Well, I think number one is actually getting people who did not know something aware of it, and then they take more interest and they either come to a Sierra Club meeting or they sign up for my own personal email where I send out newsletters on my own to other people separate from the Sierra Club, because it's under Protect What Is Sacred, which is, you know, my little, you know, organization name that I created for myself. And when I can inspire others to either get involved or want to do more, and especially when it's kids, I mean, one of the things that made me the happiest is when I was at the Ventura Government Center one day and a little girl walked up and she saw the picture of the mountain lion and she's like, "Mommy, we have to help the mountain lions." And she had her mom sign up because she was too young to do so. But I had her hold up the sign and with the picture of the mountain lion, and she was able to take a picture with it. So it kind of felt like she was like one of a young starter activists that may one day start doing this too.
0: That was a special moment.
1: That was awesome.
0: It tugged on her heartstrings
1: it
0: to
1: sure
0: see
1: did.
0: The mountain lions. I think that's great. How about a challenging part of your volunteer work there?
1: I think sometimes challenging is because the overload right now is so intense, where people are so worried about themselves and their family and their job and their health care and if I can mention it, ICE and all those types of things that come into play, and all those worries and trying to get people to care about the environment also right now is probably the biggest, because they're so distracted with other things. So I really admire people and I give them way high fives when they're spreading themselves on both sides of not just, you know, issues that are dealing with people and the healthcare, but also taking part environmental issues too, because it's really overwhelming right now and it's a lot. So I think that's the biggest challenge is some people get in overload. And when I am in overload, yeah, I may take a day off, but I go hiking, you know, or I have to drive up into the mountains and just look around and remember. And what keeps me going with that is sometimes I do get overwhelmed. I really, really do. And sometimes, you know, I'll take the time out to cry or I'll take a day off, because if you try so hard and try hard, so hard, and then the negative results come into play anyway, no matter how much you try to get people involved and, you know, the environment's getting destroyed anyway, or if a specific species is losing its protections. And I just go out to the mountains and I look around and I just say to myself, who else is going to do this? Who's speaking up for, you know, for our bears or our wolves? Who's going to do this?
0: And tell the example, which I was really struck by, of Be Ukraine.
1: Oh yeah, that's what I when I get really, really tired, I think of, you know, Ukraine has been through so much. They have not given up. So I do sometimes think Be Ukraine in these situations, because they've been so resilient and they've had so many devastations and hardships coming our way, and I don't have as much as they do, so I have no room to complain about this. I mean, I do complain. I will say that I don't, but if they can do it, darn it, so can I.
0: I also like your example of taking time to cry. I know a woman who has a t-shirt that says, "Crying is my superpower."
1: Yeah. Well, you'd never want to see me on a plane because that's how I let go of my emotions, because I'm afraid to fly. So when I'm on the plane, if I'm sitting next to you, I do apologize. But it's just to release the emotions so I can calm down a little bit because I don't drink. So.
0: I like your term worry load, and I think that's so accurate that people are just, in terms of their own lives as well as the bigger world, just a little bit overwhelmed, or a lot overwhelmed.
1: Very overwhelmed.
0: But you certainly do, Angel, model still finding time to give the gift of your time. You're working full time and you find time. And you said when we talked that you are working all the time, that you go ahead.
1: Yeah, that's true. But I think what helps me a little bit more than some people is I don't have a family. I don't have a husband. I don't have children. So that takes away, you know, some of the time that other people may have to devote to. And I mean, I understand that, because you should. You need to pay attention to your family. Your family is number one. But if you can do this as a family unit, if you can at least, you know, respond to a call to action and sign a petition, or just send one email in. And if that's all you can do, even as a personal trainer, always said that something is always better than nothing.
0: Mm-hmm.
1: And don't ever think that the smallest thing that you do doesn't count, because it does.
0: Well, you mentioned earlier the value of building awareness. And I kind of believe that if awareness gets to a critical mass or a critical point, it can lead to a tipping point, a social tipping point. You know, they talk about ecological tipping points that are dangerously near. Well, if we get a social tipping point where enough people are aware and moved to do something different, there's a lot of hope.
1: Yes, and hope is key right now in this world.
0: Yes, it is. It's an important strategy to keep it alive. You also, I want to capture something you said just a moment ago, doing volunteering as a family unit.
1: Yeah.
0: That's actually a great way to go. I've heard stories about mothers or fathers taking their child with them to a volunteer activity, mm-hmm. and the child learns. I think you even said that your mother was big into volunteering.
1: Yes, she was, and I think that's probably whose heart I have is my mom's, because, you know, when I grew up going to grade school, she was very, very active in the community of my school. She was a substitute teacher. She was active in the church. She worked at Bazaar. She worked at Jubilees. She catered weddings. She catered anniversary parties. She did a lot. And she always volunteered her time. She liked to help other people. When Christmas came, she even gave presents to the people who came to your house. I don't know if anyone remembers this. This probably shows my age a little bit, but I grew up in Baltimore City, and we used to have the gas man come by on a weekly or monthly basis, and they would walk up and down the streets and go, "Gas man," and then they would knock on your door, and you would let them in the house, and they would go and check your meter. But my mom always made sure to make sure every Christmas she had a present for them. She would give them something to eat before they left, and she was just always a very generous, giving person. And she also, in her life, every single time something happened to our grandparents, even her best friend, she took care of their hospice care. Mm. She did that for her mother, her parents, my father's parents, and her best friend. So I think my mom had a strong resilience, and she was so much stronger than people saw her.
0: And she modeled volunteering to you for
1: she
0: you.
1: She did, and her compassion,
0: mm-hmm.
1: And her strength. I think as a child, I used to, I was the kid, and I always, she's your mom, and you know, for a while there, I was pretty, I guess I am kind of still kind of rebellious, but as, you know, rebellious. But then I started to look at her differently and I realized, you know, all the sacrifices that she had made and things that she had done. And nowadays, I don't think that I could do what she did.
0: Well, you said something earlier that I think is an important aspect of volunteering. You said it makes you happy.
1: Very happy.
0: And I think it would be very hard to volunteer out of strictly a sense of obligation. There's got to be some joy in it. It sounds
1: yeah, I've
0: like
1: always
0: you
1: said
0: found
1: that I'm a horrible business person, but I'm very good at charity. So I just, you know, it's just so much easier and it's not as complicated. When you do things just from, you know, from your heart and it makes you happen, the compassion. And I really do. I think being compassionate and being that type of a person is harder than it is to be inward and look the other way and just so closed up. It's really hard to go out there and see everything that's happening and care about every issue and wanting to do everything about every issue and feeling it for other people than it is just to close up and shut down.
0: And go numb.
1: Exactly.
0: I'm going to pause for just a moment here and say that this is KPPQ LP Ventura 104.1 FM on your dial, and we are talking with Angel Golis, who is an amazing volunteer with high energy who works full-time and devotes her heart and her hands to the causes of nature, animals, and many other things in her life as well. Okay, let's shift gears just a bit here. I want to ask you about the Sierra Club.
1: Okay.
0: What's their mission, their goals? What do they contribute to the community?
1: Well, the Sierra Club is about the stewardship of the earth. And they do believe that our Native American community is the stewards of the land. And we always, before every meeting, we will recognize that we are on borrowed land. We are on Chumash land. And so that is a true mission to every single meeting that we have. We started, but they are an activist voice to stand up for injustice of the environment and the abuses that are going on. So we have local clubs that do what we can do locally, but then they have higher ups because the Sierra Club is pretty much nationwide.
0: Mm-hmm.
1: So you do have some very higher positions that are out there fighting lawsuits and things like that to help defend the environment and to bring justice and to make sure it's not abused.
0: That's an important mission. What kind of volunteer work do they welcome? If people who are listening think, wow, that's something I could enjoy helping or supporting, how do I get involved, or what kinds of things do they
1: because the Sierra Club is so large, you probably have a chapter or a local network around your area. So I am a network of the Santa Barbara chapter, but we also have a network in Conejo Valley, and there's a huge Sierra Club down in the LA area,
0: and
1: they
0: Ventura.
1: Are extremely active. And ours is a brand new club, so we've only been active for about a year. So our Ventura network has only been going for about a year. So I've been brought on, you know, to try to get it going. But just come into meetings and find a topic that's important to you, whether it be about wildlife, whether it's about the use of pesticides in our environment, whether it's about our oceans or wherever you feel. And we do all this, especially at Sierra Club, especially now, we always welcome coalitions with other environmental groups. So we're not trying to be just on our own. We do realize at this time that we need to work together with other groups because there is so much going on that we have to work together and come together to fight some of these issues that are going on. But yeah, the Sierra Club welcomes you to just come in and go to a meeting and just, even if it's just using your voice to say, hey, I heard this at the Sierra Club and I want to share this call to action with you, or do you want to come to a meeting? We always say, just bring a friend, just bring another friend, and then find out what more you can do. We do tabling at places, and I do a lot of tabling on my own, so having volunteers to help with just table to spread out the call to actions to other people and get the awareness going is great, and just really spreading the word is very, very important right now. I don't know how many people know that the neck word actually exists, but that's something that I'm working on too to try to get people to be aware of.
0: I want to capture your point that you are open as an organization to coalition building.
1: Yes.
0: And there is a group called Ventura County Climate Alliance, VCCA, of which Angel is a member representing Sierra Club. There's also the Conejo Climate Coalition, the Ventura Climate Coalition, Citizens Climate Lobby, Climate Reality Project, climate groups across the county who are engaged together, and Angel's a key member of that. So I wanted to call attention to that.
1: Yeah, so that way we hear each other and we can help each other and let other people know about things. So that's, I think
0: exactly.
1: That's an awesome thing. And I found that out just doing research when Ann came across it. And I'm like, oh, nope, I'm joining. So I have to join this because I want to stay in tune with what's going on. So, yeah.
0: Well, I'm going to quote you from our earlier conversation. You said, it takes more than one village.
1: It sure does.
0: I thought that was an original take on that quote. Okay, before we get past this part of the conversation, I do want you to bring up the point about your videos and people who recognize you're the lady who does videos.
1: Yeah, I just did another one today at Harmon Canyon. So, yeah, so what I will do is, like, an example is today, I wanted to speak out about, you know, the oil drilling that they're trying to open up 1 million acres of our public lands to oil and gas drilling and fracking and mining, and the sedition of, you know, permits to speed up big business. So I went to Harmon Canyon, did the hike, and did my own video about it and talked about it. And then I put it on my Facebook. But then on Facebook, I am a member of several different groups. A lot of them are environmental groups. Some of them are activist groups. Some of them are just regular democracy groups. And I share it in all of them and then cross my fingers and hopefully they share it abroad. And it's not just local. I share it with people on the East Coast and democracy groups up in Oregon and Washington. So because I'm figuring I need to get this information out to as many platforms as possible. And then hopefully I put on their urgent, please listen and share. So hopefully they share my message with other people so that the message gets sent.
0: So along with the wolf lady, you're recognized as the video lady.
1: The video lady, yeah. So, yeah, that was kind of cute when that happened. I'm like, oh, yeah, that is me.
0: Okay, so unity is a big part of your theme, a big part of the way you move, the way you lead, the way you are an activist. And I think that's really worth noting and underscoring. Let's shift for a moment to volunteering in general. Not everybody has the same level of energy that you do, and they may or may not be able to devote the hours that you do. But I want to know how you avoid burnout. You said you take time off and you go into the mountains. I think that's a wonderful strategy. And how you would advise others to hit the sweet spot between overwhelm and not doing anything.
1: Well, I mean, you have to take care of yourself. And you really, really do, because if you don't take care of yourself, you're not going to be able to continue to be active and do the work that you need to. So, yeah, I mean, if you are a girly girl, which I'm not, but take a girl's day, you know, go have your nails done, go get your hair done, go get a brand new outfit, do something that makes you happy, whatever makes you happy. If you are a tomboy like me and you like to work on cars, then go out and work on your car for a little bit, or go play some sports, or go walk at the beach, go meditate. If you're more into the spiritual thing, go pamper yourself, do something to just remember yourself and to remember how special you are in this world and that you do matter and that we need you. So
0: yeah.
1: you have to take care of you first in order to, you know, take care of others.
0: You and I have shared this quote that no one can do everything, but everyone can do something.
1: Exactly.
0: And finding what that something is the task.
1: And I think it's kind of what we said. We said no one can do everything, but everyone can do something, and something is always better than nothing.
0: Yes, indeed.
1: Yeah.
0: Well
1: yeah.
0: said.
1: We kind of like attach that on to the end because that's the truth. Something is always better than nothing.
0: What do you think we can do to help people develop their, you talked about kids, How can we help them develop a love of nature and animals, or to nurture that love?
1: Well, it's just really realizing the value of nature, because without a healthy environment, we can't be a healthy community and we cannot be a healthy individual. We have to have healthy air to breathe. We have to have clean water to drink. We have to have a healthy earth to eat our food. We don't want food that is, you know, bogged down with pesticides that we're going to, you know, eat. And just realizing these things are basic things, and it should be nonpartisan to want a healthy environment. And realizing that the most vulnerable also need our voice, and that includes not only nature, but it's people too. The most vulnerable right now need our help. And I'm so impressed with so many people who have come together, and people, just communities who have just dedicated themselves to helping other people, especially in Minnesota, who have brought food and diapers and clothing and taken people to medical, you know, appointments to help each other, because that's true community. Mm-hmm. And just realizing that your environment is the same way, and then just getting your kids, you know, a respect for it at a very young age, mm-hmm. to let them know that this is part of being a healthy person. And then if they love animals, they can just expand on that. Take them hiking, go camping as a kid. I did that as a young kid. We used to go to a campground every summer and stay at a campground all summer long. And so I love the outdoors, and I just was riding bikes all the time. And if I didn't have any friends at that summer, then I would just spend my time on the beach. And I remember saving the horseshoe crabs that came up on the beach and putting them back in the water when the tide went out, you know, so they could get back. And I just developed some type of just a relationship with it. And then if you do that with your children when they're young and do that as a family unit, then it usually builds a respect later on.
0: Just briefly, tell the listeners about the coloring books that you sent to the Secretary of the Interior.
1: So to have kids more involved, I'm going to start doing is at my tabling, too, because sometimes we have children. And I did buy some stickers, too, that have Protect What Is Sacred on it, with the mountain lion, the bear, and the wolf on it, so I can give those out to children. I also got some little survival whistles with the Sierra Club name on it that they can have, too, and play.
0: Oh.
1: But then I have these little drawings of, like, certain animals that are under siege right now, like our grizzly bears and our wolves, and they can color these, and then they have a little section at the bottom where they can write their little note to the Secretary of Interior and tell them why they want to save this particular animal and sign their name and put their age.
0: Oh.
1: And then have their parents send that in so that they feel like they're doing something too.
0: Yes.
1: So yeah, it was just a way to get
0: Brilliant.
1: The kids engaged. And I'm like, yeah, just have some crayons, this and that. They can do it there, or they can take it home.
0: And they develop a sense of pride in having
1: they
0: done
1: do.
0: Something.
1: Just
0: they got
1: like
0: bragging rights.
1: And I wish I had those little drawings when I had that little girl hold the signs. And
0: yeah.
1: Because, you know, and it would have been great to let her know that because of her activism, California actually did get to protections on our mountain lions.
0: Oh, my gosh.
1: So, and I keep thinking of her each time I think about that.
0: What you're doing in large part is helping prevent what I think has been called by Richard Louv nature deficit disorder. Mm-hmm. So many of us, without any exposure to nature, become mentally ill. Actually, that's not too strong of a word. Okay, a couple of final questions here I wanted to ask you. Mm-hmm. What would you say are valuable life lessons that you've learned from being a lifelong volunteer?
1: That there's always somebody out there who's going to appreciate your help. That there's always somebody out there in need. And sometimes you feel like even the smallest thing could be the hugest thing to somebody else.
0: Mm-hmm.
1: And you never know who is in need, because a lot of people hide their emotions and they hide their feelings and they hide their weaknesses. And I happen
0: That's
1: to be
0: right.
1: one of those people. I get sometimes afraid to show my weaknesses because people just don't, come through for you, or you're worried about being judged and this and that. So
0: That's an important life lesson.
1: So you never know. It could be the most grouchy person, you know, it could be your neighbor, but it's just a defense mechanism to protect themselves because they have a huge heart and no one's appreciated it.
0: Well, on that note, and I love that point, I think it's also an encouragement to be curious about how people are doing. You've been listening to Volunteer Ventura on KPPQLP Ventura 104.1 FM. In this, our 11th episode, we've been hearing from Angel Golis, who volunteers her time in order to draw attention to the need for and to help with protecting our natural world. And she does a wonderful job at it. As somebody who is myself deeply concerned about the health of the planet, Angel gives me hope. I know her leadership is making a difference. So next time we will see yet another way that volunteers are contributing to the Ventura community, and we hope that you'll join us again. And in the meantime, here's wishing you happy volunteering. Thank you, Angel.
1: Thank you so much.

0: 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Be a part of it.
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2: It's You Earned This, brought to you by the National Committee to Preserve Social Security and Medicare. And now, your host, Walter Gottlieb.
3: One of the scariest words for seniors and their families is Alzheimer's. Most of us probably know someone who has it. Today, more than 7 million Americans are living with Alzheimer's. By 2050, that number could almost double. But it's also an exciting time in Alzheimer's research. Our guest today is Dr. Heather Snyder, Senior Vice President for Medical and Scientific Operations at the Alzheimer's Association. She's going to tell us the latest on detection, prevention, and treatment of a much feared and possibly misunderstood disease. Welcome to the show, Heather.
4: No, thanks so much for having me. It's a pleasure to be here.
3: We appreciate it. And it's a serious and complicated subject, but one that I'm pretty sure our listeners are quite interested in. And I learned something just from studying up about you and your research, and I'm sure the audience will too. Heather, is it fair to say that many people view Alzheimer's through the lens of their own experience with friends and loved ones, kind of anecdotally? And what might that view of Alzheimer's miss or misunderstand?
4: Yeah, so in the United States today, we know that there are more than 7 million Americans that are living with Alzheimer's dementia. In fact, the Alzheimer's Association does an annual report really looking at the numbers of people that are affected. And nearly 12 million Americans are providing care support for somebody. So the opportunity to look at Alzheimer's through a lens of your own experience as a, either somebody that may be living with Alzheimer's or another dementia, or providing care or being part of somebody's care network is, unfortunately, more common than it's not, just given the numbers of individuals. And Alzheimer's is and can be scary to individuals. People are afraid of losing their memories and their thinking abilities, losing control or their ability to remain and be independent, especially as we get older. I mean, this is something that I know many of us worry about and many of us think about. And how are we affecting others? How are we affecting those that are around us? And, you know, there's oftentimes, I think there's a perception that you may not be able to do something about it. But of course, what we know is that's changing. And that is where we really are seeing the advances with the investments we've made in research, both at the federal level, but also through the Alzheimer's Association. We're seeing that change. We're seeing new treatments be approved. We're seeing new tools for early and accurate diagnosis. We're expanding in terms of the collection of real-world data and using that to inform how or who might respond to a treatment. We have a greater understanding of who may be at a greater risk. How can we intervene and potentially change that for them? And all of this together is just moving at an accelerated rate, which is incredibly exciting.
3: I know that some people feel almost a sense of inevitability, like, oh gosh, I think I'm probably going to get it at some point. But how common is it really? Like, how likely is any one senior to actually get Alzheimer's at some point?
4: Yeah, so when we look at the numbers and we look at population data, about 1 in 9 individuals over the age of 65 and older has Alzheimer's or another dementia.
3: Okay, we said something in the intro that the number is expected to almost double by 2050. Now, is that in and of itself inevitable, or is all the work that you and your grantees are doing going to change that?
4: Yeah, I mean, I think that's a great point. So that's if there's no way to stop the progression of the underlying disease for individuals to have their cognition and their function affected. But as we are advancing all of the research work, activities that potentially could reduce somebody's risk, thinking about, can we identify somebody in that earliest stage when they're already experiencing some brain changes and intervene at that time point? Can we change the numbers? All of that work is going forward, and hopefully we'll see a turnabout in those numbers, and we won't see that projection continue to rise. And again, that's why that annual report is so important, so we can really understand the impact, but then also understand how progress is changing that impact overall.
3: Do you feel that there is some misunderstanding about Alzheimer's out in the general public? And as long as we're on the topic, what is the difference between Alzheimer's and general dementia?
4: Yeah, I mean, I think that's the number one thing that I hear so frequently is my mother, my father, my grandmother, my grandfather had dementia. We were so grateful it wasn't Alzheimer's. Mm-hmm. Well, dementia

0: the dementia component, vascular disease, to name a few. And many people may have brain changes associated with more than one of these diseases. That's really what's manifesting in their clinical symptoms.
1: That's interesting. What do we currently know about the causes and risk factors of Alzheimer's? And is there a genetic component to it?
0: Yeah, great question. We do know age is a risk factor, and we talked a little bit about that. But aging in and of itself is not a cause of Alzheimer's. There is a genetic component, and we can talk in greater detail about that. There are some other things around, overall health, cardiovascular health, so your heart health, your metabolic health that are associated with increased risk. Head injury is also associated with increased risk for individuals. Sleep patterns, sleep disturbances have been associated as well. And getting into the genetics, we talk about genetics. And for most of us, when we're talking about the genetic linkage, we're really talking about what we call risk genes, meaning that they increase your risk, but they're by no means determining your whether you will or will not get Alzheimer's for the majority of us. And one of the most well-studied of those risk genes is known as apolipoprotein EE4. Or APOE4. And so this is known if you have one copy, we each get one copy from each of our parents. If you have one copy, you're at a slightly increased risk. If you have two copies, you're at an even greater risk. But there are people that are living into their late 90s and even into their hundreds with two copies of APOE4 that have normal cognition. And so it again, it's a risk gene. It's increasing a risk. And there are other things that are at play.
1: Is there anything we can do that we know at this point anyway to prevent ourselves from developing Alzheimer's or at least to reduce our risk of those genes being turned on?
0: Yeah, so that's a huge active area of research right now, both in thinking about medication interventions, but also are there behavioral things that we can do? And, this is probably the second most common thing that I hear at the Alzheimer's Association is what can I do to reduce my risk? And this is why several years ago, the Alzheimer's Association invested fairly heavily in a large trial to look at behavioral interventions called US Pointer. And it really took the best information of science and combined it together in a population of people that were at risk for cognitive decline to say, what's the impact? Are we able in 2 years to benefit individuals' cognition? And then there were two different interventions, structured and self-guided, where we saw that while both groups actually saw a benefit over the 2 years, those that had the higher level of structure and accountability actually did even better. And we equate that to around 1 to nearly 2 years of cognitive resilience. So that idea of managing your heart risk, engaging in a brain-healthy diet, getting exercise. And it was a very specific recipe or prescription, if you will, that it was all of those things together, not one or another, over 2 years in a very structured way with the support in place, had that benefit on brain health for these individuals. Now we're continuing to follow those people. And so we look forward to learning more.
1: How many people were in the study, which is, by the way, it's called US Pointer, right? Why is it called that?
0: It is.
1: Is that after somebody's name or?
0: No, great question. So there were a little over 2,000 individuals that were enrolled in the study, 2,111 to be exact, that were then randomized into the two interventions. Now, US Pointer is specifically called that because it builds off of a prior study that took place in Finland called FINGER, the Finnish Intervention Geriatric Study for Dementia, I think is what is the full name. And so building off of the FINGER acronym, we looked at how can we leverage the learnings they had, bring in the latest of science, and adapt and adopt into the US culture and communities around the country for how we engage in this overall study.
1: Thanks for explaining that. I appreciate that. So in May, the FDA approved the first blood test to detect signals of the biological hallmarks of Alzheimer's with over 90% accuracy, I read. So tell us, is that accurate and what it means for early detection for all of us?
0: So earlier this spring, when the FDA cleared the first blood test, this was really an important step in diagnosis for Alzheimer's disease in a way of making a tool that can help in the diagnostic process more accessible for individuals really in all parts of the country. And we're hopeful that this will translate to helping people get that more accurate diagnosis and hopefully earlier in the disease process as well. And in fact, the Alzheimer's Association worked with a group of expert clinicians for the first clinical practice guideline on how these blood tests should be used. And starting initially in specialty care, which is for those individuals that have memory or thinking changes.

0: and how that can be incorporated into that diagnostic workup. Very exciting time as we're seeing this, all of this work in the research space translate into the clinic. And we'll see that, I think, go even further as we move to primary care and to other types of care settings as well for individuals.
1: It is an exciting time. And that's one reason we're so excited to have you on today. So backing up a minute, so the blood test is not predictive. It's not to tell if you will develop Alzheimer's at some point. It's in order to help diagnose whether you do have it now. Is that correct?
0: So right now, the blood tests that are cleared by the FDA are for use in individuals with symptoms to understand what may be causing their symptoms. But I will tell you, in the research space, there's certainly a lot of work to say, can we identify someone? Are we able to be predictive of who may be more at risk or most at risk for cognitive decline? There's some really exciting studies that are going on in testing potential interventions as well. And we expect them to report out in the next 2 or 3 years.
1: When you say testing potential interventions, meaning going beyond even the lifestyle changes that you've been experimenting with in the pointer?
0: Yeah, some of these are medications that are looking at if we intervene earlier with for individuals that have the biological change but don't have the clinical symptoms, are we able to change that trajectory for these people? These trials are happening now, so we don't have the answers.
1: That's interesting. And as long as we're talking about treatments, what is happening with the drugs Leqembi and Kisunla? I don't know if I pronounced that right.
0: Kisunla, I think is the name, yeah.
1: Kisunla, okay, which Medicare covers on a limited basis, I believe.
0: So both of these are FDA-approved medications. There are continued to be followed the participants in the original trials. And in fact, at the Alzheimer's Association's International Conference this summer, we did see some report out of that longer-term data of individuals up to 3 years, where they continue to see the benefits that individuals are experiencing, a slowing of the clinical decline, if you will, over time. The other thing that I think is increasingly interesting is that the data are suggesting that individuals that receive treatments at earlier time points in the disease, and that's based on their level of the biology that's present, seem to have a more robust benefit of the medications. So that's, again, I think speaks to, you know, some of those exciting studies that I was just mentioning, that looking at intervening earlier to see if there's a benefit. But again, we don't have those answers. So those studies need to go forward. We've also seen, I think, Leqembi or lecanemab received its subcutaneous approval for maintenance dosing earlier this year as well. So continuing to see, we had our first generation, which was those infusions, and continuing to see that progress. And this is really following what we've seen in other disease spaces, right? You have your first, and then you continue to build on those advances going forward. And this is where I think real-world data becomes incredibly important. And that's why the Alzheimer's Association has launched something called AlzNet as a network of collecting real-world data for individuals that are receiving or being evaluated for receiving these treatments going forward.
1: And I know that this is a dicey question, but is there a time horizon for when it might be common to be able to take prescription medications that will control Alzheimer's or even reverse it? Are we talking 10 years, 20 years?
0: I think if you're talking about prevention trials and the ability, can you intervene and change somebody's trajectory for having cognitive decline? Is that what you're talking about?
1: Yes.
0: So, I mean, there's several trials going on right now, and we anticipate them reporting out in the next 2 to 3 years. So that will certainly be a first, but we, you know, I think as the field continues to evolve, we learn something from every trial, and that informs the next study to be even stronger in its design and its approach. Maybe medication and behavioral interventions, and looking at that in different populations, whether it's those that maybe have the biology but don't yet have the cognitive changes, individuals that are experiencing symptoms already, or maybe even earlier than that. And I think that entire space is going to be a place that we're going to see really advance in the next 5 to 10 years.
1: Gee, I wish we had 2 hours instead of 20 minutes, because it's an endlessly fascinating topic and really useful. And obviously, people are very engaged with it. So we're so happy to have had you provide information right from the cutting edge research area. So Heather, you mentioned AlzNet. Where can people go to get more information about Alzheimer's?
0: Yeah, great question. And of course, that's where the Alzheimer's Association is, in all communities around the country. You can get information on our website at alz.org. We have a 24-hour helpline for individuals that have questions, but also an online chat and other resources that are available. And we're in communities, so there are programming and other opportunities to learn more in your community. And right now in this season, we're certainly at a time for the Walk to End Alzheimer's, which is a great opportunity to engage in the community and really raise awareness about the resources in the community and understand more about what may be in your backyard.
1: Well, thank you so much. And I hope that people will follow up on all that great information. And I know that I'm over 60 now, and I know anybody over 60 and their loved ones will continue to follow this very carefully to see what the latest is on Alzheimer's research, prevention, and detection. So thank you very much, Heather, for joining us.
0: Thank you so much for having me.
1: And Heather mentioned the Alzheimer's helpline. I want to give you that number. That's 1-800-272-3900. 1-800-272-3900, and it is available 24 hours a day. Well, we just had some food for the mind, and now some food for the body and soul. I'm fighting a cold and could use some chicken soup right now, honestly. But first, an interview with the Chief Advocacy Officer from Meals on Wheels America to tell us about a very important program for seniors. Meals on Wheels. I always loved that name because it rhymes and it says exactly what that organization and its affiliates do. They bring hot, nutritious meals to seniors who need them, or they're served in a congregate or communal setting. It's a very important program, but the Trump administration and the White House budget proposes to cut some of the grants that support Meals on Wheels, even though it not only provides much needed nutrition, but it also provides these seniors with some social contact, some company that they may need to avoid isolation and loneliness. Today, we're joined by Josh Protas. He is the Chief Advocacy and Policy Officer at Meals on Wheels America. We're so happy to have him here to talk about this great program and what it does. Josh Protas, welcome.
2: Thanks so much. Glad to be here, Walter.
1: Thank you for doing this, Josh. Tell us first, what is Meals on Wheels and what is the specific mission of Meals on Wheels America?
2: So Meals on Wheels, I think, may be familiar in just the name to many of the listeners. Meals on Wheels provides moments of nutritious meals and moments of social connection and care for older adults. And that happens through home-delivered meals, which I think most people associate with Meals on Wheels. But the majority of our member programs are also meeting the needs of seniors where they are in congregate dining settings as well. So trying to address those needs for nutrition and social connection. Meals on Wheels programs, the senior nutrition program nationally, was set up through the Older Americans Act and have been doing this for more than 50 years through local community-based programs that are invested in their communities. They respond to addressing the needs of seniors living there and do just such fantastic work day in, day out.
1: And what is the difference between the Meals on Wheels program in general and your organization, Meals on Wheels America? What's the relationship?
2: Meals on Wheels America is the national association that works on behalf of thousands of local community-based providers. And there's really a broad range of what those local organizations look like. There are some very small nonprofit entities that may be serving in a rural community. They're all volunteer run and responding to what their community needs are. And then other programs that are quite large, maybe serving a big metropolitan area. We work on behalf of that entire network.
1: I want to touch on something you mentioned in your first answer. Meals on Wheels not only provides nutritional sustenance, right, but also social sustenance as well. Can you talk about that for a minute?
2: Yeah, it's foundational in our program model. We know that social isolation and loneliness are enormous issues. The last Surgeon General declared those issues as an epidemic in this country, and it's particularly acute for older adults. So that social connection piece is so important, not only because we don't want seniors to be isolated and alone, but we know that it contributes to better health outcomes when they're not feeling isolated and lonely and The moment of social connection is so profound and so powerful for the seniors that we serve. We often like to say the power of the knock is fundamental to our programs. And for volunteers who go out and deliver meals and they knock on the door and see the face light up when an older adult opens the door, they've been looking forward to that meal delivery, not just for the food, but for that companionship, for that connection. And it's an important safety and wellness check as well. These are eyes and ears on that older adult. Sometimes, you know, it's the only point of contact that they have in the course of that day or maybe even the week. We hear routinely from programs where a volunteer has gone out to deliver a meal and there wasn't a response at the door. They were able to enter and find that the senior had fallen and was not able to get up. And in some cases, it's a life-saving call that happens when they can call first responders. But were it not for that friendly check-in, those eyes and ears, it could be a really different outcome.
1: So it's not only socialization, it's safety. That's what it sounds like.
2: Absolutely. Volunteers are trained to identify if there's a risk in the home, so trying to address fall risks. And if they recognize that there's a need for other supportive services, most of our programs are making those referrals if they can't address those needs themselves.
1: Josh, do you have to be lower income to receive Meals on Wheels, or is any senior who needs home delivered or congregate meals eligible? Like, I know older couples who are not hurting for income, but dinner is like spraying some cheese whiz on a cracker.
2: Right. So local programs would conduct an intake to assess what the social and economic needs of an individual are. Many programs are dealing with inadequate funding and so have wait lists. So really difficult decisions have to be made about gearing services toward those in greatest need. Under the Older Americans Act, programs are required to ask for voluntary contributions. And so in many cases where somebody may have the economic means, they would be able to pay for meals.
1: Let's talk a minute about the Trump mega bill, which we call the big ugly bill. It cut something like $250,000 from SNAP, Supplemental Nutrition Assistance Program. And that doesn't even take effect until 2027. So we haven't seen the worst of it yet. It sounds like you're saying the shutdown made a bad situation worse. And now what?
2: Well, so yeah, the SNAP cuts $250 billion. So part of the changes in SNAP are an expansion of the so-called work requirements to include more older adults. So previously, those work requirements applied to individuals up to age 59, I believe, and now that will go up to 64. So for older adults up to 65, they potentially could face losing SNAP benefits where they really depended on them to help meet their basic needs.
1: And Josh, you are a trained historian, I believe.
2: My kids like to remind me that I have a terrible memory, so how could that be if I'm a historian? But indeed.
1: Yeah, well, you know how it is. We remember the panic of 1893, but not what we did yesterday. So anyway.
2: Fair enough, yes.
1: So anyway, you are a trained historian, as you and your children have pointed out. Has there been a point in the modern history of our country that our elected leaders seem to lack empathy for the less fortunate in our society?
2: Well, I think in the modern era, we've been accustomed to programs that have empathy sort of built in. You think about the New Deal programs and really a shift under Franklin Roosevelt and the establishment of safety net programs as we come to understand them today. That was enhanced in the Great Society, and we've had ebbs and flows. I mean, you think about during the Reagan administration, and there were some very serious cutbacks to safety net programs and also to national rhetoric. So I think we see some ebbs and flows to that. And many of the challenges we're facing today, I think, are fundamentally about what the proper role and scope and responsibilities of the federal government are. It's a little disheartening that some of this is being called into question, and that's why it's so important for advocates to be vocal.
1: We as advocates have been fighting to preserve these programs, including the Older Americans Act, which was passed in 1965 and signed by President Lyndon B. Johnson and was a key part of the Great Society, along with Medicare and Medicaid. Those programs all turned 60 years old last summer.
2: We celebrated the 60th anniversary of many of those, and I'm sad to say for the Older Americans Act, it is hanging out there without being reauthorized. We're pushing for Congress to take up that bill by the end of the year and really take a win and to send a message that older adults are a priority.
1: Josh, Meals on Wheels depends in large part on volunteers to deliver meals. In fact, the father of our director of government relations and policy used to do ride-alongs with Meals on Wheels in San Diego well into his 80s.
2: That's fantastic. So many people have personal experiences with Meals on Wheels, either an elderly loved one who was a beneficiary, my grandmother is an example of that, or people have been volunteers and get involved and encourage listeners to do that. One of the most powerful things we do as Meals on Wheels America is to invite members of Congress to go out and do meal deliveries and to see firsthand the power of that knock on the door. And people really are profoundly moved when they have the experience themselves.
1: So I do want to ask Josh, finally, how can people help and where do they go if they want to help?
2: We're trying to raise awareness about this profound challenge and encourage people to support Meals on Wheels programs, to lend their voices in the call for increased federal funding, and to get involved in volunteering. So if folks go to mealsonwheelsamerica.org, all kinds of information about how to support our efforts, to raise awareness in your communities, and to get involved.
1: Well, Josh, thank you so much for everything you and Meals on Wheels America are doing. And then thank you for so eloquently laying out the entire case.
2: Well, thank you so much for the interest in Meals on Wheels. Appreciate the opportunity to talk about this important program. And thanks for the attention for all the listeners.
1: You're welcome. And our organizations have linked arms before, and we shall continue to do so into the future.
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1: 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Why the title? 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Our engineer is Shahab Shakoui. Our story editor is Donna Lack. And our editor is Steve Lack. And I'm Walter Gottlieb reminding you, you earned this.
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5: Policy and politics, media and technology, Hollywood, Wall Street, and the business of culture. 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
6: Every single political constituency, every single one, there is net opposition to the construction of new data centers nationally and locally. And that is true particularly among Democrats and independents, where the opposition is very high. But it is also true among registered Republicans and MAGA supporters, which is why you have, you know, Donald Trump coming out this week and saying, you know, data centers are great. If you don't want them, you want to stay backwards and poor. And you have a lot of Republicans in tight races who are absolutely aghast at that message.
5: Shashank Joshi of The Economist on everything from the Iran pickle to the ascent of Democrat socialists to data centers and the midterms and so much in between. Stick around.

0: 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Please subscribe, rate us, tell your girlfriend, mother-in-law, friends, everybody, and catch me on CNN and NPR's Here and Now. Welcome to Full Disclosure. Shashank Joshi, he is the new Washington bureau chief for The Economist. This gentleman is covered himself in glory as the former defense editor, had dozens of cover stories. His defense newsletter is widely read around the world. He is what you would call a wunderkind. I think if my mother or mother-in-law is watching this, they would say, why could you not have acquitted yourself of this 21-year-old gentleman? Look what he's done merely in the second decade of his life. How are you, sir?
1: Good morning. It's wonderful to be on. That introduction is among the kindest I've ever received. Thank you so much.
0: You are also urged as an economist editor. I know you're a self-effacing variety. People are not supposed to know your bylines. You're supposed to use some Easter eggs in an interview. You can ask your colleagues, Alice and Greg and others. They're supposed to say boffin, saloon, a bollocks or two would be great. Punter.
1: I can oblige you on all of those and more. And I've listened to my esteemed colleagues on your show before, so I know the great great expectations I have to live up to, both on terminology and on eloquence.
0: Well, where do I even start with you? Because now you're DC editor, but I'm not going to let go of that defense expertise, and that we are, I wouldn't say, in the throes of a longer than expected back and forth, tug of war, whatever it is, with Iran and the Strait of Hormuz. And this started, as you know, with this year. Let's even go back, because we're going to talk about Venezuela, with the extraction of Nicolas Maduro, done kind of Cold War strongman CIA style, 1970s, 1960s style. And that might have emboldened the Trump administration to say, yeah, let's try this thing in Iran. And it certainly looked easy at the very outset with assassinations and drones chasing paramilitaries and the like. And then people were talking about, by the time this all finished, they will oust the leadership of Cuba by autumn. And yet here we are in September. I wouldn't know if it's a quagmire. I don't know if the Trump administration is waiting for after the midterms, but they can't exactly snuff out this regime. What make you of it?
1: No, you're absolutely right. I mean, I have covered war and warfare for 8 years prior to turning up in this bureau and learning how to cover politics. But what I do see some interesting analogies between the mentality of the Kremlin in 2021, 2022, and the White House in 2025, because what underlies both these cases, as in so many other wars over the years, is this idea that the military aspects will be easy because the politics will be favorable. The politics will fall into your lap. And in the Russian case, it was the belief that the Ukrainian state was fragile, it would collapse, and that the Russian army was not conducting a real invasion. It was conducting a kind of political takeover into a state that would implode on first contact, which is why you have Russians being sent in with, you know, really no preparation for high intensity warfare in around Kiev and in the north. The same thing in 2025. You have this assumption, I think, that a Delcy Rodriguez type figure will emerge, a figure who is coming out of the regime, who will do a deal with the Trump administration, will sign agreements on things like the nuclear program, on Hormuz, on all these other things, and that the politics will save the need for a long, protracted, messy campaign that will drain your resources, drain your munitions. There's an expectation that will just fall into your lap. And ultimately, it's not because the politics wasn't understood, that analysts didn't know Hormuz could be closed or that the Iranian regime would be resilient. I'm pretty confident that the U.S. intelligence community, which has a lot of intelligent, smart people who know lots of languages in it, they would have been writing reports along this stuff. I don't think it was being read in the White House. And that is what gets you into this view that says, why don't we have Mahmoud Ahmadinejad as a transitional leader, this crazy idea. And then, of course, you know, his house is bombed. He doesn't really turn out to play that role. And the regime is far, far more resilient than imagined. So again, this common expectation I see throughout history, which is the myth of the knockout blow, that your opponent will fall on day one.
0: And then as remember with the lesson in Iraq, where I remember those scenes of the statues of Saddam being torn down and people taking off their slippers and hitting it and calling him a dog and everything. And yet Donald Rumsfeld saying this is what free people do. And you thought that it would be back then, that magical thinking. I know you probably weren't born then, sir. But this idea that if you tip over this nefarious regime there and Afghanistan is snuffed out, that Iran in the very middle is bound to just like a house of straw fall over. If anything, it emboldened them. Their sphere of influence had increased. And not that Iran was center target for that Bush White House. But, you know, to game this out nearly a quarter century later, it still blows the mind that even if he disregarded the intel reports and, you know, Tulsi Gabbard and the like and everything, that it has taken this long, right? It's so asymmetric what the United States has to blow out there versus the pinprick raids in the Strait of Hormuz. And this, I think, on balance, has made the regime look unbelievably strong.
1: Well, I'd say a few things. One is, first of all, remember that the regime was led by an old ailing leader who was not in great shape, was very dithering, indecisive when it came to critical issues, right? If you look back, it is Ayatollah Khamenei, the elder Khamenei, who had not really authorized a full-blown formal nuclear program since he shut down the program that did exist in 2000 and, about 2003 for reasons connected to the U.S. invasion of Iraq and Afghanistan. So they had a nuclear weapons program. It was kind of halted. Some elements of it continued. But Khamenei was a dithering man who was not in good shape, and succession was looming. And as we know, succession in any system, but particularly authoritarian systems, is a very dangerous time. The paradox, Robin, is what this war has achieved for Iran is by killing Khamenei, it has accelerated succession. It has passed power on to his son and to a group of Revolutionary Guards officers in quite a clean and effective way, more effective than you might have expected had Khamenei died of natural causes one day in his bed, causing a kind of political crisis in Tehran. So that's a strange speeding up of succession that may have been favorable to the regime. The other thing I'll say is, let's not underestimate how weak the regime is in some other respects, economically particularly. Right now, there is a fuel crisis in Iran. Iran, as you know, subsidizes petrol or gas, as you folks call it, to a very high degree. And, you know, they don't want to have to remove those subsidies because they know how much anger it would cause. But they're rationing fuel as a result because they cannot refine enough of it. They're dependent on importing some of it for refinery, for refined products. And you can't get stuff in right now because of the U.S. blockade. There are queues stretching out for miles around some Iranian gas stations. But the point is, Iran, as a weak state whose economy has been in chaos for years, which has suffered, you know, real neglect by its government, it is easier for them to take a tear the house down strategy against the Gulf states and others who live in gleaming cities which depend on global tourism, global business, global aviation. And so Iran has a lot less to lose than those countries. And when you have a lot less to lose, there's an asymmetry of what damage you can inflict on the adversary and the damage they can inflict on you, because one more bomb on Iran is much, much less harmful to the Iranian government than one bomb in the middle of Dubai.
0: Shashank, you know, I was born in Iran. We come from a long line of illiterate merchants and negotiators and the Bazaaris, as you've covered before. You would think that within this strata of IRGC, there would be many transactionalists there. Imagine all the corruption and self-dealing that will be uncovered in a forensic analysis after 46 years of revolution. So why hasn't that person, especially considering the need for airplane parts, the need for refinery equipment, the capacity utilization at a time of higher crude oil prices, why among the IRGC people can a kind of a maybe a more secular person who gets up and realize, oh, there's a strong man in power in DC, I could take the Dulce Rodriguez template. That has not emerged at all in Iran.
1: No, and I think there's a few reasons for that. One of them is that there's genuine ideology at play, which can sometimes be difficult for, you know, sort of Western observers to fully grasp, that people believe what they say and think, that they genuinely view the world in semi-revolutionary terms. But also, I'd think the other point is, for the Revolutionary Guards, for many, many years, they have made a lucrative business of smuggling, right? If you have a restricted economy where legitimate trade is shut off to you, and now we've also seen the UAE close its legitimate trading opportunities to Iran in recent weeks, what happens? You get illicit transfers, illicit smuggling, and the people who are able to control those smuggling networks get very rich because they have sole supply of ways to get things in. You could look at the same story with illicit narcotics in the Americas, and the people who control trading routes are the ones who tend to make a lot of money off them. And so is it truly beneficial for a Revolutionary Guards leader to stand up and say, I'd like an open liberal trading economy in Iran in which people can trade on an equal footing, products can flow in, the exchequer can tax and have customs and tariffs and tax on goods coming in, which will flow to the state. Or is it better that I control these crossings to Turkey? Is it better that I control these crossings to Pakistan?
0: And indulge me here. They would take a thick vig off of a much bigger flow of trade, right? The United States, you would think, is amenable to going in there and investing in the petroleum industrial complex, which has been so neglected. Boeing and others are probably licking their chops. You witnessed what happened under that very abortive kind of Obama opening where McDonald's had a website. It said, if you're interested in opening a franchise in Tehran, there are ways of kind of of being nefarious and totalitarian and also making a lot of money at the same time. Am I wrong?
1: No, I think you're right. I mean, you could look at the Russians in the 2000s, in the 2010s, where you certainly saw a lot of that dynamic. But I think there's also a profound sense laid onto this of distrust that the U.S. will follow through on a deal and its promises. And you to some degree saw that with the Joint Comprehensive Plan of Action, the JCPOA, which was, as you know, the Barack Obama deal signed in 2015 that was then undone by Trump in 2018, a sense that the Iranian economy did have that moment of brief opening, and then the benefits didn't fully follow through for many, many reasons. And the Europeans couldn't deliver on those benefits either. So there's distrust, perhaps, that even if you wanted to have a more open economy that took advantage of these things, that the U.S. will follow through on it. Having said all of this, Robin, there are some elements in Iran that I think do see the need for pragmatism, right? You can see this with Pezeshkian, the president, and others around him. But clearly, those pragmatic more elements that would like to do a deal, if only to kind of stabilize the country politically and economically, let alone opening it up, they have been kind of muscled out and sidelined by hardline voices at this time. And I still struggle to see that changing in the near future. Because, you know, Trump, you know, like we saw with North Korea, he does talk a good game, whether it's Gaza, the Gaza Riviera, developing Gaza, North Korea, and, you know, his dealings with Kim Jong-un in Trump 1 in the first term. He does talk a good game about transforming these relationships into one of economic mutual benefit. But his follow-through is pretty feeble, weak, and mixed. And he doesn't really have the diligence and the concentration to kind of push through the difficult talks necessary to achieve it.
0: Shashank, let me ask you about Venezuela and Caracas, specifically this, and what the precedent is for the U.S. Pentagon, if I'm going to understand correctly, investing in it's not the state oil company of Venezuela, but it's a bizarre joint venture with a promise to take all of that heavy bituminous crude and send it to the refiners of the United States. I don't know if it's constitutional. I don't know if it's kind of low-key nationalization. And was it the Defense Department? I mean, what did I read this week?
1: There's an arm of the Pentagon that's really quite interesting, by the way. It's called the Office of Strategic Capital, and it's OSC, and it, I think, ultimately reports to Steve Feinberg, who is the Deputy Secretary of Defense, former private equity guy. And it's incredibly interesting because this thing was set up partly to encourage the reindustrialization of the United States. So if you look at the deals it's done, it makes loans. It makes big loans in exchange for kind of warrants in small shares of companies.
0: Wasn't that the Export-Import Bank back in the day?
1: There are various precedents for this, though very few, I think, on the Pentagon side. And so if you look at the deals they've done, they made a flurry of deals between June and August this year, and most of which were in things like rare earth materials, critical minerals, batteries for drones, magnets, which are, of course, one of these areas where the Chinese dominate. But if you want to make drones, you need magnets, and you want to foster U.S. production. So they've been pouring huge amounts into that. And the OSC has become very influential because in the most recent budget request, the fiscal year 27 request, they've asked for $20 billion. Now, 2 years ago, they had a budget, a loan-making authority of under $1 billion. So this is a huge surge. All of that is why, by way of background, in saying that it is this organization, the Office of Strategic Capital, that seems to be overseeing, will take a stake in this company, North American Blue Energy Partners, or NABEP, which is run by this very kind of interesting, controversial Venezuelan businessman, Betancourt, who has been living in the UK. He was subject to travel restrictions in the UK, but the State Department, I think, put pressure on the UK government to let him travel because he's clearly, he's clearly kind of in favor with Marco Rubio and the State Department right now. So again, you see this really shady dealings with individuals who are kind of under sanctions, under travel restrictions. And this this organization, the Office of Strategic Capital, will oversee and it will help fund the oil field licenses. And the idea is it will accelerate private investments in these oil fields that desperately need investment to get it back up to kind of pre-Maduro levels of production. Now, there's a lot of issues I can see with this. Will private companies trust this arrangement to come back in and invest in Venezuelan oil fields? To some degree, this deal is designed to give them assurance because the U.S. government is the guarantor of this. So if they get into trouble again and the Venezuelan government tries to expropriate this time the idea is they have more government cover. But the other problem that my colleagues have written about is that if you have an arrangement in which this deal has been done with the government of Delcy Rodriguez, who ultimately has no standing as the elected leader of Venezuela. You know, she still represents the government that stole Venezuela's election a couple of years ago. If you do a deal with her, are you creating an incentive for the Trump administration to block or impede a democratic transfer of power in Venezuela out of fear that they might overturn this arrangement, which Trump says will give America control of Venezuelan oil? So I think that politically, this creates some really skewed and strange incentives. But in fairness, I have to acknowledge it could well be that this does also rejuvenate investment in Venezuelan oil in the long run, which is why you see a lot of Venezuelans taking kind of open-minded approach to this, saying, hey, it can't get any worse.
0: Oh, Shashank, color me cynical, but it could just be that everyone waits out the clock into 2029 and said, what are the chances that whatever administration takes over for the Trump administration, if it does take over, is going to observe these kind of unprecedented rules? And if I'm the Iranians, I'm thinking the same. Like, who's going to have the same appetite for this back and forth and back and forth? But that's neither here nor there. Full disclosure, I'm Robin Farzad. It is a joy to finally welcome Shashank Joshi. He is the new Washington Bureau Chief of The Economist. He has covered defense for the longest times, had dozens of cover stories. If you're watching us on YouTube, there's this backdrop of all these campaign stickers, you know, Reagan, Hillary. I'm sure we could find a Walter Mondale in there. And here we are talking about things that harken back to gunboat diplomacy and extrajudicial, you know, CIA-led assassinations in the 50s and 60s. It's like, what's new is what's old. But I do want to bring it back again to the here and now in Washington, D.C. It seems like the number that's looming over everyone in D.C. is 5%. What if the 10-year Treasury were to pierce this fearsome 5% thing? That would slap all sorts of fear and discipline into what has been indiscriminate spending, unbelievable consternation in the bond market, would finally prick various bubbles left and right and send the economy into a tailspin. What is it about that? That's almost like another check on government with a White House that seems like, you know, the Supreme Court's not going to check me on doing these, but it ultimately does genuflect before markets. If the markets sell off after tariff day, or if the bond markets say something like this, he backs off. He's not going to browbeat his new Fed chief to cut rates. Do you feel the same thing I am, in that I cover capital markets and there's so much fear and loathing about this arbitrary 10-year Treasury yield?
1: Well, Ron, you know far more about the bond market than I do. I'm a newcomer to this in a sense, but you know, it's very interesting the way in which this has sort of seized attention across not just the United States, but other Western economies. I mean, I was looking at these our own charts yesterday, and you can see the yields are kind of really spiking in Britain, which is, you know, despite the fact that growth is looking relatively good there relative to many other European countries. France is taking fright. You know, people are very, very concerned about French finances. But I think what we find most interesting is the degree to which Scott Bessent, despite having said, the government should stay out of these things, he was very critical of Janet Yellen for doing a lot of this stuff, just how much he has tried to kind of push back into this market by, you know, effectively buying back tens of billions worth of long-dated government debt, and how much of a priority it is for him to try and hold yields down. But the market is kind of pushing back in so many other ways, right? It doesn't fully buy this. The dollar is still struggling. It's falling. This is ultimately turning into kind of an effective economic stimulus that will make, you know, Kevin Warsh's job much more difficult. And I think you're also seeing kind of interesting questions as to how much this is influenced by the huge, capital spree on AI and whether that's kind of crowding out other investment. So I'm still sort of trying to get my grips with this. But I think that, you know, what we see this is, you know, Scott Bessent's intervention as being potentially kind of counterproductive and a very bad idea.
0: I mean, what's fair is fair. If the debt has hit a certain tripwire and you see the interest expense on the debt, this is not notional, you know, the billboard, bus stop, wonky think tank stuff. There's a real opportunity cost if all this money is just on servicing this enormous debt, which has gone through COVID, which has gone through the financial crisis, which you have to service war. You have all of these, actuarial obligations to a rapidly aging population of boomers who are taking their retirement and whatnot. You see what can and can't be done. And there have been a couple of episodes in history where the White House has had to bow to a bond market that is far bigger. It's the most important metric on the planet. It happened in 94. Clearly this, you know, I don't know what has happened to the fiscal conservative wing of the GOP party, if it's even part of MAGA anymore. You used to have the people who used to come out and rip you and wrap you on the knuckles for your profligacy, but that is completely missing outside of a handful of voices on Wall Street.
1: Yeah, I think that's absolutely right. I mean, you know, Scott Bessent himself had set a target of getting the deficit down to 3% of GDP by 2028. But that looks completely improbable. And on so many of the areas that I've followed before this beat, on defense, for example, you're seeing absolutely no sign of an effort to clamp down on that. So the defense budget request this year, as you know, is $1.5 trillion, absolutely an astonishing sum. And in years past, there is no doubt that would have prompted many Republican fiscal hawks to say, there's no way we're going to spend that much on defense. But the war in Iran has, you know, gutted munition stockpiles. It has created a huge crisis of kind of naval readiness. And the administration is saying, well, you know, you have to replenish our munition stockpile. But if you can see an administration that's basically unable to find a solvent defense budget in under $1.5 trillion, there's absolutely no prospect that the bond markets are going to believe you when you say that you're going to get the deficit under control within a 2-year period. And the political pressures more broadly as well are in an environment where I think politicians don't really have an incentive to deliver these difficult messages at all. You know, I see this on something else we might talk about on the data center debate as well, where the public mood has shifted dramatically, very quickly. And the voices who might traditionally have defended this and said, well, actually, you know, these are, you know, delivering growth to these counties, you know, these are allowing your local tax rates to stay down. Political leaders in pretty much every state, including those who were previously very pro-data center, you know, Josh Shapiro in Pennsylvania, Greg Abbott in Texas, are following the crowd. There's no real appetite or mood to sort of tell the electorate anything they might not want to hear. And that's true on the broad fiscal message. It's true on so many other things. And the result is kind of a follow the crowd mentality.
0: So it's an easy thing to vilify in that you have big tech, trillions of dollars. You have utility bills going up. You look at the mega merger in Virginia of Dominion and Florida Power and Light. And these monoliths, if you're up in Chantilly, Virginia, if you're up in the data center corridor, they almost remind me of the monolith in 2001, A Space Odyssey. It's just strange. It's ominous. We don't quite understand it. We know it's voracious. We know it's eating our kids' jobs. So I would imagine you could do worse than shake your fist at it in a contentious midterm election year.
1: Oh, absolutely. I mean, and you can see the politics of it is very clear. We just did a poll with YouGov that came out in the last couple of days. And what's interesting about it is among every single political constituency, every single one, there is net opposition to the construction of new data centers nationally and locally. And that is true, particularly among Democrats and independents, where the opposition is very high. But it is also true among registered Republicans and MAGA supporters, which is why you have, you know, Donald Trump coming out this week and saying, you know, data centers are great. If you don't want them, you want to stay backwards and poor. And you have a lot of Republicans in tight races who are absolutely aghast at that message because they know how deeply, deeply damaging that could be to them locally. I think you see the clearest sign of that in somewhere like Ohio, where where John Husted is running against Democrat Sherrod Brown. And Sherrod Brown has used this extremely effectively as a cudgel against Husted. And the local, the Republican Party and the National Party is panicking at this because they see how effective these attacks are. They see how profoundly effective they are. And they're writing letters to tech industry saying, you know, this could be a bellwether. And if this swings against us and we lose the election because of this, this could have national consequences on data centers. There are very few people for whom it is good politics to make rational, fact-based arguments about data centers, which include the good and the bad, you know, the consumption of water, the ability to keep electrical rates in check, the benefits to communities, as well as the downsides. Very few people are making this case, apart from governors in states who are not up for election. You know, sort of, I think of Brian Kemp in Georgia, the national government, you know, Donald Trump, who of course makes what I think is a reasonable and rational case in a way that is profoundly counterproductive and probably, you know, quite offensive to many voters by sort of dismissing them and insulting them. And so you have an environment that's sort of a race to the bottom in terms of facts, when nobody really wants to have a fact-based discussion.
0: Well, in fairness, let's say that these data centers that do come online, after all, there are an enormous number of construction jobs. There's a tax windfall for the area. And it's not like, you know, these human resources light operations call the fire department or call the police department. They just hum along on their own and devour tons of, you know, megawatts and water and whatnot.
1: They do. I mean, so they. But I think in some ways, those issues have still been overstated. So you're right that these are not manufacturing of old, things that will create thousands upon thousands of jobs locally for years to come. But they will generate pretty sizable jobs in the construction phase, which is quite long. And right now, that is why you have this strange paradox of Democrats coming out strongly against data centers in so many places. But the unions that traditionally support those Democratic candidates are very much strongly in favor of data centers. You know, we've been talking to them and reporting on this in the past week in places like Illinois, where you have J.B. Pritzker, you know, trying to clamp down on data center development in various ways or putting strings on it. The unions are really worried about this. The unions are extremely strongly in favor. And, you know, we spoke to lots of union officials who were saying, if they're going to be built, I want them built here. These are good jobs for us. On electricity and water, I think these are slightly two different stories. Water consumption, you know, relative to national consumption, relative to local use is broadly low and it is falling. And I think water consumption has been misunderstood. I think it's actually way, way less than people understand, considerably less than many other industries. I think it's about sort of still 74 times less than national water consumption for crop irrigation. And then on electricity use, that is true. I think electricity is where there are more legitimate fears, where you can see wholesale prices rising because of the enormous surge in demand. But what are we seeing? You know, we're seeing 30 states at least have passed what we call large load tariffs, which are tariffs saying that say, if you're a big customer like a data center, you have to bear the cost of infrastructure upgrades. And you can't just ask for, you know, huge upgrades and then leave the domestic consumer stranded when you don't want that demand by taking half of what you said you needed. So these tariffs are coming on stream and they are shifting the cost onto data centers and other large customers. And in some places, you know, I look at Indiana, I look at Michigan, as far as I can tell, and the data is look a little bit murky, retail electricity prices may even be falling. So, you know, I know this sounds bizarre, but I'm absolutely convinced that the national debate has just distorted lots of the facts around this. And political leaders are kind of powerless to try and shape that and instead of jumping on the bandwagon.
0: 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Holler if you too would like us on your air. My DMs are open and catch me every week on both CNN and NPR's Here and Now. If you're just joining us, my esteemed guest is Shashank Joshi. He is, of course, the new Washington Bureau Chief of The Economist. I would describe him using some economist words as an enfant terrible, as a wunderkind. I don't know other things I would have missed on the SAT, but again, please feel free to pepper the second half of this interview with economist words that I always have to look up. It just makes me feel like a better, more mellifluous person when I read your publication and I go out and I traffic in that vernacular. Sir, talk to me about the Democratic Party right now, by way of, you know, talking about the midterms coming up in a few weeks. Who is the leader of the Democratic Party? Who holds the torch for him right now? Is it AOC? Obviously, no love lost for the Biden administration and maybe the revisionism coming out of that. You have the governor of California who's vying for it, maybe the senator of Arizona. People talk about the governor of Pennsylvania, but you still sense a big vacuum and people waiting for a leader to step forward and break out.
1: Yeah, that's right. But that's normal for this time in the cycle, right? I think it's been pointed out that if you look at 2008, at an equivalent period in the electoral cycle, very few people would have heard of Barack Obama. If you looked at the same point in the cycle in 1992, comparatively few people would have heard of Bill Clinton at the time. Yeah, more veteran political watchers here will correct me if I've got my chronology wrong on that, but I think that's probably about right. And so to some degree, you know, I see what's natural, which is a very contested, inchoate, sort of a dispersed, a frothy field that will take time to coalesce and kind of simmer down. And to some degree, the midterms will play that function as well, that kind of filtering function. Because what you have is you know, competing narratives. It's very vibes-based, isn't it, right now? You have these democratic socialist candidates or quite progressive candidates surging in key areas with great surprises in very blue areas like New York. And you know, you can see Mamdani's enormous king-making influence in some of those races in the last few months, but also in places like Michigan with El Salvador and in others. Having said that, we can point to so many other places where the opposite is true, right? For every sort of case of Florida where you see someone like Alexander Vindman, a centrist national security type, lose, you have other cases like David Crowley, who comes out on top and wins an election. You have many centrist or independent candidates who are sort of doing extremely well. So I think what we need to do is look at the midterms and understand, how do candidates perform or outperform their national parties, and how do they outperform their expectations, right? Will you see El Said in Michigan able to, you know, perform in a tough state as a progressive candidate running with, you know, outspoken foreign policy views and do extremely well? And that will buoy similar candidates, and it will buoy the left of the party and those like AOC who have been trying to make a position for themselves on the global stage. You know, I saw her at the Munich Security Conference earlier this year. That will give them a fillip. But on the other hand, you could also imagine, if some of those candidates struggle in purple state, in sort of contested battleground states, and instead you see independents and Democrats who are in those states perform extremely well. So, for example, you know, someone like Rob Sands in Iowa, or candidates, you know, in Ohio, then those are the ones who will naturally lay claim to the mantle of the party. So I think that fight for the soul of the party is still kind of very much at a nascent stage. It needs testing through the crucible of elections. And also, I think the issues at stake will change, right? If we were having this conversation a year ago, how significant would data centers have been as an election defining issue for a candidate? And now it's going to be absolutely essential for a candidate to have a view on this and to be able to shape the debate. And similarly, in a year's time, by the time the race accelerates, I think, who knows what other issues will come up? You know, what if AI-led job losses have accelerated a candidate's ability to articulate a sound policy on protecting jobs and managing a transition to an AI economy? That will become, you know, a crucial bellwether. Rob, the final thing I'll just say on this is, don't forget the importance of the chronology of the primaries, which has changed, right? It's not New Hampshire and Iowa as being the kind of these key early states. Now, you know, who do you have? You have South Carolina as the first state in the Democratic calendar. You have Nevada, I think, is the second state. Can you correct me if I'm wrong? And a different pattern of states. They will prioritize different types of candidates. For example, in South Carolina, who is able to reach across and talk and get the votes of Black voters in South Carolina?
0: That saved Biden in the primaries, right?
1: It's not going to be the state. It's not necessarily going to be the same voters who catch the eye in the primaries that we've seen in the last 6 months. And so never forget the importance of, you know, the path dependency of those Democratic presidential primaries.
0: Even exactly 10 years ago this week, especially that summer, even go back into 2015, I think you would have asked anybody, they'd say it was risible, this idea that Donald Donald Trump, the loud New York City developer, largely apolitical, but is a flamethrower and a provocateur, would get elected president. And he won it. You know, he ran the table on the Electoral College. I'm sure you get this asked a lot. Are we as equidistant to a leftist, a socialist Democrat getting elected? I mean, if that could happen, what's stopping this from happening outside of the kind of the structural impediments of a socialist doing that with the Electoral College? Do you see what I mean?
1: Yeah, I see that. I mean, I think I need to spend more time here to really immerse myself in the details and nuances of U.S. politics to grasp that fully. But my gut feeling, and this is, you know, a hypothesis rather than a firmly held view, is that what do we think is the prospect of a sort of democratic socialist or DSA adjacent candidate to really sweep the votes of critical swing constituencies in the way that Trump managed to do in 2016, but particularly including in 2024, right? Sort of Hispanic voters, young Black voters, Black, you know, young men, particularly male voters. That to me still seems quite difficult. You know, for example, when you look at New York and you look at the DSA candidates who did very well in some of those districts in their primaries, they kind of struggled with lots of those minority voters. That's not to say that can't change. That's not to say that in other battlegrounds, you know, we could see some of those candidates reach across into these quite niche swing and minority constituencies that they will need to be able to have to conquer those early Democratic primaries. But I'm a little bit skeptical right now. Does that make sense?
0: Yeah, I do.

0: the rhetoric, the politicization of a person who should be at this ceremony and should be consoling families and should be making a statement. But of course, that's a grand opportunity for some people in the party who are saying in the MAGA wing who are saying the quiet part out loud. Do you see what I'm saying? I'm almost testy about saying it because I was a New Yorker and we are halal cart New Yorker and cabby New Yorker and go to Queens and Jackson Heights New Yorker. And this shouldn't be an issue. I mean, if you have beef with him as a democratic socialist, that's one thing, but not to vilify the guy as a Muslim, but you're already hearing hints of that.
1: I think we're seeing a lot of very, very ugly politics, not just there, but much more broadly. You know, the level of Islamophobia that is fanned and promulgated by very respectable political state leaders in Texas is just shocking at this point in time. And the normalization of that kind of politics will have really nasty long-term consequences. Again, I see it in some of the attacks on Al-Sayed, you know, on, for example, his wife's use of the hijab and the way that's politicized and mobilized, including by people at the national level. You know, why are we surprised that the president of the United States made his name questioning the citizenship and birth of America's first black president by using his middle name as a term of insult, I would call them more than dog whistles. And that politics, you know, is still with us. It has been in some way spread, normalized, returned to the fore. Some of it you could, of course, say is a backlash to the Obama era. Some of it is maybe a backlash to what you might call woke one and the period of sort of seen as a heightened sensitivity of cultural issues in the last 10 years. But some of it is just brazen, cynical politicking designed to kind of play to the basest instincts of people. And I fear that just speaks very, very poorly of a lot of national leaders who should know better than this.
0: How much is that Senate election in Michigan going to be a barometer for this? After all, I don't think Michigan has elected a Republican U.S. senator since 1994. It does have a knack for, you know, electing Trump every now and then, and things coagulate, and clearly an upset Muslim population about the Biden administration and what transpired there. But you did see some of those fundraising recordings that were leaked from the El-Said campaign that talked about, you know, if this works, we're going to take the campaign, we're going to get an ogre on a pike in Pennsylvania, talking about Fetterman and the other people. It kind of could be the opening innings to kind of a rift within the party, a grab for power. Finally, the snuffing out, you would think, of the Chuck Schumer wing, which has been so vilified by a lot of these insurgents.
1: Well, I will just say preface that with one thought, which is, in a way, the one thing that Democrats of all stripes agree on, and you can kind of see this, is that they're done with the Chuck Schumer wing. You know, Chuck Schumer is one of the most unpopular figures in the party among virtually kind of all constituencies. And whether you look at, you know, populist left-wing Democrats or whether you look at populist centrist Democrats, they're all kind of running against the establishment, defined variously in different ways, but in all cases, kind of profoundly skeptical of Schumer's leadership of the party, and for lots of reasons, to do with, you know, also to do with the way they handled Biden's presidency and Biden's ailing powers at the end,
0: and Gaza, the transition Gaza to and Israel, Israel. Sure.
1: And of course, at the absolute forefront, Gaza. And you, by the way, you know, and I will get back onto Michigan. You see that in the decision to, for example, appoint Jared Moskovitz onto the key committee post dealing with foreign policy of the Middle East, even though Moskovitz is an extremely pro-Israel Democrat, and that feels to many other Democrats, I think, of all stripes, like a very tone deaf mood. But even if you put aside that and you say, let's look at just the Democrats who just don't care about Israel, Palestine, and Gaza, that is, they see it as an utter distraction. And you see that in a lot of kind of Midwestern, Southern Democrats running on those independent platforms. Even they know it is terrible politics to be associated with Chuck Schumer and that side of the Democratic Party. So they're distancing themselves as well. So there's a deeper question here about transition. In Michigan itself, yeah, I think it absolutely will be a bellwether, right? This is absolutely one of the most crucial, evenly divided states. Now, El-Said, obviously, as we know, underperformed his pre-primary expectations, and that led to some kind of, I think, questioning over whether he would have the legs to really perform in a final election. But if he's able to kind of to do this, I think it would really show, in a way, the kind of Reagan. This was the Reagan Democrat state converging back, right? Sort of that this is clearly a really, really

0: kind of narrow state. You know, Obama won it by 9.5 points. Trump won it very, very narrowly. Biden won it by nearly 3. Then Trump won it again. It's a really, really key bellwether. And I think that it'll be a very interesting signal more broadly.
1: Shashank Joshi, he is, of course, the new Washington bureau chief of The Economist. He was defense editor for years, where he covered himself in glory in so many different cover stories, and a massively well-read defense newsletter. As we close out the show, I'd like to throw out this stat. I feel like I always go out to lunch on this stat. Apparently, when Barack Obama was sworn in, 3 out of the 4 U.S. senators of the Dakotas were Democrats. That seems utterly inconceivable today. It's almost as crazy as looking at Jimmy Carter's electoral map, when current, you know, ruby red states were blue, and before the full shift happened, the plate tectonics of the Electoral College. So much has changed. I mean, my home state of Florida used to have Democratic senators and Democratic governors routinely. You know, Miami went dark red, this paroxysm against socialism. Ohio is looked at as a dark red place right now. Virginia, my current state, used to be ruby red. And yet crazy things happen, like Maine still hangs on to Susan Collins. You have to pry it from Maine's cold, dead hands. I believe the last person who opposed her, they raised $100 million for her, and she couldn't fell this establishment, who no one in the Republican Party seems to adore, and obviously people in the Democratic Party don't adore. What do you expect to emerge in terms of the plate tectonics of this election? I know you have a stats person or somebody gaming the odds in person right now and updating this stuff. We're 2 months away from this midterm election. What's going to happen? The House is clearly going to shift, but the Senate is definitely, definitely not at all certain.
0: It's not certain, but the trends are not looking good for the Republicans here. And you have this paradox of a map that is, what's the right word here? Ossified, you know, sort of deeply, deeply entrenched.
1: And, as in John Ossoff, or you're using it?
0: That's a very good, I'll have to remember that pun.
1: No, if you look at what somewhere. That outgoing senator, yeah. the all sorts of word really today, he's like, he accused the defense secretary of ginning up things. It was clearly more than a dog whistle. I'll post it after this. But
0: yeah.
1: Anyway,
0: on the subject of economist words, I do remember using in stories on Ukraine that some group was cock-a-hoop with something. I don't know if you use this term. It's a British term that means you're delighted with something. If you're cock-a-hoop with something,
1: I will incorporate it.
0: But it's one of those words that I think sort of absolutely befuddled and bamboozled many of our readers. But I always enjoy throwing some of this in from time to time. But look, you have this paradox. I say of this fixed map, and just to get a sense of it, as you say, if you look at states, cross states, how many states elect a senator from the opposite party to the one they voted for in the presidential elections for two elections running? So if state goes one way for two elections running, but still elects a senator of the other party, how many states are left that that still do that? Can you guess? It's just one, and it's the one you mentioned. It's Maine. it's Maine, right? It's Susan Collins in Maine. Again, the statistics on the number of seriously competitive House races that have been left over years of polarization, and then now gerrymandering in the past 12 months. It's a really rigid, inflexible political map. In Britain, in Parliament, we used to have these things called rotten boroughs, which were kind of constituencies that were so, brutally gerrymandered and fixed that really kind of only one person would ever win. And you could put a rosette on a pig and it would vote, to Conservative or Labour or whatever. And so you're getting a similar dynamic here.
1: Or was it Caligula who ran a horse for Senate anyway? These are old references.
0: Yeah, exactly. So but despite that, you have such an unpopular president. You have such anger at the establishment, such anger over of prices and the cost of living in the sense that these things are not improving, and the way they've been compounded by the war in Iran, and all of that overlaid on the iron law of American politics, which is this kind of vicious anti-incumbency bias, that the map is just ultimately looking very favorable for Democrats. And if you look at our model, my colleagues, I think they now, which is pretty remarkable, give the Democrats a 3 in 5 chance of taking the Senate. It's, sort of 56%, which is astonishing. That's kind of changed from a month ago. I was looking this morning before I spoke to you, Robin, at Nate Silver's model. It's a little bit more conservative, about 53%. Polymarket Senate control for Democrats, price has moved from kind of I think 44.5% from maybe 3rd of August, so a month ago, up to around sort of 52% now. So that's kind of a month
1: long. The real gumming up of the final 2 years of Trump could be done in the Senate.
0: Yeah.
1: He ostensibly couldn't have a Supreme Court nominee. Supreme Court nominee. There would be a slowing down of things like Paramount, Warner Brothers, or they might open investigations. I forget, you know, in civics class, like who has purview over subpoena power and these various other things. Did you pay
0: They can do a lot with the House. The Democrats will do a lot with the House. I think you'll see hearings into all sorts of things, you know, the Iran war, decision making. By the way, you know, we're hearing there are people, younger staffers leaving the administration because they also fear that they'll be caught up in these hearings. And you can see the fear of subpoenas and hearings stepping in now. But just to say, look, what we're seeing is if Senate Democrats can kind of match the performance of George W. Bush's second midterms, that they didn't his second midterms, right? That was an average overperformance of just under 14 points. That would be enough to flip Ohio, Alaska, and Iowa, as well as the ones that are kind of Maine and North Carolina. So even if you kind of mess up Michigan and you can't quite swing Michigan, that's enough for a majority. Now that's a big overperformance, right?
1: Alaska, which after all you do have a person with statewide office. The Senate candidate was a House candidate with what the only House seat in Alaska, if I'm not mistaken. So she is a little bit of sui generis, right? The president doesn't love the incumbent.
0: That's right. But there are also then these kind of stretch states, right? And these are a stretch because Trump won, I think, and again, you know, my numbers may be slightly fuzzy, but Texas, Alaska, Ohio, and Iowa by double digits. So you've sort of got to replicate a 2006 wave, but you've got to do it under conditions where politics is much more polarized, much, much more polarized. And that's the challenge. So look, if I was putting money on it, if I was betting, which I think I'm not allowed to do as a working journalist for The Economist, I would probably say I think the Democrats will take the Senate, and I think it will result in a really tumultuous, a febrile 2 year period in which the Trump administration will be beset with hearings. Will, you know, to some degree may try and turn its attention to these foreign policy issues that it's been wrestling with, including Ukraine, Russia, including more of the Middle East, as we see with so many presidencies. But I remember the end of Trump 1. It was extremely messy. It was chaotic. It was quite vindictive. And I do fear you could see some similar dynamics this time around.
1: And I do want to, I did mention Senator Tom Tillis, who's outgoing. I mean, he was worried about getting primaried by Trump. This opens things up in North Carolina. The quote about Hegseth, which you will appreciate, came out today. He says Hegseth, quote, is intimidated by competence and retreats to ginning up culture wars instead of soberly attending to the vital work of our national defense. I mean, he's talk about Easter eggs. But close us out, Shashank. I mean, you've been so kind to be with us for the hour. What haven't I asked you? What haven't I seen around the corner? What are you working on right now? Or maybe it's being short shrifted in the national press with the midterms just weeks away.
0: I would just say, you know, I keep a really, really keen interest in developments in frontier AI, because I think that these are really of profound significance for the country. You're on the cusp of, you know, OpenAI releasing a new model, Astra, that looks to be significantly more capable than previous models, with enormous cyber potential. You're looking at Anthropic releasing the next iteration of Fable, its own cutting edge model. We've seen these huge incidents in the AI world around AI safety, with AI models escaping their sandboxes during their evaluation phase and conducting quite proficient hacks, but doing so with swarms of thousands of agents self-coordinating with each other on message boards that have been set up without human knowledge and detection. These are astonishing developments. And if you talk to people in technology, that's all they are talking about. I see a disjoint between the world of politics where, you know, we talk about data centers and the kind of the infrastructure of this, but there's a kind of, you know, if you talk to the people in the AI world, they think politicians and normal people are walking around unaware of these profound, some think maybe cataclysmic developments occurring in their field. And I think that don't underestimate the degree to which this could utterly seize and transform the political debate within a much shorter period than you anticipate, within a 6-month period, where, you know, AI agents will be all over the place. Chinese models, which are open source and open weights, will be able to do some of these things, you know, in which the job loss, the labor market impact could be far more impactful than it is today. So that's one, Robin. And the other one I'd say is, you know, I, with my old hat on as defense editor and an eye on global developments, you know, I'm still very worried about the situation in Europe, where we've just seen Russia attempt to sabotage an attack with explosive drones, Ukrainian planes in Leipzig. Germany has called them out by name. There's real concern. We just saw John Ratcliffe, the head of the CIA, go to Moscow to talk to his counterpart in Russia, which is, you know, no CIA director has done since Bill Burns went to Moscow in 2021 to talk to Vladimir Putin about the impending invasion of Ukraine. And I think there's real concern over the mood, Russian intentions in Europe, and fundamentally whether the United States has the back of its European allies in this moment, which is no longer taken for granted. And I think America is in the middle of this reckoning over its place in the world, the degree to which it really wants to bear the cost of these major alliances, whether that's in Asia, whether that's in Europe. And again, that will be a question confronting any future presidential candidate, whether that is AOC, whether that is Josh Shapiro, whether that is J.D. Vance, whether that is Marco Rubio. You know, they will be the inheritors of this world that Trump has left us, with American power much more uncertain, America much more inward-facing, preoccupied with developments close to its shores in the Western Hemisphere, in Venezuela, in Cuba. And that, I think, is, again, something we're perhaps not talking about enough.
1: Shashank, you are much stronger than I am, because I would be in a fetal position under a weighted blanket trying to, you know, close the blinds and curtains, because it is a scary world. But you could have said that at any point. Look, I didn't even mention China, barely kind of licking its lips at the stockpiles being depleted here, and Russia and the United States, and, you know, unannounced visits to Moscow. But you certainly have no shortage of things on your plate. And I'm so grateful that you joined us on the show. You're always welcome on, Shashank.
0: Thank you ever so much. I'm absolutely delighted to get on. And I'm sorry for my lack of sufficiently complex and enthralling economist terminology, but I will do my best to rectify that next time.
1: Well, they could catch it in your plentiful copy and your podcast. So I definitely would go. I read The Economist. I'm not bragging, Mom, from cover to obituary, but mazel tov on the new gig.
0: Thank you ever so much, and see you next time.
2: Thanks.
1: 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A shout out to our home station, WVTF Radio IQ, Virginia's NPR news source. DM me to carry us on your air. And catch me every week on both CNN and NPR's Here and Now. I'm Robin Farzad. Thank you for listening. Back with you next week.

0: This is Your Health Kit. Your Health Kit brings you tips to improve your health and answer your medical questions and might undo a few medical myths along the way. From the studios of KXRW and X-Ray.fm, I'm Rebecca Hoffman, MD, based in Vancouver, Washington. Today, we'll talk about fall prevention. Falls are the leading cause of death and disability in older people. While anyone can fall, risks for falling increase with age. Here are some ways to keep balanced, no matter how old you are. Falling is not a natural consequence of aging. Anyone can lose their balance and end up unexpectedly on the ground. Fortunately, our bodies have several systems to keep us upright and balanced. We can actually take steps to strengthen and improve them. First is keeping bones and muscles strong and flexible. It turns out everyone begins losing muscle mass starting in our 30s, and this accelerates after age 60. Muscle fibers shrink and reduce in number. They become less responsive to the nerve signals asking them to move. Bone is living tissue, constantly remodeling, making new bone while absorbing old bone. By age 50, bone resorption outpaces bone formation, so bones become thinner and more easily injured or broken. Cartilage, the cushioning in our joints, also gets drier and thinner with use, and that can lead to swollen, aching joints. While we can't halt these changes, we can manage them to reduce pain and improve movement. For muscles, choose exercises aimed at strengthening and flexibility. Try resistance exercises using bands, light weights, or your own body weight to build muscle. Things like push-ups, planking, and properly aligned squats. Note small amounts of exercise, even a few minutes, done several times in a day instead of a single long workout, build strength more efficiently. Next, proprioception. This is the body's sense of where it is in space without looking. It works through receptors in our muscles, tendons, and skin, which continually send signals to the brain. This spatial awareness lets us adjust to walking on uneven surfaces. Even standing requires proprioception. Without it, we would fall down when we close our eyes. This sense can be improved simply by practicing standing on one leg for 15 to 30 seconds on each side. First with eyes open, then with eyes closed. Both Tai Chi and yoga enhance spatial awareness. A third system is the vestibular system. Cells deep in the inner ear detect movement and send signals to the brain when we move or turn our heads. This lets us balance when walking. If it's not working well, we feel vertigo, lightheaded, or unsteady. One way to improve balance is to walk heel to toe forward 10 steps, then backward for 10 steps, several times a day. Once you're steady without wobbling, do this while turning your head side to side with each step, always while maintaining good posture. Posture is key to balance. To check your posture, stand with your back to the wall. There should be a small, hand-sized gap at the waist and another at the back of the neck. Your head positioned directly over your shoulders should easily touch the wall. If you are straining in any way, that's a sign some muscles may be weak and could use stretching and strengthening. Good posture leads to less pain, easier breathing, better digestion, and even improved focus. In addition to your body, your environment needs attention. Since most falls happen at home, remove tripping hazards like loose rugs or electric cords. Install grab bars in the bathroom. 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See you next time.
1: I'm I'm Nadine, host of Ventura Vibe, and you're listening to KPPQLP Ventura.
2: Well, that completes the first half of Exploration. In the second part of Exploration, we're going to talk about, well, the exploration of outer space. You know, sometimes it seems as if there's a traffic jam up there in outer space. The Indians, the Russians, of course, the Chinese, the Americans, the Japanese, they're all sending probes to the moon. And also the United Arab Emirates, a tiny country in the Middle East, has successfully sent a probe all the way to Mars. And so the cost of space travel is dropping. As a consequence, it's no longer an exclusive club. And however, the next big milestone will be to go to outer space, first of all, to the moon, perhaps by just next year, and then to Mars, perhaps within, let's say, 5 years or so, if the schedule holds up. And with us in the second part of Exploration is an astronaut, Tom Jones, who will talk to us about the promise and perils of training to become an astronaut. Maybe one of the people listening to this program will one day go into outer space like an astronaut. And so once again, our special guest today is Tom Jones, and this is a pre-recorded interview with Tom Jones, the NASA astronaut.
3: The first question for you, Dr. Jones, is, as a youth, how did you first get interested in exploration and the space program?
4: It's easy to remember for me. My grandmother was a big reader, and so she went down to the Five and Dime store and bought on the remnant table a book called Space Flight, The Coming Exploration of the Universe. It was one of these little golden books of knowledge that you could get back in the 1960s. And so I was five, and she gave me this book, and it was filled with wonderful illustrations, paintings of what space flight might be like. There were no photos because no one had gone into space yet, but that really captured my imagination. These astronauts and spaceships were fascinating subjects to me, so I began to read more about those on trips to the library and very quickly got fascinated with the subject of space science and astronomy. When I was 12, my parents got our family our first telescope, and I became the sole operator of it. It was tough to get other people to let other people use it, but I had it out a lot in suburban Baltimore. And along with the fact that they were building rockets in my hometown as part of the Gemini program in the middle 60s, I think all of these things combined to make astronautics and astronomy a very favorite subject of mine, which I just devoured in school and at the library.
3: And you went to the United States Air Force Academy. Why did you go there, and did you have in the back of your mind this career path that would take you into outer space?
4: Well, certainly by the age of 10, I was aware of the job of astronaut and the fact that it was a reality and that they were building rockets in my hometown. And I said, well, I'd like to ride a machine like that someday. And during the Apollo program, as we watched the first run-ups to the moon landings, I was aware that test pilots were the ones who were selected to be astronauts. So if I wanted to do the job, I certainly had to become a test pilot. And you've got to go through a military flight training program. And I chose the Air Force. So the Air Force Academy seemed to me the best place that was focused on flying in the country. And that's why I tried to enroll there. By the time I was in college, the moon landings were just finishing. And so it was very clear that I still wanted to do this. And I thought that was a great jump on the program. Getting into flight school, becoming an Air Force pilot, and then becoming a test pilot.
3: And I understand that you flew missions on B-52 bombers for the Strategic Air Command. Could you elaborate?
4: Well, after a year of pilot training after graduation, I got a basic science degree at the Air Force Academy. I knew I was going to be flying for a while and then try to get into test pilot school. So my first assignment after pilot training was to go to Strategic Air Command, which was an outfit that was involved in nuclear deterrence. And my mission as a B-52 crew member, a co-pilot, and then an aircraft commander, was to sit alert duty out at the base about once every 3 weeks. I would live for an entire week out at the base trying to make sure that the Russians would always fear a counterattack if they tried to do a surprise attack on the U.S. So we trained for the nuclear delivery mission, a doomsday mission. And it was quite a strange existence. Every third week you'd be waiting for the horn to blow, signaling a Russian attack, and then you'd jump into your planes and taxi out as fast as you could and take off. That's what we trained for. And fortunately, nobody ever shot at me, and the Cold War wound down to its eventual conclusion. While I was doing that, though, NASA brought along the space shuttle and changed the rules on how you could become an astronaut.
3: Now, many people who watched the movie, Top Gun with Tom Cruise, have dreamed about dogfights up there in the wild blue yonder. However, you went for a PhD in planetary sciences. So how did that come about?
4: Well, to tell you the truth, I was in the Air Force and sitting alert duty, and I remember clearly being out there on the base during one of those weeks of duty and watching the miniseries Cosmos by Carl Sagan. And this was a man in a television production that really captured my imagination. And I said, here's a guy who's doing this for a career, the thing that I've loved to study and read about all these years. And now that NASA is looking for scientists and engineers, maybe I can become a space scientist, and maybe that would be an alternate path. I knew that test piloting would be a tough assignment to get. It was very competitive in the Air Force, and especially for bomber pilots who weren't widely needed at that time. So after watching Cosmos and reading some more books about that particular profession, I decided I'd go back to graduate school and see if I could become a practicing research scientist.
3: Now, a lot of people ask the question, if I want to become an astronaut, what do I do? Do I send a postcard to NASA saying, sign me up? What is the career path? What is the process by which somebody out there can realize a dream of going into outer space?
4: Well, it's easier today with the Internet. You can get on the Internet and read all about astronaut selection at NASA.gov, NASA.gov, their website, and search for astronaut selection. But back then, you just wrote a letter to the Johnson Space Center in Houston where the astronauts train, and I got a reply back from the selection office, and they informed me about the basic qualifications. You have to send in an application, which includes a big civil service exam and a lot of paperwork to fill out, as well as a medical exam. And you just send in that application, they keep it on file, and then every time that they select a new group of astronauts, they'll notify you to see whether you're still interested in applying. And so I started that process in 1986.
3: Now, 1986 was also a watershed year because that's when the Space Shuttle Challenger blew up on international television, a very sobering event. Seven astronauts tragically lost their lives in that accident. And we sometimes forget that going into outer space is not a Sunday picnic, that about 1% of the time there is booster rocket failure and major malfunction of rockets. So was that sobering? How did that impact on you?
4: Oh, it was terrible. I was watching that accident. I was watching with the launch of that mission with Krista McAuliffe, the first school teacher to go into space, with a bunch of school students, elementary school students at the University of Arizona, where I was a graduate student. And the catastrophe unfolded before us on this big screen TV. And, you know, you had to try to make some sense of it for the kids and tell the kids that there was no hope that they'd gotten out. And it was a terrible emotional blow. Next door at the Lunar and Planetary Lab where I was studying, everyone was completely floored, devastated by this emotionally, even though most of the people were involved in planetary science and astronomy and robotic missions. They knew how serious this was for the future of space travel and exploration in general. So it was a real body blow. I had met the commander of that mission about a year before, and he'd encouraged me to apply to become an astronaut. He was a very motivated guy who was clear about his mission, and it was infectious. It motivated me to follow in his footsteps. And after his death, Dick Scobee, I decided that, well, he must have really believed in this to risk his life in such a way. And I knew that my desire to do it was very strong, and I thought if people like that I look up to are willing to risk their lives, then I still think I could find the courage to do the same thing. And I talked it over with my wife before I began applying.
3: Now, you're a former test pilot, and you know when you go into that cockpit that you're putting your life on the line. You know that unlike a civilian, which wants lots of life insurance and assurances, there's no problem. You know you're putting your life on the line when you go into a jet airplane. Now, when you become an astronaut, are the astronauts also told the same thing? We have civilians going into outer space. We have politicians and multimillionaires now going into outer space. Are they really mentally prepared for the fact that, well, like I mentioned, roughly 1% of the time there is catastrophic failure?
4: Well, we're certainly aware of the risks. As a pilot, I didn't become a test pilot. I actually left the Air Force after just flying bombers because I wanted to pursue the science path. But I knew that the professionals involved in flying the shuttle were aware of the risks. Of course, Scobee certainly was. And I decided that there must be a recognition among all the crew members that what they're doing must register on them as being so worthwhile that they're willing to risk their physical safety, even their lives, to accomplish these missions. And when I got into the astronaut corps in 1990, I found that to be true, that people were thinking of this as a long-term program of exploration. They figured that the benefits they'd bring back from each mission would be building blocks that future explorers would use to return to the moon, get to the asteroids and Mars. So we all viewed this as a continuum, and each little contribution that we made was worth the risk of our lives. Now, the shuttle's a pretty safe machine, even though it's had two terrible accidents. It's one of the most reliable rockets that's out there. So you can always tell yourself that it's not going to happen to you, but you must recognize that it's a finite possibility that each mission's got, you know, one in a couple of hundred chances of leading to a catastrophe.
3: Okay, now let's get into the guts of your book. That is the training of an astronaut and what it's like there to orbit the Earth and look down from outer space. First of all, the training. Let's talk about going into swimming pools, going into 1,000 horsepower centrifuges, going into the Vomit Comet. What is the grueling regimen that astronaut training entails?
4: Well, to begin with, it's much like a college curriculum of investigating the basics of spaceflight. So you bring in all these people who are test pilots and scientists and engineers, and they have varied backgrounds, but everyone's capable of learning. And so essentially it's a graduate course in spaceflight and its fundamentals and the systems that allow us to survive and work up there, the space shuttle in this case. So it's a year of astronaut basic training. And you start in a classroom, read a lot of books, get a lot of lectures. So that's very familiar to most of us. And yet it moves very quickly into simulator training, where you're actually flipping switches, reading checklists, working as a team to put into practice what you've learned in the classroom. And there are also a lot of ancillary training experiences that are quite fun, even though they're very serious in mind, like survival training. What do you do if you bail out of a jet or out of a shuttle and you come down in some distant location where you've got to await rescue? So we had water and land survival training. We also, as you say, rode the centrifuge to prepare us for the accelerations of launch, scuba training to prepare us for underwater training in a spacesuit to simulate free fall, and finally that ride on the Vomit Comet that everybody looks forward to, where you get 20-second doses of free fall as the airplane rides this roller coaster path through the sky. And that's both exuberant and exhilarating, and then finally in the end it's an endurance contest to see if you can keep your stomach and your mind together while this airplane does these gyrations. But it's great to experience free fall.
3: Now, people who saw the movie Apollo 13 saw Tom Hanks floating for what seemed like forever. And people said, well, how'd they do that? There's no room for wires in that tiny little capsule. How'd they get Tom Hanks to float like that? And as you mentioned, it was this airplane called the Vomit Comet. And there's a reason for that. People throw up. Is that right?
4: Well, some do. Most people get a little queasy after the end of an hour and a half on that plane, where you do 40 up and down roller coaster cycles to give you those cycles of weightlessness that last 20 or 25 seconds. It's very aggravating to be in free fall for 25 seconds and then be slammed to the floor with two times the force of gravity as you pull out. And when you do that over and over, it tends to tumble your gyros and lead to nausea. I found that I never really got aggressively sick up there, but I certainly felt after the end of those 40 paravos that I was ready to walk wobbly off the airplane and go sit down quietly for a while.
3: And let's talk about weightlessness. Weightlessness is the state of free fall. That is, if you're in an elevator and someone cuts the wire of the elevator, God forbid, you are in free fall and you are weightless because the floor of the elevator falls at the same rate that you do, giving you the illusion that there's no gravity. Of course, there's gravity. It's pulling you to the floor, but the floor is falling at the same rate as you. Same thing with the Vomit Comet. You're essentially being hurled like a rock into the atmosphere, and you are in free fall. So the question is, if you're in free fall, that sensation is a sensation of dying. That is, you're falling off a skyscraper. So is that the sensation that you have, that you're thrown like a rock into the atmosphere, in the Vomit Comet? Is a sensation like the sensation that you're dying?
4: Well, fortunately, your body is pretty easily fooled. Your mind is fooled because you're in a cabin of an aircraft or you're in the cabin of a space shuttle, and you can't tell that you're being hurtled through the atmosphere or around the planet at hundreds or thousands of miles per hour as you fall, either on this roller coaster parabola or, you know, in an orbit around the Earth. So to you, your surroundings are falling with you. They all appear motionless. That's your frame of reference. And so you just appear to be floating. And so it's rather a gentle feeling. You don't feel any motion of high speed or even standing on the edge of a precipice and leaping off. So it's pretty easy to get used to. It's just a gentle lifting or a floating feeling, and it's nice to be able to move with just a fingertip push against the walls. And I find it's something that you actually forget about after a couple of days.
3: Now, you spent 52 days in Earth orbit during the 11 years you were in the astronaut program. So everyone wants to know, if you're up there for not just 20 seconds, but for days on end, how do you do very simple bodily functions? Like, for example, eating. How do you eat when your food floats in front of you? How do you drink if water will simply float to the ceiling? And what the question everyone wants to know is, how do you go to the bathroom?
4: Well, all of those subjects I try to explore in skywalking to give you that personal experience of being in there. The eating, fortunately, is almost a non-issue. All of your swallowing and digestive functions seem to work just fine with the peristalsis that moves things through your digestive tract at work. It doesn't need gravity to function. You do have to eat these foods out of a pouch and drink liquids from a pouch with a straw inserted so that food and debris and globules of liquid don't float around the cabin and mess up the systems up there. So it's rather tedious after a while that you have to eat one package at a time. You don't get to sample three or four dishes at once. You've got to eat in a serial fashion, and it almost becomes perfunctory after a week of the novelty wearing off. So, but it's aside from a little bit of extra time and care required, it's actually quite easy to eat and drink. And I still enjoyed the varied menu that we had available to us, even though the foods aren't fresh. They're at least freeze-dried or irradiated or thermostabilized, so they retain some good flavors. Now, the bathroom question, down here on the ground, gravity makes everything go where it's supposed to. And as I write in the pages of Skywalking up there, you've got some special training to use because we use air instead of gravity to make things go where they're supposed to. Liquid down a suction hose where each crew member uses a personal funnel to guide the liquid into the tube. And for solid waste, it's blown into a storage tank underneath the commode seat. And then the clever thing about it is that the solid waste tank, while it's not in use, is exposed to a vacuum. So the solid waste is sterilized and dehydrated, so the next time it's used, there's no odor or chance of a pathogen getting back into the cabin. It's quite clever. And while it takes longer to use the system than on Earth, it actually functions quite well.
3: Well, according to the book The Right Stuff by Tom Wolfe, when our first astronaut, Alan Shepard, was sent into a suborbital trajectory, he had to go to the bathroom. He told Mission Control he had to go to the bathroom, and Mission Control vetoed it. And so they sent him into outer space where he essentially urinated in outer space. Now, that is not a good thing to do, right? Because if you have liquid inside your spacesuit and you are weightless, it could be a mess, right?
4: Well, it certainly was a mess, and I'm sure he was a quite a smelly guy when he came back and got out of the suit. But he survived just fine, and that's because of spacesuit design. They don't put any electronics that generally inside an oxygen-filled suit unless there be an ignition source that could lead to a fire. So the inside of a spacesuit tends to be a quite benign place, and the liquid was just a little bit of mess. Fortunately, on the space shuttle, we deal with free fall inside a spacesuit by using diapers, large, absorbent, adult-sized diapers that can take care of that eventuality. And, you know, the space shuttle itself, you know, provides a means to get out of the suit right after you arrive in orbit, and you don't have to put the suit back on until reentry. So then you can use the bathroom facilities that we just discussed. So we're a long way from the right stuff now, and people seem to be able to deal with this quite easily.
3: Okay. Now, what is it like spiritually and emotionally to be in orbit, to look down on the planet Earth as you are in a spacewalk, suspended, orbiting the Earth, suspended in mid-flight with this little cable that connects you to the mother craft? What is it like to look back at the Earth?
4: Well, Michio, this was a great experience. I had been dreaming about spaceflight since I was 10. And here I was, 39 years old on my first mission. And as I write in Skywalking, I got to orbit. I was so busy with my initial jobs that it was about an hour before I actually had a moment to look out the window. And I'll never forget that first impression of the Earth. I was looking out on the night side of Earth, and instead of stars, I saw this big round space or gap where stars should have been. That was the dark side of our planet. But on the very edge, the limb of the Earth, was a gentle band of robin's egg blue light that was growing in intensity and widening along the horizon of the Earth, and that was the coming sunrise. And this beautiful, delicate blue, and the fact that I was finally looking back at my planet after waiting for almost three decades to get there brought tears to my eyes with the realization that I had finally arrived at that moment in time and space. And, you know, they were tears of gratitude to God for sending me up there and giving me the chance to do this, and they were just tears of appreciation at the beauty that I was seeing. And throughout my experiences in space on those the other three missions I flew, the view of the Earth never became boring, or I never became blasé about it. It was always riveting. I had to tear myself away from the windows to go to work because it's always such a lovely sight and so attractive to a human being to gaze on our own world.
3: And do you also get a sense of the fragility of life? First of all, the atmosphere is extremely thin, and yet it's like the skin of an apple, and yet it creates life on the planet Earth, not to mention the fact that the Earth is suspended in this rather hostile environment of cosmic rays and potential meteor impacts. So do you get a feeling of the fragility of humanity, that we are, quote-unquote, on spaceship Earth?
4: You certainly get a sense that the Earth is a varied and delicate place. You see immense variety in color and in texture as you travel around the planet once every 90 minutes. Looking at the Earth's horizon, you can see this thin blanket of the atmosphere. You can look down at night and watch meteors burning up in it below you. And you can see the air glow layer high in the atmosphere against the dark night full of stars. So it's aesthetically beautiful, and you're aware of how thin that envelope of air is in particular. I found that you wanted to get to these thousands of places on Earth that you could see, that the rainforest, the glaciers, the high mountain peaks, the river valleys. You wanted to go personally to all of these places to learn more about the planet, and yet you realize as a human being you're never going to live long enough to go to all of these places that you've seen from orbit. I felt a great attraction and sense of longing in my heart to be part of Earth, and I felt separated from it to some extent, especially thinking that I was half a world away from my family most of the time. But generally, I had this great attraction for this lovely planet of ours. And I can't imagine what the Apollo astronauts must have experienced traveling 1,000 miles farther away in space than I did. And it was so strong for me, I'm sure that they must have had a great longing to get back.
3: Okay, now let's talk about the downside of being in outer space. For example, the Russians set the world's record for being in outer space on one mission, being lofted into space for over a year. And when that cosmonaut came back down to Earth, he could barely crawl. He was almost like a worm. The atrophy of the muscles was so great that he could not stand up. And so let's talk about the fact that when you're in space, you have enormous muscle and bone loss.
4: Short-term space flight doesn't present many problems. We exercised every couple of days while we were in space. The longest trip I had was 18 days. And so if you do a medium amount of exercise for an hour every other day, you're going to keep your heart, lungs, and muscles in good enough shape to do any physical task that's required and also to withstand reentry. And then you can sort of stagger off the space shuttle and get your land legs under you just as you were coming back from a long sea voyage. And within about a half an hour, you can walk under your own steam with no great worries. You feel heavy at first when you come back to Earth. That passes in about an hour. The longest effect that I felt was about 3 days of lacking a fine sense of motor balance. So I couldn't bend over from the waist and pick up a penny on the floor. That would have just toppled me over. I had to wait until my brain became used to using those inner ear balance organs again, and it took about 3 days for those to come back online. Now, for space station astronauts like my friend Bill MacArthur, who's headed back to Earth on April 8th here, he's been up there for more than 6 months, and he's been exercising every day for 90 minutes. He's been using both a treadmill and an exercise bike and a resistive exercise device that allows him to do the equivalent of lifting weights up there. And by combining those forms of exercise, his muscle and cardiac health will be in pretty good shape when he comes home. So I think he'll be able to walk within about an hour. He's got the benefit of a lot of experience since that Russian mission 16 or 17 years ago. He'll be able to be more mobile when he comes back. He will have, however, some loss of calcium from his skeleton. He's lost some bone mass. Some of that will recover back on Earth. He'll probably have a permanent deficit of a few percent. And, of course, we don't know the long-term repercussions of that. So while he's going to get some professional physical rehabilitation, I think he'll have no short-term ill effects, and it'll only be in the later decades of his life that he finds out whether he's got skeletal weakening that's of any consequence. It doesn't appear to be a long-term effect for these six-month space station missions. But as you understand, Mars missions are an open question.
5: Canada's trump card in the trade war with the U.S. That story and more on H2O Radio's weekly news report. I'm Jamie Sudler.
6: I'm Franny Halperin, and it's This Week in Water.
5: The U.S. Constitution does not guarantee the right to clean drinking water. That is what the Federal Court of Appeals for the Fifth Circuit said in an opinion involving residents of Jackson, Mississippi.
6: The plaintiffs sued, alleging that the city had knowingly allowed them to drink lead-contaminated water. They also alleged that the government deliberately hid information about the toxicity of the water and told them to boil it, which can concentrate lead.
5: As the court opinion described, the city's water system is fraught with vexing shortcomings, including, besides lead, E. coli and other bacteria violating the Safe Drinking Water Act.
6: The Court of Appeals said, while the 14th Amendment guarantees that no one can be deprived of life, liberty, or property without due process, it does not include a right to clean drinking water.
5: Further, the court said that the people in Jackson did not have a constitutional right to truthful information from officials during a public health crisis.
6: As Mother Jones reports, at least 9 states, including New York and Massachusetts, guarantee the right to clean drinking water in their constitutions, as does Uruguay and South Africa, but Mississippi does not.
5: Since 2010, the United Nations has recognized access to safe drinking water as a human right.
6: Shipping routes have become major weapons in the war against Iran, started by the U.S. and Israel. It was predicted for decades that Iran would close the Strait of Hormuz if it were attacked.
5: Now, another waterway, the Bab al-Mandeb Strait, has become a second major choke point in the war. It lies between Yemen and Djibouti, connecting the Red Sea and the Gulf of Aden, and is used to ship oil to Europe, avoiding the Strait of Hormuz.
6: Iran's allies, the Houthis in Yemen, have seized control of strategic territory along the Red Sea coast, including an island in the strait and the city of Mocha. That will allow them to decide which ships can pass, and for now, they're not permitting any belonging to Saudi Arabia.
5: Saudi Arabia has backed Yemen's government in a civil war against the Houthi rebels.
6: If both straits were closed to all shipping, it would threaten up to 25% of the world's oil and gas supply and 10% of global shipping containers.
5: Meanwhile, a drone attack allegedly by Iraqi militants allied with Iran on a Saudi oil pipeline caused the Saudi Arabian government to shut it down. The pipeline runs to the Red Sea, avoiding shipping in either strait.
6: The trade war between the United States and Canada continues to escalate, and caught in the middle is agriculture.
5: Canada enacted counter tariffs this week on U.S. products, including dairy, as well as agricultural equipment. The Trump administration responded by threatening to ban imports of Canadian dairy beginning September 29th. But what you won't see in the list of tit-for-tat tariffs? Potash.
6: Potash is a group of minerals that contain potassium, a vital nutrient for crops and a key component in fertilizers. The compound increases water retention in plants, improves crop yields, and influences the taste, texture, and nutritional value of many foods.
5: As bad as things get between the U.S. and Canada, potash has been off limits, a third rail in a bruising trade war because taxing it would severely affect farmers and consumers.
6: But that hasn't stopped many Canadians from calling potash their greatest weapon to leverage against Trump. That's because Canada is the world's largest producer of potash, and its biggest customer is the U.S., where 85% of all the mineral used in the country comes from Canada.
5: If Canada were to place export tariffs on potash, it could add to spiraling food costs, as there are few sources other than Belarus and Russia, both of which are restricted by sanctions.
6: And finally, in the children's fable, The Three Little Pigs, a big bad wolf blows down the houses of 2 pigs that were made of straw and sticks, but was unable to destroy a third pig's domicile made of brick.
5: Now, the University of Bath has put the big bad wolf on notice not to blow off the first little pig's house made from straw. Their new research says that the UK could meet its housing targets and cut greenhouse gases by replacing high-emission materials like concrete and steel with straw.
6: Buildings and construction account for roughly 40% of global greenhouse gases, so swapping out materials could make a significant difference.
5: Also, because of high insulating properties, straw bale houses need almost no heating and have better moisture regulation and indoor air quality.
6: The researchers say the biggest barrier to adopting straw houses is not the availability of raw material, there's plenty, but rather the need for better supply chains and regulation, as well as greater acceptance in the construction industry.
5: If those challenges are overcome, the UK could develop up to 300,000 new homes each year and store up to 3.1 million tons of carbon dioxide annually. If it catches on, it could be the last straw on high-carbon housing.
6: That's it for this week in Water. Thanks for listening, and we'll see you next time.
7: 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There are very few bargains left in the gardening world, but wood chips, which typically may be had for free and delivered to your site, definitely qualify as that, as long as you apply them correctly. 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Learn more and discover gardens near you at gardenconservancy.org. 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
8: Thank you. Thanks for having me.
7: Brian, it said in your online bio that you have a scientific background. Can you clarify? Yeah,
8: sure. Well, my scientific background comes from the high-tech industry. My formal college education was in information systems management. So I worked on large-scale compute systems. I kind of finished my career in the high-tech world working on large supercomputers. And it's interesting because that doesn't seem on the surface to translate very well into understanding growing systems and ecology and those kind of things. But there's actually is some kind of transference there. In those large compute systems, there's a lot of complex interactions that have to occur. You have to kind of understand how the system works and how it flows. It's the same thing when I look at ecology and plant ecosystems. Understanding those complex interactions is extraordinarily important. So I think my education in the high-tech industry is translated very well, actually, into understanding how plant systems work.
7: Well, that is very interesting. Did that play a role in attracting you to Dr. Elaine Ingham's teachings about the role of the life in the soil, all the microorganisms, bacteria and fungi, and the part they play in creating a fertile soil for plants?
8: For sure it did. I think taking what Dr. Elaine really kind of spoke about, I think I took to it like a duck to water in that sense, because she really gets into a lot of the nuance and the science behind it. And for me, I fall right into that. So that definitely helped. But really how I came about all this is my wife and I had a homestead in Northern California. And we were really trying to grow our own food and really establish good plant systems. But my experience from my childhood was very conventional. So using rototillers and applying fertilizer and whatever aside, like a fungicide, pesticide, whatever, to deal with whatever problems you have. Really, after a number of years trying to run our homestead that way, it just became problematic. Plants formed less. I had to put more inputs on. And I was really just struggling with putting chemicals in the ground or on the plants I'm eating. In fact, I remember distinctly one day I had a pest problem and I was looking at this material that I was going to put on my plants. I'm reading all the warnings. This is dangerous. You know, go seek immediate medical attention if you spill this on you. And I'm like, why am I putting this on my food? There's got to be a better way. And I really came about it first through permaculture. I started looking at permaculture systems and that kind of interaction. And it wasn't until I read a book by Jeff Lowenfels, Teeming with Microbes, and Dr. Elaine Ingham wrote the foreword to that. And I went, oh my gosh, so many dots just got connected in my brain. So I went out and I looked online, found a bunch of YouTube videos, and then I just said, okay, I need to know more. This is really something I can dive into. So our passion around these growing systems really started there. And then from that, I had to make a decision somewhere in my career. I said, you know what? I don't want to be doing the high-tech industry anymore. I think I want to help people understand how to grow things and understand these biological systems and how they work. And that's where it's led me today.
7: And you're the co-founder of Compost Academy. What is that?
8: So Compost Academy is an online education school where we really try to teach the practices of regenerative agriculture, horticulture, with a focus on understanding the role of microbiology and soil ecology. Really, our goal here is to help teach practitioners, and this is from a small scale, so the homeowner or homesteader, all the way up to large-scale agriculture or horticulture. And really, these principles apply in any growing system, and we do have students that really stretch that gambit from very small scale to very, very large scale.
7: Well, let's move on to wood chips, which is my present preoccupation. My experience as a gardener has been that almost every soil I've ever worked with, and I've gardened a lot in different places in the Northeast and also in Central Texas, and all these soils I worked with shared a common problem from a gardener's perspective. They were all low in organic matter. Maybe that's because I've always gardened on sites that had a history of use by humans, such as residential areas of long-settled towns or former agricultural fields where, I'm speculating now, but maybe human mismanagement had depleted the soil. Is that something you've also noticed as a problem?
8: For sure. Low organic matter in soils, usually caused by heavy disturbance or heavy use, is a very common problem. And we see that in both agriculture, where

0: lacking in nutrients. So it's really about understanding how the wood chips are going to behave and what types of wood chips you're working with becomes extraordinarily important. Knowledge in this case is really going to arm you to deal with the nuances that exist and be able to use wood chips as a really effective tool.
1: Yeah, because I've tried a lot of different materials for increasing the organic content of my garden soils. Years ago, we used sphagnum peat before we knew how environmentally harmful the strip mining of peat bogs is. And I've used manure, a good deal of animal manures from stables and farms, and even for a while from the Bronx Zoo in New York. I've used spent growing media from mushroom farms too. And all of these things have their problems. And securing them in bulk involve considerable expense and or lots of work in picking them up. And this is one of the reasons why I'm become so enthusiastic about wood chips, because arborists will typically deliver them for free to your driveway. And if they come from tree prunings or tree takedowns, they're about as free from contamination, I think, as anything you'll find.
0: I agree with you. I have the same feelings that you have, which is I always try to look for what local sources do I have versus anything that I have to bring in. One, there's a cost almost always associated with that, just a financial cost. But then you talked about peat, you know, there's also an environmental cost that you want to try to avoid. And so looking for sources that are local and also sources that are renewable, like wood chips is an example. For arborists, it is a waste product. If they don't drop off their wood chips, they have to go drop it off at a composting facility and they have to go pay a tipping fee. So it is a cost to the arborist. So having a system where you're able to take somebody else's waste stream, utilize that waste stream, it's really a win for everybody. The arborists don't have to transport those materials, which consumes gas and all these other things that potentially have environmental costs. So I think looking for those sources to improve our growing systems that we can really take on locally is a fantastic way of going about it. And I think wood chips in particular, once you get that chip drop from an arborist, just really thinking about how you want to use it really dictates how I'm going to start my process here, which is, am I going to age these wood chips or am I going to use these wood chips as fresh? Just having some of that basic knowledge then really helps you deal with those products effectively and not introduce problems. If I take a fresh wood chip and I decide I'm going to till it into my soil, I'm probably going to run into problems. But if I let that wood chip age for 6 months to a year and then incorporate it into a soil or soil blend, it behaves much, much differently.
1: Yeah, I read that in a brief article about the use of wood chips that Compost Academy sent around by email. And I was very interested by that, partly because if you read almost anything, and I would exclude your article from that, almost anything about using wood chips in the garden, you're going to run up against the same warning. Wood chips, the writer is going to say, will tie up the nitrogen in your soil. And nitrogen is the nutrient that plants use in the greatest quantity. So wood chips are going to cause your plants to, as you say, go chlorotic, turn yellow, and produce only weak growth. That's, according to your article, which I found very interesting, just not true.
0: Yeah. Well, there is a truism in there, you know, with the previous article you cited, you know, where a body of work cites that wood chips tie up nitrogen. And really, there's more to it. It's not necessarily the wood chips that are tying up or what we call immobilizing the nitrogen. It's the microbes, the decomposers that are going to bind up and tie up that nitrogen because they need nitrogen to create amino acids and enzymes and all those wonderful compounds that they use to break down the wood chips to do their role of decomposing. So yes, when you put wood chips down, either in the soil or on top of the soil, there's going to be some amount of nitrogen immobilization. What we want though is we want nitrogen mineralization, which means it's going to release it back into the soil in the form that the plants can then consume as food or nutrients to be able to support their growth. This is where understanding the role of soil ecology and the soil biology is extraordinarily important. If you have bacteria and fungi, which are usually always early colonizers of any kind of ecosystem, they're going to start doing their work. They're going to try to find whatever sources of nitrogen they can to be able to create those amino acids and enzymes and start the decomposition work. But the problem that we run into is it will start pulling all the soluble nitrogen out of the soil.

0: And that's where people see those problems. But by having now a functioning soil food web where we're going to put in protozoa and nematodes and microarthropods and all these other predators, it's the eating, the predation of the bacteria and fungi that is going to release the nitrogen back into the soil. So there's this balance. So if you're in a situation where you're going to take fresh wood chip and you're going to put it into a very poor soil, what I mean by poor, it doesn't have structure, it's microbially poor, it doesn't have all those predators that I talked about, you know, the protozoa, nematodes, and microarthropods and so forth. Yeah, you're going to run into a problem. You're going to run into where the nitrogen is being tied up by those microbes, the plants are going to suffer. But if you actually introduce those predators into the system and you're fostering an environment where they're going to thrive and survive, that's when the mineralization part occurs, and then we're able to overcome that immobilization of that nitrogen in the soil. So understanding those systems really helps us determine how and when should I use those wood chips. And that's really what I think a lot of people are lacking, is that educational knowledge about those systems to be able to effectively use wood chips.
1: Brian, I need to pause here for a moment to remind listeners that this program is Growing Greener, a weekly conversation about gardening in partnership with nature, coming to you from the studios of WESU 88.1 FM in Middletown, Connecticut. This is your host, Tom Christopher, and today I am speaking with Brian Vag of the Compost Academy about a new perspective on gardening with wood chips. So, Brian, what strikes me as really interesting about your perspective on wood chips is that you don't have to go out for some sort of special inoculant to get those predators and other organisms you need to help return the nitrates taken up by the fungi and bacteria as they decompose the wood chips and re-release them back into the soil. You're inoculating them into the soil, all of the system you need, all of the microflora you need, when you apply or when you dig in aged wood chips. Is that correct?
0: Yes, for sure. So, you know, the process of decomposition, especially with like a wood chip pile, if you're going to have a wood chip pile sitting there, it's going to come with already some amount of inoculization, right? So those wood chips, the woody material itself is going to have bacteria and fungi that were existing on the surface of the trees. And in a number of cases, there'll be protozoa and microarthropods and nematodes that will be mixed into there as well. Now, the initial part of the decomposition process could start off slow, especially if you're not trying to inoculate that wood chip pile. But over time, what's going to happen is the material is going to break down. The community of protozoa, nematodes, and microarthropods are going to start to migrate into that pile. And the longer you age it, the more you're going to find that community starting to develop. Now, you can jumpstart it, and compost is probably the most effective way to jumpstart this process. What we tend to do is we'll take a highly biological compost and we'll make a compost extract. And all that really is just taking compost, washing the surfaces of that compost, and the biology, it gets into the water column. So that would be the bacteria and the fungi, the protozoa and the nematodes, microarthropods, and now to a liquid amendment. And then we can soak the wood chip pile to accelerate that process. But you don't have to. The longer you let those chips age, the more the natural flora and fauna are going to migrate and then start to establish themselves in that wood chip pile. You know, for me, when I get chips that are dropped, especially if I don't know the source, especially with arborists, they could cut down a whole variety of trees. And I may say, you know what, for those chips, I'm going to have a minimum of 6 months that I want to sit in a pile and let the decomposition process start before I want to use them in any kind of soil mixes and those types of things, right? And so just having a setup in your environment will help you get to that spot where, wow, now I have kind of a functioning ecosystem in the wood chip pile. Now is a good time for me to be able to use it in a soil blend. So you're right. The natural flora and fauna will come and inoculate that pile almost always. If you have something that's really highly contaminated, which is, like you mentioned earlier, is probably very, very rare, that could cause some problems. But you'll probably see that with your own observation. If the wood chips just aren't breaking down, you're not seeing the fungal hyphae growing in there, the darker colors of those humics aren't starting to develop, well, something's happening there. So maybe you want to age those wood chips for 2 years before you start to use them. The decomposition process should be your guide. You'll start to see that with your eyes, the decomposition process, your nose, the smells will change inside the wood chip pile. The feel, the texture of the material will change over time. Using those three observational skills can really help you make a determination of, it's now ready to use versus I want to wait a little bit longer before I actually put them in my growing systems.
1: I've read advice on creating compost extracts by methods as simple as hanging a cloth bag or a netting bag of compost in a barrel of water for a while. Would that work, or is that overly simplified?
0: No, not overly simplified. I might change the process a little tiny bit. In fact, making compost extracts is ridiculously simple and really cheap from a capital standpoint. One of my favorite ways of actually making an extract here at my house is not to use a brewer. I have access to brewers. I have brewers, but you know, when I'm making just an extract, I want to put in my garden beds. All I'll do is take a tote, like a 20-gallon tote, and I use compost tea bags. They're basically these mesh bags that are 400 micron in size, so they're going to filter out most of the particulate matter. And all I do is I screw the bag onto two boards that will then sit across my tote. So I'm basically hanging that bag now across my tote, and I'll fill about a third full of compost. And I just take a garden hose with a spray nozzle, and I just stick that in the bag and move it around. And the whole idea here is I'm washing off the biology off the surfaces of the compost. And now it's going to filter or strain through that bag. And it's now in a 20-gallon tote of compost extract. And you don't even have to buy a compost tea bag. You can go get a paint strainer bag. And they're super cheap. They may not be very durable. You might only get a few uses out of them, but a dollar or two. And then there you go. You've got your filtration. Just hanging the bag in the column of water, you'll get some of that, but still you're not trying to force the microbes out or the biology out into the liquid. So I use some kind of spraying mechanism to kind of wash it off. You could also use your hands. You just stick your hands in the bag and start massaging. That action of squeezing is going to then release a lot of that biology into the water column. So you can make extracts really, really easy, really, really cheap.
1: Do you need to wait before you apply it to the wood chips, or can you take it right after you're finished with filling the tote and pour it in?
0: I use it right away. Typically, when I make extract, I'm going to use that extract within 24 hours. There is a thing, you know, when you put microbes into the water column, there has to be enough dissolved oxygen, you know, because those microbes are going to consume oxygen. Most of what we're talking about is aerobes. So these are aerobic organisms that need oxygen. And if you let them sit in water too long, especially if there's a lot of microbes, they can start to deplete. Now, all of a sudden, you've changed the balance from aerobic to anaerobic, and a different set of organisms will start to develop in that liquid that you have. So for me, when I make extract, I'm going to plan my time and say, I'm going to make this amount of extract. I'm usually going to apply it within a 24-hour period of time frame.
1: When you're aging the wood chips, does it matter whether you leave the heap in a sunny or shady spot, or would you, for instance, wet it down, water it if there's a drought going on? Is there any special treatment, I guess, is what I'm saying?
0: Moisture. Yeah, we talk about this all the time. You know, water is essential to life, and especially the microbial communities. You know, soil ecosystems are essentially water ecosystems. They thrive and survive on water. And so for us, when we're talking about wood chip piles, the one management aspect that I would highly recommend if you want them to break down quicker is to make sure that there's moisture. It could be moisture just from rain. So you have it exposed, don't cover it, let the water actually just infiltrate through. In fact, rain and water can do a few other things that are really beneficial with wood chips. With wood chips, they usually come with a lot of antimicrobial compounds. This is the way that the tree protects itself from rots and diseases and so forth. And what we want to do is we want to accelerate that release of those antimicrobial compounds so that we can encourage more microbes to start to inoculate or establish in the wood chip pile. So there will be off-gassing, the volatilization of these compounds, but then also leaching. So when it rains, the water moving through, or when you wet it down, the water moving through will leach some of those antimicrobial compounds out of the wood chip pile. So I don't tend to cover my wood chips at all. I leave them out exposed. And just making sure there's moisture in that wood chip pile is really, really important. And that will really, really move the decomposition process along. When it starts to dry out, that's when you run into slowing down the decomposition.
1: I want to share an experience that I had all over the last 12 months. It doesn't reflect particularly well on my gardening expertise, but I think it substantiates what you've been saying very neatly. So last fall, I was preparing a new bed for planting potatoes the following spring, this spring. And I garden in southwestern Massachusetts on a ridge of material that was deposited by a glacier during the last ice age. And you can imagine what the soil is like. It's full of rocks. In fact, my wife and I joke that when we start a new bed, we are mining for soil. We find a vein and follow it down between the rocks. And what remains when you dig those out is sandy and very organic poor. So I dug in a couple of inches of wood chips, and these were well-aged wood chips. They were left by an arborist at the edge of my yard when they'd removed a couple of trees 2 years previously. And these were black and moist by then. But I'd done some reading online, which can be a mixed blessing. And I kept coming up on advice, oh, if you're going to mix wood chips right into your soil, you have to really boost the nitrogen with a fertilizer. So anyway, I dug in an inch or two of wood chips, spread them out, these aged wood chips, and dug them into the soil in the bed. And I fertilized really heavily with blood meal, which is an organic nitrogen source. Next spring, when I had the soil tested before I planted, the lab told me that the nitrate level was twice what potatoes required. And in fact, the growth of the potato plants was very fast, very leafy, and tall. And this lush growth fell prey to a fungal blight. It wasn't healthy growth. I wish that I'd known about the difference of aged wood chips from fresh ones when I prepared that bed.
0: Yeah. I mean, and you described very accurately the challenge you run into when you apply something like a fertilizer. In cases of a lot of plants, they have no choice but to absorb those nutrients, and those nutrients then can cause additional problems. There is a wonderful chart, I'm not sure if you've ever heard of it, called the Mulder chart, where they talk about the interaction between different minerals or nutrients as far as plants are concerned. And there are many cases where if a plant takes in too much of one mineral or nutrient, it will block the absorption of other minerals and nutrients and cause other stressors in the plants. And once the plant starts getting under stress, then the disease and pests are able to readily attack those plants. You know, sometimes I see like corn growing and it's just this really dark bluish green. I'm like, ooh, that's a recipe for disaster. There's too much nitrogen in those plants. They're going to attract a lot of pests. So in that case, what's a farmer going to do? All right, well, I'm going to apply a pesticide. Well, it's that cycle of always applying these things that then degrades the system even farther, right? And so just backing off away from those things and then just allowing the microbial community to thrive and to flourish, that's where we really start getting highly vigorous plants that have really tuned immune systems that really help us prevent against pest and disease problems. So probably if you just use those wood chips, they're probably inoculated really, really well. Those really aged wood chips, you probably wouldn't run into the problem of having what you saw with that super green leafy growth. But then, the plant still ran into problems.
1: I guess in closing, I'd like to ask you, if listeners want to learn more about your work and more about Compost Academy, how would you suggest they do that?
0: First, I would say go to our website. We have just compost.academy. There are free sources. We actually have a free course. It's, you know, just touches on the surface, a lot of things we talked about here today, but they're free. So you can go out there and take those free courses. And then if you decide that you want to know more, you can definitely sign up with one of our courses. We also have a YouTube channel where we have a lot of content around success stories or stories about the work that we've done professionally. You know, the other part of my job is I am an educator through Compost Academy, but I'm also a soil health consultant. I have clients that exist in both the regenerative space and agricultural space. And we've taken a number of those stories and the work that we've done in that space, and we have them on our YouTube channel. And I know that it helps because a lot of times people look at these regenerative systems and it's like, well, how does this work? Or does it work? I mean, I've heard things, but then to go see some proof positive, you know, stories really does help solidify, okay, these things are possible. We have an Instagram handle as well. So we post a lot of content there. So there are a lot of ways that you can actually find us. And I definitely welcome you to join one of our webinars. We do some free webinars about once every 3 or 4 months. So come check those out too.
1: Okay, this all sounds great. Thank you very much. 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ChipDrop may not provide a service to gardeners in lightly populated areas, but in most communities throughout the United States and Canada, when you have established an account with ChipDrop, you may submit a request for wood chips, and ChipDrop will forward your request to local arborists in its network. When one of the member arborists needs to empty its truck, it may select your address as a dump site. You may receive as little as 4 cubic yards of wood chips, or as much as 20 cubic yards. That's all for this week's Growing Greener. 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Growing Greener is produced as a community service in partnership with the Perfect Earth Project, a nonprofit dedicated to educating, engaging, and inspiring individuals, land care professionals, and decision makers to adopt toxic-free, nature-based, and climate-responsible landscaping practices.
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3: Hey Ventura, welcome back to another episode of Ventura Voices. Today we are joined by two of our Ventura Police public safety dispatchers, Malia and Aaron. They serve as first responders behind the scenes, answering 911 calls, prioritizing officer safety, and they really do a great job servicing our public. And I'm going to pass it over to them to introduce themselves. Malia?
4: Thank you. Hi, my name's Malia, and I've been with the department for 27 years, and I've been in the supervisor role Aaron and I have for about 6 years. I also live in the city, and I have three children that go to the schools here.
5: I'm Aaron, and I have been with the city for 21 years. I've been a dispatch for 19 years, started as a cadet, and I also live in the city, and I have two girls.
3: To throw a random question at you guys, you started as a cadet. Yes. Can you briefly share some information about our cadet program and how that might have prompted you to explore dispatch?
5: Absolutely. So I started as a cadet when I was 21, and I was able to get an overview of the department and learn about all of the different job opportunities that there are. Originally, I thought that I'd want to be a police officer, and so that was kind of the route I was going. And when you're a cadet, you have to go into dispatch and you check in with them every day and let them know what you're doing. And you give them your call sign and you let them know what you're working. And when I would go in there and I'd look around, I kept thinking, I feel like I'd be really good at this. I could totally do this. And so I kind of pivoted and I decided to apply for dispatch and I got hired, and I think it was a blessing. And also the background as a cadet gave me that advantage because I'm listening to the radio every day. When I'm driving around in my car, I'm talking on the radio. So when I got into training, I already knew what to say. I already knew how to respond.
3: You had a leg up on everyone else.
5: Absolutely. Yeah. And so I flew through the training program. I think I was done in 6 months or less.
4: Taught us a few things because she was a traffic cadet for a while. So she had extensive knowledge that maybe we wouldn't go above and beyond where she would know.
3: Because you were never in the field.
4: Yeah. So
5: Yeah, it was
4: taught me some stuff.
5: It's really helpful to know the background about the department and to know those little things that maybe you wouldn't learn just being in a dispatch
3: right.
5: setting.
3: So for kids who are 18 at least, and semi interested in law enforcement, police, dispatch, a professional staff role, managing records, that type of thing, joining the cadet program is a great way to get exposed, to gain mentors,
5: absolutely.
3: To learn about the Ventura Police Department specifically, because every agency is different. That's great.
5: When I started, I didn't really realize what dispatchers were or that was even an option. And so you go in thinking there's just this one role to be a police officer. You want to work for the police department. That's the goal, to be a police officer. But then you realize there's so many support roles that are available to you. And it just gives you the opportunity to realize that maybe your skills would be better in a different job, but still serving the community.
3: Absolutely. So on that note, there's a perception of what dispatchers do. People think dispatch and they think you just answer the call and then you transfer it to fire, or you call for an ambulance, you send a police officer. What, and I guess you guys could get really technical, but what do dispatchers actually do? How much of a police response, like how much knowledge do you have to have about police response? How do you manage multiple people working at once? Obviously, you guys have a team of dispatchers. It's not just one dispatcher on shift at a time. How does all that work?
4: I always love the question when people say, what does a dispatcher do? Because honestly, everything. We do a little bit of everything. And it's the truest form of multitasking I think I've ever experienced. We answer phone calls. We have a staff of anywhere from 3 to 6 people at a time, depending on the hours. So we have a few different police frequencies. So we need someone to man those frequencies. We need people to man the incoming calls. We not only work, with the 911 emergency lines, obviously, but we have a 24-hour business line. We also are 24 hours for the city services after hours. Any kind of city public works, we are
3: so, like,
4: there.
3: When the city closes
4: we're
3: at
4: there.
3: 5 p.m.,
4: we're
3: you guys
4: there.
3: Are the ones who are answering calls about water or about a tree in the road or stuff like that.
4: Yeah, signals, streets, sanitation. I think being a dispatcher, it's such a vast thing for our city, at least. Like, we have to know, what department paints the curb red? Like, who handles that, you know?
3: Mm-hmm.
4: Just all of the little things. And the longer you do it, the more knowledge you get, but it's just such a, you wear many hats, you know, you're a counselor, you're an IT person at times, so
3: you're an investigator sometimes.
4: That one gets us excited.
3: So walk me through, like, if I call 911 right now, like, who is answering that? What screens are you looking at? If I need a police officer specifically, how are you getting a police officer to my location? What types of questions are you asking? That type of thing.
5: So when you call 911, we do have what's called Annie and Allie, and that will give us your location if you call from a landline. If you call from a cell phone, depending on the quality of the cell phone and the service provider, we can get a really good location, like within 5 meters, or we can get a really large, broad area that you may potentially be in, up to 1,700 meters. It just depends on how good your service is, how good your reception is at the time.
4: The type of phone.
5: Type of phone you're calling from. So the first thing we want to do always is confirm your location. There have been several instances where we think that maybe we know where you're calling from, and then when we actually confirm, the information we're seeing is completely different from where you are and could even be in a different city. So that's the first thing we want to confirm.
3: And there's a misconception that people call and they think that you know where they are.
5: Yeah.
3: I'm standing on this street corner, and that's not always accurate.
5: That could be true.
4: Or if anyone has, like, the Find My device, and you have, like, a little circle that maybe it could be within,
3: right.
4: We have a similar technology that comes onto our map that shows us that with that Annie Alley information. It's kind of transcribing the latitude and longitude in the background.
3: Mm-hmm.
4: And honing it in on our map, but it's not always accurate. For example, today is a foggy day.
5: Oh, yeah.
4: We got a 911 call from LA County.
3: Oh, wow.
4: This is the wildest thing everyone saw in my career. The fog can trigger a cell tower. I know, it's really, so.
5: I got lost hiker once in Thousand Oaks.
4: See, so it's really important to know your location. And, you know, we do have 6 computer screens in front of us that we're inputting all of this information into, so.
3: So the first thing you do is you confirm their location.
5: Correct, because we want to make sure that we're the actual correct agency that should be helping them.
4: Yeah.
5: A lot of people get confused because Ventura is a county. So when they call, they assume that we handle all of Ventura County, not the city of Ventura. And our jurisdiction is small. And so there's other agencies that handle different parts of the county.
3: Mm-hmm.
5: So that can be confusing to people that are calling in. And so we want to just make sure we're getting them the help as fast as possible.
4: Yes, absolutely.
3: In terms of officer safety, you guys are kind of like the eyes in the sky for our police officers. Not only do we have cameras around town that you guys can kind of tap into to help visually monitor certain areas, but you can see where our officers are on a map, which direction they're traveling, that type of thing. What is your role in protecting officers? People don't think of you guys as maybe strategists or someone who prioritizes officer safety. That's like a police officer job, but you guys play a huge role in that. Collecting information helps protect officer safety. How else do you guys do that?
4: Yeah, I think kind of like what you were getting at, though, collecting information is a big part of our officer safety. And that is actually, you know, our citizens and our officer safety is our number one priority. And so that is why we ask things in a certain way. We try to obtain certain information.
3: Mm-hmm.
4: We also do rely on the people calling in heavily because you are our eyes and ears out there. You know, and so people do kind of get frustrated at us sometimes when we're picking for certain information. But that's all because we want to make sure the scene is safe. You're seeing what's going on. And you know, even if you just saw the guy run by, he had a black shirt. That's great information, you know. So I think asking questions in a certain way and kind of making sure nobody's hurt with weapons, anything like that.
5: We also, when we're watching their locations, let's say an officer is doing a traffic stop. We are going to use our maps and we're going to zoom out a little bit and see where the other officers are surrounding them because
4: yes.
5: We want to plan. We're always 3 steps ahead.
3: You're thinking like worst case scenario.
5: Worst case scenario.
4: Always.
5: All the time. Our mom brain kicks in a little bit. These are our children. We're going to
4: yes.
5: defend them and
4: yeah.
5: help them. So if an officer does a traffic stop, I want to know if he asked for help right now, who is the closest
4: mm-hmm,
5: unit?
4: Mm-hmm.
5: Because our city is divided into beats and we have officers that work specific beats. But theoretically, an officer working an adjacent beat could be the closest unit.
4: Mm-hmm.
5: So that could change who I'm sending. Maybe in a normal routine circumstance, I might send the beat unit to back that officer. But if he's asking for emergency backup, I might pull an adjacent.
3: You're going to pull the closest unit.
5: Or a sergeant who I normally wouldn't send in that type of circumstance.
4: Mm-hmm.
5: If he's asking for help, like, I need help now, I'm sending whoever's closest. And we have the ability to monitor that on our maps.
4: We also have a lot of information at our fingertips, and we do a lot of research when we can. Let's say if we get a call at a specific address, and we have very limited information, we can check to see if we've ever been there before, what types of calls we've been there before, just to kind of, hey, this could be going on, we don't know, kind of thing, you know, or if this phone number has ever called us before and who was it that called. You know, we have a lot of background investigative things that really do help us try to prepare the officer or give them as much information as possible.
3: Right. So you could be asking certain questions of the caller and then an officer could be on their way. And while the officer's on their way, you're doing some extra digging just to be sure that they're walking into a safe situation where there's not something that might surprise them.
4: Yeah, where it's like an unknown environment, you know, kind of thing.
3: So why do you ask questions in a specific order? Someone could call 911 and the first thing they want to tell you is all about the suspect, but you want to confirm their location.
4: Yeah.
3: I know that frustrates people. What is there a reasoning behind the order?
4: I think the number one reason is triage. We triage every single call. And then, you know, it's kind of the flow of our computer system as well. The location is, like Aaron said, is number one because we need to get you the right services. And then we're prioritizing what's going on. If you're in a car accident, I need to know if you're hurt, number one, because if you are, I need to send other equipment, not just an officer. I need to send you medical attention. So That's basically triage.
3: Yeah, it's like if this, then that. If this, then that.
4: Exactly.
3: If this, then maybe not that.
4: Yes.
5: Yes. And another thing would be that obviously since we're taking all different types of calls, we have situations where it might be a high priority call, or we might have situations where it's a report call. So in situations where it's a high priority call, we're going to get less information first so that we can submit that call so that the person that's working the radio can see it and get it dispatched before we ask.
3: So movement is already happening before you're even finished asking questions.
4: Exactly.
5: You can tell me right away you were in an injury car accident. That's all I'm going to put in my call text. I'm going to get the location. I'm going to put the call type, which is how we are able to
4: prioritize
5: the
3: injury traffic collision.
5: Exactly. And then I'm going to put in my call text to vehicle TC. And because of the call type, they would know it's injuries. Now, my coworker, if I was working with Malia, she could call the fire department and get the fire department going while I'm asking, what color are the cars?
4: Yeah. Are you blocking the airbags?
5: Yeah. People are injured. Yeah. All of those secondary questions, I've already got the call going. Whereas if it's a non-injury accident, I may get all that information at once before I've even submitted the call, because that's not technically an emergency where we need to go as fast as we can.
3: And same kind of concept. If there's a crime in progress, or I need to report that my car window was smashed last night, there is a priority level there.
4: Exactly.
3: So you guys are constantly trying to evaluate that.
4: And we're going to, not only we are prioritizing and we're trying to get the high priority calls moved through quickly, it's not delaying the response, because we're keeping those callers on the line. When I'm taking care of you, I've already entered that call and the dispatcher will be dispatching that. So
3: you're still on the phone, but you have a coworker who's already handling another piece of the puzzle that the caller doesn't even realize.
4: Or sometimes in a high stress situation, you're just, hurry up, get the cops here, you know? And a lot of times we try to really reassure them, they're already on the way, don't worry, like I'm still talking to you. But sometimes, you know, we get a little flustered too, and it's like, oh, I know I have to get 500 things right now, you know, so I may take an extra second and say like, oh, just so you know, they're already on the way.
3: When someone's stressed out, when a caller's stressed out, sometimes you black out, like I'm not listening to you.
4: Yeah.
3: Yes. You're saying that an officer's on the way, and I'm just jumping right past that.
4: 100%, yeah.
3: So you mentioned earlier that you answer all types of phone calls. 911, a 24/7 non-emergency business line, city lines. Can you clarify what types of calls should people be calling 911 for? What is an emergency, and what types of calls should people be using the 24/7 non-emergency line for? I know it kind of gets cross-pollinated, and people are scared to call 911, or people use 911 too freely. If you could offer recommendations on some of the most frequent questions or frequent calls that come into each of those lines, what would those recommendations be?
4: I think it's hard because an emergency is different for every person. Mm-hmm. You know, I understand if your toilet is overflowing, that's an urgent thing, not a 911 call, because that's a plumbing issue, right? But if it's any kind of life and death situation, a car accident, obviously, you really just need to kind of gauge it for yourself. You're not going to get in trouble if you call 911 and it's not an emergency. Don't, you know what I mean?
3: Absolutely.
4: We have people, it's like, I don't know if this is, okay, then.
3: Your job is to help figure that out.
4: Exactly. But I can tell you fireworks, that is not a 911 emergency. Unless there's an active fire, you know, if it's causing a fire, then yes, please. But I think it's just a hard thing to pinpoint because it's such a gray area.
3: Right.
4: You know, and it could also start out as something that maybe seems a little urgent, but then is escalating, you know, which does happen. Right. So that's just kind of a slippery slope.
3: Life or
4: question.
3: Death, a crime in progress, a serious injury.
4: Yeah. Mm-hmm.
5: I would say if you're really trying to think about, should I call 911 or not? I would say, do you feel like you have enough time to Google the phone number? And if that is the case, then maybe call the non-emergency line. But if you're sitting there thinking, I need to talk to somebody right now about this because it's very important, that would be when I would call 911.
4: And we could tell you, I mean, we've taken plenty of calls on a non-emergency line that should have come in on 911.
5: I've actually said, Ventura Police, is this an emergency? And they've said no. and I put them on hold.
4: No, non-emergency.
5: And I come back and they answered and I say, okay, sorry about that. How can I help you? And they tell me something that is absolutely an emergency.
4: Yeah.
5: And I'm like, why did you tell me you happened?
3: People don't want to bother you.
4: Yeah, that's what we're there for. And I think, you know, calling 911, we do get, like Erin said, we get that latitude and longitude and your cell phone number automatically on a screen. So that's a better safe than sorry kind of thing.
5: Yes.
4: So
5: if you don't know where you are, call 911 because at least we have a starting point.
4: Yes. And we, you know, that's also, we don't want you to misuse 911. It's, we're not here for your personal services to look up phone numbers, right. You know, but. Right.
3: So I also wanted to address while we're on the topic of call taking, there is a perception that dispatchers can be rude. Obviously, you have a job to get done and you're trying to get very important information very quickly. And sometimes people want to go off on tangents and tell stories. So you might interrupt them. You might be a little curt with your language. Why do you cut people off? Why could you be perceived as rude?
5: I mean, I feel like a lot of the times we're, as Malia said, we're doing so many things. We're multitasking in so many ways. And Malia and I are actually floor supervisors. So if we're answering the phone, but there's actually an emergency within the city, I'm trying to listen to what's going on the radio as well as help with the phones because I'm trying to take the burden off of my team. So there are times when we are doing way more than just talking to you on the phone. And we want to help you. We truly want to help. But sometimes I don't have the time to hear your 10-minute backstory about what led you to this point of calling. I just need to know, why are you calling? What is it that you need? How can I help you? Mm-hmm. And then let's get the call entered. And you can give all that information to an officer that comes out to speak with you. But I just truly don't have the time sometimes. And I think another thing, to be honest with you, sometimes I feel like just my voice in general sounds rude on the phone. And I'm just like, I'm a nice person, I promise. Yes. But just the way my voice sounds sometimes can sound rude. And I try so hard to counter that. But, you know, I can't really.
3: There's only so many niceties you can get out there in an emergency, per se.
4: And I really do think it is all coming back to the triage. I need to triage this call. What is going on? Because there is such a sense of urgency in every single thing we do. So I'm sorry that, you know, you lost that piece of mail 5 months ago and now you have fraud on you. You know, it's like, okay, but I also have a 911 line ringing or I'm on the phone with you, but an officer's yelling for help. Like, you know, so it's like we could be doing these things and we don't want to be rude. And it's also really hard when people are heightened. You know, and we try to do our best. I think we don't want to get to that level because we're okay. We're safe.
3: Right.
4: We're just trying to get to our level. And we really do pride ourselves on our customer service, you know, within our city. I think we do an excellent job, but it's really hard. Sometimes you have someone screaming at you and it's like,
3: it's hard for you not to then get heightened and then want to scream back.
4: Yeah.
5: You don't know. I mean, maybe the call before someone was just screaming at us and calling us names and doing all that.
3: Or you've been screaming out all day.
4: Yeah. And now you're reporting a parking issue and it's like, okay.
3: Yeah. So a little more fun. What are some of the funniest calls or the craziest calls or some of those calls that you might tell your friends about when you get home from work? Do you have any like fun caller stories?
4: Some that probably aren't appropriate.
5: Well, for me, my go-to story, because as Malia said, some of those calls we can't talk about, or we may find them funny, but maybe.
3: Absolutely.
5: But mine are always, I always get like the weird animal calls.
4: Oh yeah.
5: I always tell people about the squirrel call that I've taken, where the girl called because she ran over a squirrel.
4: Oh, I think we have that call.
5: Yeah. And she wanted.
3: Maybe we could play the call.
5: Yeah. She wanted a squirrel ambulance. She said, do you have a squirrel ambulance?
4: Oh my gosh.
5: And then that was years ago. And then recently I took another squirrel call where this woman truly thought that a squirrel was stranded in a tree and that the other squirrel friends were looking on with concern for the squirrel. And I was like, What do you say to that? Well, in that instance, if she truly thinks an animal's in distress, the fire department can go out and assess it, or we can get animal control involved.
3: But a squirrel in a tree is not in distress.
4: No.
5: She truly thought it was. So I did transfer it to fire, and then they have the ability to decide whether or not they want to go to that.
3: They can triage their own call.
5: They can triage that. That would be their wheelhouse.
3: Absolutely.
5: With the squirrel that was run over. I just offered to call animal control for her and have them come out and help her.
6: Yeah.
5: I know it's in the moment, you know, you think that's an emergency, but the police officers are not trained to administer any sort of medical advice to, or medical
7: care
5: services
7: to animals.
6: Yeah.
5: So those would be calls where you need to, you know, maybe call a vet or...
6: The animal calls are kind of, I mean, obviously we don't like the bad animal calls, but I think the ones that kind of make us giggle, like when the cows get loose from the Atwood Farms or whatever, you know, loose cows in the road, people don't realize we have, you know, cows in our city.
3: Yeah, we have some ranchers here.
6: Yeah, so.
3: So I know Erin has shared a few stories about some calls she's taken. Is there a call that sticks out for you, Malia?
6: Yeah, I think, you know, we've taken so many good and bad, but a long time ago, before we had the internet on our consoles, we had a caller that was at a tailor's office on the morning of her wedding, and she's picking up her wedding dress, and they were closed on the day of her wedding.
3: That's an emergency.
6: She actually called our business line. She didn't call 911, and I was a newer dispatcher, and I was dumbfounded on what to do. You know, this poor girl, I really wanted to help her, and so I took down her information, and I told her I would do what I could. So luckily, you know, we document calls at certain locations in that computer system that we had right then. So I had found a previous call where the owner had called in something. So I took a chance. I called the owner. I got a hold of them. They completely forgot they were meeting this girl and they went down and opened up the shop and got her her dress. So I've always been very proud that I feel like I saved that.
3: You saved a wedding.
6: Yeah. I have no idea who this person was. Or, you know, her name or anything, but it's just like, that's just one example. I feel that we do really try to go above and beyond on something like that. You know, what is a police department going to do about your wedding dress, you know, but we were able to help. So I take pride in that.
3: So I have some calls that we can listen to and kind of talk about. Some of them are serious calls. Nothing, you know, nothing super private. Some of them are good learning lessons. So I would love to play some of those and then have you guys give your perspective on them.
6: Yeah, absolutely.
3: Now we're going to listen to a 911 call of a robbery in progress.
8: 911.
9: Yes, I'd like to have an officer come right away. There's somebody trying to break into my house.
8: Okay, what's your address?
9: They're at my front gate. My dress is... No, I'm going to put on some clothes and I'll go out there.
8: Okay, don't go outside, ma'am, if someone's out there. What's happening?
9: They're just trying to break in the gate. This is a gated property and the alarm is going off. So I flipped on the porch light and I said, Bob, get the gun, like that. And they're still out. It's like a crazy homeless person trying to break in or something. I don't know what they're doing. They're continuing to talk.
8: The alarm is going off on the gate. Okay, hold on 1 second. The alarm is sounding from the gate?
9: From the gate, because they're out there.
8: Okay, is the person white, black, or Hispanic?
9: I can't see. I'm in the house.
8: Okay, you can't tell if it's one
9: or... They won't go away.
8: Okay, ma'am, I have a couple of questions I need to ask you while the officers are driving there. Can you tell if it's one or multiple people?
9: I think they could be talking to themselves or to me.
8: What's happening, ma'am? Is he inside? Is he inside? Okay, the black male with a hat.
6: I think that's like a good example of one of those calls that, you know, you're prioritizing one way and then all of a sudden something happens, so then it gets a higher priority, you know, because...
3: Right, because it started off kind of low level, and then you hear her screaming.
6: And that's where, like Erin said, or maybe you said it, like, worst case scenario. I'm thinking this woman is getting murdered, like, the way she's screaming, you know. And we still need information. We had no idea what was going on. She was able to give a little bit of the description, which was great. And the dispatcher did a great job just still trying to ask those questions, you know, try to obtain a description, but it was still unclear what exactly was happening.
3: And you can even hear she's screaming, but the dispatcher is still really calm, like, ma'am, what's going on? Is the person inside your house? Trying to get that information. Yes.
6: And then the dog barking in the background. Those types of calls are a more typical call. Like, we usually have urgent calls have a lot of noise, and we have to really kind of field and hone in. Like, we are very hypersensitive to noise, you know, but that's just a good example. It turns out, don't worry, everything was fine with this lady, and it was actually unfounded, so, of this call.
3: What does unfounded mean?
6: No one was breaking in, and there wasn't anyone on her property.
5: I think another thing that you can kind of hear in this phone call is using specific words that are police specific, like burglary, robbery, vandalism, any of those types of words. It can be a little frustrating for us because the public may have their own definition of what that means. So when you call and you say, I'm being robbed, someone broke into my car, but then you start to get into it and it's technically a burglary, where a robbery would be more of a violent crime.
3: The legal definition is different than like the public's definition.
5: Yeah, so that's why we ask those follow-up questions to try to really figure out what it is the caller is actually reporting, because they may say, I'm reporting a robbery, but then you ask them more questions and they say, well, I came home and my front door is open. Okay, so that's not a robbery, which is fine that they don't know that, but using those terms isn't really helpful to us because we still have to break down what actually you're reporting.
3: So instead of calling to say I'm reporting a robbery, yeah, I'm calling to say I came home and my door is open and I don't know why it's open.
5: Yes. Yeah. We much prefer you to explain what it is you're actually reporting and not try to use those terms when you may not actually know what those terms mean.
3: Okay, let's listen to another one.
5: Okay.
10: 911 emergency.
11: So my mom. She's downstairs, and she has like stuff in her mouth.
10: Okay, what's your address?
11: And she won't wake up.
10: What is your address? Do you know your address?
11: I'm gonna go look up.
10: Okay, good job. How old are you?
11: I'm 9.
10: 9? Okay, good job. If you could see the address, or do you have a piece of mail?
11: Sure. I don't have a mail.
10: No piece of mail? Okay, do you see the numbers on the building?
3: We're going to cut that one short because I want you guys to talk about the importance of children being able to know their name, know their parents' names, know at least their home address, some of those key factors. Can you guys talk about what the dispatcher is doing well and some of those key learning domains for kids?
5: So we do treat children callers a little bit differently. We try to change our tone, be more compassionate, be more patient with trying to get that information out of them. A lot of children don't know their address, so teaching them that at an early age is very important. My kids both knew that in preschool. They knew their addresses and they knew my phone number. And you can actually teach a phone number with the tune of Frère Jacques. Mm-hmm.
3: Can you sing that?
5: I can. I could use the police department phone number.
3: Okay. No.
5: So 805, and then they repeat it. And then 339, and then they would say that. And then you go 440, and then green means go, because on cell phones, they have to
3: hit call.
5: So just giving them that little tune, both of my girls knew my phone number very early.
3: It kind of makes it a game too.
6: Yeah.
5: So, and then when people will ask me, even today, when people will ask me my phone number, like we're in a friend setting, my kids will jump in to give them my phone.
3: Will they sing it?
5: They won't sing it. But that is how they learned it. And I think it's really important to make sure that you are doing those things with your kids, because you never know when you're going to need that information. A kid gets lost at the fair, which happens a lot. We do go out and work at the fair. Knowing your parents' phone number can be so helpful.
6: And the last names too. You know, a lot of times the kids don't know that, or their parents' names.
3: Right. Like I call my mom.
6: Yeah.
3: I don't know that her name is Kim.
6: It is really important. And I think a lot of schools don't really teach that anymore, because a landline phone number isn't a universal thing anymore. It's like, well, whose phone number do we teach them, you know? Mm-hmm. But most kids now have a cell phone. So it is so important to teach them to be aware of their surroundings and where they are. You know, a lot of times they call and they're like, I'm right here. Mm-hmm. Where is here? What street are you on? Kids maybe don't know. I mean, most of our non-police friends don't know directions.
5: Yes.
6: You know?
3: What, like north, south? Yeah, no.
6: I'm not going to ask a kid that. But maybe I am going to say, well, what store are you by? Are you by a certain grocery store? Or
3: so if you might know your home address, but if you're not at home, you're looking for street signs. Maybe I tell you I'm in front of Target at the mall.
6: Yes.
3: And now you know.
6: Exactly.
3: So learning how to be observant and verbalize what you're seeing is just as important for children.
6: And I think in this call, this little kid did so good staying calm. Obviously, they were really scared and worried, but they did such a great job because they knew they had some, I have a job I need to do. I need to get this operator my address. And she definitely took it down a little slower and was, you could immediately hear her voice kind of change a little. You know, we all have a soft spot for the kid calls. So it's, you know, immediately we just kind of get like, take care of this little kid, you know.
3: Okay, let's listen to one more.
12: 911 emergency.
13: Hi, good morning. I can't find my 6-year-old son. He was in our front yard and
12: what's your address?
13: And he walked off.
12: What's your address, please?
13: Work.
12: Okay. Hold on a second and let me go ahead and get a call started. Correct?
13: Correct.
12: Okay, hold on a second. How long has he been gone for?
13: What was that?
12: How long has he been missing?
13: 5-10 minutes, maybe. He has Down syndrome. And he does this sometimes. He kind of wanders off, but usually doesn't make it out of our cul-de-sac.
12: Okay. Hold on a second, okay?
13: I can't find him anywhere.
12: What is his name?
13: His name is John.
12: Spell his last name for me. Is he black, white, or Hispanic?
13: White.
12: What color hair does he have?
13: What's that?
12: What color hair does he have?
13: Light, very light brown.
12: What color shirt and pants was he wearing today?
13: I think he was wearing a black shirt, gray pants.
12: Okay. And what color shoes? Can you remember?
13: He didn't even have his shoes on yet.
12: Okay, have you checked your house to make sure he's not inside?
13: I'm going back there now. So it's kind of circled about as far as I think he could have gone.
12: Okay.
13: My wife's driving around looking for him, too. So we're going to – I'm driving back to my house now.
12: What color car is your wife in?
13: My wife is in a white Toyota Sienna minivan.
12: Has he ever done this before?
13: Not to where he's done. I mean, yeah, he does this constantly. It seems like he's – he just kind of thinks it's funny to be chased and followed down the street by us. So
12: okay.
13: He continuously tries to wander off.
12: Okay. I do have help on the way. Do you have other children at home?
13: Yeah, I have 2 other children. They're with me.
12: Okay. Do they happen to know where he went?
13: No,
12: okay.
13: They do not. They were closer to me than he was. They were all kind of in the front yard, so I was switching their car seats around.
12: Okay. And I know there's Chumash Park over there. Have you checked there?
13: Yes. Again, I think my wife seems calm. Maybe she found him.
12: Okay. If you
13: We found him. He was.
12: You found him?
13: I think he was at the neighbor's house.
3: So a great example of a dad staying calm in a really scary situation. What is your analysis of that call?
6: I think it went really smoothly. I mean, he was calm. He had all the description. He let the dispatcher lead the conversation, which is hard to do, you know. And if you can listen right in the very beginning, you hear immediately she's, what's your address? That's before anything, because she actively listened. He said, my 6-year-old's missing. What's your address? Like, I already know what priority I need to make this. I already know it's a high priority when we want to get everybody out there looking for this kid. And I think just the flow of everything went really great. And, you know, she's typing, assuring him we're on the way. It was great. I'm glad they found him.
3: Let's just listen to one more call.
12: 911 emergency. 911 emergency. Hello. Hello.

0: Okay, so this caller, it sounds like, called 911 accidentally. As a dispatcher, what do you guys, how do you handle that?
1: So this is pretty common. It happens quite a bit, especially with

0: be a TV, or sometimes they may be talking about what they're going to do for dinner. And then I can kind of feel good about hanging up the phone. But if I can't really tell what's happening, I might stay on the phone just a little bit longer, just to make sure that there's not really a reason that they're calling or that they do have an emergency, just to get that peace of mind before I hang up. Because like I said, I may hang up and then try to call back, which we are obligated to do in those types of situations. And then I might get their voicemail and I'm never going to know what happened.
1: And again, it's coming from a cell phone. So we could have a meter range of 4,000 meters where we have no idea, you know, where this, it's just some open pocket line that's in this huge radius. And we have to call back. And we now with text to 911, we do have the technology that we can text that caller as well. So we call them back, we try to make voice contact, and then we also send a text message to let them know, hey, you've dialed 911. You know, if you have an emergency, please call us back. Otherwise, it's very important to lock your phone.
2: Okay, so important, I guess, learning lessons there. Keep your phone locked. And if you accidentally dial 911,
1: stay on the line.
2: If you accidentally call and you're on the phone, stay on the line.
1: Yes.
2: And tell the dispatcher that this is not an emergency. Yes. You accidentally called 911.
1: It connects no matter what. Even if you hang up really quick, it's still going to connect to us with just a limited information. So then we really can't hear anything, but we're still getting your phone number and that latitude and longitude. So we want to make sure you're okay.
0: And especially with the kid calls, I think our main job, aside from getting officers on the way, is to try to really reassure the parents that we're coming.
1: Mm-hmm.
0: And it is, I mean, very, very common that we find them. Even before we get there, they'll be found. I did take one where there was a missing six-year-old down in the Pierpont area. And that one, I don't know why it got to me, but I think just thinking about worst case scenario that the kid could have wandered into the ocean.
1: Yeah, I went right there with you right there.
2: And you have young kids, so you might be thinking
0: So I'm already texting the sergeant, we need the drone. We might need to call out a helicopter. But that kid was just hiding in the neighbor's garage.
3: Mm-hmm.
0: So it's very common that we do find them fairly quickly. Which is always good because those calls do stick with us. Those are one of the ones I would say that I remember.
1: Yeah.
2: So we're talking a lot about people calling 911 for help. I know that we have a semi-new feature in the last few years, maybe, where people can text 911. Can you outline for us what the text to 911 feature should be used for, its capabilities, some of the stuff it can't do, kind of outline how that could be used in an emergency?
1: Yeah, right now, currently in our county, we can all receive text to 911 and we cannot receive multimedia messages. So no photo, video, emojis, anything like that. But again, we would like it to be reserved just for emergencies because let's say it's something that you're not able to communicate on the phone, then that would be okay. But you just need to know there is a slight delay because it's texting. Where if you were to call, if you're able to call, we would prefer that because we can get the information much faster. Sometimes I'll be taking a text to 911 call, you know, and they'll just say like car racing. And so I'm typing back, you know, what's the address of your emergency? And I'm just
2: waiting.
1: And then what else, what does that even mean? You know, I don't know. People have their own slang, how they text as well.
3: Mm-hmm.
1: So we try to be very clear speak on it.
0: Also, why are they texting that?
1: Yeah, why? Exactly.
0: That's
1: so
0: not something you would need to text 911 for. That is something you should call our non-emergency line. It is still a 911 call.
1: So we do remind people when they are on text to 911, if it's something that's convoluted and not necessarily emergency, are you able to take a phone call or can you please call our non-emergency line?
2: So there are specific instances where you should use text. If you truly cannot speak on the phone for whatever reason, you don't want to be heard.
1: Yeah.
2: If you're hearing or speech impaired, that's a valuable resource.
1: Yeah.
2: But texting to 911 is not used just because you don't like talking on the phone.
1: Exactly.
0: You don't feel like calling us.
2: Yeah.
1: Yeah. It does kind of delay the service if you are able to speak, I would say.
0: We're always going to have follow-up questions.
1: Yep.
0: And you're never going to be able to give us everything that we need to know in one text message. And it is very frustrating when you're just sitting there waiting, especially if it is something where you think this is kind of an emergency and we should be going there. Neighbors will do that to call in domestic violence situations to report their neighbors. Can you please call us? It's so much easier to put that information.

0: information quicker. And we want to get the information quicker because we want to get officers driving there in those types of situations.
1: So I also wanted to bring this up just to tell our residents that if you text 911, it's not just going to be an error. It will go through.
2: Yes.
1: And it will reach a dispatcher. And that is something you shouldn't just be playing around with.
2: Yes. We do have people sometimes that just making sure it works. Yeah, yeah. Just making sure it works. So, you know, we understand. And especially you want to, for elderly people or anything, you want to make sure that they're able to use their technology and it's okay. But we don't want there to be a misuse of 911 because now you're tying up that operator who's waiting for that. And what if another call is coming in that they need to be dealing with? So
1: switching gears a little bit, as we wrap up, I wanted to address that being a dispatcher, being a first responder behind the scenes is a very high stress job. You're go, go, go, go, go all shift. And then you're off shift and you go home and you're a parent and you kind of like try to decompress. You try and get closure on some of these calls. But at the end of the day, you are hearing and experiencing some traumatic things, just like officers and firefighters and EMTs do. What, one for each of you, maybe, what is the hardest part of your job, or what is something that people maybe don't expect when they think about being a dispatcher?
2: It's easy to forget when you're calling that there is a human side of it, that I am just a person on the other line. So I'm trying to do my job to help you. And that's where I think people, you're in that stressful situation of your life. You're not thinking about me, and that's totally fine. But I am human, and I can only go as fast as I can go, and I need to get the information that I need to get. So just try to give us compassion if you can. Sometimes, you know, you're calling us on your worst day of your life. I'm not expecting you to treat me the best, but it is really hard to get information when people are just screaming and cursing at me, you know. I think the public probably doesn't really understand how many calls we do actually take. And same with our police officers, because, you know, we send them one call and they just go to that one call. Meanwhile, I've taken 20 calls.
1: Right. You're sending calls to every officer.
2: Yeah. You know, so I think that's kind of a hard part of it, is that the roller coaster of emotions is so, it's real. It's very real. And the stress is very real. And, you know, we have our own coping mechanisms, and we definitely vent to each other a lot. And we're, I would say, sometimes burdened, but mostly blessed that we're in the same room with our coworkers for at least 10 hours, because we are like a family and we can kind of talk to each other about it. And we do have a really good peer support team within the department as well. I don't know. I think it's fun to laugh sometimes too. Like, we're in such a dark, serious job a lot of times. So we do like to send each other memes and laugh about silly things, you know? And,
1: yeah.
2: Or, oh my gosh, you guys wouldn't believe the call I just took, you know?
0: Yeah, I would say probably one of the hardest parts, kind of piggybacking off of what Malia said, is that if you're not in this profession, you really don't understand. So when you go out with your friends, you know, we'll tell them about a silly squirrel call, but they're not really going to understand or be able to wrap their brains around what we actually do when we're sitting there for 10 hours a day and the multiple adrenaline dumps that we get. Trying to type after you've had an adrenaline dump is a skill. Your hands are just shaking.
2: You go back and look and you're like, I typed all that? I don't remember any of that.
0: So just, you know, the peer support is really helpful, and talking with your coworkers in the room is super important, just because there really truly is no one else that can understand this profession except for someone that does this job.
2: Yeah.
0: It's just a very unique set of skills. So, and these calls can still affect us in a way that results in something like PTSD, which a lot of people don't realize can happen to someone just from hearing something, not from actually visually seeing it.
1: So I'm not a dispatcher, but I know I've heard dispatchers talk about how one of the hardest parts is that you're taking the call and you're sending help, and then the line goes dead and you don't know how that call was resolved. You don't know, did the officer show up in time? Was that person given the help they needed? So kind of that curiosity or that lack of closure can lend itself to added stress or PTSD.
2: Yeah.
0: I feel like our department does a really good job of making sure in those types of calls where it might be very important to get that closure, we do try to make sure the dispatchers are included in learning the end result, just so that they do get that. There have definitely been times where I'm laying in bed at night and I think, I wonder what happened with that call that took 9 hours ago. You get so busy that you don't even think to go back and check what happened. Mm-hmm. And then you get home and you're just wondering.
2: I would say we do. We are really fortunate to have a smaller department. So if I know I worked and like Aaron right now is my relief and I'm like waiting for some kind of info about this call, like, did everyone turn out okay? You know, I can text her and be like, hey, this is really bothering me. Do you know if everyone's okay from this? You know, and where she's not sharing like personal information about people. It's just the outcome because we do always imagine the absolute worst.
1: Well, you guys do a great job of it. I don't know. Our dispatch center is small and obviously a lot of people apply and go through training and either can't pass the training for whatever reason, can't handle the stress. So our dispatchers who have been in that position, like you guys have for years, do an incredible job at it and should definitely be recognized more.
2: Thank you. We appreciate that.
1: So final thing, if you had to give the public one piece of advice, how to help us help them, your number one tip for the public, the number one thing you would teach your child, what would that be?
0: Obviously know your location. Yeah. That's the biggest thing, is know where you are. We can't help you if we don't know where you are.
2: I would piggyback off of that and maybe just know how to communicate a little, like, you know, cause we are professional communicators and we're really trying to get the best information we can to help you. So that can be a struggle sometimes.
1: So know your location, communicate what you're seeing.
2: Yeah. Yes.
1: And know that that helps on the way.
2: Yeah.
1: Great. Thank you guys for joining us. Thanks again for tuning in today. To learn more about the Ventura Police Department, please visit our website at venturapd.org. 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

0: There is a very special place in the hillsides on the east end of Ventura where magic happens. When Harmon Canyon Preserve first opened in 2020, it was quickly embraced by the community as the place to run, hike, and mountain bike locally. Ventura Land Trust was thrilled to see the community's immediate and passionate love for this preserve. Harmon Canyon now welcomes an impressive 100,000 visitors each year. These range from devoted regulars who visit multiple times a week to excited first-timers just beginning their Harmon Canyon relationship. Of course, this is not including the huge variety of wildlife that calls this special place home. Harmon Canyon Preserve is owned and managed by a nonprofit organization, and taking care of Harmon Canyon's 2,123 acres is an expensive proposition. If only 5% of Harmon's annual visitors became VLT members, we could easily support this work. The My VLT membership campaign was launched to encourage Harmon's most ardent visitors to support its stewardship. Whether you run, bike, hike, volunteer, bird, or enjoy Harmon with your favorite four-legged friend, we have a special membership and badge just for you. Show your love for this amazing place and set an example for your fellow lovers of Harmon Canyon. Become a My VLT member today. Come make magic with us.
1: Canada's trump card in the trade war with the U.S. That story and more on H2O Radio's weekly news report. I'm Jamie Sudler.
2: I'm Franny Halperin, and it's This Week in Water.
1: The U.S. Constitution does not guarantee the right to clean drinking water. That is what the Federal Court of Appeals for the Fifth Circuit said in an opinion involving residents of Jackson, Mississippi.
2: The plaintiffs sued, alleging that the city had knowingly allowed them to drink lead-contaminated water. They also alleged that the government deliberately hid information about the toxicity of the water and told them to boil it, which can concentrate lead.
1: As the court opinion described, the city's water system is fraught with vexing shortcomings, including, besides lead, E. coli and other bacteria violating the Safe Drinking Water Act.
2: The Court of Appeals said, while the 14th Amendment guarantees that no one can be deprived of life, liberty, or property without due process, it does not include a right to clean drinking water.
1: Further, the court said that the people in Jackson did not have a constitutional right to truthful information from officials during a public health crisis.
2: As Mother Jones reports, at least 9 states, including New York and Massachusetts, guarantee the right to clean drinking water in their constitutions, as does Uruguay and South Africa, but Mississippi does not.
1: Since 2010, the United Nations has recognized access to safe drinking water as a human right.
2: Shipping routes have become major weapons in the war against Iran, started by the U.S. and Israel. It was predicted for decades that Iran would close the Strait of Hormuz if it were attacked.
1: Now, another waterway, the Bab al-Mandeb Strait, has become a second major choke point in the war. It lies between Yemen and Djibouti, connecting the Red Sea and the Gulf of Aden, and is used to ship oil to Europe, avoiding the Strait of Hormuz.
2: Iran's allies, the Houthis in Yemen, have seized control of strategic territory along the Red Sea coast, including an island in the strait and the city of Mocha. That will allow them to decide which ships can pass, and for now, they're not permitting any belonging to Saudi Arabia.
1: Saudi Arabia has backed Yemen's government in a civil war against the Houthi rebels.
2: If both straits were closed to all shipping, it would threaten up to 25% of the world's oil and gas supply and 10% of global shipping containers.
1: Meanwhile, a drone attack allegedly by Iraqi militants allied with Iran on a Saudi oil pipeline caused the Saudi Arabian government to shut it down. The pipeline runs to the Red Sea, avoiding shipping in either strait.
2: The trade war between the United States and Canada continues to escalate, and caught in the middle is agriculture.
1: Canada enacted counter-tariffs this week on U.S. products, including dairy, as well as agricultural equipment. The Trump administration responded by threatening to ban imports of Canadian dairy beginning September 29th. But what you won't see in the list of tit-for-tat tariffs? Potash.
2: Potash is a group of minerals that contain potassium, a vital nutrient for crops and a key component in fertilizers. The compound increases water retention in plants, improves crop yields, and influences the taste, texture, and nutritional value of many foods.
1: As bad as things get between the U.S. and Canada, potash has been off limits, a third rail in a bruising trade war because taxing it would severely affect farmers and consumers.
2: But that hasn't stopped many Canadians from calling potash their greatest weapon to leverage against Trump. That's because Canada is the world's largest producer of potash, and its biggest customer is the U.S., where 85% of all the mineral used in the country comes from Canada.
1: If Canada were to place export tariffs on potash, it could add to spiraling food costs, as there are few sources other than Belarus and Russia, both of which are restricted by sanctions.
2: And finally, in the children's fable, The Three Little Pigs, a big bad wolf blows down the houses of two pigs that were made of straw and sticks, but was unable to destroy a third pig's domicile made of brick.
1: Now, the University of Bath has put the big bad wolf on notice not to blow off the first little pig's house made from straw. Their new research says that the UK could meet its housing targets and cut greenhouse gases by replacing high-emission materials like concrete and steel with straw.
2: Buildings and construction account for roughly 40% of global greenhouse gases, so swapping out materials could make a significant difference.
1: Also, because of high insulating properties, straw bale houses need almost no heating and have better moisture regulation and indoor air quality.
2: The researchers say the biggest barrier to adopting straw houses is not the availability of raw material, there's plenty, but rather the need for better supply chains and regulation, as well as greater acceptance in the construction industry.
1: If those challenges are overcome, the UK could develop up to 300,000 new homes each year and store up to 3.1 million tons of carbon dioxide annually. If it catches on, it could be the last straw on high carbon housing.
2: That's it for this week in water. Thanks for listening, and we'll see you next time.
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5: Hi, I'm Jackie Tantillo, and this is Should Have Listened to My Mother.
6: What does it mean to be a mother? Is it strictly biological? Is it simply a kindred soul or spirit, or the warm embrace, letting your child know they'll always be safe in your arms? And what about that tough love thing that mothers are supposed to be good at? My guest, Natasha Levaye, is a Russian-Ukrainian home cook living in eastern Hungary with her husband and young daughter. The couple met when Natasha was traveling as a Christian missionary working at a local Hungarian orphanage as part of a missionary team. As a teen, Natasha used to compete in hip-hop dance competitions and took home a third-place medal in a city competition. In sharp contrast, while working at a children's shelter, my guest was homeless, yet lucky to find an extra bed at her place of work. Natasha Levaye, it's a pleasure to have you on Should Have Listened to My Mother.
7: I'm so glad to be here.
6: And through the magic of the internet and Zoom, you are in Eastern Hungary speaking to me. And it sounds like you're in the same room with me. So this is really a wonderful opportunity to have you on my show. So we're going to talk about two mothers in your life, your biological mom, and then as you referred to as your spiritual mother. How about if we begin with your biological mother's name?
7: Her name is Tatiana.
6: Okay.
7: And she's Russian.
6: Go ahead. She's Russian.
7: Mm-hmm. She's Russian, fully, and my father was fully Hungarian, fully Ukrainian, sorry.
6: And do you have siblings?
7: I have one sister. She's 2 years younger than me, and she's living in Russia right now.
6: There's a lot going on between Russia and the Ukraine and all of Europe, really, and affecting the whole world. So it must be a complicated and tough time for you.
7: It is.
6: It must be very hard. You must be torn in many directions.
7: Yes, it is.
6: You mentioned you and Tatiana had a challenging, still have a challenging relationship.
7: Yes. When we were small, we didn't spend much time with her because she was working very early. She would leave home, come back home very late. And then during the summers, we would be sent to one of my grandma's or a summer camp of some sort. And we didn't spend much time with my family. That's why I don't have even very many memories with my mom.
6: What did she do for work, your mom?
7: At first, she worked in a bank. And then she always worked in some sort of business. Now she's working in a business that builds houses, and she's helping with business plans, with money, accounting, I guess. I don't know exactly, but she's doing something of that sort.
6: And how long ago was it that you actually saw her?
7: It was 5 years ago, partially because of COVID and partially because I just wasn't able to visit Russia in the first couple years, and then COVID hit. And now because of my paperwork and the baby, it would be hard to go.
6: Emotionally, do you have a connection still with your mom? I mean, I know all the COVID and these technical issues are involved with seeing her, but is there, do you have a hunger to see her?
7: Right now I don't. I think at first when I left Russia, there were times when I tried to reach out to her and keep some sort of a relationship. But when I ask her, how are you doing? All she says is, I'm doing all right, I'm working. And if I ask for more detail, she says that we'll talk more when you get here. And when I mentioned that it's been 5 years, she says, well, it's okay, you'll be here at some point. And then that's about how far we go in talking about personal stuff. So I don't really feel attached emotionally to her. I don't miss her. Maybe I just miss my sister because we were closer with her rather.
6: Mm-hmm. Does your sister have a good relationship with your mom?
7: No, my sister has a worse relationship with my mom because I don't have hard feelings towards her. I don't have any sort of pain that is always present inside of me towards her, but my sister does, and that makes it harder for her.
6: So I'm assuming maybe that Rochelle, as you refer to as your spiritual mother, was able to help mm-hmm. you through or get to where you are today regarding your mom.
7: Yes. Yes.
6: So tell us how that relationship began with Rochelle, or mm-hmm. what do you call Rochelle? Do you call her Rochelle or do you call
7: Rochelle? Rochelle.
6: Okay. Mm-hmm. And how old yes. were you when you met? Tell us a little bit about her.
7: Mm-hmm. So I was 17 years old when in Russia there was a camp for teenagers, and I was helping there with administrative stuff. And we had American visitors who taught English at the camp. And Rochelle was one of the people who was teaching English. And she invited me and a few other girls to visit her at the apartment she was renting at that time in St. Petersburg, Russia, where she came to visit for the camp. And I think what kind of touched me the most at that time is I remember one day when I was helping them get around town, translate for them, we were all tired. And by the end of the day, around midnight, we were about to go to sleep. And she was asking questions. She started asking me questions. How am I doing? About my family, about my job, my studies. And I remember that it was different, that nobody really ever asked me these questions, especially when we're all tired and they want to go to sleep. So I felt that probably the conversation is going to end soon, but she continued asking questions and talking with me through different areas of what I was bringing up, I guess. And we stayed up until 2 a.m, I think. And that was something that stayed with me forever, because nobody ever did that for me until that point. And that's how our relationship started. Then she went back to the States in a few days and continued reaching out to me through Skype, through Facebook. It was funny because my English wasn't that good, yet I was assigned as a translator for them. It was awkward at times, but she was very intentional on reaching out to me. I guess she felt that I had that thirst for a mother figure.
6: Here you have, like you said, you're exhausted and you're meeting this woman who is really concerned, and she's interested about how you're holding up emotionally and mentally, and and you felt comfortable enough to open up to her.
7: Mm-hmm.
6: So she left, and you communicated via email or phone calls? Or
7: at first, we communicated through messages on Facebook, and then sometimes we would talk on Skype. But then she came back and visited Russia twice a year from then on. And then she encouraged me to move to Hungary and go to a Bible school in Hungary, because I was always interested in helping as a volunteer at different places, which in Christian world we would call a missionary, being a missionary, when you go somewhere and do volunteer work without getting paid for it. And, you know, there's a lot that goes into it. And then there was a school that taught you how to do it well. And she encouraged me to apply and to go to that Bible college. And that was a big thing, I think, that a big impact of her in my life, because that was a big change that happened when I moved to Hungary and did the school. She used to come to Hungary too, twice a year. She did a trip when she went to Hungary, then she went to Romania, sometimes to Germany, to Italy, and then to Russia, and helped at different orphanages, churches. So I continued seeing her twice a year in Hungary, even when I was studying here. And here I got to see a different part of her, where she was caring for those kids that she didn't know, that didn't know her, but somehow she was able to connect with them on such a deep level that kids liked it. They opened up most of the time, and a lot of times those conversations impacted them, and they would be waiting for them to come back. And it was something special. I could never figure out what exactly is that with her, but she can just help people open up very quickly.
6: Magic touch, I guess.
7: Something like that.
6: And she was warm, and she listened, and she was concerned about their heart and their inner being, right? If they were okay.
7: Yeah.
6: So was a religion or any of this missionary idea present in your life growing up with your family?
7: No. My mom had a sense of something supernatural in Russia. A lot of people are superstitious. They believe in the existence of something. Some people believe in the existence of spirits, of power, of God, of some sort. And it is very, very culturally ingrained in us. And so I started going to just an Orthodox temple when I was 16, because I felt emotionally very stressed out because of my school, choosing the path in life, friendships, things like that. And I needed to find some sort of peace. And just one of my friends one time mentioned that she finds peace when she comes to a temple and she sits down on a bench. And I thought, oh, I should try that. So I did. I went, and somehow I liked it on that day. Somehow it helped me. And then from then on, I started getting more into the, like, what it really means to be a Christian. What is that religion? And as I was going further into it, I started also going to a different church where people would be more personal than, let's say, in a temple, because in a temple, you don't really talk to each other. Mm-hmm. And then slowly, slowly, I got more and more involved into that religion, faith, and my father was very much against it. And that was the reason why I had to move out from the house at 18. And that's when I separated from my family more so, probably even more so because of my religion.
6: Did they think that maybe you were on a dark path or something? Or it was just against mm-hmm. their beliefs and they thought you were kind of losing it or something?
7: Yes. Oh, there is the sense in Russia that if you go to any sort of church other than the Orthodox temple, then you are in a sort of sect that
6: cult
7: is
6: sect.
7: Yeah, cult, yes, that is going for your money, and that is basically what they want. Because my mom did take part in some of those groups before, and my dad found out. He was very upset about it, and there is bad reputation around those groups in
6: right.
7: Russia.
6: They have happened all over the world, that people have been taken advantage of.
7: Mm-hmm.
6: This very impressive. You listened to your heart and you were trying to find something to help ground you. And then mm-hmm. Rochelle came into your life and a friend as well who turned you on to your initial finds. So it was serendipitous. It was meant to be this direction that you went in.
7: Mm-hmm.
6: And today, do you still work with a missionary?
7: Oh, yes. So from that time when I was in the school to when I started working with the church and orphanages, there are so many things that happened. And the main event that I had with Rochelle was after 4 years of me being in Hungary, I got depressed because for the latter 2 years I was working at a church, and for many, many reasons, I got depressed. And then I had to leave. And the problem was that I didn't want to go back to Russia. In Hungary, I didn't really have a place to go where I would like to go. And I was stranded in the world. And she offered to invite me to her place for a few months and help me process what happened and what's next. And I went to California and stayed at her house for 4.5 months. And I think that was the most life-changing experience because she also done some training in psychology, in therapy, and she was able to help me understand why I got depressed. And also she helped me recover and find a new direction in life that helped me hope, you know, and have life again.
6: And believe in yourself,
7: mm-hmm.
6: that you are a wonderful being and you're capable of mm-hmm. doing anything that you set your mind to, all those wonderful things that a mother figure hopefully mm-hmm. does, right, with their child.
7: Yeah.
6: So, well, we should have had her on the show, Rochelle.
7: Yeah.
6: We're going to have to get in touch with her. She sounds wonderful. And you're still in touch today.
7: Yes. For about 2 years, they didn't come because of COVID. And now they were here a month ago or a couple of weeks ago. They came again and went back, and they're planning to come in about September and maybe stay for a month or two, because they would like to do more work here in Hungary.
6: When you say they, do you mean an organization or Rochelle and her family?
7: Oh, her family, her husband. Yeah, she has 2 sons, and they would maybe come with one of her sons, because that's what they do on short trips. I don't know about the longer one. Maybe he wouldn't come, but yeah, her family.
6: What was it like living in California? You're a lucky gal.
7: It was wonderful. Yes, it was wonderful because I didn't have to struggle for life. It was such a transition from being alone in a little town in Hungary where it's snowing, it's cold, it's lonely. I didn't feel a purpose in life at that point. And then I go to a place that is warm and sunny, and I live in a house with a family, and every time I wake up there's someone in the house, and I don't have to figure out every single day what am I going to do, and somebody cares for me, and I can go along with her to the store, to the library, to I don't know, anywhere that she went to. It was just really fun because I had a few other friends in California from the Bible school, so we went on some road trips. Once we drove from California to Utah.
6: Mm-hmm.
7: And then we stayed there for a few days and came back. It was really fun. And we went to Bryce Canyon one time, to Yosemite with my other friend.
6: Never been there myself.
7: It was beautiful.
6: You're very lucky.
7: I know.
6: You mentioned in some of your writing, I think, which is on your website, that we'll talk about in a little bit, of how you were in kind of a dark, cold place geographically. and you dreamed of being in a sunny place in the woods out in nature with your home smelling of beautiful freshly baked apple pies and breads and sweets and things. How did Rochelle, in addition to what you've already shared with us, how did she encourage you or support you to continue in the direction that you had dreamed of?
7: She always encouraged me to find what is my calling in life. I guess she didn't encourage me towards any specific thing in life. She definitely has a heart for kids that don't have parents. And that's what she was inspiring me also to move towards, to help the kids. And she didn't really have a vision like I did about, you know, living in a very calm place, because she comes from a different background. But she definitely inspired me to always look for what is my calling in life from God, you know, like what is that in my life that will help others the most at this moment of life. And I guess she just gave me a lot of hope and comfort by just being there. She never encouraged me towards anything specific, but because she was there, I always had hope, you know, and ideas for what would be next thing in my life.
6: Right. And she was trying to maybe help you stop doubting yourself of what you are capable of and achieving. So was it calm based on your past? The calmness was something that was you were hungry for?
7: Yes, I come from a city that has seven million people living in it. And it was so normal for you to spend 3 hours on the road every single day, getting to work, from work, people everywhere, cars, coffee shops, restaurants. It is such a city life. And because of that craziness, I longed for something peaceful. My dream job was to be a book shop seller and just sit in a small little bookshop and read books all day long somewhere in a very, very small town where nobody will talk to me, because I was just so tired, I think, of that pace of life. Not because that's really my dream job, but because I was so tired as a 17, 19, 20 year old in that kind of city. And right now I live in a small village in a house. We have our own little corner and I enjoy it very much.
6: Hustle and bustle sounds like New York. That many million love. But it isn't for everybody. And if it creates that tension or turmoil and you're looking for some peace and calm, it's best to go find that. Don't give up your dreams and hopes. Parents always say to their kids, you got to listen to your gut. An American expression, I guess, or in English, you have to listen to what your conscience is telling you. So I'm glad that you did that. Is there something else in particular that you wanted to mention specific about Rochelle? She sounds like a wonderful woman.
7: She is. I think she deserves her own book because of all the things that she's done. And I think the main, probably the main characteristics of her is that she is very personal. She feels very deeply. And when somebody shares their story with her, she's ready, you know, to feel it, to cry with them, to laugh with them. And I think that is what is the most healing in talking with her, is that when you share something difficult, she cries with you. And I think not everybody can do that. And I think that is what a lot of times can bring healing to a difficult story.
6: Well, crying is a huge part of the healing process. Mm-hmm. And people that are struggling, either they don't know how to cry or they've never been allowed to cry, or It can be very complicated, but it's like the pressure valve is released. And that's wonderful. So when's the last time you were in touch with Rochelle?
7: A couple of days ago. We still talk on Messenger a lot. And last time I saw her in person was maybe 2-3 weeks ago when they came over to our house for dinner.
6: Oh, that's great. That's wonderful. Mm-hmm. What did you make? Because we're going to get into talking about your cooking work.
7: I wanted to make something great, but unfortunately, Rochelle has so many health problems that she is allergic to a lot of things. And so she's kind of vegetarian. She can have boiled chicken, gluten-free, cannot eat certain vegetables, spices, things like that. So I literally just baked chicken with salt and made some rice with vegetables, which wasn't as tasty, but that was something that you could eat.
6: What would be a, because I know your husband has diet restrictions as well, but what would be a traditional Ukrainian-Russian meal?
7: I think the most popular one is borscht. That's originally Ukrainian. And it's very important to mention it is Ukrainian because many Russians think it is Russian, but it is Ukrainian. And on the website, people did comment on my post when I wrote something like Russian borscht. Somebody commented saying it is not Russian, it's Ukrainian. And it's true. It originated in Ukraine, then carried over to other countries. And I guess Polish people think they have Polish borscht, Hungarians think they have Hungarian borscht. I've seen something of that sort on the internet, people posting about Hungarian borscht. But that is basically a soup with beets, beetroot, cabbage, meat, a lot of things. But it tastes both, like it tastes sour, it tastes slightly sweet because you put carrots and beetroot and sugar. And it tastes also sour because of the sour cream and because of the vinegar. And of course, you put a lot of salt too. So it has a very specific flavor that I've never met in other dishes. And I'd say that that probably characterizes the culture of Ukraine and Russia at the same time the most.
6: The root vegetables are some of my favorites. So I'll be right over. I'll be right over. Well, that sounds delicious. So I would love to start having you tell my listeners again about how you started fulfilling your dream of being in your home and doing your cooking. Your website is beautiful. The photographs, I haven't looked through your recipes because they're there as well, but it's natashashome.com, correct?
7: Right. Thank you.
6: You had a baby a couple months ago. It's quite a bit of work to get a business like this up and running.
7: Oh, yes. I think when I was pregnant, I felt a bit bored because I couldn't have a job here officially because of my paperwork. I was pregnant. I was at home a lot. I was feeling very nauseous a lot, so I couldn't really do much. And then I would go online and look at all these bloggers and people who were posting a lot about their passions, about homemaking, about food. And I always wanted to have a blog, and I did try before starting one, and kind of always I faced some difficulties and kind of quit every single time. But this time I had all the time on my hands, so I found something that I like doing. Although before getting married, I didn't dedicate much time to food because I felt like it's a waste of time to cook for myself and eat it and then feel like hours just went by for nothing. But when I got married and I had a husband to feed, now it was more interesting to cook. There's somebody who will appreciate it. And I started looking at all the different videos, all the different recipes, and it was really interesting. I think one of my first attempts at making something interesting was making a sourdough starter and a sourdough bread, and it was terrible. The first one was as hard as a rock. I couldn't even cut into it. And that was the start of my cooking journey. And now I love baking sourdough with both gluten-free and regular one.
6: That's quite the thing during COVID. Everybody was baking sourdough bread and everyone had their starter in the fridge. So
7: yes.
6: That I'm glad you fell right into the same category as everyone else trying it for the first time. It's trial and error, right?
7: Yes. Yeah. And it definitely becomes easier when you try more and more. And on my website, I wanted to share recipes that I really liked because I at first didn't really know cooking. So every new recipe that I was learning was like a new discovery for me. And the ones that were especially good and I especially liked, I just wanted to somehow adjust it, make it, put a new twist on it, make it mine, and then share it and have it on my site so that I can also come back to it. Some of them are Hungarian traditional dishes that I tweaked a bit so that they taste a bit better because I guess if you eat something from childhood, it tastes good to you anyways. But then when you try something with a fresh eye, so to say. You think, okay, maybe if you add like caramelized onions to a potato casserole, maybe it will be better than raw onions. And yeah, so
6: you created
7: like that.
6: Your own twist. I was going to ask,
7: yeah,
6: are you the kind of cook, or do you prefer cook or chef? Which do you prefer for yourself?
7: Cook. I'm not okay. A chef, that's for sure.
6: Okay, so are you someone that will diligently repeat one recipe over and over and over again until you get it right? Or do you make it a couple of times and you're like, oh, it's okay. You know, I might tweak it again the next time I make it.
7: Oh, it depends on how difficult the recipe is. If it is difficult, then I will make it many times. If it is not as difficult, I'll make it a couple times. But then I will make it again and again and again. And as I'm making them more times, just as life goes on, sometimes I will notice that maybe different combinations work better. And then I'll go back and edit what I already posted.
6: Right. Do you write down every addition and change you've made to the recipe and keep track of everything? You must,
7: if I think it makes it significantly better, then right. I do.
6: Do you eat all of the food that you make? I can't imagine that it's unedible.
7: Yes, I do.
6: Probably something I make might be unedible or close to it, but, you know, it's mainly vegetables and things, so you can't really go wrong. So this is wonderful. And does your daughter eat everything that you're making? I know she's little.
7: She's 8 months old, right. So she can only eat vegetables, but she wants to eat everything I'm making. Oh, but good. I just don't let her, because she always tries to take food off of my plate.
6: Well, but it's good to start them young on anything and everything that is age appropriate.
7: Yes.
6: Because then they'll just gobble everything up, which is really great. I love seeing little kids eating everything. I'm so happy for you that you and Rochelle met up, whether it was divine intervention or happenstance, coincidence, whatever lined up. It's not everyone has this opportunity to find that one other person in their life to help them along the way or shed some light on their path. But I'm very happy for you that it did happen.
7: Thank you. I'm glad it changed my life, that's for sure.
6: Yeah, and I'm sure you're changing people's lives every day because you know how much you gained from the relationship with Rochelle.
7: Definitely. When you experience something life-changing, then you want others to be able to.
6: Yeah, it's pretty great, huh? You pay it forward, as they say. So Natasha's website, one more time, is natashashome.com. The photographs are, again, I'll repeat myself, they're really, really beautiful. So I thank you. Your English is phenomenal. I could
7: thank
6: never
7: you.
6: Go to Hungary and speak any other language other than English. So you should be really proud of all that you've accomplished.
7: Thank you.
6: And I thank you for joining us on Should Have Listened to My Mother.
7: Thank you. It was nice to talk to you.
8: Dad, the house is surrounded by zombies.
9: Apparently it's a countywide zombie apocalypse.
10: What do we do? Call 911. They'll know.
8: Dad, 911 is just for emergencies.
9: Yeah, Dad. For information during a disaster, we're supposed to call 211.
10: Oh.
11: While there probably won't be a zombie apocalypse in Ventura County, there could be floods, earthquakes, and other disasters. If a disaster does strike, remain calm and call 211 for the most up-to-date information to keep you and your family safe.
5: Hi, I'm Jackie Tantillo, and this is Should Have Listened to My Mother. What is the definition of manners? The Oxford Dictionary says a way in which a thing is done or happens. A second definition is a person's outward bearing or way of behaving toward others. Well, who's supposed to teach us our manners? Typically our parents. What if you were never taught which fork to use first, or to shake someone's hand when first meeting, hold the door for the person behind you, sit up straight in an interview? The list goes on and on. Have you ever thought of going to etiquette school? My guest, Christy Spencer, is a certified etiquette consultant, trainer, and graduate of the Emily Post Institute. She started The Polite Company, and she's going to explain the difference between rules and principles in trying to establish meaningful relationships in our life and to be confident wherever we go. We all need a little help now and again. Some may find that they need help building their confidence in social or business settings.
6: What do I say? What don't I say? Should I be overconfident in a job interview? Do I bring a gift? Don't bring a gift? Can I re-gift a gift? And more. And who inspired Christy to help others move forward confidently in life? Well, I guess we're going to find out. Hi, Christy Spencer. Welcome to my podcast.
7: Thank you so much for having me.
6: It's funny, and we had a bit of a technical mishap trying to get this interview going, and both Christy and myself were laughing because she's the etiquette expert. And, you know, no matter how much you prepare for things, we are human, we're using technology, and sometimes, you know, we just don't get it right. But the first thing she did was apologize, which is like just, you know, what you do. You respect one another. I think this is fascinating that you're doing this. I was fortunate enough to grow up in a household where my family had lived overseas for a number of years, and our table settings and our dinners were pretty elaborate yet casual, but always incorporated beauty, you know, and they lingered. And to this day, the meals in our family and other things in life are full of beauty and respect. And I'm not talking about, I always overemphasize this, I think you don't have to spend a lot of money to make things pleasing to the eye. And that's something that my parents instilled, especially our mom, in us. And it can be really easy, and you don't have to have a lot of money to learn how to meet and greet people and handle yourself. So this is going to be a really great conversation. Let's start off with your mom's name.
7: My mom's name is Carla.
6: Okay. And where did Carla grow up?
7: We both grew up initially in Kansas in a very, very small town on a farm. And it's amazing those Midwest manners that we learned. Even being, you know, on a farm, and you would think, you know, nothing was could be very fancy about that. But there always was something about our dinners where we, first of all, always ate together. We always had a napkin in our lap. We always used the right utensils. There were no TVs on, and of course, no cell phones back then. But we always connected at dinner time as a family.
6: It's sad to me that families don't do family dinners every night. It's society. Is it a generational thing? Do you think we'll ever go back to that? I don't know. But I think it's something that really helps not only the kids, but the parents to bond and be healthier and more confident.
7: I think it's one of the most important things that parents can give their children. There's so many studies that talk about the psychological benefits and the physical benefits of eating as a family. And so that's one thing, you know, let's eat together. Let's have that time. Let's learn patience. Let's learn consideration. Let's learn, you know, being with others and the art of conversation, but let's also unplug for those times. So turn the TV off, put the cell phones away. And I can guarantee you, as long as parents really try to spur that conversation with their kids will be the ones asking to have that time together without phones and just make it an expectation.
6: Yeah, that's what I'm hoping for 23.
7: Yeah.
6: 2023, let's bring the family back together, you know, and those dinners and just disconnecting from everything outside of what's happening right there at that dinner table. That would be fantastic. So tell us first, Emily Post, she wrote her first book in 1922?
7: She did. She wrote her first book in 1922. She was 50 years old at that time, and she was a divorced mother of two. And I think people find that surprising. That was very unusual in 1922. She had written other books, but this was her first book about etiquette. And one thing that really made it accessible to people was that she was kind of the first person to say that etiquette has nothing to do with your last name. It has nothing to do with where you're from. It has nothing to do with how much money that you have. And so it has everything to do with how you treat other people. And learning manners and using etiquette costs $0. And I think that was really what set her apart.
6: the school is still up and running, isn't it? It's multi-generational yes. now. It's great.
12: And they just came out with a new book, the 100th centennial version of Emily Post Etiquette, where they've completely rewritten the book from 1922 and updated with all, you know, sorts of situations and, of course, cell phones and technology. And so it's really fun to look at how things have changed.
6: Was it your mom's upbringing that then generationally she passed it down to you about the significance of behavior and the napkin in the lap and all that at dinner? Where did she learn it?
12: I think that our families always, regardless of how much money we had or what was on the table, we always placed such significance on family meals and treating each other with respect. There was just absolutely no question that, you know, we said yes and please and thank you and all of those things. But my mother modeled that for me. So it was easy to learn, but it wasn't until I wasn't living with her that I understood how different things could be, you know, in other situations.
6: Is she from a large family?
12: We're all from families of two. As many family members as we have, we've always had two children each. So not a big family at all. And I think that was one of the reasons that it was so close. But, you know, we would have dinners weekly with our grandparents and, you know, nightly with our parents.
6: And was your mom a working mother? Or was she always home cooking and fixing clothing and maintaining food on the table? Or what was her general lifestyle when you were growing up?
12: She did all of the above. So we lived in a farming community for the first 15 years of my life. And then things changed dramatically. And we moved from a small town in Kansas to Tokyo, Japan, because of my dad's job. And so that changed things so much. But through that, my mother always worked. She always had not only food on the table, but dessert was typically made as well. And a lot of times there weren't just us at the table, but she would, you know, welcome anybody in to be

0: But yeah, my mom was always working, at least, at home and a job as well.
1: And you went to school, you were born, because you said you left Kansas to travel, right, to move with your
0: Yes,
1: family.
0: yes.
1: So you
0: So,
1: experienced all these different countries and all these different languages, or were you in American schools?
0: I was in an American school while we were in Japan, but it was probably about 70% Japanese still, but it was an English-speaking school. And, we had so many times that we were able to, meet people who, were from there. And it was just such such different culture in Japan. And then I was in college by the time they moved to Peru, but I would go there for vacation and on breaks. And again, just a completely, different experience than we had in Japan or in America.
1: Do you embrace this experience, this background? Because some people, if their family was in the military, they're like, oh my God, I moved every minute I could, had no friends. Did you embrace this, or was it hard for you as a kid?
0: I think initially it was difficult because you go to a country and you immediately look at things that are different, that you're not ex you're not used to, and they don't seem right, and you don't appreciate it. But then, a few years into it, you start looking and you're saying, well, you know what, this is different than we have in America, but actually it might be a little bit better system of X, Y, or Z. And so you really did have to have, learn that appreciation for it. But I am more appreciative now than I was as a teenager who was having
1: Absolutely.
0: to uproot. But so thankful for that experience and being able to experience other cultures. I don't think many people, in my community in Kansas probably got that opportunity.
1: Absolutely. Wow, it's great. And I think, as a young teen or a child, it is difficult. I mean, I can't even imagine going to Japan, not speaking the language and not even be able to read anything, and it can be overwhelming, but it's so exciting, at least on paper. But there's challenges everywhere, right?
0: Yeah, it was absolutely exciting and sometimes scary and, definitely educational. And, I've hoped that I've been able to bring a little bit of that to my own motherhood experience and trying to educate my boys about different cultures and different people and, having that respect that we need to have for others.
1: You mentioned your mom is your inspiration. You said when you wrote to me, she always knows what to say when meeting somebody or what to bring when visiting somebody. Tell us a little bit more about her personality, if you don't mind.
0: So, what I appreciate about my mom is when we would have people over, we'd be entertaining. It would look like she just kind of waved a magic wand and the table was set and the food was perfect. And I feel like when I'm doing it, it could be I'm, setting fires and trying to put them out with guests there. I really wish I had the composure and the grace that she does to make everything not only be perfect, but look perfect and look easy as well.
1: It's just some people have that nature, that calm nature, but I love her job, planning parties for embassy people. That sounds like a dream job, right? You just
0: Yeah,
1: get a credit card and say, ooh, what are we going to do? I mean,
0: right.
1: someone's probably watching the bottom line somewhere, but that sounds magical. Wow, that's great. Would she come over to your house and start correcting your children while they're at the table or having a meal? Or would she only specifically do it at her house? I'm sure she did it very well. However, she was instilling some sort of lesson, but is that your domain or her domain?
0: The thing about my mom is she never had to say it. We learned it by watching her. And so I can remember there was one family event, a wedding that we were going to, and we were just kids on a farm. And we went into kind of boot camp mode with my mom because it was

0: you used the table manners, and you didn't say the word ain't above anything. And, you know, we were prepped for this wedding. And I think ever since then, she kind of thought, well, we should probably keep this up. And, you know, we should impress upon them. But more than anything, she just acted that way. But there is no, you know, finger wagging and telling the do's and don'ts from grandma. That is just what I choose to do with my boys.
1: Right. So you don't smack the hand when someone reaches across.
0: They get a really dirty look. Yeah, a really dirty look. But yeah, we try not to have bodily contact.
1: I want that last roll. Right. Especially with boys. I have two boys. Lots of food in the house.
0: Yes.
1: Oh my gosh, it's just, I can just visualize sitting around the table. But it's not only about table manners that you help people. Tell us a little bit about in the business workplace or, you know, outside of the home. How do these manners come to be your savior, one's savior?
0: I think there are some rules that we need to know, but honestly, there's not a lot of them. And when you come down to anything and you don't know what the right thing to do is, you forget about the rule and you think about, how can I build this relationship? How can I fix whatever wrong or figure out what to do? But I'm going to build a relationship, whether that's having difficult conversations with people or learning how we're going to express gratitude for other people and in a business and treat customers. All of this comes back to really understanding how we affect a situation and how we can positively affect a situation if we choose a path that we are focusing on our relationships with people.
1: I assume your mom is still with us because you've referred
0: yes.
1: to... Okay, so you're very lucky. That's so nice. Give her a hug from me.
0: Yeah.
1: Do you ever call your mom for advice today still about etiquette things or social issues?
0: Yes, especially. I think that she's my safe haven because okay. I think the expectation is that I know it at this point. And so...
1: Does she say something now? Christy, what have I taught you all these years?
0: Exactly. But I'm also so lucky because I lived apart from my parents for decades and they were on another continent. And, you know, this again was before cell phones. We didn't have that contact. I mean, you really had to plan out your contact. And now my parents live 30 seconds away from me. So they have moved to... not only the United States, but they moved from their hometown in Kansas so that they could be closer to me. And so not only are there lots of calls, there's lots of just dropping by and you know, having wine on the porch.
1: Oh,
0: and
1: that's great.
0: Yapping and yeah, it's nice when your mom can turn into your best friend.
1: Yeah.
0: And that's what I have.
1: Well, you're very, very lucky because not everybody does have that. And then how do you learn, say you're not best friends with your mom, how do you approach that topic? Like, oh, it's just showing up out of the blue, dropping by. But if you need your privacy or you are, you know, involved with your, you know, how do you handle that topic?
0: I think that, you know, we do draw boundaries. We knock before going into each other's houses. But I think that, you know, we all have to draw those boundaries occasionally. And that's a healthy thing to do. And I think that if you can have polite and direct conversations with other people, I think too often we think we have to go on the defensive or we're going to be met with, you know, so much friction that I think people just give it a chance, you know, just give civility a chance and give an open, honest conversation a chance. And I think that we jump to the extreme so quickly.
1: Right. So could you say something like, oh gosh, next, could you just text me next time before you're coming over or give me a call or, and like you said, I think we get like our back up against the wall. All of a sudden we get so overwhelmed or flabbergasted maybe by some people's behavior that we may lunge instead of gently mentioning what our preferences are.
0: Right. I think that sometimes we, you know, think being polite means being a yes person or a doormat. And it doesn't really mean that. It just means being able to express yourself politely and not causing offense when you do have to deal with a situation.
1: That's a great point. Too often, many people in this world are too nice. We feel that we always have to be open and accepting of everything, regardless of what's best for both parties.
0: Yes, and it is drawing those boundaries. I particularly like teaching women etiquette, because I think that learning how to say no politely and declining invitations and really what it takes to make a great first impression, those are all such important things that especially women, I think, need to focus on.
1: Do you recall a recent time you reached out to your mom for help? Do you recall some advice that she gave you?
0: Oh, it happens so often. But, you know, I will, you know, if we're having a discussion about another family member, and, you know, I'll say, well, have you talked to them about this issue? She inevitably has. She knows everything. She has all the inside information of what everyone is thinking. And she has this ability to really see things from both sides, but she can also be not offering her opinion as quickly as you might want to. And that's one thing as a mother I want to do, because I'm often, you know, it's in my mind and it's out of my mouth before I think about it. And I think that the way that she reasons and she thinks about things, and she's selective, and not everyone has to know every single thing about everyone else. I appreciate that about her.
1: That's actually a great tip. Well, it's honoring the other parties' confidence, right? I mean, I'm the youngest of seven kids, six girls and one boy. So the amount of time that we spend on the phone together, and sometimes, you know, we probably share things that could have been, you know, said in confidence and all that, and then it can get really complicated. But it's always with good intention, you know.
0: And that's family, though, you know. And I think that if anyone's going to give you, you know, some latitude and some grace, hopefully it is our family that is providing that for us.
1: And honest feedback, I think, is the most important, instead of letting you just continue down a road that isn't not only practical, ethical, it's just not the best direction to go in or how to handle yourself.
0: Yeah, we all need that, you know, person on our shoulder who's telling us the right things to do.
1: Oh my gosh, Carla, your mom sounds wonderful. Really grounded.
0: She is.
1: She sounds very grounded.
0: Yes.
1: Well, I guess you have to be satisfied with your life. If you are satisfied and happy with your life and who you are, and not erratic and emotional, and there's something to be said for all of that.
0: Yes, and that probably is one of the qualities I definitely did get from my mother, was you know, the benefit of having that even keel and not overreacting or being, not that I'm not passionate about things and everyone can get worked up, but to really be able to step back and not just act without thinking, but just taking some time to consider our actions, which, you know, is something that I teach people as well.
1: Your company is called The Polite Company, and your website is thepolitecompany.com. Do you offer virtual classes now during this post-COVID era?
0: Yes, and COVID has given us so much etiquette to talk about. But yes, so I do in-person and virtual classes.
1: Can you tell me a little bit about what kind of students do you have?
0: I have a lot of college students, which is amazing, because you would think that these would be the kids who would be pretty resistant, but they are so hungry for the confidence that comes with knowing what fork to use and knowing what to, you know, say in a job interview. And, you know, and I enjoy, you know, teaching them how to write a thank you note, because that is so important. And so I love teaching college students, and I teach businesses as well. And I do like to teach entrepreneurial women who are starting a business and maybe they're a little bit not as confident in their networking skills or their first impression skills or making small talk. So all those kinds of things. I think, as far as an ideal client, it's somebody who's willing to learn and to understand that etiquette really kind of be transformational. And I see the world differently now than I saw it before I decided to do this for a living.
1: In a good light or a bad light?
0: In a good light. People will say, oh, don't you, everyone's so rude these days. Don't you just, you know, there's so much work you have to do. And I say, you know what? I don't see it. So when you're seeing, when you're at Walmart and you see the person, you know, that has a scowl on their face and they're being rude, I see the person behind them, you know, that's patiently waiting and has a smile on their face. Daily, I'm amazed by how kind people are and how generous they are. And I see the doors opening, you know, for other people. And I was a journalist for 25 years. We did not concentrate on the positive things in life. And I got to a point where I knew I had to do that. I had to make a change. And I could not continue to dwell in, you know, television news. And so I had to change. And it's been just, you know, the change was definitely life-changing.
1: That's so great, because it's some towards something positive and you're helping others. I love the fact that these college kids are looking for this advice and help. They obviously think it will help them. The fact that in movies they often show the boyfriend coming over to meet the parents for the first time or sitting down in the restaurant for the first time and they don't know what fork to use. And it has been celebrities and athletes. They'll talk about going to dinner at the White House and they don't know what fork to use first, you know.
0: Or they're serving McDonald's hamburgers.
1: Or, yeah, you know, what it can, and again, it's not just at a meal, right? There's so many times when just that little knowledge could help and could go in such a long way, you know.
0: Yeah, and a lot of these students are first generation college students or minority students. And I just feel so lucky to even be part of, you know, their journey in some way. And I always, I say, you know, when you get that job interview, you better be texting me and asking me any questions that you have. And I love it when they reach back out, you know, through social media or something, and they share a question or, you know, they have a concern or they wanted to know a little bit more about what I said. And that's just, I guess that's part of being a mother, you know? I
1: absolutely. Mean, I wanna a mother for so many.
0: Yeah.
1: That's great.
0: Yeah.
1: You know, once you mentioned, use the word etiquette, not socioeconomically, regionally, generationally, not everybody can go or think they can't go to an etiquette school, right? It's out of my reach. How am I going to do that? So I love that you are able to help others. That's pretty great.
0: Yeah. It's kind of a dream come true for me. So,
1: yeah, I was going to say, like being a kindergarten teacher, where you're the first one that really makes an impact in their life, but you might just be up there with another one of their great teachers or their only great teacher.
0: Yeah, and I've had women my age say, I can't believe I waited until I was, you know, 50 years old to go to my first etiquette class, which is kind of why I feel a kinship with Emily Post too, is because, you know, here we are 50, decided to change things and do something different. And life wasn't always perfect, but it was always good. And now just trying to make it a little bit easier for others.
1: And we're never too old to learn new tricks, as they say.
0: Right. And it, I mean, really, it just can't, I don't remember having a passion for journalism, you know, for a long time, like I have a passion for this. So
1: that's pretty great. Oh, you're so lucky. Christy Spencer, it's an absolute pleasure to talk about this. And it's really so great because you can help so many people. Just those little tweaks, right, in life can set somebody on a great trajectory. And that's what I love.
0: Yes, I love doing it. Thank you.
1: Christy Spencer. And we will be back next week with another episode of Should Have Listened to My Mother.
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4: 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I'm your host, Kathleen Good. My guest today is Betsy Watson, co-founder of the Breast Cancer Survivors Walk, which takes place annually on the promenade in downtown Ventura. Betsy is a social worker here in Ventura County, working with medical patients and a breast cancer survivor herself. I'd like to announce first that this year's walk will take place on Sunday, October 18th, 2026. Check in at 7 a.m. and walk begins at 9 a.m. You can register online at VenturaBreastCancerSurvivorsWalk.com. The walk is on the promenade in downtown Ventura between Aloha Steakhouse and the Crown Plaza Hotel. We're so happy to have you here today, Betsy.
5: Well, I just want to say thanks for having me.
4: Well, we all know of someone who's had breast cancer, and we count our lucky stars that we haven't had it. The stories of the journey of survivors that they take, although very different, usually share a commonality: painful, depressing, and exhausting. Betsy is here today to tell us the story of her survival and what she did to not only help her own healing, but to transmute the pain she experienced into something positive by helping other survivors. So Betsy, tell your audience where you're from and some other features of your background.
5: All right. So I was born in Cleveland, Ohio, and grew up in Minnesota, just south of Minneapolis, lived there most of my life, and moved here to, I live in Oxnard and have lived here for 21 years.
4: Oh, wow.
5: And I love it. I've been a social worker, since 1997.
4: Oh, my gosh.
5: for a very long time.
4: Yeah.
5: And I work for the county and really, really enjoy. My life has been about giving back to the community and to people. And so this was kind of a natural step for me to, once I got past my journey, okay, how do I give back to the community?
4: Wow. Well, that's wonderful. We thank you for your service.
5: Thank you.
4: So when were you actually diagnosed with breast cancer?
5: So I was diagnosed right when COVID was starting in January of 2020.
4: Oh my gosh.
5: Yes. Yeah, it was a wild time.
4: Yeah. Now, did it come as a total surprise to have gotten that diagnosis?
5: You know, it didn't. I had a couple of abnormal mammograms and some biopsies, and so I kind of felt like I was a ticking time bomb. And so when I actually woke up one day and was getting ready to go to the gym and looked at myself in the mirror and my left side was all red and swollen, and I'm like, oh, that doesn't look good. And so I went in really quickly and saw my doctor, and then things got going. So,
4: Well, it's a good thing though that it was red and swollen,
5: mm-hmm.
4: so that you, although it sounds like you, when we talked earlier, you did have frequent tests and
5: mm-hmm.
4: mammograms.
5: Mm-hmm. Yep, and I was due for a mammogram, but I felt fine, so I wouldn't have known had my body not shown me that. So
4: yeah,
5: mm-hmm.
4: that was good.
5: Mm-hmm.
4: So in a way, it sounds like you've been training for your cancer journey all of your life. Would you give us some examples of this training? I mean, tell me the sequence that you, or tell your listener that we talked about when we talked previously.
5: Are you kind of speaking to my triathlon and my, that kind of, all
4: well,
5: that?
4: Yeah, that, and you said your dad died.
5: Oh, yes.
4: Cancer.
5: Yes.
4: Yes.
5: So when I was 18, my dad was diagnosed with mouth cancer and had surgery. And then about a year later or so, it was in his lungs. And he had been a smoker, so there was that piece of it. But he passed away when I was 20. And so that was the first time I saw really what cancer does to somebody. Uh-huh. And, you know, the family and all of that. And then a couple of years after that, I had some family. My grandparents went through cancer. So there was kind of a period of like 6 or 7 years where there was a lot of cancer going on in my family, unfortunately. So I got to experience that at a young age.
4: Also did a whole lot of things that helped you later cope with the cancer journey. Mm-hmm. And you mentioned the triathlon, and talk a little bit about that for your listener.
5: You know, sometimes you don't know what you don't know till you know, right? And so I started doing triathlons in 2009 when I moved to California. Part of the reason I wanted to live here was because of the weather. I'm an outdoor person. I had horses when I lived in Minnesota, and so I wanted to continue that. And so I found triathlon, and just an amazing community of people here in Ventura. And I met people from all over the place here in California. And I got into doing Ironman triathlons, which is long distance endurance triathlons. It's 140.6 miles. Of swimming, biking, and running. And you spend a lot of time exercising, and it's hard. It's really hard, and you are choosing to put yourself through that, right? To go on 9-hour bike rides and 6-hour runs, and sometimes doing 2 different workouts a day. And so I really learned I could do hard things.
4: Do you think that helped you later when you had to cope with the cancer?
5: It did. When I showed up to my first doctor appointments, I wore my Ironman hats.
4: Oh, cool.
5: And I said, this is how we're tackling this. I can do hard things. This is what we're going to do. And yeah.
4: Okay.
5: Yeah.
4: Yeah. So tell us some of the hardships you had to overcome.
5: Oh, my goodness. I think the biggest one was I don't have family here.
4: Oh.
5: And when I first moved here, I was really concerned about what if something happens to me and I don't have family. And, you know, it takes a while to meet people when you move across the country and
4: exactly,
5: everything, right?
4: Yeah.
5: And so that was my biggest concern. But very quickly I realized, because I was open about what was going on with me, and I have amazing friends, and my friends really stepped up and helped me. And even with COVID and being limited of how much time I could spend with people, they would take me to my appointments and bring me food and check on me. And so I really had a lot of support.
4: Oh, well, that's good.
5: Mm-hmm.
4: So what was it like, you had chemo?
5: Mm-hmm.
4: Right? What was it like?
5: You know, it's interesting, your thought process when you get diagnosed and what you're most worried about. Of course, I was worried about dying. But I was really worried about losing my hair.
4: Oh, I don't blame you.
5: And, you know, and I think what that represents, and, you know, we love our hair and all of that,
4: right,
5: and
4: what
5: not having hair represents. And so I was really afraid of that. I was really afraid of how sick I was going to be. I did fairly well going through chemo. I mean, I definitely felt sick, but some people are really have a hard time going through chemotherapy.
4: Do you think it was because you're very fit?
5: Yes, I think I went into it I was completely healthy, except I had cancer. Like, I had no medical issues, and I was in very good shape, and my doctors even said, like, not probably going to be quite as hard because you're in such good shape and in good health.
4: Oh, well, that's good. Mm-hmm. Yeah. So there, you
5: know, mm-hmm. It made a difference.
4: Yeah. It really pays to stay in good health.
5: Mm-hmm.
4: So you weren't feeling too well from the chemo, but you had to continue working.
5: Mm-hmm. Yes.
4: Talk about that for your listeners.
5: I will say the interesting thing is that, and I talk about this a lot, is with working for the county, we went to remote work like a lot of places did. And so I was able to, I really think, keep working because I was able to work from home.
4: Oh, uh-huh.
5: And so, because a lot of my job is talking on the phone and doing emails and things like that. And so, uh-huh. But it was hard. I work a graveyard weekend shift and have to stay up at night and do all that. And so it took a lot of energy to be able to keep working and be going through all the treatment, and you know, I had chemotherapy, and then I had surgery, and then I went through radiation.
6: Oh.
5: And so it was a good 2-year process.
6: Oh my gosh.
5: Mm-hmm. Yeah.
6: So you mentioned that you were kind of glad that it was COVID. Why was that?
5: It was so weird. I was grateful for remote work. I think looking back on it now, there would have been I would have been out of work, I think, for a while, not necessarily during chemo, but I think with surgery and then some things I went through afterwards, I would have had to have taken a leave of absence, which I think financially would have been devastating for me as a single person.
6: Oh.
5: And so I feel very grateful that I was able to work from home, and I kind of could hide. Like when I lost my hair, nobody really saw me.
6: Oh.
5: It was like by the time I started having hair again, COVID was over, and all of a sudden it was like, oh, I showed up and maybe my hair was short, but I had hair again and I looked
6: right.
5: normal.
6: Yeah.
5: So most people in my life did not see any of that. Just, you know, my close friends that were helping me out. So it was really interesting, as horrible as COVID was, it was honestly kind of helpful, I think, for my journey.
6: Kind of a silver lining.
5: Mm-hmm. As yeah. weird as that is to say,
6: no,
5: definitely.
6: Well, we have to find, you know, our silver where
5: yes.
6: we can.
5: Yes.
6: So you mentioned that you had the chemo, the radiation, you had to get through the surgery, and then you had some problems with breast restoration. Can
5: yes.
6: you talk about that?
5: You know, and there's so many things I feel like we don't talk enough about, and I think breast reconstruction is one of them. And I had expanders, which they put in after surgery, and then they expand your skin because you know you've had surgery and all this, and I got a really bad infection.
6: Oh.
5: And so my plastic surgeon was like, we got to take these out and your body has to recover. And I'm like, nope, we're done. I'd had 6 surgeries by that point, and because things just weren't going real well with the reconstruction. And when that infection came,
6: I said
5: I'm done, take them out. And so I have a flat aesthetic closure is what they call it now. And so I don't have any reconstruction, and I'm not going to do it at this point. So
6: yeah,
5: I just needed to get on with my life. I was like, I'll deal with how I feel about that. And I have been, and that's been a process, but I just didn't want any more surgeries.
6: Yeah, I don't blame you. Jeez. Mm. So you felt like my sister-in-law had breast cancer, and she had a very unusual approach to it. She just wouldn't relate to it. I mean, she did do the treatments when she had to, but she lived for 25 years. And in fact, I'd kind of like to dedicate this program to her, because she really did do a good job of keeping herself going.
5: Yes.
6: And but she talked about the loss of confidence.
5: Mm-hmm.
6: Could you address that?
5: Oh, yes. I think the loss of hair was a big thing. I think I gained weight from the steroids and was just puffy.
6: Oh, yeah.
5: And then I was on a medication for a year after radiation, and I was really sick and I just didn't feel good. And then definitely with doing the flat aesthetic closure and not having reconstruction has been a process. I'm confident now, but it's taken me almost 2 years.
6: Uh-huh. Well,
5: like I wore big baggy sweatshirts all the time.
6: Uh-huh.
5: And I was like, it was hard. Like I was okay with it, but I was like, what do I look like in the world? And I'm not really somebody that worries what people think of me,
6: right.
5: But it really bothered me. So it's uh-huh. been something, definitely a process.
6: Right. Well, it seems like you came to terms with that pretty
5: I did.
6: Rapidly.
5: I did. Yes. Yeah. I was like, you got to deal with this. It's going to be okay. Nobody cares, and did all those things. So, mm-hmm.
6: Right. You talked a little bit about working. Now, do you have a caseload of people?
5: I'm a supervisor.
6: Oh,
5: so yes. So I don't have to go out in the field, and that definitely helped too.
6: Oh, right.
5: Yes.
6: Yeah, because I was wondering how you could relate to other people having problems when, you're in a lot of pain yourself.
5: Yes, yeah. Yes.
6: Now, you mentioned that you feel you're still on this journey even after 6 years. Do you think most cancer patients feel that, or in your experience of talking with them?
5: Well, it's interesting because I've talked to my oncologist a lot about this because I'm a little over 5 years out from the treatment part. But I still see him every 3 months. I get blood drawn every 3 months because my cancer had spread and I had lymph node involvement. And so I'm like, I'm going to do everything I can do to be on top of it in case something comes back, you know, that kind of thing. And my oncologist said, sometimes people get done with treatment and they're done and I never see them again. And I'm like, well, I'm not going to be one of those people. You're going to see me as long as my insurance will cover me to come in and see you.
6: Right,
5: you know,
6: right.
5: So I feel like people have very different ways of dealing with things after they're done with the treatment, you know. And
6: So I mentioned my sister-in-law. She pretended most of the time it didn't have, you know, it wasn't mm-hmm. even happening. She just went on. She didn't talk about it much, you know. And that worked for her.
5: Yes.
6: But that was kind of her personality,
5: yes.
6: too.
5: Yes.
6: You know,
5: and I think a lot of people do that. And there's really no right or wrong way.
6: No.
5: I think as long as you are doing okay.
6: Right, right.
5: Whatever that looks like.
6: Yeah. As an example, you know, we did some talking about the cost involved, and this is also related to your walk. Example of how costly treatment can be. How much did the chemo sessions alone cost? This is amazing.
5: It was shocking. So I got one of my bills from my insurance and was looking at it, and I had 6 chemo sessions. In each chemo session was $66,000.
6: Oh my gosh! Yeah, it's like, how can this cost so much?
5: The majority of that was the medications.
6: Oh,
5: it was like $60,000 or around in there just for the 4 chemo meds that they were giving me, and then it was like $5,000 for the nursing and, you know, that piece of it too. So, but you can do the math, and that's like, you know, $400,000 for just going through chemotherapy.
6: Wow. Yeah, you can see why. And you had some of your own medical bills, even though you have good insurance. Mm-hmm. So it was pretty costly. And did that add to your concerns?
5: I feel like, I mean, because that was my big unknown. I was like, is this going to wipe me out financially? Because it does to people. I had no idea if my insurance was going to cover. And so, yes, I had some medical debt. I had to pay co-pays. I had to pay for some of my surgeries. And especially after I had a total of 7 surgeries. My plastic surgeon even said to me, he goes, you're going to have to cover more of the costs of these last couple surgeries because your insurance is getting a little... like, why are we still doing this?
6: Oh.
5: And so, I was lucky I didn't have to cover more, but it was enough, you
6: right.
5: know?
6: Oh. Mm-hmm. So medical bankruptcy, the term's pretty self-explanatory, but talk about how many survivors need to file for bankruptcy mm-hmm. and how it affects their families.
5: Well, I mean, there are so many people, either they're not insured or their insurance denies things, and if they want to get treatment, they have to pay for it. And taking out loans or borrowing money from their family. Some people can't work during going through all this, so they don't even have an income. And so, yeah, I mean, you know, there's people that don't get treatment because they can't afford it and they can't get chemotherapy. I mean, which is insane to me that we live in a time where people can't get what they need.
6: Yeah, right.
5: And that's a reality.
6: Right. Mm-hmm. My sister-in-law lived in England and in Iceland, and they have nationalized health, so she'd never had to worry about the cost.
5: Yeah.
6: You know, that was a great thing.
5: Yeah.
6: You know. With that wonderful thought in mind, we have to take a station break, so we'll tell you that this is KPPQ, LP Ventura, 104.1 FM, and we're in the women's room, where we appreciate and support each other. I'm your host, Kathleen Good. My guest today is Betsy Watson, co-founder of the Breast Cancer Survivors Walk that takes place annually on the promenade in downtown Ventura. Betsy is a social worker here in Ventura County and a breast cancer survivor. And we're back. So, you know, we now have some sense of your personal experience with breast cancer. We have a little idea what motivated you and your co-founder to, you know, put together this breast cancer Survivor's Walk. Yeah. So how did you hook up with your co-founder? And if you want to tell us who she is.
5: Oh, yes. I'm all about her name's Charnel Smith, and she is a co-owner of Aloha Steakhouse in Ventura. And so I've known her and Jim and Melissa Avery, who are also co-owners of Aloha, for years through triathlon. That's how I met them.
6: Oh.
5: And so I have known them for a very long time. And I went in last spring to talk to Charnel about doing a kind of a get-together at Aloha. And so we were just sitting there talking, and she said, I've always wanted to do a breast cancer walk. What do you think? And so I didn't really say much while I was sitting there. And the next day I texted her and I'm like, let's do it. And so July of last year, we started planning this walk and put it together in 3 months and had a beautiful walk.
6: Wow. That's great.
5: Yes.
6: So, well, you just told me how you came up with the idea. So how did you and your co-founder work out how to give the financial aid, because the walk is a fundraiser, directly to the survivor?
5: Yes. So that was one of the things we really talked about, is what are we doing? You know, what are we want to raise money, and what are we doing with it?
6: Right.
5: And so we talked about if we wanted to give money to a nonprofit, and Charnel is really, she was the one that came up with the idea of, I really would like to give it directly to Ventura County residents, so keeping it within the county. And I was like, that sounds like a great idea. And so what we have done is, we, in conversations with people, we have it on the website, is that for people to send in their stories, or, you know, send in stories to somebody that they know, they have to tell somebody that they're doing that, because then we reach out to them and have a conversation and see if they would be a good fit for being a recipient for the walk. And so that's kind of what our process has been, and how we decided to do it.
6: Uh-huh. And what is a good fit?
5: I think, you know, hearing about their story, mm-hmm. where are they at? We had a combination last year of people that were still going through breast cancer and had some bills that they were going to use the money to pay, because they had surgeries and things coming up. And we had a couple of people who were on the other side of it, but still had bills and things that they were dealing with from their journey. And so they were, so we didn't have any parameters of, I mean, if they wanted to do something nice with their family, because they haven't been able to for years because they've been sick, they could use it for what they needed to. But we really wanted to make sure that people had a journey, right? And that they weren't like 10 years out, like somebody like me. We wouldn't want to pick that I'm 5.5 years out and doing well and all of that kind of stuff, is we want people that are still going through it in some manner.
6: Caught up in the throes of it.
5: Unfortunately, yes.
6: Yeah, and that's really nice that they could use it for, you know, their families, mm-hmm. you know, because they're all going through it.
5: Yeah.
6: Well, we can well imagine the relief a low-income woman or family feel with an award of money that they can use however they want. So how did you feel when you were able to present a check to a survivor?
5: Oh, my goodness. Well, and the other thing I want to add is that the community really came together to also give. I mean, we were able to give some massage gift certificates to the recipients. I mean, so we also gave them like a little packet of gift cards and things too from businesses in the community. So, and we're doing that again this year as well. So we're really grateful for that. But we held a luncheon a couple of weeks after the walk at Aloha, and we brought everybody together and spent a couple hours talking with everybody. And I mean, it was, by that whole, between the walk and the luncheon and being able to give them the money, was the most rewarding thing I've ever done in my life.
6: Oh, that's a wonderful feeling.
5: Yeah.
6: Yeah. There seems to be a lot of awareness of breast cancer nowadays. Could you put us in the picture about the availability of resources for breast cancer survivors here in Ventura County?
5: Resources is an interesting thing. I think depending on where you get treatment, some hospitals, some clinics have a lot of access to social workers and people that can be helpful to people when they're there in the doctor's office. But it's definitely not something that you have to research it on your own. Like, your doctors don't really say, this is where you should go to get support, or there's none of those conversations. And so I was really shocked, and I brought it up all the time with my doctors. I don't understand why there's not a social worker here. I'm a social worker, and like, where's a social worker for me? You know?
6: Yeah.
5: And so there's not as much as you would think with what breast cancer awareness in society looks like. You'd think that there's resources all over the place, and there aren't as many as you would think that there are.
6: Oh, that's surprising. Mm-hmm. Yeah. So one of the objectives of your mission is to bring community together to support women who've survived breast cancer. And you mentioned you also have vendors at the Walk on the Promenade. Could you tell us about who you invite and how they help support survivors?
5: Yes. So this year, we had great vendors last year. And this year I really was focused on, I wanted to have vendors that would be resources. So like we were just talking about, what are the resources that are available? And so Community Memorial Hospital's coming. They have a wonderful cancer center. Ventura Public Health is coming.
6: Oh.
5: And they reached out to me. We have a company called Thermography Center that's coming, and they do scans. So you can go in and get a scan.
6: Right there?
5: Mm-hmm.
6: Oh, really?
5: Mm-hmm.
6: Oh.
5: Not at the Walk, but you have to make an appointment and go see them.
6: Oh, okay. Glad you clarified.
5: Yes. So we have a lymphedema specialist from CMH coming too, because you can get swelling, like when you've had lymph nodes and things removed, your arm can swell and you can have a lot of problems. So I really wanted to have somebody come and be available to that. We're trying to get a plastic surgeon to come and talk about reconstructive surgery and what the options can look like. So we're really trying to have some informational resources be there for people.
6: Right. Yeah, mm-hmm. And having them right there, and they can pick up cards and they know who to go to.
5: Yes.
6: That's wonderful.
5: Yes.
6: You know, that you can see your social work.
5: Oh, totally.
6: So you also have volunteers that help with the Walk. Could you talk about what kinds of duties they perform to keep the Walk going and how a member of your audience, your radio audience, might become one?
5: Yes. Well, if you're my friend, you get wrangled into doing stuff. So definitely some of my friends are going to be there. And I put it on the website, and we've had a lot of nurses have reached out to volunteer. So we've got a couple of water stations. We've got a turnaround where we do the Walk turnaround, checking people in, just course being like a cheerleader. I actually reached out to Ventura High School, and I think their cheerleaders are going to come and be out on the course. I heard from their coach. And so really to bring energy to being out there and safety, making sure everybody's okay. So I check with people and see what they're interested in, and then also what my need is for different spots. So we've been lucky. We've had quite a few people reach out, and I'm feeling pretty good about our volunteers. We definitely could use more if anybody's interested. However, I'm feeling good about the people that have reached out.
6: So it might be a good time to just give your website address again in case somebody's interested.
5: Yes. So it's www.VenturaBreastCancerWalk.org.
6: Okay.
5: Yes. And all the information is there.
6: Okay. So, maybe you could acquaint your listener with the nonprofit Ribbons of Life Cancer Foundation.
5: Yes. So last year, when I was thinking about, before Charnel and I talked about where we wanted to donate money and just what's out there in the community and resources and things like that, I looked up nonprofits and what do we have here in Ventura. And really, Ribbons of Life is the only nonprofit that is here in the county.
6: Wow.
5: And I met with them the beginning of the year just to kind of learn more about their resources and what they do. And they do a lot of get-togethers, and they do a lot of arts and crafts kinds of things and bring people together. And so they do a lot of really nice supportive services for people in the community.
6: Yeah, I looked at their website when you told me about that, and it does seem they're very helpful.
5: And they're going to be at the Walk, too. They're one of the vendors this year at the Walk as well.
6: Oh, good, Yeah. How do people register for the Walk?
5: So if you go to the www.VenturaBreastCancerWalk.org, there is a registration. There's a couple registration buttons you can just click on. We have had some groups reach out that are going to sign up. And this is on the website as well. If you want to register a group, email me. And the email is there on the website. And I respond to all the emails myself. So you will get an email from me. And I will help register the groups just to make things easier for everybody on check-in day. But we've made registration very easy. You get a T-shirt when you register. So
6: And I see you have one on
5: now. Yes, one of our local artists here in Ventura created this for us last year, and so we're very grateful, and everybody gets a T-shirt when they register. And
6: Sunday, October 18th, you can check in at 7 a.m. and the walk begins at 9 a.m. Well, thank you so much, Betsy Watson, for coming in to tell us about your personal experience with breast cancer and also how you co-founded a fundraiser walk to help low-income survivors with financial problems. This is KPPQ LP Ventura, 104.1 FM, and we're in the women's room, where we appreciate and support each other. I'm your host, Kathleen Good.
7: Welcome to the Chronicles of Autism. I am your host, Hannah, and I'm with my mom, Holly.
8: Hello.
7: And so there are many misconceptions and myths surrounding autism and people who are neurodivergent and others with special needs, such as Down syndrome or cerebral palsy. And many individuals who live their lives in a wheelchair. I had some experience with this last summer when I broke my ankle in three places. We realized pretty quickly how the lack of wheelchair access in our townhouse is going to create a huge amount of issues, and there are no laws in Ventura County requiring certain places to be wheelchair accessible. So this made it extremely difficult for me to get to doctor's appointments and just to get into the car to go anywhere, which is why today's guests are extra special. Not only are he and his wife angels in my life, they are angels in so many lives, I am sure they don't even realize how many people they have affected with their generosity and kindness and their cause, Momentum Wheels for Humanity. Mom, why don't you explain a little bit about Momentum Wheels for Humanity?
8: Okay, I will, Hannah. Thank you. I'm going to talk about it, and so are they, but let's see. This is what we got from the website. Wheels for Humanity is a nonprofit organization that provides wheelchairs and mobility aids to people with disabilities in developing countries. The organization was found in 1996 with a mission of enhancing the lives of individuals with physical disabilities by providing them with the mobility devices they need to lead more independent and active lives.
7: Matt Adler is an actor and a voiceover actor. He starred in a movie called North Shore in the 1980s. He was in movies like Teen Wolf, Whitewater Summer, and Dream a Little Dream. He has been married to Laura San Giacomo since 2000. My mom has known him since 1989. He and Laura have done numerous things for the community to help those with special needs. Thanks for joining us today, Matt.
8: And Laura, and I think Laura. We have.
7: Yeah.
8: Hi, guys. How are you this morning?
9: Hi. Very well. Good morning. Thank you for that very lovely introduction.
7: You're welcome. All right. So my first question is, hold on, I have to go to the questions.
8: Oh, you know, I was going to say a little bit about how we got involved with Matt and Laura and how Matt changed your life. So I don't know if you remember this, Matt, but I think we had talked about it before. I used to collect antique suitcases.
9: Mm-hmm.
8: From small to large, and I must have had about 10 of them in my garage. And one day we were at work. Matt and I do something called voiceovers and looping together. And Matt asked if I had a hard sort of antique suitcase. And I said, well, what size? And these were unusual to have. I was collecting them for years. I was going, every time I went to a garage sale, I would buy these antique 1940s, 1950s hard suitcases. And Matt is a woodworker, Hannah, and was going to, was it Maine or?
9: Yeah, I was going to Maine, and I had to transport some tools. And I wanted to transport them in a hard, case, because there were some, tools, but also just heavy and sharp tools, things like chisels and hand planes and things. And I needed a hard suitcase, and I didn't have one. I had only like soft duffel bags. And I didn't know that you collected those. I just offhandedly asked you. And when you were like, what size? I knew I'd ask the right person.
8: Well, things happen serendipitously. Is it serendipity?
7: Yeah.
8: And so Matt came over and looked at all the different sizes suitcase we had. And you were only about three, Hannah.
7: Yeah.
8: And even though I think he had met you a couple times, he actually sat down on the floor and started playing with you and doing some patty cake.
7: Yeah. And that was actually going to be my first question.
9: Yeah.
7: My mom said, apparently I'm too young to remember this, but my mom says that Matt, you are a woodworker and carpenter, and that you needed a suitcase, an old-fashioned one that was hard on the outside. Is that correct?
9: Yeah.
7: Yes.
9: That is exactly right.
8: So we covered all that now. So now he comes over and he meets you, and when he left, he called me from the car and he said, Laura is going to call you tonight when she gets home from work. And I said, oh, okay. And at 9 o'clock, the phone rang, and there was Laura. Laura, are you with us now?
10: Yeah.
8: Hi, Laura. Tears.
10: Hi.
8: Tears are going to come. And you called, and you changed our lives. And you said to call Annie Cox and Erica Barnathan at the Chime Preschool in Northridge and on the campus there of CSUN, which I did promptly the next day. And it changed your life, Hannah, forever and ever. Amazing program. We were able, Laura, to have Annie and Erica on with us last week.
9: Oh, great.
10: Oh, cool.
8: Really cool to be able to talk about all those programs. And how lucky we were, Hannah, to have that kind of kindness in our life and be introduced to some people that really knew, on the campus there of Chime. I'll remind our listeners, they have an entire preschool set up with 10% of the class being special needs. And so therefore they have counselors, and they have speech therapy and physical therapy and occupational therapy all on campus with students and incredible teachers. So that is where she spent her first 3 years of life, which really made all the difference. Okay, Hannah, go ahead.
7: All right. My second question is, how did you guys get involved with Chime?
9: You want to take this, Laura, since we only have you for a second?
10: Sure. Mason had a physical therapist when he was 2 years old who had a client who was at the Chime preschool. And she told me that she thought Mason should go there. And so I went to go visit, and it was lovely, of course. But it's a very difficult process to get into the school. You go through a lot of evaluations before you turn three to prepare for a placement for preschool. And I went and looked at all the options available from the LAUSD that the LAUSD offered. And although they were really sweet and great, it wasn't set up in the same way that Chime was set up for full inclusion.
8: Right.
10: And so I had to go to an informal hearing where a psychologist who had observed Mason backed me up that Mason was a delicate walker. And they thought that the non-public school placement of Chime would be beneficial for him. And because it's not private, it's non-public, the funds have to follow the child to the non-public school offering placement. And so I went through that hearing, and it was passed that Mason could go. It's also a lottery by birthday. So luckily, there was nobody who had applied, well, luckily for us, nobody who had applied with a birthday before Mason, or else he would not have gotten in. It's a very complicated process.

0: changed her life incredibly. I was driving all over town, going to Encino, Simi Valley, Studio City, everywhere for her therapies, and then they were all nicely in one place, which was incredible. And then you guys started the Chime Charter Elementary School, and tell us a little bit about that.
1: Well, that was one of the moms who had heard a lot of the kids that had left the Chime preschool were having a lot of trouble and issues in the public school system. They were not being included with the same respect, and they were not having the good experiences of the kids who had gone to the inclusion of the Chime preschool. There was a dissent decree at that time in LAUSD that kids had to be included in their neighborhood schools, but you can't just say something and make it happen. Teachers and administrators need to be educated about the value of inclusive education. And so there was this real disconnect in the community. And so the moms went to the head of the Department of Education at CSUN and said, "What about forming an elementary school on the model of the preschool?" And the charter school movement was just in its baby stages at that time, and the dean of education said, "Yeah, go ahead." And so a bunch of professors started going to conferences around the country, started writing a charter, which is a very complicated process. I believe it took 2 years. And there was one of the professors that was working with the CSUN professors was from another California university a little ways up north, and they had already written a charter, and so they were consulting. All of these colleagues were consulting together, and they were really the forerunners of for inclusive education in the 80s and 90s. So really knowledgeable and strong advocates for inclusion. So after about a 2 year process of the charter going back and forth to LAUSD and incorporating their needs in the charter, then it was finally passed, like about a month before school started. So that was a real scramble.
2: Basically, I was going to add to that just quickly. Basically, Hannah, that I think we're going to lose Laura now.
1: Yeah,
2: Yep,
1: you guys
2: she's checking out.
0: Laura,
1: Yeah,
0: thank you so
1: basically.
0: much, and thank you for all you've done. Thank you for
3: Yeah,
0: being
3: thank
0: an
3: you,
0: angel
3: Laura.
0: in our lives.
3: Yes, thank you, Laura, for being an angel in our lives.
1: You are so welcome. My only wish is that you speak,
0: That's
1: and
0: right.
1: advocate for other kids.
0: That's right. And that's what we're doing here with her radio show here on KPPQ.
2: That's
0: And
2: right.
0: so we'll continue
2: So,
0: also. So thank you, Laura. Have a great day. And Matt, continue.
2: yeah, I just wanted to sort of give a sort of summary of it. It was basically in when Mason graduated from the preschool, when he was looking that we were looking at what where was he going to go next, and there simply was nothing. There was nothing like Chime anywhere in the community. The district didn't offer it, even the private schools that were not, no one was on board with this inclusive education idea yet. And so it really was this sort of scramble to get educators from CSUN and parents and, the founding families together to say, let's make this model an elementary school. And that's how it happened.
0: Yeah, and I remember watching this whole process. It was incredible. And then they did the lottery system for people to get in. Yeah. And I remember, Matt, you were there building the play yard, the playground.
2: Yeah, we had a our first sort of somewhat, it wasn't a we didn't know it was going to be a temporary site, or we thought maybe it would be, but we were on this the grounds of a church school that we leased, and we had to

0: we had to make a lot of modifications, obviously, for to make it accessible. We did a lot of chopping off of cable legs and making different height cables and rebuilt the play structure. And So we did that twice. We did that there and then at the eventual permanent home of the charter school in Woodland Hills.
1: That's right. Yeah. And it's still going?
0: It is still going.
1: That is awesome. And so Hannah went there from kindergarten, first grade.
2: Yeah, kindergarten.
1: And then we had moved up north to Northern California. But, you know, such a great organization. And then tell us a little bit. I just wanted to let our listeners know, too, that Mason is Matt and Laura's son. And amazing human being. Remember Mason, Hannah?
2: Mm-hmm, I do.
1: Yeah. And so tell us about Momentum Wheels for Humanity.
0: Well, Momentum Wheels for Humanity is a great organization that, as you said in your little introduction about it, that basically, in the simplest terms, tries to deliver mobility devices to people around the world who need it. We operate internationally. We don't operate in the United States because the United States, we are fortunate enough to really, if you need a wheelchair, you can get one. And we have an infrastructure that is much more. We have the resources here in this country with different, you know, with insurance and Medi-Cal and Medicare. And, you know, you can get, if you need a wheelchair, you can get one. And that's not true everywhere in the world, especially in the developing world. And it started as a very small organization where we would gather up discarded or used or otherwise broken wheelchairs and mobility devices, and we would refurbish them in a warehouse in North Hollywood, and we would get FedEx or UPS or somebody would donate us a container and a plane, and we would fly them to Nicaragua or Indonesia or the Ukraine or El Salvador and set up seating bays, and we would distribute these products that we had refurbished to developing countries who needed them, and we would seat them and fit them, and we would bring physical therapists and seating specialists. And that's how the organization operated in the beginning. And it was a really wonderful idea, and it felt like very direct help that you could give to somebody. And it did. It got kids up off the floor. It got them into their community. It got them, their mother or father, a break from carrying them wherever they had to go. Mm-hmm. And sadly, really, they didn't go anywhere. Many of them just simply stayed at home. And that was the biggest difference in their life, is they could then go into the community. And how did that change the community? And how did it change their lives? But ultimately, that model proved to be tough to maintain because we're delivering first world wheelchairs to third world environments that are much tougher on this. Mm-hmm. And so we found that after shorter periods of time, those were breaking down on dirt roads and gravel roads and rock roads and not the nice, smooth, paved ramps and streets and curb cuts that we have here. And so that model changed to a much bigger international World Health Organization, USAID. These are big World Health Organizations that now we try to influence governments to procure wheelchairs that we build abroad that are designed for more rugged third world environments and developing world environments, and try to get rehabilitation services and put things in place in those countries rather than just bring things to them, if you know what I mean.
1: So that's amazing. So then you would then build like the ramps and things like that? Like, do you guys...
0: Well, we're trying to get the governments to change their policies to build them themselves. We don't build the ramps. We build chairs and we sell them at a very, very, very, very discounted rate to governments. So they develop their own health systems and integrate people with disabilities into their systems, as we have done here with the ADA and with other, you know, obviously nowhere is perfect. The United States is not perfect, but We do offer quite a bit of access to those things, meaning the materials themselves, the mobility products themselves, plus also the laws and the protections that we have here. We're trying to educate other governments in the developing world how important this is and how valuable people with disabilities can be to their communities.
1: Absolutely.
2: Yeah.
1: We were very lucky, Hannah, to have a wheelchair delivered to us, like Matt was saying. We have access to these things, and the world doesn't. So let's remind our listeners where they can donate. Go ahead,
2: Hannah. If someone wanted to find Wheels for Humanity, where would they go? Is there a website they can go to? And
0: the website is Momentum 4, the number 4, humanity.org.
1: Momentum4humanity.org. So that's Momentum, the number 4, humanity.org, and people can make donations there, find out more about the organization.
0: Absolutely.
1: Super important organization. And you and Laura are directors or on the board. How does that work?
0: We're on the board of directors of Wheels for Humanity,
1: Yeah, incredible.
2: Yeah.
1: Incredible. So from Chime to Wheels for Humanity, are there any other ones that you guys are not telling me about here that you're doing incredible things for?
0: No. Those are the two organizations that we've been the most involved with. We donate to some organizations that we think are really good. Shane's Inspiration is one that's near and dear to our hearts. So I don't know if you know about Shane's Inspiration, which is adaptive parks, adaptive playgrounds. They've built several all over the country.
1: Shane's Inspiration, it's called?
0: Shane's Inspiration.
1: And how do you spell that?
0: S-H-A-N-E, apostrophe S, Shane's Inspiration.
1: Shane's.
0: You can look them up, too. I think it's shanesinspiration.org, or maybe it's just shanes.org. But if you were to Google Shane's Inspiration, you'd find them. And they make adaptive playgrounds in parks around the country so that kids with different mobility needs can also play and go to the swings and go on the play structure and use those park facilities that, everyone deserves to go out and play.
1: That every kid deserves. And incredible, really. Go ahead, Hannah.
2: My last question is, can you tell us and the audience a little bit about the Americans with Disabilities Act?
0: Yes, I'm going to tell you my layman's version. I knew about this interview, so I read up some more about it. But essentially, what the ADA provides is protections for people with disabilities in public spaces where those protections didn't used to be. And the reason why it was important that it was a federal law was because they had decided in I think the deliberations that started in the late 70s, where people with disabilities, it wasn't just that they did that their lack of access equated to discrimination. And that was the key difference that actually was able to get the language written into law. Because if I restrict somebody from access to a public building, then I'm discriminating them just like if they were discriminated against for the color of their skin or their nationality or their gender or any other physical attribute that I deemed that they didn't, that I didn't have to give them access. I didn't have to build a ramp or put in an elevator. I am locking that part of the population out of these aspects of society, and that equates to discrimination. And so once that was established, they could write the law that would ultimately result in curb cuts, wheelchair ramps, Braille elevator placards, and Braille on elevator buttons. I mean, the things that we all, or at least at this point, probably in 2024, we sort of take for granted.
1: Right.
0: But I remember when these curb cuts were put in, and I remember hearing people complain about them. Hmm. What do we need these? Nobody here uses a wheelchair. There's nobody in this neighborhood. Why do we have to have these? Well, if you've ever spent any time with somebody in a wheelchair, you know how many places they go and that they can go.
1: Mm-hmm.
0: And that is all thanks to the Americans with Disabilities Act. And it goes much further than that. There are many aspects of it that I won't get into here only because it's sort of in the weeds. But that's the gist of the law, is to grant access that protects the rights of people with disabilities to grant access and modifications and accommodations that are reasonable for them to have access to public spaces.
1: Right. And I noticed on one of your posts yesterday how people will frequently park in a handicapped space, even though they're not handicapped. And
0: without any sort of official placard.
1: Without official placard, right. And many people just think, oh, it's okay, I'm just going to be here for a minute or so. And how much is the ticket? $375?
0: I think it might be more than that now, but I'm not sure. But yeah, it's a very steep ticket, but people are still willing to risk it because they're just going to run into the post office or the drugstore. And it's really a shame. It's really one of those kind of daily things people take for granted that, oh, it's okay because I'm just going to be a minute, or it's just okay. It's a very, it's very frustrating.
1: Yeah, and until you've actually experienced trying to get someone out of the car in a wheelchair and get into a building, it's just one of those things. So if you're one of those people out there that happens to do it or know somebody who does that, you know, it's okay to say that's not okay. We need to protect our people in wheelchairs and people with disabilities. And those spaces are designated just for them, not for you. Okay, Hannah,
0: that's
1: go ahead.
0: Right.
1: I love being able to get that out on radio. Go ahead, Hannah.
2: I just want to say thanks so much, Matt and Laura, for joining us on the show today. You guys truly are our angels. Thank you for helping individuals like myself with challenges be included in the world and opening doors for building a more inclusive society.
0: Well, Hannah, thank you for having us both, and thank you for your interest in Momentum Wheels for Humanity. And also, I'd just like to thank you for the work you're doing, and just having a show like this is so helpful, and so hopefully all of your listeners will have learned something today about disability and about you, and good for you.
2: Thank you.
1: Thank you so much, Matt. Thanks for being our angel, and thanks for being a woodworker and looking for hard antique suitcases that day. That was really awesome. I love you guys madly. And
0: love you too, guys.
1: Talk to you soon.
0: Okay. Bye-bye.
1: All right. And one more time.
0: Yeah.
1: Momentum.
0: Yeah, yeah. Momentumforhumanity.org.
1: And thanks again to Matt and Laura for joining us today on KPPQLP Ventura.
0: Thank you so much, guys.
1: All right, have a great day.
2: All right.
1: All right, shall we continue?
2: Yeah, let's do the conclusion. All right. Thank you for joining us on this journey through the world of autism. 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
5: Star Trek turns 60, this week on Planetary Radio. I'm Sarah El Ahmed of the Planetary Society, with more of the human adventure across our solar system and beyond. This is part one of a special two-part series celebrating Star Trek's 60th anniversary. On September 8, 1966, Star Trek premiered in the United States for the first time, though our Canadian friends did get it 2 days earlier. 60 years later, the people who brought that vision to life are still carrying its mission forward. Robert Picardo, who played the emergency medical hologram on Star Trek Voyager and is now starring in Starfleet Academy, is also a member of the Planetary Society's board of directors. He joins me today to talk about the deep connection between Star Trek and the Planetary Society, and why Star Trek's vision of cooperation in space matters now more than ever. Then we'll check in with Bruce Betts, our chief scientist, for What's Up, and a conversation about solar sails in Star Trek episodes. If you love Planetary Radio and want to stay informed about the latest space discoveries, make sure you hit the subscribe button on your favorite podcasting platform. By subscribing, you'll never miss an episode filled with new and awe-inspiring ways to know the cosmos and our place within it. For 60 years, Star Trek has imagined a future where humanity has made it, where we've survived our wars, our divisions, and our worst impulses, and come out the other side as people worthy of exploring the stars. It's a science fiction franchise that spans many television series, over a dozen films, and generations of fans. And at its core, it's always been about one idea, that the best of what we are as humans is enough to carry us into the unknown. Star Trek premiered 5 years after Yuri Gagarin became the first human in space, but 3 years before Apollo 11 put the first humans on another world. It landed right in the middle of humanity's first steps off this planet. And what Gene Roddenberry, Star Trek's creator, imagined wasn't just the technology that it was going to take to get there. The warp drives, the transporters, the tricorders. He imagined who would go. People from every background, every nation, every species, all of them together on a ship exploring the stars. That vision has been pulling people into real-world space exploration ever since, including many of the people at the Planetary Society. Our next guest is one of them. Robert, or Bob Picardo, played the emergency medical hologram, also called the EMH, on all 7 seasons of Star Trek Voyager, beginning in 1995. The EMH was a holographic doctor, a computer program designed to run in medical emergencies for short periods of time. But in the story, when Voyager was stranded 70,000 light years from home and the ship's real doctor was killed, the EMH had to stay on permanently. Over 7 seasons, what started as a temporary tool with no name, no rights, and no bedside manner grew into one of the most human characters in the franchise. He fought for the right to be recognized as a person. He fell in love. He wrote hollow novels and spent 7 seasons searching for an identity. Picardo also directed 2 episodes of Voyager, including One Small Step, which is a tribute to the pioneers of human space exploration. He appeared as the EMH aboard the Enterprise in the film Star Trek First Contact. He also played the Doctor's creator, Lewis Zimmerman, on Deep Space Nine, and voiced the Doctor in the 2nd season of the animated series Star Trek Prodigy. Bob is currently starring as the Doctor, now over 800 years old, in Star Trek Starfleet Academy. But Bob's connection to space doesn't end on the screen. He sat on the Planetary Society's advisory board while he was still filming Voyager, and he's been on the board of directors since 2015. He's walked the halls of Congress advocating for NASA science. He's stood in the control room at JPL during Mars rover landings, and he's still playing the Doctor all of these years later. If anyone is proof that Star Trek's mission doesn't end when the cameras stop rolling, it's Bob. Hey, Bob. Thanks for joining us.
6: Oh, my pleasure. Always, Sarah. Thank you.
5: I know I've said this to you in person, but the Doctor, the EMH, has got to be my favorite character on Voyager. And I think Tiny Sarah would lose her mind that I get to talk to you right now.
6: That's good to hear. I remember when I first spoke to our producer of Starfleet Academy, Noga Landau. The first thing she said to me was, thank you for helping to raise me.
5: Aww.
6: She apparently watched enough Voyager growing up that she felt it was part of, you know, just part of her personal development. So I appreciate those comments very much.
5: Yeah, I remember my mom when I was a little kid, you know, I watched Star Trek Voyager and she'd be like, you see, Captain Janeway can do it. You can do it too, right? And I loved that.
6: you got the exact message we were hoping you would get.
5: Well, without Star Trek, I don't think I would have gone into space science. And I think that's true of so many people. science fiction in general inspires people to pursue these fields, but Star Trek, I think, has produced more scientists than almost any show in human history. What do you think it is about Star Trek that inspires people to pursue space science?
6: Well, first, it's capturing people when they're young, as you've just expressed, is very important. And it's also providing an entertaining window into the excitement of pursuing a career in space science and exploration. Obviously, Star Trek is set way in the future, and, you know, this amazing thing called warp travel and covering huge distances in the galaxy in what presently it's impossible to do in even a fraction of in a human lifetime. But it still makes you ponder what's possible in the future. And of course, famously, Star Trek had all of these technologies that seemed to be introduced, a communicator that flipped open and that you could talk to someone wirelessly on, non-invasive medical scanning, all of these things that were just a dream in the 1960s when they were first introduced that have come to pass within our lifetime, sometimes within as little as 20 years, 15 years of the original series. So it's that combination of being based in real science, of presenting a very exciting window into a possible future that people say, I want to be a part of that. I want to go into science because I want to help make that happen. And as I said, I think capturing young minds, Star Trek has always been an entertainment that generations in a family sit down and watch together. In the same way your mom said to you, you know, if she can do it, you can do it. That whole thing of parents who love Star Trek or love the optimism in the future that Star Trek presents will sit down with kids, sometimes, you know, grandparents with children and grandchildren all at once and watch the show. And that to me is perhaps the greatest gift of having worked in the franchise more than 30 years now, is that feeling that it's a generational passion, that now we've got we're into our third generation, right? If a generation is 25 years and Star Trek is turning 60 September 8th, then we're into two and a third generations or whatever, however it computes, of Americans that have grown up watching Star Trek, dreaming of a better future, and perhaps even going into science, technology, engineering to help effectuate that future that Star Trek promises. So I am prouder now than I've ever been to be part of this franchise. It's turning 60. I've been with it about 31 years, so I'm in the game a little more than halfway.
5: Have you gotten together with multiple generations of people who've been on Star Trek to actually celebrate the 60th moment?
6: Well, of course, we have those things called Star Trek conventions. We recently had a huge one in Las Vegas just in early August. So the convention was timed almost exactly a month before the anniversary, what we now call Star Trek Day, the anniversary of the first broadcast here in the United States. Of course, it premiered 2 days earlier in Canada, which is pointed out to me by Canadian fans all the time.
5: They were lucky.
6: But we, at the convention, I mean, predominantly the fans are older that come to the Star Trek convention, but often they come with their children now or grandchildren. So yes, I see, you know, generations of fans in person all the time. I haven't sat down and watched the show with them. More often than not, I'm just talking to them on the convention floor. But they make it clear that they have the ones that have been with Star Trek since the very beginning, who watched the original series in its original broadcast, and then all of the other people that entered Star Trek with a particular show. And I meet a lot of fans who said, I started with Voyager. That was the show that was in current broadcast when I started watching Star Trek. And often they're as young, they started watching Voyager with their families at 4, 5, 6 years old. Sometimes I always ask them, I said, did you watch with your mom or dad? No, I watched with a friend at school, or, oh, I just found it myself. So your parents are not, well, they weren't really interested, but, you know, so I've heard all different stories. And it's interesting to hear a fan's unique story of how they became captivated with the Star Trek saga. there are a lot of commonalities. Sometimes it's multi-generations in a family watching, but then there are a lot of really unique stories, a lot of guys in the military and women in the military, men and women in the military who said, yeah, I watched Star Trek when I was in Iraq or when I was serving a tour here or there, and it really helped me, it helped get me through. Mm-hmm. Recently, I have met one of the great people I've ever met in my life, General Peter Pace, who was the chairman of the Joint Chiefs during the Clinton administration, is perhaps the biggest Star Trek fan I have ever met. He treats me like royalty. And he said to me, Bob, he said, there's a leadership lesson in every Star Trek episode. And then he went on to say, I mean, I befriended him a couple of years ago. I've seen him on a number of occasions. Most recently, when we were talking about the anniversary, he said that after a really hard day, when he was chairman of the Joint Chiefs, the last thing he did before he went to bed was go home and watch a Star Trek episode because it helped him unwind. But more importantly, it taught him, Peter, you know, we've had these problems in the past. We're going to have them in the future. So just because, you know, you're having it right now, get over yourself. You know, just that it meant that to him. And he's also told me that he still watches it to this day. He watches Star Trek in reruns literally every day of the week. So he's a passionate fan who went on to greatness in the service of his country. And to hear him speak so lovingly and meaningfully about our franchise it makes me feel prouder than I already feel for being a part of an entertainment that means so much to so many different people around the world. So I am very mindful of its influence. And he's a case of someone who did not go into science. He's in the military, but in the highest of leadership positions. And his takeaway from Star Trek was the leadership lesson, as he put it. And I often speak about the high ethics that Star Trek promotes as well. The prime directive, don't get involved unless you're asked to help. Roddenberry's claim that Starfleet was the United Nations in space. It is, we sometimes think of, because Captain Kirk was a rough and ready American. It is not. It's not America first in space. It's a group of space-capable planets in the future that have common ideals, that band together for mutual defense, and that are out exploring the galaxy just to learn more about their place in the galaxy. They're not out there looking to mine precious rare minerals to make cheaper cell phone batteries. Star Trek has always been about pure exploration, not about commercializing any of your discoveries in space. And so the ethics of Star Trek, that's yet another reason, I think, to admire Roddenberry's vision.
5: I know our listeners have some kind of intuition that there's a connection between the Planetary Society and Star Trek, but I don't think a huge percentage of people who are members of the Planetary Society know that connection to Gene Roddenberry. Can you tell us a little bit about how the Planetary Society and Star Trek became affiliated in the first place?
6: I am happy to. In 1980, the year that Carl Sagan co-founded the Planetary Society with Bruce Murray and Louis Friedman, Roddenberry sent a letter out to his extensive mailing list. This is way before email. So he sent out snail mail letters to the amazing list of Star Trek fans that he had, because these same people had done letter writing campaigns to save Star Trek, its third season and its original broadcast. So he had this great list of addresses of Star Trek fans. He sent them a letter recommending that they join the Planetary Society, and that the goals of our society were really could be summarized by saying to help create the future that Star Trek imagines. It's a beautiful letter. If your listeners are interested, you can Google search Robert Picardo reads Gene Roddenberry's letter about the Planetary Society, because we made a special video about it where I read the letter. And in fact, my intention is to repost a little part of me reading that letter, along with some of my other wonderful Star Trek colleagues who have joined me in recommending to people that they find out about the Planetary Society if they don't know it. If you are a Star Trek fan, you're really a space fan. You're a science fan. You may not know that. So let me help you discover it by inviting you to visit, www.planetary.org. Find out about our organization. Find out about what we really are doing presently in space, not just here in the U.S. with NASA, but in all space-capable nations across the planet. And you will be captivated by what we are doing now, not just this imaginary future that Star Trek posits. So I will repost that letter. That just shows you that the friendship between the Star Trek franchise and the Planetary Society goes back to the very beginning of the Planetary Society in 1980. That's 46 years strong. Some of our great supporters include Nichelle Nichols from the original series. Nichelle was in a unique position being a Black woman on the bridge in the 1960s in a period of leadership. The Reverend Martin Luther King told her what an important role model she was for young Black women, but people of color in general. Nichelle was very instrumental in encouraging people of color and women in particular to aspire to be astronauts and be part of space exploration. So there's a long history of Star Trek actors promoting before the acronym was even created, promoting STEM, promoting minorities to aspire to be space explorers, to be astronauts, to be principal investigators at NASA. That's why I became involved with the society in 1997 or 8, I believe. Sadly, Carl Sagan had passed away, but the two surviving founders of our Planetary Society, Bruce Murray, Lewis Friedman, reached out to me and asked me to be on the advisory board. And my initial reaction was, I'm not a scientist. I don't know enough. And they were like, no, you are in a position to bring our message to the science fiction fan community. And that's what I've done the last nearly 30 years now. I serve on the executive board. I'm very proud of my association with the Planetary Society. It makes me feel, sometimes you feel a little silly as an actor. You feel like, I spend my whole life dressing up and making believe. So to have real anchors in your life, like my association with the Planetary Society, with inspiring real space exploration, to have that anchor makes my dressing up and wearing makeup and putting on silly costumes feel less stupid or insubstantial than it can. Sir Laurence Olivier said, acting is not quite the occupation of an adult. So I would say that my long association with the Planetary Society makes me feel more like an adult. And I'm grateful for that.
7: That's so funny because from my perspective, like you dressing up and doing this thing has had such a profound impact. And I really value that you took this position that was offered to you, right? You weren't necessarily deep in space exploration when you were invited onto that advisory council, but it created this love of space exploration that bloomed in you. And you used that voice to then go on and become a space advocate. And I've heard so much from scientists that work at NASA and other places that they're not necessarily able to advocate for themselves. And this position that you found yourself in allows you to be that voice and to be a recognizable voice within that. Does that make you feel like you have, a need to do that or a responsibility?
6: I don't know if it's a responsibility, but I now have a need to do it because it has added so much to my own life. Mm-hmm. I mean, years ago, Star Trek is celebrating its 60th anniversary. Well, its 30th anniversary in 1996. We were all invited and flown by the network from California to Space Camp in Huntsville, Alabama. And we had Bill Shatner and Leonard Nimoy and many actors from all of the different iterations that of Star Trek that were presently that had been made, which include Voyager was the one that was, and Deep Space Nine was still in its initial run. Next Gen was making its first movie or whatever. This is 96. And I sat on stage with five men who walked on the moon with one or two of my other actor colleagues. And I went, gee, this feels so weird. What am I doing here? This feels, I'm embarrassed that these incredibly courageous men, now they're sitting up here with a couple of actors who, you know, who are making believe all the time. But it never, the odd thing is the audience never made me feel that way. The audience could draw a line between science fiction and science way before I could. I thought, I'm going to have this opportunity now. Because remember, I was newly involved in Star Trek. This is, you know, Voyager had only been on for about a year. And I thought, you know, I could spend the rest of my life feeling awkward about this strange juxtaposition of me next to the real people, the scientists and the astronauts and all that I'm going to be meeting for the next several decades. I could feel awkward about that, or I could embrace it. And I could try to use the fact that the audience could draw a line between us that I couldn't see at that time and try to, you know, be useful in that way, to try to inspire young people. And then from originally being asked to join the advisory council, one of the early things I did for the Planetary Society were to be the face of a couple of educational challenges for young people. Red Rover goes to Mars in 98 when we had just landed the Sojourner rover, our very first rover on Mars, and we were getting data back. The Planetary Society had a strategic partnership with the Lego Corporation, and kids in high schools around the country could build their own Martian rover out of Lego materials. Then they would make their own Martian surface at their high school. They would, you know, they would take their the science lab and build this, you know, Martian surface that was so many feet wide that had peaks and valleys and obstacles and whatever. Then they would send the rover they made to the competing high school. That high school sent their rover to your high school, and you would map the Martian surface of the other high school and send the data back via the internet. And this was, you know, in the early days of 98, early days of the internet. And it was a perfect analog for what we were doing in space at that very moment, right? We just landed a rover on Mars. We're getting the data back. We're starting to map, you know, different areas of Mars. And kids were doing that same thing in high school. So that felt cool to help promote that idea. I believe I'm the only Star Trek actor still to this day who has talked the producers into shooting a public service announcement on one of their sets. Now, for the sake of the audience, it costs a lot of money to shoot a television show. So if you go to your producers and say, hey, can we take 22 minutes of a workday, 22 minutes where a crew of 65 or 70 people are all being paid and the actors are being paid and the lights are on and all that electricity is happening, and, you know, and then the film stock, because this is pre-digital, we don't eat the film stock, don't eat the time of these 85 people and spend 22 minutes of production time that's worth how many thousands and thousands of dollars to make a public service announcement to try to encourage kids to be interested in this educational challenge related to space. It was called the Mars Millennium Project, and kids from kindergarten to senior year were invited to draw, to create their own imaginary environment on Mars, to terraform their own little Mars. So a kindergartner would draw a bubble with mom and dad holding their hands inside a bubble. But as you got into the 9th and 10th and 11th graders, it became more sophisticated. So the promoters, Rick Berman, thank you, Rick, still 30 years later, said yes. We stopped production right before lunch. I had my 20 minutes. I had to know that copy very well. There were no cutaways, no room for error. And you can find that, all that, if you search for Robert Picardo Mars Millennium Project, you could still find it on YouTube. Your predecessor, Matt Kaplan, said to me, Bob, we got an email from someone that I'm supposed to forward to you. This woman was a scientist at JPL. She worked in the rover data room, receiving data, I think, from Spirit and Curiosity. And the letter she wrote me, which was so nice, said, if you ever wonder whether that public service announcement that you made in the late 90s on Voyager had any effect, let me tell you that it changed my life. I saw it. I entered the competition. I was 14 years old. I got to travel, I guess, as a finalist. She traveled to Montreal. She loved Montreal. She ended up going back there when she was of college age and going to school there. She met her partner there. Her whole life was changed because she'd seen that PSA. And now she was a PhD in astrophysics and worked at Jet Propulsion Laboratory. So that one story alone made me happy that I had pushed so hard to do that public service announcement. And then I continued for a number of years with the advisory board. As I said, usually there were things about young people, programs for young people, most recently promoting Planetary Academy. Finally, after years of service on the advisory board, I was asked to join the executive board, I think in about 2017. So I'm coming on 10 years now. And I sit around a table with mostly scientists with advanced degrees or people very successful in business or technology. I always refer to myself as the least credentialed, dumbest person at the table. And it's just fascinating. I love our board meetings. I understand, depending on what the topic is, anywhere from, 60 to 90% of what's being talked about. There's always someone during a coffee break who's willing to explain something to me that I don't understand. That was Scott Hubbard for many years, the Mars czar. I've made some incredible friendships through working with the Planetary Society. And as I said, as a science fiction actor, it gives me a mission that has made life far richer for me. So I feel like I get more than I give.
5: We'll be right back with the rest of my interview with Bob Picardo after the short break.
8: What if a salty frozen lake in British Columbia holds the key to searching for life in other worlds? That's just one of the questions Dr. Jacob Buffo and his team have been working to answer, thanks to generous supporters like you. 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Thank you.
7: Well, the Doctor has been one of the most enduring figures over the arc of Star Trek. I think by the time you hit Starfleet Academy, your character's something like 900 years old. Is that right?
6: Yeah, there was some discussion whether I was 800 or 900. I wanted to be older than Yoda. That was my only goal. I just, I wanted to be an older in intelligence and taller and not green and not made out of rubber, all sorts of things. I wanted to compete with Yoda. And I believe that the Doctor, because Yoda finally croaked, I think, when he hit 900 or something like that. So the Doctor is still going strong in the future. Even we don't know at this point whether we'll hear, other than the second season of Starfleet Academy, we don't know what else we'll hear about the Doctor in the future, but he's definitely, I would say, he's outlived Yoda.
7: I think it's really interesting, though, that the Doctor spent so many years fighting to be seen as more than a program, And in this setting of Starfleet Academy, we're in an age where Starfleet is trying to rebuild itself. And because of the fact that the EMH is a hologram, this character becomes basically one of the last remaining characters that holds these ideals and pulls it into the future. So, in fact, this character that was once dismissed and disrespected turns out to be the thing that saves these human ideals. How do you feel about that?
6: I think it was Alex Kurtzman who called my character the bridge between old and new Trek, meaning I was the character from the original series to then Next Gen, Deep Space Nine, Voyager, and Enterprise. That group of series that was in roughly the 23rd to 24th century, that only my character, because he was non-human, would make sense if you were skipping ahead 800 years, you know, to the 32nd century. I didn't look at it as a burden. I kind of looked at it as an honor. Technically speaking, for me, as an actor performing in Voyager and then 25 years later performing in Starfleet Academy, the shows were different. In Voyager, we spoke as all of the Star Trek shows from the original series through Enterprise, we spoke in this future speak. You know, there were no colloquialisms. I called it mid-galactic English. And then, of course, the newer iterations, they made the decision to speak in the vernacular, I think, to welcome a younger audience, you know, because you're flipping around on a channel. You see a character say, please state the nature of the medical emergency. You go, what the heck is this? But if you see, you know, kids dressed, maybe dressed funny, but they're speaking pretty much like kids in a college coming of age drama would speak in the present, I think they thought it was more welcoming. I think that Starfleet Academy was also influenced by the success of Lower Decks. So we had more humor in it, and the language was a little more reverent. I have to tell you, when I read one of the early scripts and my character said chicken I went, whoa. I said, it's a brand new day for me. You know, I was a little surprised, and I kept thinking, will the audience who knows me from Voyager, will they accept me in this new milieu and speaking differently? And the way I treated it, the character, in order to appeal to teaching to young people, he had to speak their vernacular. So if they're going to speak that way, then in order to capture their attention, I'm going to speak back to them that way. So it ended up working out fine. But the initial challenge was the language is different than the character spoke for so many, you know, so many episodes in the past. And then beyond that, of course, medical had turned from blue to white. So, I mean, my costume on Starfleet Academy was great, but I told everyone, I said, you know, you don't put the chubbiest guy in a white costume. I said, I look like the dining captain on a cruise ship more than I look like, a doctor in the 32nd century.
7: You did but not.
6: It all worked out okay.
7: I love that you bring up that please state the nature of the medical emergency. Just a few days ago, I was playing StarCraft Brood War. I clicked on one of the medics, and it literally said that, please state the nature of the medical emergency. This character has seeped into so much of the rest of science fiction lore. It's everywhere. Do people say that to you all the time?
6: They used to. I mean, I have to tell you, if anybody's listening that's coming to a Star Trek convention in the future, please, please don't make me write on an autograph picture, please state the nature of the medical emergency. I mean, I used to get that all the time. And by the, you know, by the 60th person in one day, you kind of go, really? Okay. How can I just do please, ... emergency? No, I'll write the whole thing. Don't worry. Anyway, so yes, I do get that a lot. A favorite thing for parents who come with young children is to show me how well their six-year-old says, please state the nature of the medical emergency, which is always adorable. I often take a video with them saying it to me or competing with them to see who's better. It's funny. Even in Europe, even in Europe, where some where English is the second language of that 6 year old, it's very cute. Aww. when they try to do my tagline. So yeah, it seemed incredibly weird. All of the things that when I first read the Voyager script years ago, and I thought, I don't get the joke. I don't understand. How's the guy supposed to be funny? And my own children, years later, they were very young when I did Voyager, but they have since taught me that the key to my success as the doctor on Voyager is my resting bitch face. They said, Dad, when your face is at rest, you look unhappy, you look surly, you look uninviting. And basically, that's the way I looked the first 2 years before the character developed and started to make friendship and started to explore his entitlement as a member of the crew, when he was just an unhappy hologram who wasn't being accorded the respect by the rest of the crew because they were treating him more like a first aid kit that came to life rather than an individual who could adapt and learn and eventually develop a personality. So I had the feeling that I discovered what a great part I had won after I started shooting it. I didn't get it coming into the experience that I had landed a plum role. In fact, when I got the part, I told all my friends, I said, I've been cast in the new Star Trek series. It'll probably run 7 years. It'll eventually send my children to college. But I have to tell you, I got the worst part in the show. What do you mean? Well, I play this character who's described as colorless, humorless, a computer program of a doctor. It doesn't sound like a bucket of fun to me. And boy, was I wrong. I just was wrong, but I didn't know I was wrong at the time. I didn't see the potential. Somehow I thought, well, you know, we've got a Vulcan. Tim Russ is playing the Vulcan. He'll have the interesting part. He'll be the Spock character. But I didn't understand Star Trek deeply enough to go, no, Spock was unique because he was half Vulcan and half human, so that the two sides of his nature were always at war, and that's why he was the outsider character, and that you, Bob, have gotten the new outsider character role. I didn't put it together, you know, that I'd gotten the date. I mean, I knew I'd gotten the Data role, but then I thought, well, that's a negative because Brent Spiner was so popular playing an android, and now I'm the next generation of artificial intelligence, and now I have to compete with his popularity in the mind of the fans. But the character was conceived so differently. Data was so childlike and inquisitive, and my character was such a curmudgeon and such a crank that the great thing that Star Trek always does is that it shuffles the deck from series to series. And not only may, all right, the captain this time is going to be a woman. Oh, no, the captain's going to be a black man. They reshuffle the ideas and move around, you know, and I just lucked into the outsider character this time will be the doctor character because he's an artificial intelligence. He's the one that'll, like Data, he'll aspire to be human, but unlike Data, he has the capacity with these emotional subroutines to adapt and learn, not just intellectually, but emotionally. And that was the big twist that my character had that made those same entitlement stories that Data had, that made them the same but very different. And I think the producers do that in a brilliant way, where they take something the audience has liked in the past and then mix it up a little bit. So you literally, like a wedding, you get something old, new, borrowed, and blue, except I was white. In my uniform went from blue to white. So I was something old, something new, something borrowed, and something white. In my newest iteration, you know, in Academy. So I think that's, they're very smart that way. But the core values of Star Trek that remain intact through every series are its optimism and the fact that it treasures diversity, that characters of all different, famously in the original series, at the height of the Cold War, we saw a Russian standing next to an American on the bridge of the Enterprise. So our former enemy is now our friend. But creatures of all different, not just, I mean, it's a metaphor, obviously, for different races here on Earth, but creatures of different alien background and different color skins. Every member of the crew is judged for the content of their character, not the color of their skin, not the person they choose to love. Everyone is respected and welcome if they share the same mission, the same values, and they're a valued member of the crew. It doesn't matter what you look like. Those values of Star Trek, which we all feel sometimes are under attack in the present cultural and political moment that we are all in, those values will maintain in the future.
7: How do you think the future of space exploration would be different if we came at it from a purely commercial

0: different part. You know, we have a whole plan to gather those, all of the samples that have been encapsulated and are laying on the surface of Mars waiting to be returned here to Earth. We had a whole cooperative mission designed with the European Space Agency to bring them back. But sadly, a lot of those missions are in doubt now. The future of those missions are in doubt because of budget cutbacks. And what's short-sighted about that, of course, is we've invested so many billions to get to the point we are. I mean, to get this far in the mission, we have all of those samples waiting to teach us whether there was ever, you know, microbial life on Mars. All of those things that we could learn from those samples that are sitting and waiting for us to retrieve them, if they don't happen because we go, oh, we don't want to spend any more money there, then what you're doing is you're wasting all of the money up to that point. You're wasting the billions of dollars that brought you to the point to get those samples, to send the rovers there, to have the rovers go to the interesting places, to drill down and encapsulate and have it all. You've got everything ready for these amazing discoveries we're going to make. And now we're in danger of just cutting the cord and saying, no, you know, we're not going to do it. We're going to spend the money in other ways than find out if there's ever been life off this planet, even though that'll profoundly change the way each and every one of us looks at ourselves and our place in the cosmos. As our leader, Bill Nye, has said many times, it'll profoundly change everything the moment we discover evidence of life off our planet. And we've come so close now. And hopefully those other missions that we have to the icy moon of Jupiter and all of the things, you know, to look for life elsewhere in our solar system, hopefully they will all stay on track. And that's why the Planetary Society is so important. That's why I feel my outreach to science fiction fans to say, hey, you know, if we want to build the future that Star Trek imagines, we've got to keep making this investment. We need to support space science. It's all the same picture. So if you just go, I want to commercialize space, I want to get something back. Every dollar I put into traveling in space, I have to get money back. I think that that's a small-minded way to look at it. I was just interviewed recently on a related subject by someone from The Guardian, the famous British paper and news website. And he quoted a famous billionaire, I won't mention the name, who said, oh, I like Star Wars much better than Star Trek because Star Wars is based on paying back a debt. So Star Wars is about money and Star Trek is not, so I'm not interested in. Well, Star Wars might be paying back a debt or it might be about a personal mission of redemption, but Star Trek is about values. Values. What do we value the most? Do we value learning and understanding, or do we value a cheaper cell phone the most, or a bigger profit margin for whoever's making such and such that we're going to make cheaper by going out in space? I think values are bigger than just corporate profit. So I think that all of those that Star Trek's core values will survive and will flourish again.
1: There's this beautiful thing happening here where the people who are fans of Star Trek are the people who then advocate for space. And then the people who love space because they got into Star Trek advocate for Star Trek. So it persists. It's the reason that it's been going on for 60 years. And I think that this is how we are going to get to this space future together, not just because of the space exploration, but because of this hopeful vision of the future.
0: It's sort of this mystical circle of support. But it is important. You know, the whole thing about commercializing space and the inherent competition that involves and every country wants to win. I just remind everyone that Gene Roddenberry said himself, it's the United Nations in space, which to me means it's not America first in space or any single company in space. It's really a cooperative thing. It's humanity. It's the same reason we now recognize Yuri Gagarin.

0: as the first human in space, whereas we were so competitive back in the 60s, you know, that Americans barely learned his name because he wasn't an American who had gone up there first. So, you know, we weren't happy about that. But now the fact that we can say, hey, we're all humans and this is the first human with the courage who had the success to do this. So we should honor him, even though he was playing for the other team.
1: We're all on one human team together on this one little planet and a vast universe that hopefully maybe we'll get to see someday together. But until then, I'm hoping that we can keep building this space future here in our own solar system. And who knows, maybe another 60 years of Star Trek to look forward to. Well, thanks so much for coming on the show, Bob. I really appreciate it. And I hope you have a beautiful September 8th.
0: Thank you. Thank you very much, Sarah. I wish you a happy Star Trek day myself.
1: Thanks.
0: Cheers. Live long and prosper.
1: Now it's time for What's Up with our chief scientist, Dr. Bruce Betts. And I have to warn you, if hosting a space exploration podcast for a living didn't already prove that I'm a total nerd, this conversation is definitely going to remove any remaining doubts. Hey, Bruce.
2: Hey, Sarah.
1: Happy Star Trek Day.
2: Happy Star Trek Day.
1: So next week, we're going to be talking all about Star Trek technologies that were just kind of a dream when the show started. But because this week I wanted to focus on Planetary Society related connections to Star Trek, I figured we should talk about solar sails.
2: So we, of course, the Planetary Society, thanks to our members and donors, flew the first small spacecraft controlled solar sailing, and still only the second spacecraft to do that, with the Japanese having done it before that with a much larger beast. And so you ask, what did you ask? What episodes of anything? Was there a mention or a drawing on the wall, or someone even had a thought about solar sails? I think you documented it.
1: It's true. I mean, so there are some moments in Star Trek where they mention solar sails or they're off screen, but there are solar sails all throughout Star Trek. And so I dug really deep. I wanted to pull out some cool ones. Man, I even went back into the animated series.
2: I was going to say, the first one in your chronological list is Star Trek, the animated series.
1: Yeah, Star Trek, the animated series. It was season one, episode 12, called The Time Trap. That was the first solar sail that I could find in Star Trek. But of course, if we're going to be talking about animated Star Trek, we also have to mention Star Trek Lower Decks, which is much more recent. And they have an episode, season five, episode two, called Shades of Green. And in that episode, Lieutenant Tendi, who's just one of my favorite characters, gets into this Orion ritual race that uses the solar sailing spacecraft to do this kind of space regatta.
2: Wow.
1: Yeah.
2: Anyway, of course, most of these were presented as the valid concept of solar sailing, but not necessarily the actual reality of solar sailing. But I didn't review them all, so maybe some do it quite well.
1: Yeah, I mean, every single one of them is going to assume that you can speed up some larger craft than just something small to a speed that makes sense, right? Like,
2: right.
1: You've got races, or you have people traveling to other star systems, and that's not as viable.
2: And you can go really fast conceptually, but you can't accelerate or decelerate really fast. Without making some wild assumptions on sail compared to the mass of your bodies. Basically, it's the area of the sail divided by the mass of your spacecraft that defines the acceleration, with a few other factors, but that's basically the dependent. So anyway, this is great. I mean, speed through them if you want, or we can just point people to your new website covering solar sails and Star Trek.
1: I should build that website. Let's just give them some examples, because, there's a lot of cool solar sailing in Star Trek all across every single season. I should also mention, it was really funny. It was the first interview that Matt and I had after I got this position on Planetary Radio, and it was for a Star Trek show, and they gave us trivia questions. And it was specifically about an episode of Deep Space Nine called Explorers. That's season three, episode 22 from 1995. Captain Sisko and his son go on the solar sailing adventure together. And they asked us a trivia question about what they were trying to prove doing that solar sailing trip together I said something about the bonding between father and son, but the actual answer was that they were trying to prove that the Bajorans achieved interstellar flight long before anybody expected. And neither one of us got that trivia question right in that broadcast, and I felt horrible about it. Another one that I really loved, because Next Generation was like my first Star Trek when I was a kid. Like, I'd seen episodes and movies of the other ones, but it was the first show that I'd seen all the way through from beginning to end. And there's an episode in Next Generation in season 7 called Emergence. And in that one, an AI uses the holodeck to build a solar sail to harvest energy, which, you know, you can't really harvest energy using a solar sail. You probably want to build like a solar cell instead of a solar sail.
2: Another common confusion is you have the propulsion, which you get from the sail, but most of the spacecraft actually use solar cells to generate electricity or to store electricity. That thing that electricity, batteries, power, the stuff. There were engineers on our spacecraft, not just me. What's your favorite example?
1: Oh, man, that's really hard. I want to say in the more recent Star Trek Strange New Worlds, there's this episode in season 1. It's episode 5 called Spock Amok. And they use this ceremonial solar sailing vessel that has this giant Federation emblem on the front. And as soon as I saw it, my first thought was like, wow, that looks like light sail. So that like really sticks in my mind.
2: A ceremonial solar sail. That's an interesting concept.
1: Right. It was a way of showing respect between different species during a diplomatic negotiation. So that was pretty cool. It is interesting, though. Like, people ask me sometimes if Star Trek is the most accurate science fiction. And I can't say yes, because there are a lot of misconceptions that get wound up in it, or technologies that don't fully make sense, like warp drive, right?
2: Right.
1: Although notably, Alcubierre literally tried to create the Alcubierre drive because he saw warp drive in Star Trek. So, you know, it all kind of loops together. And I think even though all of this technology isn't necessarily always right, it kind of push the science and the public zeitgeist in a way that just, you know, other shows really don't. And Star Trek has been doing that for 60 years.
2: Right. No, and that's wonderful. And a lot of our membership are big Trekkies, and they get people excited about space, which is what we do. We focus and try to make it very real space with very real accomplishments by the people doing space exploration. But the concept is the same of space is cool, and we want people excited about it.
1: Right. Speaking of our members and solar sails, although this is slightly tangential, but we actually have a member who works on the show Rick and Morty. And there was an episode of Rick and Morty, season 8, called Valkyric, that had a character called Space Beth, that she's wearing this kind of, what do you call it, like a sky gliding type of outfit. But the entire outfit is made out of solar sail material. And that member told us in our member community that he designed it that way. He fought for the design of that outfit because he wanted it to look like light sail. So I think solar sails have been their way into everything. I thought that was so cool.
2: That was very cool. I just want, before we move on, I want to make sure you mention, or I mention, your last segment of how deep you went. She had honorable mentions for off-screen mentions of solar sails.
1: Yeah.
2: They just mentioned solar sails, and Sarah documented it. It's magnificent.
1: You know.
2: It's truly impressive.
1: Well, you know, to be fair, the one in Deep Space Nine in The Way of the Warrior was a callback to that previous episode where they solar sail, they're trying to remake the Bajoran technology for solar sailing. But I only kind of noticed the mention of the solar sail in Star Trek IV, The Voyage Home, because I got to go meet George Takei to go see that movie just a few months ago. And I noted it as I was watching it. They mentioned an off-screen solar sail that you don't actually get to see.
2: Wow, that's very cool.
1: And yeah.
2: To hang out with George Takei.
1: Oh, that was so cool. I don't know. There are a lot of things on Earth to be nerdy about, but Star Trek gives you so much depth to go into. So, I don't know. I love it. And this was a fun research project for me. I did want to mention, there's one other episode that I didn't bring up, which is actually from Star Trek Enterprise, season 4, episode 14, called the Anar. They built a deep space relay station that had solar sail reflectors on it. So I think that's all of them. But if anybody can think of a solar sail that we haven't mentioned here, I would love to add it to my list, just, you know, in case I build that website someday.
2: You could. Well, you can put a page on our website. And in fact, now I think you can just move on to categorize solar sails in all science fiction in the history of the universe.
1: That would be a really cool project.
2: So shall we move on? I know it's hard for you. All right, we move on to...
3: Transfer of data is complete.
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5: You're out of your Vulcan mind, Spock.
2: So, International Space Station, you've heard of it. People are in it. They orbit only about 400 kilometers or 250 miles altitude, that far up. So if you could drive a car straight up, it would take you, you know, about 4 hours at freeway speed to reach the height of the ISS. So a lot closer than people realize. By the way, of course, we do not encourage trying to drive your car straight up, leave it to the professionals. There you go.
1: Man, I mean, imagine you can jump the car high enough to reach the ISS.
2: I think the Fast and the Furious already did that, but maybe we can do something more. We can talk about that later. All right, everybody, go out there, look up in the night sky, and think about Star Trek and the voyage to space stuff. Go, woo! Thank you, and good night.
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0: 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I am your host, Tony Pinacchia. On this episode of Spoiler Alert Radio, we speak with production designer Rocío Jiménez. Rocío is originally from Mar del Plata, Argentina, and is currently based in New York City. She is an alumna of Berlinale Talents, the Venice Biennale, FIT, and the London Film School. Known for her meticulous eye and visual poetry, Rocío crafts immersive, imaginative worlds that elevate every story she touches. Rocío's collaborative approach with directors and cinematographers has shaped a wide range of unique visual landscapes across film and television, along with music videos and commercials. Rocío's work as art director includes the films Madeline's Madeline and Uncut Gems, along with the television series The Last OG, Modern Love, and Wu-Tang: An American Saga. Her production design work for film includes The Sounding, Night Talks, I Was a Simple Man, Iris, The Young Wife, and Friendship. Her television design work includes The Other Two and the pilot of The Chair Company. Rocío more recently designed the acclaimed film The Only Living Pickpocket in New York, starring John Turturro, Steve Buscemi, and Jamie Lee Curtis. Welcome, Rocío Jiménez, to Spoiler Alert Radio.
1: Hi, thank you for having me today.
0: Excellent. So can you talk a little bit about your background and how you developed an interest in film generally, and the art department in particular, before deciding to pursue those as a career?
1: I'm originally from Mar del Plata, Argentina, as you mentioned, and I grew up in the early 2000s when I was a teenager, going to the Mar del Plata Film Festival. I would skip school and would spend the entire day for an entire week missing class and going to see movies. So that was my adolescence in Mar del Plata. And I always loved movies. I always loved photography. I was always painting and drawing since I was a little kid. But I never thought that would be a possible career. So I actually studied something completely different. I studied biotechnology in Buenos Aires. I always thought science was going to be my path and I could always do the art on the side. But of course, eventually the art took over my life and I quit biotechnology. I moved to Buenos Aires to study filmmaking. Audiovisual communication is what it's called in Argentina. And eventually I came to New York to get a bit more serious about it. I took a workshop in filmmaking, then I took a workshop in cinematography, and it was doing cinematography when I realized that making the sets and crafting things with my hands was what I wanted to do, and it just took over. So my path is not, you know, everybody's regular path, knowing what you're going to do when you go to school and you continue. I had to navigate an array of careers, and, you know, I started taking from architecture, and I studied Unreal Engine, and I went to London to do art direction. I just started to take from many disciplines to build in my career of production design.
0: As well as production design, you've worked as art director on a variety of feature films, such as Madeline's Madeline, Uncut Gems, and Lost Girls. How would you contrast the two roles in your experience, and how did these experiences help your own work in production design?
1: Regarding art direction, I think I consider myself an organization freak. I talked about, you know, systematization, like making systems, organizing information. I make massive Bibles for paint, construction, graphics. Even when I'm a production designer, I still do those things that come more from my art direction background. But I used to work as an art director for this production designer, super talented, brilliant. Her name is Lisa Myers, and we did our first project together in 2018. It was called Can You Keep a Secret? And we both left it to go do Lost Girls, which was a super interesting, based on a real event that happened. Like, I would say that was like the first like serious project I did as an art director. And we had to do a lot of research. And my responsibility as an art director is, I would say, pass information. Like, if I, as an art director, don't pass information, nothing happens. So the information has to be extremely well organized. You know, we go into construction, we build, we do all the blueprints, all the drawings for the construction, all the paint finishes, all the graphics, and in general, the production center is so busy with scouting and meetings. The art director ends up taking a lot of this work of like talking to the graphic designer, making the graphics, or like the white strokes of like a construction. And then we like, together with the production center, we work together. But I think the art director takes so much of this also to make sure it all happens in a timeline and on a budget. And I think having this experience, because I went to work as an art director for about 4 years, has completely informed the way I also work as a production designer. I think when I work as a production designer, the information flows. That is very important to me. So I do 3D renders that are very, very, very detailed. So I don't have to be there with 3D renders, with concept art, with the Bibles for scenic construction and graphics. Everybody has the information all the time. I mean, it's the only way to make it work on these very, very tiny timelines that we have to make these projects. Like, we are trying to move mountains in a very small amount of time. And I think with the smaller budgets, you just have to be extremely efficient. So yeah, I think that background in art direction has helped me succeed as a production designer. Like the concept of how fast it all has to move for it to actually happen.
0: So you production designed the acclaimed film I Was a Simple Man, a character study of Masao, an elderly Japanese-American man in rural Oahu who revisits his troubled relationships with his late wife and children. Can you talk about finding authentic Hawaiian locations to blend both natural and supernatural elements of the story? And how did you work to portray several time periods in Masao's life, keeping them distinct yet blurred to fit the ethereal tone?
1: I Was a Simple Man is a movie that takes place in Hawaii. I traveled to Hawaii with my team, and when we were there, we shot in Haleiwa, and all the sets are locations. They're incredible locations. We were in a plantation for his house. The movie's main theme is about ghosts. The character of Masao is a dying man, and as he's getting close to dying, all the ghosts from his past start visiting him. And we also deal with the themes of Hawaii in the United States when it was added to the United States. So how it was different before the 50s and after the 50s. So there is a bit of historical research that we had to do for the film to portray it in a more accurate way. A lot of the movies that take place in Hawaii are tourist movies or like, you know, the resort with the rich people. And this is a story that is a local man that lived there his entire life. So we wanted to portray his story and his character in the most authentic way possible. So the character of Masao has these encounters with his wife that died, of course, and then when he was younger, and basically all the ghosts of his life start to visit him, and there's a little bit of like a moral thing there where he didn't make the best choices when he was younger, so he has to come face to face with that. So the idea of ghosts was like basically dictating a lot of the environments for the movie and the design for the movie, right? So we were choosing very ethereal landscapes, a lot of the sets. You can see that there is a lot of like the outside inside. There's a lot of windows, a lot of natural light, but there is a little bit of like fantastical atmosphere to it in a way. It's very glowy. We used a lot of tungsten and very, very warm colors, very warm tones, very earthy materials as well. We also used the idea of time, like the passage of time. The movie happens in like the past, in the present, or in the future. So we're constantly back and forth. Like one moment he's inside his contemporary house, which is in a plantation. The next moment he's in a jungle in the future. His house is gone. Like the bed is in the middle of the jungle. The nature took over. And then suddenly we are like in 1950s in Hawaii. So we were constantly going back and forth between the three. And we had a cohesive color palette and lighting and costumes and the colors of the costumes and just the sets. We had a very cohesive palette throughout all the time periods of this movie. And I think that helps a lot move you as the audience from time period to time period without it being like there is a cut. Like you flow through these time periods, which is he's being visited by ghosts. So that added to the storytelling. Like, it's very subtle. The 50s in Hawaii look exactly like 2019 when we shot the movie. But of course, the sets are different. Of course, like, there is a period that is different, but the look and the atmosphere. And I think that adds to the type of storytelling that we did for this movie.
0: You are listening to Spoiler Alert Radio, conversations on the craft of filmmaking. On this episode of Spoiler Alert Radio, we are talking with production designer Rocio Jimenez, whose work includes I Was a Simple Man, The Young Wife, The Other Two, Friendship, and The Only Living Pickpocket in New York. So for the film The Young Wife, how did you work with the cinematographer and costume designer to develop a unified aesthetic, which blends natural elements such as brick and wood for the home and wedding venue, with splashes of eye-popping color in much of the decorations? And along with color and materials, what prompted the inclusion of a mix of period elements, such as an old handset dial phone or a small 1970s-era television that was constantly on?
1: For The Young Wife, we, as the director, the cinematographer, myself and the costume designer, we all shared a common goal, which was to portray future nostalgia. And there was like an acidity to the image. This movie is like happening in real time, panic attack. This woman is about to get married, but she's terrified to commit. And all these guests arrive in the house. Basically, the movie happens in the day of her wedding. And it's not pretty. She's super nervous. So the visual elements of it, the cinematography, the costume design, my work as a production designer, it was all about portraying the panic attack. The interesting element about this movie is that it happens in the future, but it's a future that is not too far away. It's like near future. Let's say 2038. The idea is that there will be more natural disasters. Again, it's like that idea that nature is taking over. Also, we realize that electric artifacts are not as reliable anymore. So we are constantly going back, in the movie at least, to older electronics that have proven over time to be more reliable. You know, like the old fridge from the 90s actually works in this time. So these concepts of the future nostalgia, like an idea of going back to the past, like things in the past work better than now, and the panic attack all helped to design the movie. Like the color palette is like super colorful and it's pixelated. The whole thing feels like a glitch in the day of this girl, because it's like a glitch seems like something that gives anxiety. So there is like the idea of glitches. The character also hates flowers, like she hates them. So what happens is every guest of the wedding brings so many flowers, it's overwhelming. There is like a pattern in a lot of the work that I do, which is with nature and plants taking over and flowers. This idea that nature is constantly like beating like a heartbeat and eventually it's going to take over. I think there is that concept that I can see throughout my work. But yeah, I think that idea of the panic attack dictated a lot of the choices that we made for this movie.
0: A recent television series you designed was season 3 of The Other Two, about two older siblings struggling to succeed in the entertainment world as their teenage brother enjoys a sudden rise to fame. Can you talk about creating locations from more modest home environments of the struggling characters to upscale or trendy locations for the movers and shakers, including Molly Shannon's character's opulent mansion?
1: For The Other Two, it was one of the most fun projects I got to design, because in comedy, this type of show is described as a walk and talk, which means, you know, like you're following the characters or they're walking, talking. That's kind of the type of show. But what is interesting about comedy in a walk and talk is that you have so many punchlines and reveals. So all the reveals means that you're having like 100 sets. So we got to do really fun sets. One day you are building a plane. The next day you are building the Jeff Bezos rocket. We had to do that. And then we had to build a massive Applebee's in a soundstage, and all the research that comes with that. And even though it's comedy, there is a lot of work that goes into the research. And there is a very fine line to design contemporary comedies as well. Like, a lot of the comedies that we are used to are very bright and very colorful, and the environments are like screaming out. And the type of design work that I do for contemporary comedies is I'm trying to have it as quiet as possible. And it's just a support for the comedy. It's kind of like a comedy without jokes in a way, which is the same with the environment. But if you pay attention, all the information is in the environment. We had so many inside jokes that were like hidden in the set, or like the Applebee's, like it's the most real thing that can be. But when you zoom out, you're in a sound stage. So we use that concept a lot for the other two. You're going from one set to another, and it's just like suddenly we build like 50 sets for that show.
0: Outside of film and television, you've worked as an artist on a variety of projects. For example, your cardboard series or botanical watercolors. Can you talk a bit about your inspirations in these other media? And does working in other forms stimulate ideas on how to approach production design for film?
1: One of the first projects that I did by myself was the cardboard project. I had seen this movie by Lars von Trier called The Five Obstructions. And I'm completely obsessed with the concept that, you know, instead of working and thinking outside of the box, which is what everybody says, it's like we work in a box, but we build the box. We design the box, we craft the box, and we give ourselves the limitations. So with the cardboard man, which is the cardboard project, I wanted to explore this idea. So I said, okay, it's one medium. So it was photography. It's one material. It was cardboard. The material needs to be recycled. That was one of the limitations. So cardboard was perfect. And then the story needs to be told in one single element, which was, there wasn't like five photos. It was one photo. So I built the story in perspective. So like the foreground, the middle set, and the background are stages of that story. So you can read the story as you go down the perspective in the image. So this came from this idea of obstructions and limiting myself. I find that I'm the most creative when I work within the limitations. I think maybe why I can work in this low budget a bit. And I think finding the limitations is what makes me find the flow. For example, like in Friendship, Craig, the character of Craig, has to be the color of cardboard, right? So like a lot of it came from that. That's a limitation. So basically, I make myself a set of rules for every project that I'm on. And the cardboard project, I think, was the first one that had the limitations and definitely informed the way I've been working for the last 12 years. So during the pandemic, you know, I was bored, like everybody else. And I started painting because I just had to be, I always have to be doing something with my hands or something creative. So I started painting fruits. We were in Long Island during that time. And my husband's brother is a chef. So he's a gourmet chef and he always has the most beautiful ingredients and vegetables. So I started painting the vegetables. And then I went back to work. I stopped painting. And then during the strikes, I started painting again. And I started painting every day, like obsessively. And then I thought, what can I do with all these watercolors? So I started making objects and I made bags and I made some notebooks and I started going to fairs and it grew into botanist art. And it's like my side company in a way. And I've been using the watercolors in some projects. The watercolors are in Greg Santami's house in Friendship. And on my free time, I go back to watercolor.
0: You are listening to Spoiler Alert Radio, conversations on the craft of filmmaking. On this episode of Spoiler Alert Radio, we are talking with production designer Rocio Jimenez, whose work includes I Was a Simple Man, The Young Wife, The Other Two, Friendship, and The Only Living Pickpocket in New York. So one of your more recent production design projects was the film Friendship, about Craig, a sort of bland and awkward middle-aged man who develops a dysfunctional friendship with Austin, his charismatic new neighbor. How did you reflect characters through environments with both men living in a similar location, but Austin's home having arguably more personality.
1: For the movie Friendship, we wanted to show a middle-aged man that lives a very normal life. You know, he wakes up, he goes to work, he doesn't do much, he doesn't have interests, he doesn't have any hobbies. So we put him in an environment of like the cookie cutter type of house, which was very hard to find in New York. Like, this movie setting is supposed to be in a town called Clovis. We were very specific at not defining the state. Basically, this type of story can be anywhere. Just very suburban, that a lot of the choices came from the character. A lot of the work that I do is character-based. Like, my work is supposed to contain. Like, I always say that I design the playground and then the actors play in it. So based on this character, like, when you first see him, he has his puffy jacket, he has brown pants, brown jacket. Like, he's the color of cardboard. There's no color in his life. So the environment where he lives is more like his wife designed the house. And there's not really that much design. Like, they live a very simple life. She's a florist, so she's constantly growing her business. So the house is full of flowers. Like, it's like takeover of flowers in the house. And he doesn't have anything in the house. It's just his recliner in the corner. And as he meets the new neighbor, which is the character of Paul Rudd, they have the same layout for the house, but the house is completely different. It has like a mid-century design aesthetic, and there is wood paneling. What we also did with that character is that he looks cool from the outside, but by like a very stereotype idea of cool. Like, so like, he has, for example, like a notorious sofa by a designer, but he has a fake version of it. Because in reality, he's a very fake character. Like, he's not real. It's all a front. So this guy is actually cool in the eyes of Tim Robinson's character, but in reality, he's not. So we're constantly playing with the dynamic between them. And because of these two dynamics, we defined the dynamic. And based on that dynamic, all the colors and all the patterns and the design choices came. So we wanted to portray Paul Rudd as if he was the sun. Like, so all the colors in his house are like warm wood and orange and earth tones. Something very funny that we did for his house. My husband lived in Antarctica for 6 months, and he has a lot of pictures of his expeditions in Antarctica. And we put them in Paul Rudd's office as if Paul Rudd's character was like a very manly man that went to Antarctica. And then I do botanical watercolors, so we put them also in the house as if these are like Tammy's watercolors. Like, a lot of like my life is in this movie. You know, we built a lot with ourselves as well.
0: Speaking of sun, there was a yellow sports car as a plot point in the film, as well as a minivan. So can you contrast the sort of desire versus practicality represented by those two vehicles?
1: The yellow car that Paul Rudd thinks of and he ends up buying, that was supposed to be like an aspirational car, like something that like a very manly man would aspire of having. Like, so we were for something very colorful, like the Camaro, or like it could have been like a Lamborghini or something along those lines that represents success and money. And it was just an aspirational element that is, it becomes like part of the fantasy of Craig, because he has like a very regular car. And then eventually there is a whole thing with the cars. Tammy has this little car, the flowers don't fit, and Craig eventually ends up buying her a minivan for the flowers. And that's the idea of the minivan, is for her to grow her business. So it's like in one of the only moments when Craig stopped being so selfish and does something good for Tammy. It's like a little bit of like a character arc with the car.
0: So you recently completed the film The Only Living Pickpocket in New York, about an aging career pickpocket forced into a desperate race against time through the streets of the city. Can you talk about highlighting New York and its variety of neighborhoods and buildings as a central character in the story, and achieving a sort of ambiguous time period for the events of the film?
1: My last project, called The Only Living Pickpocket in New York, it's a movie with John Turturro and Jamie Lee Curtis and Steve Buscemi. It's a beautiful film. But what I would like to talk about with this movie in mind is how I approach research. Because I think that as production designers, we are always researching. But I think it became a little bit of an obsessive process, my research. just dive into a topic and just go as deep as I could go. It's as if you were looking at the world from outside and you're zooming all the way to like a street corner, like in the middle of Los Angeles. For example, something that we did for Pickpocket, we had to film in a pawn shop. But this project happened in New York. There are so many pawn shops, but there is a timeline for pawn shops. The pawn shops from the 90s are different from the pawn shops of now. In the early 2000s, there's been a lot of renovations and changes. And weirdly, it's like I grew up in the 90s. My dad had a pawn shop in Mar del Plata. So I know this world extremely well. And we decided to give the aesthetic of the movie like a 90s feeling, even though it's contemporary. The movie feels like you're stuck in a time period because the character is stuck. And with everything you see, it looks like you're in the 90s period piece, but you're not. So something that I did is I wanted to find every pawn shop in New York and look at them all. So I went into the Yellow Pages from 20 years ago and I highlighted every pawn shop that was in 2005, 2010. And we made a huge database of all of them and marked which ones were open, which ones are closed, which ones have changed hands, which ones are chains, which ones have been renovated, and what type of pawn shop they are. And I went to all of them and I photographed all of them. And this was such an amazing database to build the world of the pawn shop. There's so much research. Also, like, you know, we had a precinct, a police precinct, and we did a tour of a real precinct. And when you look at the movie and you see the precinct, like even like the smallest piece of paper comes from that original tour of the precinct that we did. So something that I try to do also with my team is be as real, like we are mimicking reality constantly. I am more interested in the projects that are real and contemporary. A lot of project designers rather maybe be doing sci-fi or fantasy. And I'm so interested in diving into a topic or a concept as deep as I can go and just build the world from like the details. Like, you know, like the details are not just the details. You build the environment with that. So that's something that to say about Pickpocket. That world is extremely, extremely layered. I think it was one of my favorite movies that I did in my life. So I can't wait for everybody to see it.
0: Yes, neither can we. Well, thanks so much, Rocio Jimenez, for taking the time to talk with us today on Spoiler Alert Radio.
1: Thank you so much for having me. It's been wonderful to speak with you. And thank you for looking at the projects that I've been working on. I appreciate you diving in those worlds.
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3: 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We bring local stories to a global audience, produced at a different location every week. I'm Suki Wessling of the Babblery, working, parenting, playing, voting, advocating, and creating as women. Produced with the support of KSQD in Santa Cruz, California. In the distant past, humanity was defined by walking. As soon as we stood upright, we could hold tools and weapons. Walking as transportation is an essential part of the human past that modern technology has made obsolete. On the one hand, this is a good thing. People with disabilities have more mobility. We can travel to distant lands in a matter of hours. But on the other hand, we've lost something. Connections to the environment and people around us, that slow movement through time which happens on a human scale. We're all in such a rush these days.
4: If you were a landscape, what landscape would you be?
3: Today we explore the world at the speed of andante, a musical term for the pace that people walked when walking was still transportation. We explore walking through memory, away from and toward danger, through fear and wonder. We explore the sparks of imagination and creativity that come to us as we amble, and finally, we take pilgrimages to connect with our past and the present around us.
4: Hi, my name is Patrice Vecchioni. I'm a Monterey author, artist, and teacher. And a few years back, I wrote a book about walking called Step Into Nature, Nurturing Imagination and Spirit in Everyday Life.
5: I have become a completely blank slate, a person who forgot why she came here. My mind fills with stories, both mine and the city's, as I climb. Hi, my name is Tanya Romanoff, and a few years ago, I wrote a book called San Francisco Pilgrimage. It was during COVID when I could not travel around the world as I usually do, so I traveled my beloved city.
3: Why do you walk?
4: I walk as much for my mental, my emotional health as I do for my physical health. Walking is a way I steady myself, and I need to be in the natural world where the views extend far beyond walls or buildings, to feel a sense of being in relationship with the earth. I was not a mover as a child. I was a very sedentary child. All I needed was a book or a piece of paper and some crayons, and I was quite content. If I never went outside, it was fine with me. When I got into my early 30s, I started riding a bike, and I got really into riding distance. When I turned 50, I rode 100 miles, did it a couple of times by myself. And then I couldn't ride a bike anymore. It was too hard on my neck. But when I was riding, I wrote much of a book, my book called Riding in the Spiritual Life. I wrote it in my head while I was riding the bike. And so I began to recognize a relationship then between creativity and exercise and endorphins and movement and breathing hard and being away from a computer, away from, you know, anything that would draw me out of creativity. It has been a huge gift to walk. I walk mostly alone, and I now have a serious foot injury. I'm having surgery soon, and my walking has been greatly curtailed. And at a certain point during this curtailment, I hit a deep depression, and I've never experienced depression before. So, I haven't always been a walker, but I'm really an addict now.
5: I walk because it gives me great joy. I just feel a connection to the world when I'm out walking. I've walked most of my life. As a younger woman, I trekked in the Himalayas. I climbed Mount Kenya. I was out in nature all the time. And now I have taken to walking in the city. And I love that just as much. But it feels quite different. Both are deeply satisfying. And both are today part of my writing, my thinking, just a vibrant part of my life. I used to write in my head, but I no longer do that because now I've discovered that I have a phone that I can talk to. And when I talk to my phone, it records everything I say. And so I now write when I walk. And it's interesting because it's actually much more immediate. And it feels like my writing is now the same as my voice. And I love that. I still edit the work later, and I'm sure some of it becomes more written word than oral. But the combination fascinates me, and I just love it.
3: Both Tanya and Patrice have discovered a way to write while walking. Here's Patrice.
4: So I began writing Step Into Nature on my hand. I didn't have any paper with me, but I had a pen in my jeans pocket, and I started to write on the top of my hand. And the day that I got to my inner elbow, I realized I needed a piece of paper. And so I started making little notebooks to carry with me. And I wrote a really significant part of the book because the way ideas and emotions and connections are made while the feet are in motion, and I talk about this in the book, is very different than the way thoughts come when I'm sedentary. So when the view is completely changing, then that gives me a kind of liberty for my thinking to not be stayed. The problem for me is coming home and trying to decipher what I'd written while walking. I can often not read what I've written on the notebook.
3: Tanya Romanoff from her book San Francisco Pilgrimage.
5: I also reconfirmed far more powerfully than I could have imagined that having this city to call mine is a gift. Every day I encountered strangers who touched me deeply and connected with me in unexpected ways. Past and present blurred as memories from 60 years ago when I arrived in San Francisco as a homeless refugee, merged with observations of the city as it is today.
3: Writer Tanya Romanoff wrote a book about walking San Francisco streets during the COVID lockdown. She found that walking connected her with memory, both memories of the place she is in now and also memories from the deep past.
5: I grew up in a refugee camp, moved to San Francisco, lived in a very tough neighborhood. But, you know, we didn't have any money. It never occurred to anyone that I shouldn't just walk across town because that's where I had to go to my Russian school. And so I would walk through incredibly horrible neighborhoods and never think twice about it. And I got tough. And my family was also pretty tough on me. I don't know why, but they were. And I was just determined to be a strong person. It started when I was young. I think my father was always terrified. He was a refugee twice in his life. Spent 4 years in a refugee camp after being very successful in his 30s. And he was always afraid that we would be kicked out of America. And I always said, I am an American. I'm going to be successful. No more of this fear.
3: Tanya Romanoff mentioned fear, and

0: I was crossing the street and there was a man in a very fancy Porsche sitting waiting for the light to change. And I put my finger up and waved at him and pointed to his car with a big hurrah kind of symbol. And he just beamed. And I love that. So when I'm in the city, I tell everyone if I think they have an attractive jacket on or if I like their smile, I just talk to people. I think this fear of cities, it doesn't lend anything to life. I'm not saying there's nothing to be afraid of, but fear is sort of hopefully not part of my life and won't be again for a long time.
1: Well, it used to be when I saw men, I would be afraid. I'm never afraid of women. But when I would see a man, especially a man walking alone, I would feel afraid. And I had this thing, I would turn my wedding ring so that the gem faced inside my hand, which was it wasn't meant to do anything. It was just this psychological device that I used. And, you know, after a long time of nothing bad happening, I think my fear got bored with me. And it said, why am I going to stick around? You're not playing the game anymore. And so it just went away. I have seen 5 mountain lions close enough that I would have been able to run to them if they had stayed still. But of course, they don't do that. And the first 2 times I saw them, I followed them like an idiot. I mean, what in the hell was I thinking? But I just wanted to, I was just hungry to see them. And so I don't feel afraid. I'm not willing to let fear. I mean, there are plenty of things I'm afraid of in life. But I am not willing to let fear ruin my walks, basically.
2: Patrice Vecchione from her book, Step Into Nature.
1: If self-doubt follows you into the woods and you carry its heavy burden, your imaginative ideas and dreams may lose their shine.
2: Patrice Vecchione is well known as a poetry teacher in schools. She coaxes gorgeous, sometimes heartbreaking words from children who are far too young to fear poetry as an elevated form of speech. Her students have changed over the years, however, as they spend less time in unstructured play outdoors. Their every minute scheduled, their every movement choreographed, so many kids have lost the ability to wander, literally and in their minds.
1: They're not familiar with the outdoors, and we are cutting off creativity by defamiliarizing kids with the outdoors, not just nature, but the outdoors in general. And we're defamiliarizing them with a sense of empowerment, that they're safe, they can move through space and they're fine. So I see we are we're making a mess here. and also getting the idea in children's minds that they're so fragile that they have to be protected. I mean, that's a very dangerous concept, that you live in a world that is not safe. And I see children's creativity is definitely not what it used to be. And it's not just not going outside alone. There's of course the whole screen that when life becomes secondhand, we really, really have a problem. So something bad happens. Most things bad happen. They're not that bad. You fall down, you scrape your knee, or somebody screams at you or whatever. I mean, it's like, please get a grip. It's, you know, it's, the world is not an unsafe place.
2: 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I'm Suki Wessling of The Babblery, working, parenting, playing, voting, advocating, and creating as women.

0: speaking with writers Patrice Vecchione and Tanya Romanoff, who both wrote books about walking. As a topic, walking is both, shall we say, a pedestrian subject, but also one that delves deep into the human experience. Walking sparks joy, creativity, and imagination, taking pilgrimages and making connections over space and time. Tanya is currently writing a novel based on her experiences as a World War II refugee, a serious topic, yet she finds joy in dictating the novel into her phone as she walks the streets of San Francisco.
1: The other part about walking that gives me joy, and we've talked about this a little bit, is the writing. When I did my pilgrimage, my writing was mostly about what I saw around me. But this morning, I was walking through the heart of San Francisco, writing about a woman in a concentration camp. And I enjoyed it thoroughly. It was like, that's where my head was. I was walking. I was looking around. I was writing a book about something that had nothing to do with the environment. And still, I love that feeling of I'm getting the exercise, I'm exploring.
0: Patrice and then Tanya explain how walking expands their worlds.
2: Well, I think it has to do with being liberated from all the things that trap us away from creativity. A sense of responsibility, a sense of duty, job, a wall can be really a hindrance to creativity because your idea can only go so far. I mean, I have a window. I look out a window when I'm writing. I think what happens for me when I'm out walking is I become my most expansive self.
1: I think for me, it has a lot to do with, as I walk, your blood starts moving more quickly. Your body starts getting energized. The whole aura starts moving through you and your mind starts pursuing it. And I just feel that yes, it's the physical walking, in addition to everything that's around you, that starts the mind moving. And then, you know, if you open up to what's around you, it starts getting really creative.
0: Tanya's book is called A San Francisco Pilgrimage, and it was a pilgrimage, even though she stayed in one city, the city she already lived in. She was looking for her childhood.
1: I decided I would take a one-week pilgrimage, and every day I left my house near Girardelli Square in San Francisco, and I walked in a different direction. And I realized that what I needed to do was walk back to where I grew up. And fortunately, that was all over San Francisco. So I walked between 10 and 15 miles a day, which I love to do. It was an all-day walk. And I would go to places that had meaning to me. And it was so powerful. I remember walking by a monastery that my grandmother went to when we first came to America. And I hadn't seen that building in who knows how long. It was fabulous. I went to Stowe Lake in Golden Gate Park, where I used to go constantly as a little kid. I went to the beach out on the west of San Francisco. I went out to Land's End, which is one of my favorite places in the city. And when I was a kid, it was so dangerous. People were falling off. And to walk there now and to look at it and to just let memory connect with reality, it was so special.
0: Patrice also completed a pilgrimage to the place where she grew up.
2: In 2015, I went back to New York City and was able to rent an apartment couple blocks from where I lived for my first 8 years. And I went with a parcel of letters that my mother had sent my father during 6 months that he was living away from us. And I decided to walk to all the places in the city that were a part of my childhood. And so I walked to Mother Cabrini School and church where I went to school. I took a subway to Astoria where my father was grew up and went walked to my grandmother's house. I couldn't walk all everywhere. Sometimes I needed to be on the subway. Often when I go back to New York, I go to at least some of those places. But that was the one time that I really was a pilgrimage. And I was reading letters that my mother had written my father just a few doors down from where I was sitting. It was really a remarkable, and my father had died a few months before. It was a remarkable experience.
1: Well, I'm thinking right now about my trip to Trieste and walking through a city that as a child I thought was probably awful, because when we came to America, it was like, oh my God, you lived in a refugee camp. And then my brother finally helped me see that it's a wonderful city. And now I love it. I want to walk above the sea, along the water. I want to walk through the streets. I want to walk along the piers, along the canals. I just want to walk that city, and I can't wait.
0: Do you think that you'll see the little girl that you were?
1: Oh my goodness. Thank you for saying that. I'm going to be looking for her now. I am going to see that little girl, and she's going to be happy.
0: How about you, Patrice? How about your little girl going on a nature walk with you?
2: The little girl in me, she wants to walk in the city. She wants to go to Schraff's for lunch, or you know, doesn't like to get dirty. She doesn't want her dress messed up. No, she was very happy in New York. We don't have to stay who we were. We can change.
0: And indeed we do, especially while walking, because we never stay still, right? We're always going somewhere new.
1: Now, I don't happen to be religious, but I do believe that things can be spiritual and terribly important. And that's what pilgrimage, in a sense, did for me. It really just helped me free myself off of what felt like the captivity of COVID. It was fantastic.
2: There is a profound sense of, for me, a need to bring the past into the present, but in a way that is liberated from the trappings that the past had, because I'm an adult and I'm free now.
0: Patrice Vecchione from her book, Step into Nature.
2: When my father came for a visit, we walked together at Jack's Peak Park, a place I love and where I often walk. He did what I never would in a forest. He yelled at the top of his lungs. He was angry and fearful about what life comes down to when its end draws near. The boom of his voice made me feel protective of the forest, made me want to shelter it from his gruff sound. I tell you, the tree branches quivered. Why hadn't he saved his rant for my kitchen table? Though I wish he'd chosen another location, the boundless space gave him the room he needed to let go of a bit of his fear, for that is what his anger hid. After leaving the park, my father's spirit was a whole lot lighter. Take your sorrow outdoors and watch it change. A meadow is a good place to give in to tears. I know. The grass hasn't shriveled up from my sorrow's salt. Willa Cather wrote, "The heart, when it is too much alive, aches for that brown earth." Yesterday afternoon, a couple sat on a bench before one of the most impressive views at Jack's Peak Park, overlooking Monterey Bay. You could even see individual boats sailing on the water. When I said hello as I walked by, the woman kept her face turned away from me, but the young man half-heartedly returned my greeting. His eyes were two dark pools of grief. Whatever their trouble was, they chose to bring it into the woods. Though the trees can't undo what made them sad, I'll bet that, like my father, they felt lighter when they left.

0: Tanya Romanoff from her book San Francisco Pilgrimage.
1: I smile now and remember with joy all the people I met throughout the city and the smiles we shared. Ikjat, or God's Light, and his dog Love on Twin Peaks. Sister Angela of the Furies near Mount Davidson. On Stowe Lake, three Serbs from my mom's hometown. Newlyweds who threw rose petals on me in Shakespeare's garden. Madi and PJ who introduced me to the Green Belt Forest, and so many others. I keep replaying that moment with Tammy on the final day of my pilgrimage when she told me ours was a divine meeting. She shared her deep wisdom and helped me understand the gift of my pilgrimage. I have moved from guilt to gratitude. There's not much more I could ask of a pilgrimage in search of myself.

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The Babblery is produced with support from KSQD in Santa Cruz, California. The Sprouts theme music is Torpedoes on Tuesday by Poison Control Center. 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I'm Suki Wessling in beautiful Santa Cruz, California. Thank you for listening and see you next week on Sprouts.

0: KPPQ LP Ventura. Ladies and gentlemen, welcome back to Deeper Grooves, show 71 with your host Cliff Beach. Tonight, the theme is all about breakups, and we're starting with a very, very cool classic by Stevie Wonder, It Ain't No Use.
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